0: Welcome back to Truth Always Matters. 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We appreciate your prayers and your financial support. Before the break, we were talking about what happens to the church under the socialist government. One of the things is the public management. Samaritan's Purse relies heavily on its own fleet of aircraft, medical equipment, and field hospitals. Under socialism, the state or public collectives own the means of production and the logistics. They would take over, the state would be taking over Samaritan's Purse disaster relief. The organization's physical assets, like its emergency field hospitals and cargo planes, will likely be requisitioned by public health and emergency management agencies.
1: Well, you know, when you really look at this, Ed, especially to say the state would take over Samaritan's Purse emergency disaster relief fund, it would be a godless, because the new state would be, socialism is a godless philosophy.
0: So Christ could not be part of it.
1: Christ could not be part of it. Restrictions and religious mandates would also happen. Secularizations of aid. True socialist models strictly separate church and state and heavily discourage using aid for religious conversion. Otherwise, you could not be passing tracts out there. You could not have radio programs like we have of inviting people to church or telling them about the Lord Jesus Christ. You couldn't have promos on the air because it would be restricted. There would be employment protections. Samaritan's Purse currently requires employees to sign a specific statement of faith. Socialist labor laws would likely ban religious discrimination in workplaces, forcing the organization to hire all secular staff. So if you're a Christian, you're going to be shut out. There would be a forced democratic reconstructuring, worker self-management. The top-down executive leadership structure currently led by CEO Franklin Graham, it would be replaced by guess who? A non-Christian democratic worker councils. They would control all of the Samaritan's Purse. There would be salary caps, executive compensation packages, which currently reach hundreds of thousands of dollars annually, would be heavily restricted or flattened to match the wages of field workers. Or what about Samaritan's Purse Operation Christmas Child boxes? You know, every year we get the Christmas tree, the Christmas child boxes, and we fill them up. They send them to millions of children. It would be affected through strict state regulations of foreign imports, customs, and religious proselytization. You could not put a Christian tract in it. You couldn't be sending a Christian tract to a child in another country. Under a socialist, economic, and political system, centralized government control would introduce distinct logistic and ideology hurdles of these operational Christmas child packages. That would stop. Beloved, that would stop. We need to make sure we fight for these things not to stop. They would have a centralized distributing rather than allowing an external religious organization like Samaritan's Purse to coordinate, distribute through local independent churches. A socialist state would likely mandate that any humanitarian relief or gifts would go exclusively through state, non-Christ, state-run channels or official community organizations. You think, what is that? That's what we would be voting in. If you vote for socialism, for a socialist government, that's what you get. You get a non-Christian government.
0: Well, the effect of socialism on churches depends heavily on whether it is implemented as a political economic philosophy within a democratic framework or as an authoritarian state model. The intersection of these systems fundamentally reshapes the role of religious institutions, their finances, their social influence. In countries with robust social democratic policies, such as those in the European Union, universal health care, free education, and paid leave are provided by the government. As a result, churches tend to lose their traditional role as community safety nets, since citizens are less reliant on congregations for charity, food banks, or emergency financial support. There would be no pro-life groups or clinics. Most mainstream socialist organizations review abortion rights as a core component of gender equality and freedom from economic coercion, meaning pro-life advocacy would likely find little institutional alignment with the state, probably more than that, little is probably great opposition from the state. In Christian recovery houses like Teen Challenge, there'd be no Jesus. Historically, Marxist-Leninists and state socialist models have actively suppressed religious institutions. In authoritarian contexts, churches often face severe restrictions on public gatherings, confiscation of property, or state atheism mandates, pushing the church to the margins of society. Even in democratic socialist environments, there is typically a strong push to strictly separate church and state, limiting the church's influence on public policy.
1: There goes our salt and the light out in society. So Christian socialism and liberation theology. Believers interpret Jesus' teachings through a socialist lens, pointing to the early Christian community, they say in the book of Acts, as a model for shared resources. In regions like Latin America, liberation theology merges the faith with socialist goals, asserting a preferential option for the poor and the restructuring of oppressive economic systems. Socialism would likely threaten the all-Christian broadcast network financial model and programming. As a tax-exempt 501(c), heavily rooted in free enterprise and free speech, TBN relies on private donations and the prosperity gospel. A socialist system could impact the network in the following ways: threatening nonprofit status. Socialist governments typically implement stricter relationships or regulations, or remove tax exemptions for religious organizations. And honey, in the communist country, a socialist country, these just absolutely do not exist. There is no nonprofit there. There is no tax incentives there. There would be censorship and regulations. TBN, KKXX, and others would frequently air conservative political and culture commentary that opposes left-wing ideology. They would be banned from the airwaves. Increased state control could lead to the revocation of broadcast license or strict content regulations. They would have a complete loss of revenue. Heavy taxations of individuals and corporations would reduce the disposable income of viewers, drying up the donations required to keep the network on the air. You would have a state-run media broadcast. That your media across the board would be state-run by a socialist government.
0: Private commercial funding and donor-based models would likely be restricted or replaced by public broadcasting sanctioned by the state. Private listener donations, corporate sponsorships, and listener-supported networks such as commercial and nonprofit private groups would face strict limits or outright bans under the common ownership of the media. Airtime and station frequencies would instead be managed by public or community trusts rather than private religious organizations. Socialist economic policies inherently seek to abolish or heavily tax private wealth accumulation to fund the public programs. Synagogues and churches would likely lose their tax-exempt status as private nonprofits. Synagogues and churches would have to pay taxes on property, investments, and staff salaries. That would force a reliance on membership dues and voluntary contributions to shift towards funding state-approved community and educational services. Even though the God of socialist liberation theology is supposed to set you free, we have found it doesn't happen. Christians and Christian churches in socialist communist countries are frequently persecuted and suppressed for their faith. In socialist liberation theology, Jesus is viewed as a historical liberator, a working class revolutionary, and a champion of the oppressed, rather than a purely spiritual or conservative figure. Jesus' liberation theology says lived and died as a poor, marginalized member of society, establishing God's explicit bias towards the economically and politically oppressed. The kingdom was preached not just as a heavenly realm, but as a present-day call for radical social equality, sharing of resources, and communal justice, at times violent revolutionary acts.
1: It's hard to imagine that this really could turn really bad, because you could lose your freedom of worship, your freedom of speech, which would be your censorship, and it would turn towards a communist, socialist, dictating a godless, for that matter. Liberation theology uses the Bible. It does use the Bible, but it does not believe the 66 books of the Bible is the Word of God. It reads and interprets scriptures through a a lens of the poor and the oppressed. Rather than rejecting the Bible, viewing God as an active liberator or victim from unjust social, political, and economic conditions. That's how they view the Bible. They read certain scriptures and they reject other scriptures. In liberation theology, the doctrine of God defines God as a liberating agent who enacts a preferring option for the poor, acts concretely within human history, and opposes systematic injustice. In liberation theology, the doctrine of God, the Son, which is the Lord Jesus Christ, focuses on Jesus Christ as the historical liberator, the champion of the poor, and the concrete embodiment of God's preferred option for the oppressed. Jesus becomes the revolutionist. Liberation theology reinterprets the Trinity as a social trinity, a model of radical equality, mutual interrelationship, and community rather than an abstract or authoritarian hierarchy. It just amazes me what they believe. Liberation theology redefines salvation as a holistic process encompassing present earthly social and political liberation alongside spiritual redemption, focusing heavily on concrete historical actions for justice. Liberation theology reinterprets the second coming of Christ not as a purely distinct outwardly escape, but as the ultimate realization of God's justice and active transformation of human history and the liberation from systematic oppression. They don't believe in the literal physical coming of the Lord Jesus Christ from heaven as Lord of Lords and King of Kings, and he's going to confront the Antichrist at the last day. They don't believe that. They are not appeal. Liberation theology argues that Jesus' action and critiques of wealth were inherently political and threat-inducing to the ruling governments of Rome and the religious elite, and that's why he was crucified, they say. The cross, his crucifixion, is understood as the ultimate state execution of a political descendant who stood in solidarity with the lower class against systematic violence and exploitation. Liberation theology teaches that Jesus died for our sins, but it interprets what sin and salvation means by shifting the focus from a purely individual spiritual problem to a collective systematic one. Liberation theology views the cross as a powerful symbol of God's direct solidarity with the poor, the suffering, and the oppressed. Every one of these I just read, I would be looking at it as looking at like a cult, the distortion of the meaning of the essential doctrines of Christianity.
0: It seems that they would agree with the with even the Jews at the time of the Messiah supposedly was to come as a political savior, not the savior of man from their sins. But anyway, sin to those in liberation theologies embodied in just political systems, in unjust political systems, economic exploitation, like what they consider capitalism according to the socialist strands, and institutional violence.
1: So they would look at capitalism like it's a sin.
0: They would.
1: And everybody that's a capitalist would be sinners. That's amazing.
0: Society participates in sin when it allows poverty and oppression to continue. Jesus died because the liberation theologists say Jesus' death was a consequence of opposing sin. Jesus died because he actively opposed the systemic sins of his time, specifically the religious imperial structures that exploited the poor. He did die for our sins. This is a distortion of that. Liberation theologians teach Jesus was a historically human figure, a Jewish peasant, and an early revolutionary who fought against Roman imperialism and religious corruption rather than a deity, rather than the Son of God. Jesus, accordingly, was not the Lamb of God that died for human sins so they could be restored to God. Liberation theology defines sin as not as moral failure, but like lying, stealing, idolatry, adultery, but structural sin, social, political, and economic systems that oppress the poor. Key aspects of this view include systemic oppression, historical impact, and the call for active justice. Liberation theologians emphasize that Jesus was executed by the Roman Empire because his ministry threatened oppressive political and religious systems. looking close to the scriptures, it is that needs to be reevaluated by them. Liberation theology does not believe there's a seven-year tribulation, the rise of the Antichrist, but instead they're bringing forth the kingdom of God through social justice and overcoming the Antichrist spirit that rules through imperialism and nationalism and capitalism.
1: It's amazing. It's totally opposite of what the Bible teaches and historic Christianity teaches also. Liberation theology does not focus on a literal physical return of Jesus Christ. I talked about that a minute ago. To a specific geographical location like Jerusalem. Instead, it emphasizes practical social political action in the here and the now to liberate the poor and the oppressed, viewing the coming of God's kingdom as a process tied to human justice rather than a localized future event. It amazes me when you start really studying what they believe and how far off from the Bible they really are. Liberation theologians use this concept to explain that God's kingdom begin with Jesus' first coming, the already, but it will only reach perfection at the second coming, the not yet. Christians are called to actively manifest that kingdom now by fighting systematic oppression, which is their doctrines. In tradition theology, Christ returns to judge individual personal sins. In liberation theology, Christ returns to decisively judge and dismantle structural sins, such as capitalism, imperialism, racism, and institutionalist poverty. So Christ Jesus, they say, is coming again to defeat us, the Christian church. That's amazing. The second coming provides historical hope. It does. It assures marginalized communities that their suffering is temporary and that cosmic justice will ultimately prevail over oppressive political and economic powers. According to liberation theology, believers are taught that waiting for Christ's return is not passive. True waiting requires active political and social resistance as transforming society today prepares the world for Christ's final return. Liberation theology does not believe or does it teach on the resurrection of Jesus Christ, but rather emphasize that the crucified and risen Christ is permanently identified with the suffering, the oppressed bodies of humans in human history.
0: You know, most people accept when one is talking about God, they're referring to a universal God who is the God of their own understanding. Each of us has our own interpretation of who God is. Though I grew up as a Christian, my own view of God was kind of like this big figure sitting on a cloud and sending lightning bolts down on those who were not living righteously. At one point, however, I had an encounter with the living God who bathed me with a love beyond any human description. So let us understand, when someone mentions God, they may not be speaking of the God of the Bible. You expect many religions have the same concept of God. Let us look at a few. Some may even surprise you. Well, in Christianity, God is a triune God, one in three persons, not three gods, Father, Son, and Holy Spirit. Often the title God designates the first person, God the Father. God is a spiritual being without a physical body. He is personal and involved with people. He created the universe out of nothing. He is eternal, changeless, holy, loving, and perfect. In Judaism, God is spirit. The Orthodox Jews, God is personal, all-powerful, eternal, and compassionate. To other Jews, God is impersonal, unknowable, and defined as a number of ways, but they do not believe in the Trinity. They do not accept the deity of Christ.
1: Well, if we looked at a couple of the others here, let's look at Islam for just a minute. In Islam, well, Allah is the founder in Mecca was by Muhammad, 570 to 632. He was considered the greatest man. They consider him the greatest man who ever lived and the last of more than 124,000 messengers sent by Allah. So you have to look at who this Allah is. Allah was one of the 360 gods that the Arabs worshipped during that time period. And Muhammad received a revelation while he was in the cave. And the revelation, he says, was from Gabriel. And Gabriel told him that there was only one God and that this one God's name was Allah. Even though the Allah of his family was worshipped prior to this, of the one of the 360 gods, he said, Gabriel told him that he was the one God that should be worshipped. Not Jehovah, not Jesus, not the God of historic Christianity or Judaism, but the name Allah. And so he did. He went to persecute all around him, the Jews and the Christians and his family members, until he convinced them, not the Jews and not the Christians, that Allah's real name, God's really name, he was only one God, and his name was Allah, and he was to be worshipped. He was the absolute unique. He cannot be known, he says. The greatest sin in Islam is associating anything with Allah. Human qualities like fatherhood cannot be attributed to Allah. Many Muslims think that Christians believe in three gods and are therefore quality of shirk, quality of false doctrines. So you look at this and you think, well, who are they worshiping? They're worshiping Allah. That's the name of Muhammad's God of his family. Who are they worshiping? They're worshiping a false god, you know? And right now we see this being played out through our whole culture, our whole country, with the rise of Islam here in the United States. And we need to really take that into account. And we need to understand that we worship, as a Christian, we worship the God of the Bible.
0: Some may be surprised that the God of Mormonism is not the God of the Bible. To the Mormons, God the Father was once a man, but progressed to godhood. He has a physical body. He has his wife as a heavenly mother. There's no Trinity. There's no Father. There's no Son and Holy Ghost. They are three separate gods to the Mormons. And worthy members may one day become exalted to godhood themselves. So in other words, there is a path in Mormonism to become God. Jehovah's Witnesses, they believe in one God, who is Jehovah. Jesus is created by God, but is not a deity.
1: You know, I'm going to go back to when we first started today's program. We talked about the gods of the Big Tent. It's like Athens, a mixture of gods worshipped by Democratic Socialists of America, liberation theology, and some Christians, some Protestants, some Quakers, some Latter-day Saints, Unitarian Universals, and some non-denominationals. Because there really is really good in all of these. I mean, there's some really good people. If I were to look at non-denominational, I would tell you that there's some really good churches out there, and they're non-denominational, or they're interdenominational. But it's really important that we look at who do they worship. Or you look at the Jews, Muslims, Hindus, Buddhists, Catholics, earth religions like Native American religions, or environmentalists, or the New Green Deal, or New Agers, humanists, agnostics, and even atheists are all part of this great big tent. And all of these guys are taking the God of their understanding, the God of their belief system, into this great big tent. And you think, who are they worshiping? What are they worshiping? They can't possibly be worshiping the God of the Bible. They can't possibly be worshiping the God of historic Christianity. Or if the Jews are in there worshiping their God, well, who are they worshiping? What are they worshiping? Because when you look at the gods that they are worshiping, they're completely different. When you have a Muslim worshiping with this great big tent, all these other religions, and they have Allah, I'm worshiping Allah, they say. Well, it's a whole different Allah. They've made this Allah into their own image here. Because in all these historic religions, they're different. They're not just the same as what they are projecting in their mind. They have their own dogma. They have their own statement of faith. They have their own essential doctrines. And in Christianity, we have our essential doctrines. We believe, number one, in the inerrancy of the scriptures, that it's inerrant. It's a truthful word of God. And each one of these groups, they have their own word, by the way. They have the Quran. They have the interpretation of the Quran. And so they are taking the Quran and they're putting it into this big tent of believers. It amazes me.
0: Well, when we speak of the big tent, we're not talking about the Barnum & Bailey Ringling Brothers Circus bringing you the greatest show on earth with clowns and acrobats and elephants. We're speaking of something much more ominous. It is the convergence of the things of this world, its philosophies, its morality, its religions, and institutions in opposition to the return of Christ and those that are loyal to him. The alliance being formed under the Big Tent reminds me of Carmen's song, The Champion. In the vast expanse of timeless space, where silence ruled the outer space, ominously towering it stood, the symbol of a spiritual war, between the one named Lucifer and the morning star, the ultimate of good. Near the end of the song, Jesus appears to be on the mat. God starts the countdown. 10, 9, 8. Satan cries out, "Hey, wait a minute, God, stop, you're counting wrong." 8, 7, 6, 5. He's alive. 4. Satan cries, "Oh no." 3, 2, 1. Oh yes, he has won. He is alive forever. He is risen. He is Lord. He has won.
1: You know, Ed, we need to be asking ourselves, are we in the final battle? Are we on that last stretch into the literal physical coming of the Lord Jesus Christ? You know, a lot of people don't think we're in the tribulation period, but I don't know. Are we? Are we going towards a one-world government? Are we going towards, right now, a time in history where the rising of the Antichrist will come up? Is the big tent helping to prepare that way that's going to be happening? Are all the forces of the world lining up against God's people? Because you know the persecution against the Jews is really coming, and towards God's children, the Jews and the faithful. Is he returning soon? We should be asking that question. Is Jesus coming soon? I know we have many different beliefs, and they're not essential. Pre-tribulation, mid-tribulation, post-tribulation, those aren't essential. But what really and truly is essential, that is emphatic in the New Testament, that Jesus the Christ, Jesus the Messiah, physically, literally, is coming from heaven himself. He's going to split the sky apart, and the Antichrist will be destroyed by the brightness of his coming. It won't be some UFO either. It will be the Lord Jesus Christ himself coming, riding a horse in front of the armies of God as he's coming. And he's going to take down the Antichrist, and he's going to establish his own government. Thank you for listening today. May God richly bless you and keep you in the palms of his wonderful hands.
2: We call it the Bible Bus. 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
3: You don't make the terms to come to God. God makes the terms, my friend. God says that your righteousness and mine is filthy rags, and he won't have it. He won't accept it. He won't take it. And a great many people think that the righteousness of God is just a projection or a little higher level of the righteousness of man. Nothing.
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5: Hi, I'm Johnny Erickson Tata. And do you ever get weary of waiting for God to act? Do you wait and wait, and then finally decide to take matters into your own hands? It happens to the best of people. Look at Abraham and Sarah. They get so weary of waiting for the son that God promised them, they decided to take matters into their own hands. They used their own resources, namely Hagar, their servant, and decided to make their own son, Ishmael. Not a good idea. Thankfully, Abraham learned his lesson, and so should we. The only acceptable response to God's merciful promises is to wait for God to act. And if he doesn't, wait some more. It's what I had to do when I broke my neck. I believed the promise that God would work it all out for my good, but it was years before I actually experienced it. Friend, God's promises are never to be rushed. So take heart and wait on the Lord.
6: Hi, I'm E.J. Williams. 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
7: 2 Timothy 2:15 says, "Do your best to present yourself to God as one approved, a worker who does not need to be ashamed and who correctly handles the word of truth."
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11: 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Prodded by the Holy Spirit, Kip was inspired to go the extra yard. 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He says all we have to do is listen and take part in what the Holy Spirit prods us to do.
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13: You're listening to Family Talk, the radio broadcasting division of the James Dobson Family Institute. I am that James Dobson, and I'm so pleased that you've joined us today.
12: Well, welcome to another edition of Dr. James Dobson's Family Talk. I'm Roger Marsh. If you were with us last time, you heard the really exciting and just tender, emotive, even somewhat heartbreaking story of the marriage of Shane and Sheila Pitcock. They are the co-founders of the ministry called Journey to Unity, but it wasn't always that way for them. I mean, the journey to unity was a lot of narcissism, a lot of emotional abuse, and they shared very, very candidly about that in part one of this conversation, which we have up at jdfi.org. Shane and Sheila are back now to tell us how God has been, well, how he restored their marriage, but then how he's been helping them help other couples live through heartbreak and disconnection and emotional distance that a lot of couples are experiencing. Shane and Sheila Pitcock, welcome back to Dr. James Dobson's Family Talk.
14: Thank you for having us again.
15: Thanks, Roger. We appreciate it.
12: Part one of the program, Sheila grew up in a very legalistic family and really felt just kind of shackled by, it sounds like, was it Christian faith, but it was super hyper legalistic that made you feel the way you did, kind of inadequate, especially in your marriage with Shane.
14: Mm-hmm.
12: Yeah. And then Shane, you know, came in as big military guy and said, well, you know, my family was kind of not perfect when I was growing up, but as long as Sheila's doing everything I want, we're good. And I hate to say it, but that's probably 90% of marriage problems, right? Where the guy says, what? You know, and the woman's saying, we need to talk. And Shane, you were just describing, as Sheila was talking about in our previous episode, Dr. Henry Cloud's boundaries solution of saying, hey, look, you know, it's not a brick wall, it's a fence, and we're going to put those up, and God's going to clean up the emotional trash that gets thrown over the fence. And then you come along and say, wait a minute, I'm not used to these boundaries being here. I'm not used to these fences that are keeping me from Sheila. I have to ask you, though, I was thinking about this during our last conversation. Was there ever a point where you said, okay, there's got to be a gate here somewhere? Was there that big aha moment for you where you realized, hey, Sheila's just not hiding behind an emotional boundary fence, but there really is a way to her heart. I just have to find the handle and turn the lock.
15: In all honesty, I learned that there were things that I could do that Sheila would open the gate. And in doing so, when I learned those things of what she would open the gate for and allow me into her heart, I at first was manipulating the situation to try to get that opportunity.
12: Mm-hmm.
15: She realized that that needed to be a stronger boundary. And so she would set stronger boundaries that that wouldn't happen again.
12: Mm-hmm.
15: In all honesty, we got to a point where we couldn't work out our differences while we were in the same location. So we went through a 12, 14 month separation.
12: Wow.
15: Just to find personal healing that mm-hmm. we each could have, that we needed healing because our marriage had developed in a very dysfunctional, abusive way.
12: Mm-hmm.
15: And as long as we were trying to do the marriage and find personal healing, it wasn't working. So mm-hmm. we had to separate to find our own personal healing first before we could come back and try to learn how to heal the marriage.
12: Sheila, who initiated that, the separations? Was it mutually decided upon or was it something where you said, look, you need to leave for a period because we're not getting anywhere?
14: I believe it was a combination of the two. We both knew it was unhealthy. We both knew we needed some space, but things came to a head in a way that I asked that he leave.
12: Mm-hmm.
14: And he didn't argue with me. He actually did. It was explosive, but that was the beginning. I think that was really the beginning of true healing for both of us. Mm-hmm. And for that first year, we really didn't have much communication between us at all. We were really focused on our individual healing. And by the grace of God, somehow we knew that we weren't living single. We were still fighting for the marriage, even though we weren't in relationship really at the time. We weren't communicating. We were really allowing God to do heart surgery. And that was the season where I really got so much healing and perspective on how God saw me as his daughter, as a woman, learning to implement those boundaries. So when I would get an email that was full of a lot of stuff that I used to read them and think I had to respond to everything. And, and my mentor helped me see, no, you actually don't even have to read it. Wow. So there was a lot of that personal growth for me that helped me become who I am today by walking through. Yeah, it was hard. Yeah. Do I wish that I could have learned it a different way? Absolutely. But would I trade it? Probably not, because of who it made me.
12: Well, Shane, how about you? Were you going through a similar season where you said, hey, these boundaries aren't so bad? I mean, the ones she's setting up, and maybe I need a few for myself too?
15: No, quite honestly, I had to learn to understand God's love, because I truly did not fully appreciate his love. Mm-hmm. I had an experience of that where he changed my heart and gave me a promise for our future. But I never held on to that in the moment. I didn't know what that meant. So I had to learn my own personal identity as well, because I was not loved growing up. I was not appreciated and valued growing up. And I looked to Sheila for all of that. And we got to a point where our broken marriage was really the result of each of us being broken in different ways. And we had to figure out what was that identity that God really wanted to impart in us apart from the marriage, because we were only relating to each other by virtue of the marriage. And we had to learn what it meant to be independent people so that we could learn to be interdependent when we came back in marriage.
12: So now we're going to cut through a lot of stuff. And if you want to learn more about Journey to Unity and Shane and Sheila's story, go to their website, which is linked up at drjamesdobson.org. But there's the reconciliation part, because obviously you're sitting here smiling and happy and, you know, married and helping other couples too. When was the aha moment when you knew, okay, it's time for us, we're going to be in the same house again? I think we're both to the point where there's enough healing that's happened individually to where we can go ahead now and start putting the marriage back together. What was that moment like?
15: It just became a progress. It became stepwise proof that I could be a different person with her and with the kids, and to show love that I was learning for myself. And we did get back together, and we tried to bring the marriage together. But unfortunately, we realized we were still relating according to the old dance. And we were good people independently. We didn't know how to be married now. And we didn't know how to be married different from the way it was originally developed. So that we got back together for about a year and realized there's still a lot of things that we can't do together yet. Mm-hmm. And we separated one more time.
12: Wow.
15: For another year for the purpose of rebuilding the marriage. And so it was a long, drawn out process. Mostly, I would all admit that I had to learn all of this and really understand the fullness of empathy, not just towards Sheila, but towards our kids as well.
12: Sheila, who was speaking into your life, each of you individually, but then as a couple at that point? Was there a group of people or counselors, or who was it that was really getting your attention with this?
14: Yes, to all the above. I was volunteering at our church. I was actually leading a study helping women just understand their identity in Christ, because I learned I wasn't the only one that had been made up that way. Yeah. And so I had my oversight for that role became a mentor to me, and she really helped me a lot. I had pastors and the pastors' wives pouring into me and the kids. The kids were in youth group at church, and some of the men, the leaders from that, would pick up my son and take him out to ice cream and really spoke life and encouraged him as the only boy. And so that meant everything to me to know that he was getting that. And then there were periods of counseling throughout that as well. And during that second separation, Shane and I, we were trying to date. We were trying to learn, okay, so who are you now? Mm-hmm. And how can we understand things differently when they look the same? And so we were in counseling together at that point. And all of that healing process started with a challenge from the counselor for us to pray together. Mm. And that felt so vulnerable and so hard just to pray together. And so he said, you know, if you can't just pray authentic, you know, if you just can't pray vulnerably, then choose a scripture and pray that over each other. And so we sat down to pray together with that being the intention, and the Lord just showed up, and we ended up just, our hearts just opened, and we prayed together at that time in a very authentic and transparent way. And that was a huge healing point that I think was a turning point for us as well.
12: Shane, what was it like for you knowing that you guys were at this point now where there's personal healing, there's healing as a couple, and now you don't have to be that kind of manipulative, oh, I'm going to find out where the gate is and I'll say all the right things and that type of stuff. It was really authentic. It was kind of, God was directing you now. What was it like for you, having never experienced that before?
15: That became a level of freedom that I don't know that I can really put words to, Roger, because it's a spiritual walk that changed everything. I mean, I was getting knowledge right and left. I was reading books all over the place. I was gaining a lot of head knowledge, but I really didn't understand the heart change until I truly embraced the Holy Spirit to enlighten me of not just making it knowledge, but making it wisdom in my heart, in the difference of what it meant to really understand it and receive God's love fully into my heart. And there was many different ways in which God had basically created a transfusion of removing the anger and pouring his love in behind it in such a way that it changed me from that point forward. It was really just a matter of walking along with the Holy Spirit and getting that guidance. As I would surrender, then I would receive insight of, here's what I missed. Oh, here's a way that I need to be more empathetic, or here's a way I need to understand her heart again, or give her, you know, an opportunity to speak into my life. That was hard, because a lot of times people who spoke toward me, I would say, weren't really pouring into me for encouragement. Mm-hmm. And I had to get to a place of allowing Sheila to encourage me, because that was a real block within my heart that was hard for me to accept.
12: Yeah, that encouragement as opposed to just doing things, that that move from knowledge to wisdom is so very, very important. Okay, so now let's fast forward to when Journey to Unity got started. You guys are just happy to be married again, right? Back together in that kind of relationship. I wouldn't anticipate that you would be saying, whew, now that we've been through all of that very, very difficult work and we're emotionally kind of worn out, but we're being renewed, let's start a ministry. How did Journey to Unity come about? I'm sure it wasn't that pedantic and obvious, but talk about how the Lord kind of led this ministry to come to fruition.
14: Yeah, well, there were a few years gap in there from that healing process, and then, you know, walking in that for a few years before the Lord opened the door for Journey to Unity. But during that whole process, when things were so heavy and so difficult, Shane and I were both individually not knowing each other, but we were praying, Lord, please don't let this be just for us. If this is just for me, God, this is too hard. It has to help somebody else too. And so Journey to Unity is actually, I believe, an answer to that cry from our hearts, that if he can restore our mess, he can fix pretty much anything if we allow him to. And so Journey to Unity was born out of a desire to take all of that pain and all of what God taught us and shorten the process for others so they don't have to go through two separations and 13 years of dysfunction. They can do this in a shorter time frame if they have the tools and somebody that kind of gets where they've been and can point them to the Lord. And everybody's journey is going to look different. This is not a cookie cutter thing. And I like to be cautious with that, because our story has this beautiful, you know, restoration of us together in our marriage. Yeah. Not everybody's story ends that way, yet everybody's individual walk with the Lord, that's where we have control. What does my life with the Lord look like, regardless of what somebody else chooses, regardless of where their relationship lands? God is a God of redemption.
12: Amen. I love the fact when you go to the website that you see testimonies, you hear from people who are saying, oh my goodness, I mean, this is, that no marriage is too far gone. That's what they say. And that's what really happened, you know, with us, because we figured we were just completely out to lunch, you know, when it came to something like this. But talk about the cultural impact that secularism is having on faith-based marriages. I'm sure there are a lot of Christians who are saying, wait, we're doing everything right and we're still getting attacked. We're still under this type of pressure. How do you help them to understand that there are forces apart from you and your spouse that don't want your marriage to succeed? They don't want it to thrive.
14: I'm so glad you asked that. No restoration is complete until you deal with the spiritual component.
15: Yes. Yeah.
14: And we do have an enemy, but it's not each other. But so many Amen. Times, that's where we point the finger because that's all we know. And realizing John 10:10 is such a beautiful scripture because Jesus tells us what the enemy's tactics are, and then he tells us why he's here. He says, the enemy has come to steal, kill, and destroy. That's yep. exactly what he wants to do. And Jesus says, but I have come to give you life and life abundant. So, wow, what a contrast. So we have to realize that we do have an enemy, but Jesus is the antidote. Mm-hmm. And so when we work with couples, we introduce that concept. And sometimes it's a new concept, and we walk them through that. Never in a condemnation, never in a judgmental beat you over the head. We've had couples that, you know, one of them will say, I'm not really even sure where I'm at in this whole Christian realm, yet the principles of God are universal. So when we can talk about God's principles, and then they can allow the Lord to show them how that applies in their situation, that's a beautiful little dance right there.
12: Yes.
14: Mm-hmm. We have tools, we have things that the Lord taught us that we introduce how to have these conversations. We're trained as marriage mediators for restoration. Typically when we hear mediation, we think divorce. Well, those same techniques can be used to actually pull you back together. And so part of what we do as well. But the spiritual component in that, until we realize that we have an enemy that really wants to kill everything good in our life, and that starts with our marriages and our families and dividing and pulling us apart, yet we have a God who has crushed the enemy's head.
12: Amen.
14: That says, I have come to give you life and life abundant.
12: I love that.
14: And that's what we love to do, is help couples find that abundant life on the other side of what the enemy wants to do to kill and destroy.
12: Shane and Sheila, what do you say to the person who might be listening to our conversation right now or watching it on our YouTube channel, and they're saying, okay, well, this is great, but my spouse isn't cooperative, or I think my spouse is the problem, which I'm sure you get that a lot, right? But if they feel like they're the only ones fighting for the marriage right now, what word of encouragement do you have for that person who thinks they're fighting a solo fight?
14: I will answer from my perspective.
15: Well, and a lot of times it is the woman who feels that way. And so, yeah. Yes, I defer to Sheila for that response.
14: Yes, I felt that way for years. And what I learned in this whole process, God actually convicted me, and I wasn't happy about it, but he helped me to see that my enabling, my sugarcoating, my not confronting in a loving way had actually perpetuated some of the dysfunction, prolonged the healing in our marriage. And so when I have an opportunity, when a woman says, hey, my husband's not willing, I'm like, great, let's you and I talk. So then I help her understand what God is saying to her. What is her identity? Are you using boundaries? Is that a foreign concept to you? Those types of things. What can you do? Because I know for me, I felt powerless and I felt trapped and I felt like I can't do anything. If he's not willing, then I'm just stuck and this is my life forever. And the Lord actually showed me, no, that's not true. There's a lot of power. Women, God wired us with the ability to give life through our words. And so there is a lot of There's a lot of things that we can do that can make a difference. Shane mentioned that when I started implementing boundaries is when he had the realization that, okay, what I've been doing before isn't working. I've got to figure out what God is saying and how do I do this different. So there's a lot of that that can start with the one person who's willing at the time. And then the power of our prayers for each other in marriage are huge, because if we're one in spirit, as God says that we are, then we have a unique authority to pray for our spouse that nobody else has.

0: I hated my husband. I wanted out. He's let me out of here. And his answer to me was, well, I love him. And it made me mad. It wasn't what I wanted to hear.
1: I'll bet.
0: Yet I was at this place with the Lord that I knew it was his truth. I had heard all my life, Jesus loves you, right? Well, okay, he loves everybody. So I'm doing this through my head, and I knew it was his truth. And I had a choice in that moment. I could argue with God and try to convince him of my reality, or I could figure out where I was out of alignment with his reality. And I started praying, God, if you love him, then there's something lovable that I'm not seeing, and I need you to help me see him the way you see him.
1: That's powerful when you hear those words, because you're looking for God to give you a hug and say, there, there, Sheila. It's okay. I totally understand. If you need to leave, you just leave, because he's a jerk. And instead, God says, I love your husband too. And you're like, okay. Well, yeah, I guess that makes sense. Shane, talk about what the JourneyToUnity.com website has for our listeners and our viewers.
2: The biggest thing that we want them to know is that there's hope without judgment. Because the most impactful story to me in the Bible is when they brought the woman caught in adultery and were going to stone her. And Jesus knelt down and said, those of you without sin, cast the first stone.
1: Amen.
2: We did not get the best healing when it was an environment of judgment. And so we want them to have hope without judgment, because I've got no stones to throw.
1: Right.
2: I've probably done it. I've probably lived it. I've probably have been on the other side of whatever it is they want to present as the problem. But in reality, it's really a matter of my heart was not in alignment with God's truth. So let's understand, what is your belief behind your behavior? And we want them to understand that that's where we do the work, is we get really at the deepest level of that iceberg of their heart in such a way that we can... God actually does the work. He thaws it out and reveals what needs to be healed. And we facilitate that to make that happen. So really, the nutshell is, we hope they find the hope that we got in our relationship, and that there is a way out of wherever they're at with no judgment.
1: I love that. Do you guys do seminars? Do you do Zoom calls? Or what other resources do you offer through Journey to Unity?
2: At this point, our coaching offerings are either personal coaching with me or with Sheila. So the women with the women, and the guys with me. And then we do couples coaching as well. So we're pretty much facilitating just how to coach them into what they want to become and what they want to achieve for their marriage, and it is done virtually mostly at this time.
0: We do have an offering where we have a 2-day where we spend 2 days, just the two of us with a couple, and we prefer to do that live. So we have that option. Doing retreats is something that's on our heart as God opens the doors for that. So that's in development.
2: Speaking engagements, we would love to be available for that as well.
1: Sure.
2: What God has done in us, we want to propagate that as much as possible.
1: Of course.
2: It's just a matter of what are those doors the Lord would open for us to walk through at this time.
0: Maybe one of the most helpful things on our website that they would find is the link where they can schedule a free consultation on our calendar. So, anybody that is saying, hey, I wonder if this would be a good fit, we'd love to just talk with them and find out. We're not a perfect fit for everybody, but for some, we're their last hope, or for some, we're like, this is exactly what I'm looking for. So you can see our calendar right there on the website, and we would love to talk with you.
1: And we've got JourneyToUnity.com. It's up at drjamesdobson.org. What a great conversation. What a fascinating testimony. And Shane and Sheila Pitcock, thank you for being so vulnerable, not only with our listeners, but also with God and with each other, in terms of letting him put you on that journey to unity that you now help others walk as well. Thank you so much for being with us today here on Dr. James Dobson's Family Talk.
0: Thank you for having us.
1: Well, no marriage is too far gone. At least that's the hope at the heart of today's conversation with Shane and Sheila Pitcock, two people who walked through years of dysfunction, two separations, and a whole lot of heart surgery, if you will, from God before he brought their marriage back together. 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

0: 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Box 39000, Colorado Springs, Colorado, the zip code 80949. 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
11: We need to be filled with the Holy Spirit to do what God has called us to do.
12: 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And Pastor Greg Laurie points out how the Lord is making an extraordinary resource available to us.
11: There is explosive dynamite power from the Holy Spirit that can be given to you and me right now. 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

0: The home renovation business is a $600 billion industry. Reviving an old home takes some skill and a lot of hard work. Well, God has a blueprint for reviving our culture, and He's looking for our involvement in the project. Today on A New Beginning, Pastor Greg Laurie continues his opening message in a new series called The Upside Down Life. It's a look at the part we're called to play in bringing a spiritual renovation to the world in which we live.
1: Why don't you grab your Bibles and turn to the book of Acts, Acts chapter 1. Okay, the title of my message is The First Jesus Movement. Now, the book of Acts was authored by Dr. Luke. This is the second book that he wrote that was underwritten by a godly man named Theophilus. And Theophilus also underwrote Luke writing the Gospel of Luke. One other thing I would point out about the book of Acts, it's an unfinished book. It is never officially ended. Now, I'm not suggesting we add to the scripture. I'm just saying we should not put a period where God has put a comma. The church is marching on. The work of the Holy Spirit through the church is continuing on, and we're effectively writing new chapters to it today as we serve the Lord in our time. So let's look now at a few verses from the book of Acts, chapter 1. I'm going to read verses 1 to 4 and share some points with you. Now, my first book I told you, Theophilus, Luke writes, about everything Jesus began to do and teach until the day he was taken up to heaven after giving his chosen apostles further instructions through the Holy Spirit. During the 40 days after he suffered and died, he appeared to the apostles from time to time, and he proved to them in many ways he was actually alive, and he talked to them about the kingdom of God. Okay, we'll stop there. Here's point number one, if you're taking notes. Before you can change the world, you yourself must first be changed. Before you can change the world, you must first be changed. Look at verse 3. During the 40 days after he suffered and died, he appeared to the apostles. They had their lives changed when they saw Jesus risen from the dead. See, they never thought they would see Jesus again. When they looked at his beaten, traumatized body hanging on the cross of Calvary. But Jesus rose again and appeared many times over a 40-day period. He appeared first to Mary Magdalene, who came to anoint his dead body at the tomb. He appeared after that to Simon Peter. Then he appeared in the upper room to the disciples, and specifically to Thomas, who said, "I won't believe until I can put my hand in the wounds in his side." He appeared to two disciples walking on the Emmaus Road. He appeared to Simon Peter again at the Sea of Galilee, telling him to feed God's sheep. And he appeared to over 500 people at one time. This transformed them. Jesus was basically popping up everywhere. And they knew he was alive, and they knew he had risen. You see, before they could change the world, Jesus needed to change them. And 1 John 1:1 says, John writing, "We proclaim to you the one who existed from the beginning, whom we have heard and seen. We saw him with our own eyes, and we touched him with our own hands. He is the word of life." Listen to this. If you want people to follow Jesus, you must be a good example as a follower of Jesus. Let's find point number two. Here it is. The church had a job to do, and so do we. The church had a job to do, and so do we. Let's go to Acts chapter 1, verse 7. And we see Jesus saying, "The Father alone is the authority to set the times and the dates, and they're not for you to know, but you will receive power when the Holy Spirit comes upon you, and you'll be witnesses telling people about me everywhere in Jerusalem, throughout Judea and Samaria, and to the ends of the earth." They had a job to do, and so do we. We're still called to tell people about Jesus everywhere. It starts with a question. In Acts chapter 1, verse 6, the apostles came and said, "Lord, has the time come for you to now free Israel and restore your kingdom?" Now, here's the problem. They couldn't get over this notion they had as to why Jesus came. They thought he was coming to establish his kingdom then and there. Then he was crucified. Then he rose again from the dead. So they're back on point again. Okay, Lord, when are you going to establish your kingdom? And Jesus effectively says, guys, will you get off of that? He says to him specifically in verse 7, the Father alone has the authority to set those dates and times. They're not for you to know. Guys, stop focusing on when I am returning. Focus instead on what you should be doing as you're waiting. And the same thing is happening today. People ask all the time, when is Jesus coming back? Why has Jesus not come back again? Well, he will come back according to his perfect timing. And he's already said, no one knows the day or the hour, only the Father in heaven. So don't focus on when he is coming. Focus on what you are to do until he returns. Their job and our job is very clear. Verse 8, you are my witnesses telling people about me everywhere. It's inescapable. It's a great commission. It's still here before us to fulfill. And I think a lot of times when we study Bible prophecy, we get sidetracked and we miss the main point. Bible prophecy is not given to enlarge our brains. It's given to expand our hearts. It should move us to want to reach more people with the gospel so they too can be ready for the Lord's return. Jesus is not late. He'll come at the appointed hour. But here's what he wants us to do according to 2 Peter 3:9, which says the Lord isn't slow about his promise, as some people think. He's patient for your sake. He doesn't want anyone to perish or be destroyed. He wants everyone to repent. You know, back in 1970, when the Jesus movement was happening, we're all praying, Lord, come back. Lord, return. Aren't you glad he didn't answer our prayer? How many of you have become a Christian since 1970? Raise your hand. That's quite a few of you. So thank God he didn't answer that prayer. He's waiting for more to believe. It seems to me there may be one person walking on this earth that will be the last person to believe before the rapture of the church. Can you imagine if you knew who that person was? Like this dude, if this guy gets saved, we go to heaven. Would you be tempted to put pressure on that guy or that girl? Then you just say, all right, why don't you ask Christ into your life right now? And you lead him in prayer, boom, you're in heaven. Well, God knows when that will happen. But here's what they were to do, and here's what we are to do. Verse 8, you will be my witnesses telling people about me everywhere in Jerusalem, throughout Judea, Samaria, and to the ends of the earth. This is sort of the battle plan for world evangelism. It starts in Jerusalem, then it goes to Judea, then to Samaria, and to the ends of the earth. Now, for them, Jerusalem was home base. For them, Judea would be the wider area of Israel. Samaria was outside of their country, and the ends of the earth was what was left over. So in the same way, when we think about reaching people with the gospel, we start with our Jerusalem. And what is your Jerusalem? What is my Jerusalem? It's your home base. It's your family. And guess what? The hardest people to reach with the gospel are your family, right? Because you come home one day and say, I've become a Christian and I'm following Jesus right now. And they're all thinking, oh no, right? And then you tell them they need the Lord and they're saying, we knew you when you were a little kid. Why should we listen to you? This is why Jesus said a prophet is not without honor except in his own country. Jesus himself did not have his own family totally accept him and believe in him till after his death and resurrection. On more than one occasion, they came to take him home because they thought he had lost his mind, you see? So the hardest people to reach are your family. It took me well over 30 years to see my own mother come to Christ. And so that may be your situation right now, but start with your Jerusalem. Then you go to your Judea. That's the wider area. Maybe that's your workplace. Maybe that's your sphere of influence. People you meet out there. You go out there and you leave your comfort zone. But then you go to Samaria. So for a Jew to say Samaria was for them to go to their enemies. See, the Samaritans had nothing to do with the Jews and vice versa. Remember the woman at the well said to Jesus, why would you, a Jew, talk to me, a Samaritan? Don't you know that Jews and Samaritans want nothing to do with each other? And Jesus said, if you knew who it was who was speaking to you, you would ask him and he would give you living water. The point is, you leave your comfort zone, you go to people you would not normally go to. So you start at home base and you move beyond that.
0: Pastor Greg Laurie will have the second half of his message in just a moment.
1: Did you know that we put our services that we do on Sundays online? It's called Harvest at Home. And you can be a part of our extended congregation no matter where you are. And people watch from literally all around the world. So if you want to watch Harvest at Home or view it later if you like, just download the Harvest Plus app and then join us for Harvest at Home.
0: Well, today, Pastor Greg is helping us see what we need to know to join the Lord in impacting our culture for Christ.
1: One final point. We need to be filled with the Holy Spirit to do what God has called us to do. We need to be filled with the Holy Spirit to do what God has called us to do. Look at verse 8. You shall receive power when the Holy Spirit comes upon you, and you will be my witnesses, telling people about me everywhere. Stop and think about this. These were not intellectuals. These were not even theologians. These were ordinary people. We might call them blue-collar workers today, fishermen, a tax collector, some others thrown in. How could these guys change the world? Jesus answers that question. Verse 8, you'll receive power when the Holy Spirit comes upon you, and you'll be my witnesses. The way they would do this is with a power they did not already have, a power beyond anything they'd ever experienced before. A power to change the world, a power to witness, a power to share their faith, a power to turn their world upside down. And guess what? The same power that was given to them to change their world is given to you right now to change our world. It's here now. Nothing's changed. On the day of Pentecost, Peter said, this promise, and he was speaking of the promise of the power of the Spirit, is to you, it's to your children, and it's even to the Gentiles and all who have been called by the Lord our God. And what is the promise? The promise of the power of the Spirit. Now, the word power is noteworthy. It's from the Greek word dunamis. The story is told of Alfred Nobel, who invented an explosive element that he didn't have a name for. And so he went to a friend of his who spoke Greek, and Nobel said, what is the Greek word for explosion? His friend said, it's dunamis. Alfred Nobel said, I'm going to call what I've created dynamite. And so really what the Bible is saying is there is explosive dynamite power from the Holy Spirit that can be given to you and me right now. We just need to receive it. And I think the problem with this is we overly mystify the work of the Spirit. We think it has to always be an emotional experience, and maybe it will be, and maybe it won't be. You know, when you fill your car with gas, you have an emotional experience. Maybe you do when you see what the price is. What? Yeah, so you don't necessarily have an emotional experience when you fill your vehicle, but you fill your vehicle. And the Bible tells us that God wants to empower us with the Spirit. He wants to fill us, and he wants to do it again, and he wants to do it again and again. In fact, every day you should get up in the morning and say, Lord, fill me with the Holy Spirit. I need this power today to do what you have called me to do. And these first century believers receive that power. But here's what I would like to close with. This power is here for us right now. And as we start this new series in the book of Acts, I want to pray that God would fill us with this power and we would experience this real time in our life. So we're going to pray it right now and we're going to receive this power. You may feel something. You may feel nothing. This has nothing to do with feelings. This is an act of faith where a promise is given. Here's what the Bible says. If you, as parents, give good gifts to your children, How much more will your Father in heaven give the Holy Spirit to those who ask him? That's all you have to do. Just ask him. Lord, would you give this to me? And the Lord's response is, oh, yes. Do you like to give gifts to people? You know, when I buy a gift for someone, I can't wait to give it to them. It's hard for me to wait till Christmas Day or their birthday or whatever it is. I want them to have it now. The Father in heaven is anxious and eager to give you this power in your life. He wants to do it. Do you want the gift? You know, when you're a kid and Christmas is approaching and your birthday is approaching, you're anxious to open your gifts, right? So you want the gift. The Father wants to give you the gift. This sounds to me like a good combination. This sounds to me like a moment right now where we can receive what the Lord has for us. So I'm going to do something that I do often with folks accepting Christ. But this is for all of us who are believers already. I'm going to ask you to pray a prayer after me out loud. Mean this prayer. God will hear this prayer. And in this prayer, we're going to ask the Lord to give us the power of the Spirit. Now look, when you're a Christian, the Spirit is inside of you already. When you're a Christian, the Bible says you're sealed with the Holy Spirit of promise. So this is not receiving the Holy Spirit. This is receiving, listen, the power of the Holy Spirit. We're talking about a very specific promise in Acts 1:8. You shall receive power after the Holy Spirit comes upon you to be witnesses for me in Jerusalem, Judea, Samaria, and the uttermost parts of the earth. So this is a specific prayer of receiving the power of the Spirit. Why don't we all stand as we pray this prayer? So I'll pray, and you pray after me if you want this power in your life. Just pray these words, Lord Jesus, you've called me to be a witness. You've called me to reach the world with the gospel. But I have not always done that as I should. But I want to start doing it like never before. But I need help. You've promised the power of the Spirit to me. Now I receive that power. Fill me with your Holy Spirit. Give me a new boldness. Give me a new courage. I receive it from you now. In Jesus' name I pray. And you just receive that power in your life. Let God's Holy Spirit permeate every crevice of your being and give you that boldness that he wants you to have.
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3: Okay.
2: They've never shared the gospel because they're really not sure what the gospel is. Mm. They'd like to be closer to God, but they just don't know where to start.
1: Well, they just need to hear more. They need to hear what the essential gospel message is. And I've got a great resource for you. We've set up a webpage that's called knowgod.org, knowgod.org. 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So just go to knowgod.org. Do it right now.
2: All right. And then listen, if you've missed any part of today's message, why not hear it again? 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Well, we're making available the new movie called A Great Awakening. Maybe you've heard of it. And Pastor Greg, here's a few seconds of a dialogue you recently had with the movie's director, Joshua Enck.
1: Our nation, in fact, I would say, is grounded in what happened in a spiritual awakening that was led primarily by a man named George, but not the George we think. Not George Washington, though he plays clearly a significant role in American history, but another George. Yeah. Who was that George?
4: That was George Whitfield, the one and only. Known for his voice, this profound, powerful, supernatural voice. He was like a trumpet blast from heaven. And he wanted more of Christ and less of him.
3: Yeah.
4: And that's why, you know, we don't hear his name a whole lot.
3: Yeah.
4: He didn't want a bridge named after him or denomination named after him, but he was known as the spiritual founding father.
2: He was an unlikely choice to change early colonial America. I mean, he was so young. Isn't that right?
1: He really was. And he was effectively thrown out of the churches of England because of his bold preaching. How he would tell the folks there, you must be born again. Being born in the church and attending church isn't enough. You need to have your own encounter with Christ. And young George Whitefield had his encounter with the Lord. He wanted to be an actor. He had this beautiful God-given voice, which he ultimately was able to use for the glory of God. But the cool thing is, despite being driven out of the churches, it actually worked out in his favor because it sent him out to, well, where the people were, out into the fields, out into the town square, out into the coal mines to preach the gospel. And his voice was so loud and so powerful without amplification, when he would begin to speak, people would gather around to hear more. And he played a significant role in the forming of what would ultimately become the United States of America. Before there was a revolution, there was a revival. And that revival set the stage for what would become our nation that we love and we cherish. And so find out the origin story of America, the spiritual origin story, in this new film called A Great Awakening. We're going to offer it to you on DVD so you can watch it whenever you want for your gift of any size. And what that means is, if you only send a little, we'll send you a copy. But many can send more and be generous. And your generosity is appreciated. And we'll use those resources to continue in our mission of knowing God and making him known, so more people can hear the teaching of the Word of God, as you hear here in A New Beginning, as well as the proclamation of the gospel. One of the things I appreciate about George Whitefield is he was an evangelist. And I, too, have been called to be an evangelist. And one of the things that we do in our radio broadcast, as well as our other media outlets, is we invite people to Christ. And did you know thousands of people make a profession of faith to follow Christ every year through this radio show and our TV show and the other things that we do out there in media platforms? So be extra generous, so we can bring the gospel to our generation, much like George Whitefield did for his.
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0: Now we continue reading from the Bible, John 16:16. These are the words of Jesus Christ. A little while, and you will no longer see me. And again a little while, and you will see me. Some of his disciples then said to one another, What is this thing he is telling us? A little while, and you will not see me. And again a little while, and you will see me. And because I go to the Father. So they were saying, What is this that he says, a little while? We do not know what he is talking about. Jesus knew that they wished to question him, and he said to them, Are you deliberating together about this, that I said, A little while, and you will not see me, and again a little while, and you will see me? Truly, truly, I say to you, that you will weep and lament, but the world will rejoice. You will grieve, but your grief will be turned into joy. Whenever a woman is in labor, she has pain, because her hour has come. But when she gives birth to the child, she no longer remembers the anguish because of the joy that a child has been born into the world. Therefore, you too have grief now. But I will see you again, and your heart will rejoice, and no one will take your joy away from you. In that day you will not question me about anything. Truly, truly, I say to you, if you ask the Father for anything in my name, he will give it to you. Until now you have asked for nothing in my name. Ask, and you will receive, so that your joy may be made full. These things I have spoken to you in figurative language. An hour is coming when I will no longer speak to you in figurative language, but will tell you plainly of the Father. In that day you will ask in my name, and I do not say to you that I will request of the Father on your behalf. For the Father himself loves you, because you have loved me and have believed that I came forth from the Father. I came forth from the Father and have come into the world. I am leaving the world again and going to the Father. His disciples said, Lo, now you are speaking plainly and are not using a figure of speech. Now we know that you know all things and have no need for anyone to question you. By this we believe that you came from God. Jesus answered them, Do you now believe? Behold, an hour is coming, and is already come, for you to be scattered, each to his own home, and to leave me alone. And yet I am not alone, because the Father is with me. These things I have spoken to you, so that in me you may have peace. In the world you have tribulation, but take courage, I have overcome the world. John chapter 17. Jesus spoke these things, and lifting up his eyes to heaven, he said, Father, the hour has come. Glorify your Son, that the Son may glorify you. Even as you gave him authority over all flesh, that to all whom you have given him, he may give eternal life. This is eternal life, that they may know you, the only true God, and Jesus Christ whom you have sent. I glorified you on the earth, having accomplished the work which you have given me to do. Now, Father, glorify me together with yourself, with the glory which I had with you before the world was. We will continue this reading from the Bible, if the Lord wills it, next time. This is The Word, simply reading from the Scriptures without comment. And I'm Nicholas Hope.
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0: 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Signs of apostasy appear as woke churches have replaced powerful hymns like Amazing Grace with new unsacred songs that praise LGBTQ and social justice. 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Over 100,000 such cameras are active across America. Where will this lead? And how does it connect to the biblical end-time scenario? Josh Davis shares the details on today's edition of Headlines from the End Times.
1: Greetings, fellow watchmen on the wall, and welcome to another Headlines from the End Times. Well, the woke church continues to slide down the slippery slope away from God's authority. And friends, when you untether yourself from scriptural authority, you become the creator of your own new religion. It's not biblical Christianity, and it should not be labeled as Christianity because it is anything but. The woke churches are denying the central tenets of the Christian faith, the central doctrines that make a Christian really a Christian. And we understand that apostasy is happening within certain churches and within certain entire denominations and groups of churches. Well, in mainline churches, that slide continues as we begin our first story. The report tells us that if you walked into many mainline churches today, after being away for, let's say, 30, 40 years, the first thing that you would likely notice isn't the sermon. It's the sanctuary. Banners proclaiming Jesus, proclaiming doctrines of the faith, proclaiming the authority of Scripture have been torn down, replaced by rainbow flags. Pride colors decorate the church auditorium, the foyer in some churches and some congregations. Even the clergy will wear a rainbow stole or vestments and visible declarations of affirmation before a single word is ever preached. Now, the architecture may look familiar. The stained glass is still there depicting a little sheep, perhaps, and Jesus holding him. And the pews are still in place. The architecture is still there, but the message has certainly changed. The scriptural authority has been denied, and now the message has changed. The transformation towards this modern-day expression of woke, not even Christianity, and I'm not going to even call it anything related to it. It's a new religion that has emerged, and it has happened step by step by step, bringing us to where we are in the present day, to where it's now even influencing the church's worship. And what I mean by that is some of the music that the church is singing, the classic hymns of the faith, Amazing Grace, How Sweet the Sound That Saved a Wretch Like Me. That's got to be anathema to some people in woke churches today. I don't need to be saved, and to call myself a wretch, that's the exact opposite of who I am. I am not a wretch. I am beautiful the way that I am. I am beautiful in my sin. I am beautiful as a sinner. That's what the modern progressives would often boast, don't you think, dear friends? We don't want to be changed. As sinful humanity, we want to deny the fact that we are sinners. And when you try to share Christ with someone, one of the hardest things that you come up against is people being willing to admit that they are a sinner. People being willing to admit that they have done something wrong against a holy God. That is just anathema to our modern sensibilities in much of the unbelieving world. They don't want to admit that they have sinned, because if they admit that they have sinned, then that means they are submissive to some authority outside of themselves. There is some law higher than their own truth. You see, so much of our generation today wants to say, live your truth, you do you, you sleep with whomever you want to sleep with, you do whatever you want to do that makes you feel happy. Dear friends, that's the pathway to death. That's the pathway to brokenness. That's the pathway away from healing, away from hope. And churches that are affirming these kinds of sinful behaviors are just affirming how wicked these places are, how wicked their leadership really is. And we understand that they started by blessing same-sex marriages, and it didn't stop there. Now, clergy can be openly gay and can be openly LGBTQ, whatever you want to throw in there. Then they started changing the church ordinances, baptism, the Lord's Supper, these sacred acts of worship that authentic followers of the Lord Jesus Christ hold to be very special and very sacred. Now they've changed baptism into trans baptism. That's right. They're baptizing people who want to change their gender, and they're saying, well, you were a man, we baptize you, now you're a woman. How crazy. They've changed the communion bread into shades of the rainbow. Yep, rainbow-colored communion bread presented on the Lord's table as a symbol of inclusion and pride. Do you see the irony of that? What is the Lord's Supper all about? It's about remembering the body and the blood of Jesus that was broken for our sin. For our sin. Amazing grace. How sweet the sound that saved a wretch like me. I once was lost, but now I'm found. 'Twas blind, but now I see. And these people are celebrating their blindness, not their spiritual sight. They're celebrating their sin, not the Savior, and they're using the Lord's table to do these kinds of things. Friends, it hasn't stopped there. The transformation has reached the music itself, and throughout church history, our hymns have taught great doctrines, and they inspire worshipers. And those beautiful hymns, I don't know about your church, but my church sings a lot of hymns, and I love singing these hymns. They've stood the test of time. The lyrics convey the truth of God's word, and we can proclaim that truth to one another as we're gathered in worship together. It's a beautiful thing. Sadly, these woke churches are replacing songs like Amazing Grace, How Sweet the Sound That Saved a Wretch Like Me, with more social movement-oriented lyrics, bringing in their identity politics into their modern woke hymns. Now, consider some lyrics from a quote-unquote hymn. I don't even want to call it a hymn, but this is what they sang in this woke church. For gay, bi, and straight, a place at the table, invited to wed, to baptize, and preach, a rainbow of race and gender and color, for queer, trans, and ace, God's justice in reach. That's the new hymn that they're singing at the local woke church. No more Amazing Grace. Now it's all about wokeness, and we're all welcome here. Yes, we are all welcome at the cross as sinners, but God has come to redeem us from our sin. We do not celebrate sin. We celebrate the Savior and the fact that He has redeemed us from our sin. Friends, this is Headlines from the End Times, brought to you by Southwest Radio Ministries. I want to invite you to connect with us at our ministry website, swrc.com. 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These things are startling. I want to bring you some information about cameras that can collect biometric information. I'll do that in just a second. If you'd like to give us a call, we're here for you. Our phone number toll-free in the U.S. is 1-800-652-1144. 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Coming up in August, we're going to be taking a missions trip together, dear friends. We're rejoining with our friends from TWR to raise money for radios to send to Africa. Africa needs Jesus, and Africa needs you, dear friends. Would you prayerfully consider how you can be a part of this mission trip as we're going to take this together in the month of August? Continue listening to Watchmen on the Wall as we share more information about that campaign throughout the month of August. We'll have a couple of special days dedicated to programming about that coming up later in the month of August. Now let's return to more headlines from the end times. We're picking up with stories about the coming surveillance state. I say coming, but these things are already here. Friends, did you know that America's streetlights are changing into surveillance towers? Well, for years, Americans were told that the greatest privacy battles would happen online. According to reports, the debate was centering around social media, smartphones, internet tracking, and very few people imagined that one of the most controversial surveillance technologies would appear quietly on our neighborhood streets. They would be mounted atop telephone poles at busy intersections and neighborhood entrances. Well, today these light poles, these telephone poles, these red light camera poles have become a flashpoint in a much larger debate over technology, artificial intelligence, and the future relationship between citizens and government. According to reports, this growing controversy is surrounding a company called Flock Safety. Again, Flock Safety. They have cameras that they have installed on a lot of these poles. It illustrates that Americans are becoming increasingly uneasy with the rapid expansion of surveillance technologies. According to reports, there is an estimated network of over 100,000 flock safety cameras that are active across the United States of America. Yeah, you heard me right. Over 100,000 of these cameras are currently active across the United States. Now, these cameras can process an estimated 20 billion vehicle scans every single month. But flock safety cameras are capable of much more than scanning vehicles and tracking where people travel and tracking license plates and sending tickets in the mailbox when somebody's speeding through a certain zone, school zone, whatever it may be. These cameras are built to also capture audio. We understand that eyes are watching, and now the ears are listening. And that's where this recent story took a crazy turn. The company Flock Safety recently experimented with what it calls human distress detection. This is capturing audio. So, for instance, if someone is near a pole where one of these cameras are installed and they're screaming, they're yelling, there's some auditory sign of distress, then the camera can capture that and could potentially report that to the authorities, to the police, or to whomever it needs to be reported. Someone is in distress over here at pole 85 at the intersection of this street and that street. There was a lot of overwhelming public backlash, and the company canceled this experiment. But the interesting thing to note is the technology is here, friends. It is right here. It's in your neighborhood. It's in my neighborhood. These things are here. These things are now. And if you think about the future potentials and what could happen down the road, friends, I want to tell it to you this way. The Antichrist has all the tools at his disposal that he would need to create this kind of surveillance state during the tribulation period. And we understand the pieces of this puzzle are falling into place. The tools that he would need to govern this world, to surveil this world, to control this world are here. They are in place. Now, I'm not saying these cameras are the mark of the beast, and I'm very careful about this language because I don't want you to get confused. I don't want you living in fear, but I want you to open your eyes to what's happening. And we understand the privacy concerns that a lot of people have, but we can't stop there with just privacy concerns. We need to think about in terms of the stage that's being set for the biblical end time scenario and how someone like the Antichrist could take advantage of this kind of system already in place when he comes into power, when he comes onto the scene. And friends, if the tools are here that he would need to govern this world, to control this world, how close could the rapture of the church be? Because I believe the rapture of the church is the next event on God's prophetic calendar. We don't need to know who the Antichrist is. We don't need to see him on the stage. But we understand that if we're seeing all the tools in place, and we're just looking at one piece of the prophetic puzzle when we're talking about technology, there's several other pieces of this, like the slide into wokeness, and the Apostle Paul warned us about that in the New Testament, that in the last days, perilous times will come, for men will be lovers of their own selves. So if you're looking at the moral decline, if you're looking at the spiritual decline, if you're looking at the technology that's here, if you're looking at Israel, if you're looking at all these different pieces of the prophetic puzzle, you see how it's all coming together. Now, last week, if you listened to Headlines from the End Times, I told you about this new technology called FaceWatch. Not to be confused with Facebook. It's not associated with Facebook or Meta at all. It's FaceWatch. It's a separate technology. It's an AI-powered biometric camera system that alerts police when certain notorious shoplifters enter stores and establishments that are using this technology in the United Kingdom, over in the UK, across the pond, as they say. Well, as a reminder of what I shared with you last week about FaceWatch, it captures live facial recognition and is used by over 125 retailers operating thousands of stores across the UK. They're going to soon begin sending alerts to police, according to a company announcement. This platform, FaceWatch, will instantly call police, and they say, quote, when the most Serious offenders trigger a live facial recognition match on entering a participating store. The system can alert police within 4 seconds. So it takes just 4 seconds for the camera to scan a face, to run it through the database, to recognize who that person is, and to send it to police to notify them. It took me a lot longer than 4 seconds to explain how it works, and it does it just like with a snap of a finger. There's so-and-so. He's a bad guy, and he's in store such-and-such. And let's notify the police, and boom, they're on their way. Even faster than that, dear friends. Those technologies aren't limited to the UK. I came across a story this week that shows how similar systems are being tested and even being deployed in the United States of America. That's right. Facial recognition systems are scanning shoppers as they enter a growing number of grocery outlet stores in the San Francisco Bay Area. I've not been to San Francisco. I don't live there. I know some of our listeners are in San Francisco, and so you know about Grocery Outlet. That's a brand of stores there. And these cameras are set up, and it is used to compare people's faces against a watch list of people suspected of theft, violence, or other unlawful

0: these cameras could be used to understand, hey, so-and-so just walked into such-and-such store, go arrest them. You can easily see how someone who doesn't have the mark of the beast can't do anything. They could be watched by these eyes in the skies and these eyes in the stores for this unlawful conduct, whatever that is deemed to be by whoever controls the software. Now, they have signs posted at these grocery outlet stores that they are using biometric face matching software in and around San Francisco. This technology is powered by a company called SaferGuard. That's S-A-F-R, SaferGuard. It's an AI-powered security solution for retail loss prevention and asset protection market to prevent shoplifting and retail crime before it happens. We all know that retail crime has been on the increase, and California has seen more than its fair share of shoplifting and increases in crime, especially as people would loot and steal whatever they want. The retailers are trying to fight back to stop this, so they're installing these biometric cameras in some participating stores that capture facial images as customers enter the store, and that creates an encrypted biometric template inside each camera. Those templates are compared with a watch list, and a potential match is sent to the store for additional verification before the retailer receives an alert. Retailers provide this system with images and descriptions of people who have created incidents and people that they think have committed illegal conduct inside their stores. And so they're added to this watch list. People that are suspected of violence or high-dollar thefts or other participating retailers in the same geographic area could communicate with one another, potentially, as we're moving towards the biblical end times scenario. And friends, I don't want these things to alarm you. Yes, as Christians, we need to open our eyes to what's happening in the world so that we understand the signs of the times and that we can biblically stand firm in these days. But I want you to remain hopeful. The story of Bible prophecy is not one of defeat for the Church of Jesus Christ. No, for the followers of the Lord, it is a story of victory. We understand that Bible prophecy culminates in Jesus' victory over every single enemy. And the last enemy that will be defeated is death itself. One day, we will be with the Lord. And until that day, let's be watching, let's be praying, let's be ministering every way that we can to others while we still have a window of opportunity, while we still have the ability of free speech here in the U.S. to proclaim God's truth, to get out the message, to open our eyes to the signs of the times and the reality of eternity and the lateness of the hour in which we find ourselves. Continue to watch and pray, dear friends, and please keep in mind that God is still on the throne, and prayer changes things.
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0: 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Lord willing, we'll be back here Monday ready to once again bring clarity to the chaos. 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
2: With SRN News, I'm Keith Peters in Washington. A crisis at the border in Ceuta, Spanish territory in North Africa, has led to unsubstantiated claims about Spain's migration policies. Local officials say about 60,000 migrants have entered Ceuta from Morocco in the past 24 hours, equivalent to 70% of the city's population. At least 57 migrants have died attempting the crossing. Most migrants appear to be men. The Justice Department has moved to dismiss a criminal case charging a former Olympian with deliberately damaging the Lincoln Memorial reflecting pool. Government lawyers said in a 20-page court filing Friday evening that information provided since the indictment of David Hearn shows that the damage was the result of a flawed installation by the contractor, as well as the rush to complete the project. This is SRN News.
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4: 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In this study, Chuck brings us to one of the most searingly honest moments in all of Scripture. 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
5: Blessed be your name when you give, our Father. Blessed be your name when you take. Blessed be your name at the birth of our children. Blessed be your name at their death. Blessed be your name when they serve you. Blessed be your name when they fight with you. Blessed be your name when our home is full of nice things. Blessed be your name when we don't even have a home. Blessed be your name when the car is new. Blessed be your name when the car is old. Blessed be your name when the church is growing. Blessed be your name when the growth stops. Blessed be your name when we're getting along. Blessed be your name when we can't get along. Blessed be the name of the Lord. You are to be most blessed. No one else gives like you give. No one else has the right to take as you have that right. Because you have given, we today are able to give. And we glory in your name because we can. And for those who can't, we glory in your name. Blessed be the name of the Lord. In the name of the Lord, we give and we pray. And God's people said, amen.
4: 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Beginning in Job chapter 1, Chuck titled his message, Reeling and Recovering from Devastating News.
5: The beginning of verse 13, now it happened. Stop. All the scene between God and Satan is invisible, as I've said, not known by Job. We know from what we read later that the kids have all gone to Job Jr.'s home for a little feast time together, all 10 of them, having fun as only grown family members can have, if they're still talking together. And this family is. They're eating and they're feasting and they're having one great time. And the father, being the good father that he is, not super pious but genuinely concerned, the father goes to prayer. Perhaps one of the kids will somehow hurt the relationship that she has or he has with the Lord. And so Job turns to prayer and is on his knees in his bedchamber. At the same time, if you were to look out Job's window, you would see the oxen plowing the field, preparing for the next crop. All of the field hands are at work, working with animals they know by name. Sons and daughters are having one great time, telling family stories and laughing over recent events. And if you listen closely through the door, you could hear the prayers of a good father as he remembers one child after another by name. Dads do that. Suddenly there's a knock at the door, and Job normally is not interrupted by any of the servants, but this messenger has something worth interrupting to say. And after that, Job's life will never be the same again, ever. It's like the phone call you would get in the middle of the night. It's like the rap at the door. It's like the visit from someone who is an official from the government. And the messenger bursts in without being told it's okay. And he says to Job, the oxen were plowing and the donkeys were feeding beside them. And those people from Sheba, they attacked. We talked about the possibility they're coming. They've attacked and they took those animals, all of those animals, and they've cut the servants to ribbon. While he was still speaking, another one came on the scene. And he said there was this bolt of lightning. It was like fire from heaven that came down, and it consumed all of the sheep and all of the field hands who take care of the sheep. And I'm the only one left. And another pushes him aside and says, Job, you wouldn't believe it, but three raids from the Chaldeans have hit that area where we had the camels, and they have taken all the camels away, and they have killed every one of the servants, and I alone am left. And Job is not even able to get up off his knees, at least thinking, I've got my kids, and there's one more that says, Job, Job, the sons, and no, no, no, no, no. There was this tornado that swept through the wilderness, and wooden carts were thrown in the air, and the wheels were blown apart, and it came right over the house of your oldest son, and the house exploded, and every one of the kids was killed. Job lost all 10 in a freak storm directed by Satan. All of them. And for the first time in 35, 40 years, Mr. and Mrs. Job are childless. I would plead with all of you who love the Bible, leave room for its emotion. It's full of it. See the then in verse 20? I don't know how long. Could have been all the rest of the afternoon he lay there. He could have stumbled outside to look for himself in the distance to see the house, now a shambles, holding the bodies of his children. And I'll tell you, as painful as the words of the messengers were as he played them over in his mind, something even worse was the silence of God. Not one word of comfort from the heavenlies. You've been there, haven't you? No one to answer why. No one to explain the reason for the ruin. Alexander White puts it so well. Job's sorrows came not in a single spy, but in battalions. Before he could catch his breath, from one there was another, and from the other there yet another, and maybe he lay on that ground till the dew fell. Then, I read this 24 times in the Hebrew. There are 9 words in the Hebrew text of verse 20, which tells us what Job did, before it tells us in 21 what Job said. And of the 9 words, 5 are verbs. The English version I use has 19 words, but still 5 verbs. When you read your Bible, not only catch the emotion and enter into that, pay attention to the verbs. They will move you through the action of the event. Let them say what they say. Job peeled himself off the ground. He arose. The next verb tells us of a strange thing. He tore his robe. The word for robe is a garment that fits over a loose tunic, like a dress one would wear that goes down below the knees, called a tunic in biblical days. This was the seamless garment Jesus wore until they stripped him naked for the crucifixion, and they gambled for that piece of garment, not wanting to tear it. This is not the tunic, however. This is the robe that kept him warm at night. And he reached, and not finding a seam, but finding a part of the fabric, he rips it. And in the ripping of the robe, he is announcing his horrible grief. The anguish, and it's used several times in the Old Testament for the expression of grief, the tearing of the robe. And then we read the third verb. He shaved his head. The hair is always pictured in the scriptures as the glory of an individual, the worth. And the shaving of the head is the picture of the loss of glory, the unworthy moment in time. And every artist picture that shows Job following this moment shows him bald, no hair. And this time he falls to the ground, not in a collapse of vacuous grief, but for another purpose. Look at the last verb. Shaka. Shachah is a verb that means to fall prostrate in utter submission and worship. I dare say most of you have never, ever worshiped on your face on the ground. The most ancient form of obeisance and submission to the Father, I suggest you try this sometime, palms down, face down, knees and toes touching the ground, body fully extended, pouring out your heart in worship. The only one cursing is Satan. He hated it. He hated it that Job would live through this. And of all things, worship a God who would allow this kind of thing to happen. There wouldn't be one in 20 million on this earth who would do that. And he thought Job was one of the millions, but he didn't realize. As many who knew Todd Beamer in growing up years would have ever imagined, he would have been that kind of man. The wicked spirits sit with their mouths wide open, as it were, as they watch a man who follows all of his adversities with adoration, who follows all of his woes with worship. No blame, no bitterness, no cursing, no fist raised high to the heavens, saying, "How dare you do this after I've walked with you all these years?" None of that. Instead, look at what he says. Oh, this is magnificent. This is one magnificent response. Naked I came, as he looks back to his birth. Naked I will return, as he looks ahead to his death. Think of that. At birth, we all come naked. At death, we all leave naked. As we're prepared for burial, we have nothing in coming. We have nothing when we depart. So everything we have in time is given. All we have is skin wrapped around bones and organs and muscles. That's all we have. And a soul for which we must give account before our God. And Job's taking care of that. And he calls into perspective that which is right. Get it? The one who gave and has put everything on loan to me in time, has chosen and has every right to choose this manner, has chosen to take everything away. I won't take anything with me anyway. Blessed be his name for loaning it to me while I had it. Get that? Get it, affluent Americans, as we are. Get it when you walk through your house and see those wonderful belongings. Get it when you and I get behind the wheels of our cars and drive them on loan, on loan. Get it when the business falls and fails. It was on loan. When the stocks rise and when the stocks fall, it's on loan. What'd you bring to this scene? A naked body and not too good looking one at that? And what will you have when you leave a naked body and I'll leave it at that. Just added a lot of wrinkles. I've never seen a hearse pulling a U-Haul. You take nothing because you brought nothing, which means you own nothing. What a grand revelation. Listen to me, you don't even own your children. They're God's children on loan for you to take care of, rear, release, and pray for. This is a perfect moment to pause and look at one statement Paul makes in 1 Timothy 6, verse 7. Please, 1 Timothy 6, and having looked at it, go back to Job 1:21 and put it in the margin of your Bible and memorize it this week. 1 Timothy 6:7 It will help you when the interest rate goes up. We have brought nothing into the world, so we cannot take anything out of it either. If we have food and covering with these, verse 8 adds, we shall be content. Put that not only in the margin of Job 121, put that in another crease in your brain. We brought nothing, we take nothing. In the meantime, we borrow everything. As a good friend of mine tried to teach me years ago, God owns it all. I know your name is on the title. I know. It won't be when you're gone. I know you built that place and you're proud of it. That's nothing wrong with that. Nothing wrong with having it nice. Nothing wrong with having things in it. Nothing wrong with driving a fine car. We've gone over this before. It's not about that. The problem comes when the car drives us and the possessions own us. They never owned Job. This is the curve that he threw back into the heavens, into the face of Satan. In your face, Lucifer. I never set my affections on them in the first place. And I've understood from the get-go, when we had our first until we had our tenth, they're all God's. The one who gave it all and the one who had the right to take it all whenever he wanted it all was the same one deserving of all my praise. Blessed be his name. And I love the benediction through all this. Job did not sin, nor did he blame God. Get this lesson. Get it really clear. When you understand that everything you have is on loan, then you are better prepared to release it when the owner wants it back. And the less time you will spend between utter, sheer, and understandable grief and worship. That is why I believe a memorial service at a funeral can be one of the most meaningful worship services of one's experience. Because we can't take it with us. My good friend and one of my mentors in the early years of my ministry, Ray Steadman, tells a true story. He had traveled to a site for ministry through a week, had forgotten there was a very nice evening dinner he was to attend and speak at. Therefore, he needed a nice suit that he had failed to bring with him. He realized it toward the afternoon when the hour was getting late. He was located near a funeral home, and he thought maybe for a pretty quick moment, the funeral director would at least loan me a suit that would have gone on a cadaver. And he went over and he bargained with him and got the suit. And he said, that evening, Chuck, as I stood up to speak, I was addressing all the people, and as was my common practice, I reached down to put my hand in my pocket. And I realized their cadaver suits have no pockets. I read this past week, shrouds have no pockets. We enter the world with fists clenched as little babies. But we always leave the world with hands open on our chests. Naked. Naked. And in the interlude, Lord God, blessed be your name for loaning me all that you've loaned me. Through all this, Job did not sin. Isn't that wonderful? Nor did he blame God. Why blame God? As Francis Anderson has written, God has given him a rehearsal for death. All things belong to God, absolutely. To be given as gift, not claim. To be taken back without wrong. There is no talk of human rights. The Lord is the sovereign owner of all, and Job rejoices in this wonderful fact. When perspective returned, he put his arm around his grieving, precious wife, held her close, and whispered,
6: God gave. For some unrevealed reason, he chose to take back. This entire message could have been delivered in three words. Well, some of you are thinking, why didn't you do that? You can help finish the sentence. You'll know the third word. Hold everything loosely. Say it again. Hold everything loosely. Let's bow our heads. If you've never met the Lord Jesus Christ, he's a master. He's the master worth following and is available. Is available to you. A relationship with him will give you a perspective like Job's. Todd Beamer had that relationship. His wife, who survives him, tells their story of Todd's salvation and her confidence that God brought along Todd for such a moment as that. What perspective? I invite you to visit the cross and to look up and see a man who was God, who held everything loosely, even his own life, and at the age of 33, paid the supreme penalty for sins, not his sins, but ours, and invite you to come to him like a little child. I urge you to do that today. And then you will say with fellow Christians, blessed be the name of the Lord. Blessed be your name, Lord, for having loaned me what you have, these precious children I tuck in bed at night, or I walk to the altar and give in marriage, or I put my arms around, loving them and their children. I bless your name because you gave them, and I will bless you if you choose to take them. They were never mine to begin with. Blessed be the name of the Lord. And we shall bless your name forever and ever, our great God, even if we don't understand, even if we cannot ever explain. You need no defending. We need to worship you. Blessed be your name for what you have given and for your sovereign right to take. Blessed be your name. In the name of Jesus, we pray. Everyone said, amen.
4: Blessed be your name when you give, and blessed be your name when you take away. That's not a prayer that comes naturally. It's a prayer that's forged in the furnace of surrender. 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I'm Bill Meyer. 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

0: Worshiping God is a very significant event that nothing should interrupt, right? Not the phone, nor the doorbell, or anything else. Yet the Bible says, if you are offering your gift at the altar, and there remember that your brother has something against you, first go and be reconciled to your brother, then come and offer your gift. You've just started praying. Dear Father, thank you for your greatness. I love you so much. I worship you. Wait just a minute, God says. Stop right there. We have a problem. And then he speaks to your heart about that obnoxious person you had an argument with yesterday. First make peace with him, said God. Then we'll talk. Now, I've seen a lot of people walk out of church services for various reasons. But as far as I remember, I've never seen anyone leave in the middle of a worship service to go make things right with someone who was angry with him. Yet, when you think how much it cost God to die on the cross to restore our relationship with him, is it any surprise that he expects us to keep relationships right with one another? I'm sure you agree theoretically, but it's being obedient that's the problem. Most of us rather do anything than confront. It's easier to send a letter or a gift or ask a mutual friend to talk to that person. Nevertheless, God doesn't say to wait until it's comfortable to confront. He says, do it even before you pray or worship. So the next time you're in church or on your knees, and you remember that someone is angry with you over an unresolved issue, first go and be reconciled, said Jesus. Then come back and talk to me. I don't think we have the luxury of ignoring God's command. If you don't agree, try explaining your reasons to God.
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7: I know when I was 10, I had to move from Illinois to New Jersey. That was just devastating. Two different cultures. It was fifth grade, you know, that prepubescent. Everything about the move was really awful, right? And going back and thinking about how the Lord was so faithful to me and then reiterating, be able to tell that story for my children. There were some really hard days.
8: Yeah.
7: But this is how the Lord showed up.
9: That's Darby Strickland describing how change can affect children in some negative ways. And what can we do about it as parents to help shepherd our kids through the inevitable changes of life? Well, that's our topic today on Focus on the Family with Jim Daly. I'm John Fuller, and we're glad you've joined us.
8: John, we all have different reactions to change. I think we understand that better as adults when you make a move or you go off to college or whatever you might do. There's even times then when that change is impacting us. I mean, I remember going to college, I felt in my sophomore year, I was really in a bad place. It was just, you know, kind of funky. I didn't feel like I was fitting in. I didn't know if I was after the right major. My friendships weren't that strong, you know, and you just get into this place. So you have to manage that. But for young children, that becomes far more difficult. And I'm so looking forward to talking with Darby today because this is important. We often, as adults, kind of look over those changes and miss the cueing that our kids are giving us that they're struggling with a change of school, et cetera. And we need to be in tune with that.
9: We do. And Darby is positioned well to guide us through this topic. She's a counselor and author, and she's written a number of books about abuse and trauma. And she's got some resources now about how change impacts children. We'll hear more about those. One is called Helping Your Children with Change, Holding Fast to God During Upheaval. It's a very short, quick read, and it's going to equip you as a mom or a dad to really get a handle on this. The other is a children's book called A Big Change Happened, Helping Children Through Upheaval. It's a delightful book, wonderfully illustrated, and really powerful for younger children. Learn more about Darby and her other books, and these two in particular, on our website.
8: Darby, welcome to Focus on the Family again. It's so good to have you back.
7: Thank you.
8: Yeah. And, you know, that's so interesting, that setup there. I think you would agree with what I was saying in terms of managing change. It is so true that as adults, we get more proficient at it as we get older,
7: Absolutely.
8: More capable.
7: Yep.
8: But then we're not seeing it through the eyes of a 3-year-old, a 5-year-old, right?
7: Correct. Yeah. Everything overwhelms them.
8: Right.
7: Yeah.
8: And it can be just that, overwhelming. And we'll say things like, yeah, okay, it'll be okay. And then we keep moving, but the kids are stuck.
7: Yeah.
8: They're like, what? You had a funny opening that I wanted to capture because you said you had this, you know, kind of remorse to change when your minivan died.
7: Yes.
8: Okay, so how are you attached to the minivan?
7: I know, right? I think I was a homeschooling mom raising 3 kids, driving them everywhere in the minivan to go see my parents, trips to Florida, just really sentimental.
8: Yeah.
7: I was speaking at a conference, came home, and it stopped working. So I left it at a dealer. My husband came, rescued me, praise the Lord, drove me home. And 2 days later, we get a call saying, you know, it's not worth repairing.
8: That's a well-used minivan.
7: It was. But just like the lump in my throat of, I'll never see it again.
8: Yeah, all the memories.
7: All the memories. Mm. Yeah, and it was, and I think what it was actually the realizing of the transition. My children don't need a minivan anymore,
8: Ooh.
7: Right?
8: So that was much deeper.
7: Yes.
8: That was like
7: an
8: episodic thing. That
7: yes.
8: I'm not that mom anymore.
7: Yeah.
8: I'm another type of
7: mom,
8: right?
7: My children are launching. The Lord is doing great things. There's exciting things and happening. But my life is rapidly changing. And the death of the minivan just was this huge symbolic moment for me.
8: Mm-hmm. Yeah, and it's so, you know, kind of winsomely insightful about change. But on the more serious side, explain how children, young children particularly, process change differently than adults and how we have to be careful not to look past it.
7: Yeah. Well, young children don't necessarily understand how the world works.
8: You think.
7: Right? And so they rely heavily on routines. And we see that when we put our kids to bed and they want the same book every night, right? You deviate from their routine and they let you know about it, right? And so change involves their routine being upset in a multitude of ways, if it's a change of school or home or family dynamics, right? So they don't have those routines. They don't know what to expect. They can't predict what's coming next. And that really ties into their sense of safety. Sometimes it goes to the level of belonging. So they come with, I think, a set of questions that when you're 3 or 5, they can't articulate.
8: They feel it,
7: yeah. Right? But they can't necessarily talk about it in the way that you and I, like I could talk about the minivan. This was really hard and I could understand why I got really emotional.
8: Yeah. What's the book, the children's book about the moon? What, you guys remember?
7: Goodnight Moon.
8: Goodnight Moon.
7: Yeah.
8: Oh my, I can't believe I can't remember the title because I read that thing 1,000
7: times.
8: Yes,
7: yes.
8: To where it got to the point where I was trying to hurry it along.
7: Yes, yes.
8: You know how dads do, right? And we change the words a little because we're getting a little bored.
7: Yes.
8: But even that kind of redundancy gives a child a sense of security.
7: Yeah, structure, right? Yeah.
8: They know they got that story coming. We would laugh at the same points. I mean, I would sit there and go, my goodness, you know, I had to change it from comb to something else, from porridge to oatmeal,
7: to keep the boys engaged.
8: You know, keep me engaged.
9: Yeah, that might be.
8: But there is, we think maybe too lightly about some of those things, right? I go back and I think as a father, I was probably a little too flippant with some of that, not really capturing the importance of those things. Speak to that need for moms and dads to think about what you're doing for that 3-year-old and what it's providing them.
7: Yeah, I think we have to recognize that it's our job to kind of shepherd them through it, right? Oftentimes when there's a big change, there's big things happening in our world. We're packing up a house, or maybe we're going through a separation, or we're having to make a big decision about where we're sending them to school, and we're not sure. So we're attending to all these multitude of details, and our children often get lost, and they're often reaching out to us with, you know, maybe their behavior is regressing, or maybe they're asking us 1,000 questions, right? And they're very repetitive. And we're looking at that as a behavior, right, when we're forgetting to say, oh, what's going on within them? Where do they need me to help shepherd them through this?
8: And in that context, I mean, there's going to be degrees of change. I mean, there are lighter issues, but still being attentive as a parent is important because you don't know where your child's going to get stuck.
7: Right.
8: I can remember, oh, my goodness, I did not want to go to school, kindergarten, Alhambra, elementary school for all those people in Southern California. We lived on Fifth Street, right a block away from the school. I don't know why I had such a fear of going to school. I don't know if it was I love my freedom, you know, or whatever it was. I like to play Batman and Superman and fly around the neighborhood with towels with
9: clothespins
8: around it. I mean, I did. And then I had to go to school. My mom literally had to drag me, my heels in the ground.
7: Yeah.
8: And then I went to school that first day. Fell in love with my teacher, Mrs. Smith, and I loved it. And then I didn't want to go home.
7: Right. What was the imaginary to the concrete, right?
8: That afternoon, the same afternoon that mom drugged me to school, I didn't want to leave school.
7: Right, right.
8: But even that, to be in tune, that's a fairly light degree. It was great. I'm sure my mom was over the moon that I enjoyed school
7: and
8: wanted to go back.
7: Yeah.
8: And I adjusted in one day.
7: Yeah.
8: But when we start looking at more difficult things, big moves to different city, different state, maybe divorce, if we can touch on
7: that,
8: those are far more emotional and deeper wounds for children to figure out, how does this change impact me?
7: Right. Well, a lot of those changes that you're naming actually come with a sense of loss. Right. And so we actually have to grieve things that we lose, whether it's my parents living together, the idea of what God ordained as a family is breaking up, or just my friend.
8: Yeah.
7: Right. My friend group is going to change. So there's so many losses and micro losses in some of those bigger changes.
8: You know, and the thing we do as adults, we're moving.
7: Mm-hmm.
8: You know, in, even in those big things, I'm afraid to say, we don't stop and take account of what impact this is going to be on us,
7: right?
8: Let alone our children.
7: Right.
8: Think of divorce in that context.
7: Yes.
8: And we tend to say things as adults like, well, kids are resilient. They'll manage it. They'll be able to survive. They'll get through it. You can fill out all of those things that we say to rationalize our behavior.
7: Correct.
8: What we're about to do.
7: Yes.
8: How do we get a hold of that as a parent to make sure emotionally our kids are safe?
7: Yeah, I think the first thing is actually to realize it's okay if your children are sad. There's something in us parents that we want to rush our children through the hard parts of life. We don't want to see them in pain. I don't want to cause my children a little heartache, let alone a big one. So it's uncomfortable for me to see them sad. So I think the response is we rush them through that. Instead of sitting with them in the sadness, being willing just to take the time and say, this is really hard, but God can help us here. We are not without hope, even in the hard.
8: It's kind of an indication of our unhealthiness as adults, too, right?
7: Yes.
8: That we're not slowing down.
7: Yes.
8: Think of Jesus when the disciples were like, keep those kids away.
7: Yeah.
8: And
7: he
8: Jesus
7: lingered.
8: Going, hey, wait a minute.
7: Yeah.
8: Don't get in between me and the kids.
7: No.
8: The kids are like the kingdom of heaven.
7: Amen.
8: I mean, there is something there that, I mean, even that Jesus was in a position, obviously, being the Son of God. He knew it.
7: Yeah.
8: But he knew to slow down and to, what a day that must have been to just sit around Jesus. Sit in his lap, these little 5, 6, 7-year-olds.
7: Yeah.
8: Wouldn't it be awesome?
7: It would. Just have someone delighting in you, being willing to be interrupted by your needs. Yeah.
8: You know what's interesting to think about is that they wanted to see him and talk to him as a little child.
7: Yes.
8: What was he portraying
7: that
8: was so attractive to the kids?
7: That was so inviting.
8: So inviting.
7: Yeah.
8: That's what I want to peer into. I would love to have seen that. It's without words. We don't have that description. But something to get my attention when I was 5, it would have had to have been pretty good.
7: Yes.
8: I mean, a smile or whatever it was, a good story.
7: Mm-hmm.
8: I mean, I don't know, but something grabbed those kids that Jesus was doing or expressing, right?
7: We would have to assume it was some way that he was expressing love, whether towards them or others, that just mesmerized them.
8: Warmth.
7: And
8: who knows?
7: Yeah.
8: Let me ask you, you've identified ways that children can react to change. Let's start with preschoolers. How does change affect that age group? And this is good for the parents just before they're in school. How does adopting or not adopting to change?
7: Oftentimes with preschoolers, you'll see them being really clingy. Right? They're going to want more of you, more
8: hanging
7: of your
8: on mom's
7: time.
8: Leg.
7: Right? They might take longer at bedtime in all the ways that frustrate us. Also, there can be behavioral regressions, right? There can be returning, sucking on the thumb or, bedwetting. So we just want to be curious. Anytime our child has mastered a skill in their growing up and then they regress, it's just asking, what's going on with my child? Why am I seeing this behavior?
8: I mean, hopefully Focus on the Family can be a place for that resource, but a parent being attentive, You know, and all of us as adults, we're moving fast, and it's kind of like your minivan. I mean, maybe we should have changed the oil a little sooner. But when it comes to parenting, those cues are important, and we can blow right by them, like the thumb sucking, for example. If your child hasn't been doing that, all of a sudden is doing that, that could be it is a cue that something is occurring emotionally.
7: Yeah. And it's just a great moment. And sometimes as a parent, we don't know, right? And that's what brings us to our knees, and we're asking the Lord for help. We're making time for our children. Like, that's when you have to kind of slow down and spend an extra 20 minutes with them, eyeball to eyeball, get on the floor and be playing with them. Just try to draw out from them what's going on, what you've been thinking about.
8: Mm-hmm. Yeah, that's good.
9: 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One is a small little booklet called Helping Your Children with Change, Holding Fast to God During Upheaval. It's a very quick read. It's going to give you some good things that grab onto as you're moving through some changes with your child. Another would be this children's book that is wonderfully illustrated and has a really powerful message. A Big Change Happened, Helping Children Through Upheaval. 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And also sign up for our Age and Stage newsletters. This is a way for you to get kind of drip irrigation for your child. 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
8: Darby, that's great for kind of that 2 to 5 year old perspective and be engaged and notice behaviors and, you know, talk to people who know. And if you don't have that resource, call us. We'll help you with that and give you some ideas on how to notice things and what they may mean and how to talk to your child about it. Of course, these books by Darby will help as well. 6 to 11. This gets a little more serious because they're starting to form and kind of finalize their cognitive abilities. By 9, 10 years old, a child truly does understand the world they're in at a fairly adult level and can begin to think about things in adult ways. So what kind of change management are you looking for there to help your child?
7: Yeah, well, I really want them to take what's going on in their heart and be able to understand that in light of what God's doing in their life. And so in that age group, I'm spending more time narrating, and I might do that as a mom saying, yeah, we're moving, and I'm really nervous about who I'm going to meet at this new church, and I'm praying that the Lord's going to bring me friends, and he's going to replenish some of these really important relationships.
8: You're saying that as mom and dad.
7: Yeah, because I'm showcasing how I'm dependent upon the Lord, and it teaches them that.
8: Yeah, so slow down to understand. Is this marriage, or are we talking parenting? that's
7: all
8: true in life. Right.
7: Yeah.
8: I mean,
7: yeah.
8: How many of our spouses would say, if you could just slow down and listen to me?
7: Or put the phone down and look at me. Yeah.
8: Fair enough. I think I made the point. The next in that category was be a safe space. Mm-hmm. I think, you know, Gene really helped me with this because I think my size, I'm an ex-football player guy. Yeah. I'm a fairly big guy. And Gene would say, when my boys were 2 and 4, when you're talking to them or you're, you know, verbally disciplining, I think you should get down on your knees so you're a little more eye to eye.
7: Wise.
8: Because I think what she was observing that I didn't see was that they were kind of cowering because I was big and in their face, right? And she said, I think they're intimidated. They're not really hearing you. So get down on your knees and speak to them. And that was good coaching, wasn't it?
7: Very good coaching. Very
8: She's
7: wise.
8: Good.
7: Woman.
8: She's so smart.
7: Yeah. But I think just even slowing down, as parents, we have lots of explanations and lots of words, and our children need us to speak slower and convey more simple thoughts and to be reassuring. And as they're sharing hard things, acknowledge them and really slowly with them.
8: You know, it's so important because, again, kids, especially the older the child at that 10, 11-year-old age, they get it. Mm-hmm. So they know when you do that, when you slow down and you listen, they feel like you hear them.
7: Mm-hmm.
8: I mean, they are mini adults,
7: yes,
8: and they're getting it.
7: Yeah.
8: Also, affirm your love and protection.
7: Mm-hmm.
8: This is one I think, and again, the gender stereotypes, I get that. I tend to talk in those terms, but dads can be very inadequate at this. Mm-hmm. You can learn it. I've tried to learn it, and I think I do much better than I used to, but that affirming your love and protection.
7: Mm-hmm.
8: What does that sound like? Both for a mom and a dad. Moms get it naturally, you guys. Ah.
7: Yeah, my husband's quite good at it. He usually does it through play with the children.
8: Hmm.
7: So like, even if we're talking about something hard, he might bring it up through a silly lyric or a movie clip
8: that he can
7: remember. And he's always just thinking about them. How can I connect with them? Men tend to do, women tend to speak, right?
8: Yeah.
7: So for guys, I think even if maybe it's taking a walk or when you're out back throwing a ball around, having those conversations, again, because you're focused on activity.
8: Yeah.
7: Women, I think it's more natural to give the physical, tend to be more present with the physical affection and the words.
8: Yeah. Let me ask you this, this affirmation of your child, giving him the hug, those are really important things to do. It may not be your natural instinct, like mm-hmm. love languages, right?
7: Right.
8: And again, it could be either the mom or the dad. And how do we overcome those things in us to make sure we're giving our children maybe the things we didn't possess mm-hmm. and we're repeating out of our family of origin, like the mom that didn't get hugged a lot.
7: Yeah.
8: So she's not a hugger. And it feels cold because most people get a lot from their moms when it comes to physical encouragement, you know, running your hand through the hair and brushing the back with the nails. And But a mom that didn't get that may not be giving it. And how do we say, okay, I got to remember to do that. How do you do it?
7: I do. I think prayer is really important there because it does probably come from a place of hurt,
8: mm-hmm.
7: right? If that is something that you were starved as a child, there's a vulnerability to offering it. There's probably emotion attached to giving hugs because you do long for them, or they feel awkward to you and that feels bad. So I think one is just speaking to the Lord. It's like, Lord, I want to be nurturing, and that might look different with me, but help me understand why extending physical affection, where have I been hurt by that?
8: Yeah.
7: I think that's important to pause there for yourself. But ways to do it, I mean, the beauty of the Google Calendar, sometimes people have to actually set reminders to ask themselves questions. Where have I showed my children physical affection this week?
8: When you look at that comforting of a child, you coach us to be consistent, to role play scenarios, kind of like what you mentioned with your husband. You also mentioned rejoice. Tell me about that. That's not going to be in everybody's vocabulary. What does that look like?
7: I think there's something in scripture that's just, we see it all the time. We probably don't even notice it. But when the Lord is calling them to something hard, or when his people are suffering, he's constantly saying, remember, remember, remember, I am the Lord your God, and I brought you out of Egypt, right? And he's saying, you have to remember your faithfulness by remembering the hard and how I've been faithful through the deliverance. And mm-hmm. so I think that's the rejoicing. It's the recalling. It was the last time we moved. Or see how God met us in this last change. Or I know when I was 10, I had a move from Illinois to New Jersey. That was just devastating. Two different cultures. It was fifth grade. You know, that prepubescent. Mm-hmm. Everything about the move was really awful, right? And going back and thinking about how the Lord was so faithful to me. And then reiterating, be able to tell that story for my children. There were some really hard days.
8: Yeah.
7: But this is how the Lord showed up. And that's what I'm talking about, recalling the Lord's faithfulness.
8: Well, and the other thing is those changes feel, it's like the first pimple on your face.
7: Yes.
8: It's devastating. And it's always going to be there. And mom, look at me. Look at what's happened to me. Right?
7: Yes, yes.
8: And somehow you got to convince that child, it'll be okay. Mm-hmm. There will be a day where that's gone and everything's okay.
7: Yes.
8: Right?
7: Yeah, absolutely.
8: And, you know, that's part of it. Everything's devastating, especially in the teen years.
7: Yes,
8: right?
7: For sure.
8: Nobody loves me. Yeah. Nobody cares about me. All those good things.
7: Yes. Mm-hmm.
9: Well, Darby, there's something that our viewers are seeing, our listeners are unaware, but you brought a little stuffed blue whale mm-hmm. that is on the table.
8: That's a humpback.
9: Is it a humpback? No, I don't know my whales very well, but tell us why. And this leads into, I think, some of the things we've talked about with regard to your books.
7: Yeah, one thing I think is so important for parents is to help make the Lord concrete, right? We're dealing with hard realities. And so I wanted to write a children's book that showcased the Lord's care.
8: Mm.
7: So this is little Mr. Wallace the Whale, and he is our star in A Big Change Happened. And he faces a migration. He's happy where he is. He's in the warm seas, and he's with all his whale friends. And his mom comes to him one day and says, we have to move north. That's where the food is. We all got to go. And Wallace has a ton of questions. questions. You know, will I be okay? Will I like it there? I don't even know what cold water is. And his mom just patiently shepherds him through this migration. She explains to him that the Lord is always with you. He always sees you. And the book is based on Psalm 139, which I think is just such great promises for children, right? Because it says explicitly, like, the Lord sees you. He knows when you stand, when you sit. Mm. He knows what's in your heart before you even speak it. He surrounds you, right? There's nowhere you can go. So, you know, Wallace dives high. He dives down to the depths of the sea. And his mom is telling him, the Lord

0: Darby, in addition to Psalm 139, it's so beautiful to think of our relationship with the Lord and our children's relationship with the Lord, and describing God with his presence as big, loving, that big hug that never ends. I mean, trying to get that into your 7, 8, 9-year-old's mind and soul about their relationship with the Lord, that's so important, right?
1: It is. And I think scriptures is a metaphor of the Lord taking us by the hand is a great, again, concrete place in scripture to show them that closeness. The Lord is that close. He's guiding. He's tender. He's right there. The idea of, you know, he's before us. He's behind us. He's all around us. And just, yeah, helping your children understand that is, it's.
0: And that can become, you know, it's a little hard because you're saying, you know, you don't see the Lord in that direct way. So to get your children to understand those scriptures that help reinforce God's presence, his knowledge of you, that he knit you together in your mother's womb, that's a good one.
1: Yeah.
0: You know, that God knew me then.
1: Yeah.
0: And, you know, he's got a plan for you. And those are all reassuring things for those children.
1: Yeah. And it's just even your story, I often say to my children, your story gets wrapped up in Jesus's larger redemptive story. So sometimes it's really important for us to talk about, where have we seen God this week? Where has he been on the move? Where haven't you seen him? Where do you need to ask him for help? And then over months, just reflecting on that of saying, where over time we see it, right? I didn't know, like when I walked into ballet, I was so nervous. But mom, this girl introduced herself to me. And that was a moment I knew God saw me because I was really nervous walking in the door.
0: Yeah, that's
1: just
0: so
1: having
0: good.
1: Those little micro conversations.
0: Isn't that good?
1: Yeah, it's so fun.
0: Well, Darby, this has been so good. Thank you for being with us.
1: My pleasure.
0: Yeah, and what great resources that you've provided here. The children's book, A Big Change Happened, and this booklet for parents, Helping Your Children with Change. You know, our goal is to equip moms and dads with resources just like this so you can become the best parent you can be. The book and the booklet are available for a gift of any amount. But would you consider becoming a monthly partner with Focus on the Family? And what that means is joining our friends of Focus on the Family community. Jean and I support the ministry that way. You and Dina do as well. Mm-hmm. It's a commitment to help strengthen families in Christ all year long by being a monthly giver.
2: Yeah, and evidence of how that works is shared through this woman who wrote us and said, Focus on the Family has helped me become a strong mom and given me the strength and courage to stand by my true convictions, even when that wasn't the popular thing to do. Your encouragement and advice just keeps coming every day.
0: That's what happens when we work together. Parents feel empowered to raise healthy and happy kids and who love the Lord, which is most important. And that's what your monthly pledge is paying for.
2: And this reminder for our friends that today is the last day that we're offering a special incentive for those who can give $30 a month to the ministry.
0: That's right. We've had fun with this campaign over the past several days, and this is the last day. 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It's called Jim's, but it's really John. But it's a 4-ounce packet of a special blend coffee that we use here in the studio as well.
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5: I'm standing in front of Odyssey Community Church, one of the most respected houses of worship in the city. With me is George Barkley. 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
6: 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It's a real mess.
7: Captain Quinn of the Odyssey Police has told me there's been an alarming pattern of mischief, vandalism, and other petty crimes on the rise lately in Odyssey.
8: I really cannot believe this.
9: I know. It's awful.
10: Good grief. What happened to Wits End?
11: Well, he had a little vandalism problem last night.
8: I dreamt that a place where I felt very safe and secure was being destroyed. Now that I see Wits End, I know that it was what the dream was about, or at least was part of what the dream was about.
11: If only there were some way to counteract stuff like this. Or better yet, catch them in the act and stop them.
8: Yes, that would be nice, wouldn't it?
10: We rode right past it, and across this little clearing, and over to that big tree, and that's where we locked them.
12: Sam, the bikes aren't there.
10: Somebody stole our bikes!
13: If you want your bike back, come to the Wonderworld Treehouse.
10: What?
13: The Wonderworld Treehouse. And come alone.
14: Look, I brought you here for your bikes. That's all. Now you've got them, I'm out of here.
10: Butch, wait!
14: What?
10: You don't have to hang around with those guys anymore. Don't you remember when we were friends? We had good times together, didn't we?
14: Yeah, we did.
10: We can still have them, Butch. We can have good fun. Don't go back with them. Come with me.
14: I'll see you around, Sam.
10: Oh, Butch. At least he gave back the bicycles. Whoa, hey! Let go! What are you...
8: It's all right, Sam. It's all right. Just take it easy.
10: Mr. Allen, what are you doing here? And who is this guy?
8: A friend. He's going to help us with something very important.
10: Huh?
8: Come on, Sam. We have lots to discuss.
15: Take a summer vacation with the Calhoun family, now on the Adventures in Odyssey Club.
16: Dad, are we almost there? I can't be in this car another minute.
17: Did you guys know that Yellowstone is over 2.2 million acres?
15: Between meeting new neighbors, cooking over the fire, and making plans for sightseeing, it's a classic family camping trip, until things take a dangerous turn.
16: They're stealing the camper! They're stealing us!
15: Don't miss the great Yellowstone heist, now on the Adventures in Odyssey Club.
18: Hey, Rusty, what time is it?
19: 4:15.
18: Come on, Butch, where are you?
19: You know, Rodney, I don't like to badmouth people, but I ain't too sure about that guy.
18: Butch, what's the matter with him?
19: I don't know. He don't seem like he's really into what we're doing. He's kind of a mama's boy, you know?
18: Yeah, he's all right. He just needs to be toughened up some, that's all. He's here. Open the door.
19: It's about time.
14: Hey, guys.
18: You're late.
14: I'm sorry. I had some things I needed to take care of.
19: What'd you do, break a fingernail?
14: Har har. Hey, look, Rodney, a monkey who talks.
19: Oh, you're a real funny guy, ain't you?
14: Not as funny as your face.
18: Hey, break it up. Both of yous.
19: I'll see you later.
14: Yeah, I'm real scared.
18: Cut it out. We got work to do. Where do you guys hear what I got planned for tonight?
19: What is it?
18: Our biggest gig yet. Odyssey Middle School.
19: I'm liking it so far.
14: What are we gonna do, Rodney?
18: Well, I never really liked the way the grass on the baseball field looks. So tonight, we're gonna take some kerosene and some matches and do a little re-landscaping.
19: Ooh, I love it. Hey, while we're at it, why don't we tear down the backstop and the batting cage, too?
18: Oh, yeah, that's great.
14: Yeah, great.
18: Okay, Rusty, pass the word along to the rest of the gang. We'll meet in the clump of trees that borders the schoolyard at 11 tonight, sharp.
19: 11 sharp, right.
18: Hey, tell them to come in from the woods. Butch, get your hands on as many matchbooks as you can find.
14: What about the kerosene?
18: I'll take care of that. Get going.
14: Right.
18: Yes, sir. There's gonna be a hot time in the old schoolyard tonight.
14: Burning the schoolyard. I gotta hand it to you, Rodney. You sure know how to destroy things.
18: Butch! What? Sam? You crazy? Get down. Someone might see us.
10: Don't worry. No one's gonna see us. I checked.
18: You checked? Checked what?
10: The hideout. Everybody's gone. Rodney left right after you did, so I followed you here.
14: How did you know about the hideout?
10: You took me there when you tried to get me to join the Bones of Wrath. Remember?
14: Oh, yeah. Well, what do you want?
10: We need to talk.
14: Look, you got the bikes back. I told you, there's nothing left to say. Now leave me alone.
18: Hey!
10: No, Butch. Something has happened, and we need to talk.
20: I'll get it, Mom.
21: Okay, sweetie.
20: Cunningham Schultz residence.
22: Look in your driveway.
20: Excuse me?
22: Look in your driveway.
20: My driveway? Who is this? Hello? Hello? Huh. What in the world?
21: Who was it, Lucy?
20: No one, Mom. I'm gonna go out front for a minute, okay?
21: All right, but don't be too long. Dinner's almost ready.
20: Okay. I don't believe it! My bike! It's my bike!
21: Lucy! Lucy! Look!
20: Sam, it's my bike! I got my bike back! And you got yours back, too!
10: Yeah, I know! And not a scratch on it! This is great!
20: It's more than great. It's incredible. I mean, both of our bikes get stolen and then turn up on the same day? That's amazing!
10: Yeah, well, I guess whoever took them got a case of the guilt and decided to bring them back.
20: Yeah, but how did whoever took them know where we live?
10: Who cares? When somebody does a good deed, you don't question it. The important thing is, we got our bikes back.
20: Yeah, you're right. I just can't believe it.
10: I know. I mean, when we were in Wits End this afternoon, I didn't think we'd ever see them again. And now, here they are.
20: Uh-huh. Hey, where did you run off to this afternoon anyway?
10: What?
20: You know, at Wits End. You got a phone call and Connie and I went upstairs, and when we came back down, you were gone. Where did you go?
10: I went home.
20: Home?
10: Yeah.
20: Well, you weren't there when I dropped off your fishing gear a little later.
10: Fishing gear?
20: You left it at Wits End.
10: Oh, yeah. I forgot about that. Thanks.
20: You're welcome. So where'd you go?
10: Just on a walk. You know, through the woods.
20: Oh.
10: Hey, now that we have our bikes back, we should try fishing again.
20: Yes, we should.
10: Real soon.
20: Uh-huh. Soon.
10: Well, I guess I should be going. I'll see you around, okay?
20: Okay.
10: Don't forget to lock up your bike.
20: You too. Bye.
10: Bye.
20: A walk through the woods, huh? Strange.
19: Rodney.
18: What?
19: Everybody's here. What's the holdup?
18: Everybody ain't here. Butch hasn't come yet.
19: He's late again?
18: Yeah.
19: Well, so? Let's go without him.
18: Yeah, I guess we'll have to.
14: Rodney.
18: Butch, where you been? I said 11 sharp.
14: I know. I couldn't get away.
19: Mama's boy. Did you bring the matches?
14: Yeah, right here. But I don't think we should do this.
19: What's the matter? You scared?
14: No, I ain't scared.
18: Then what's the problem?
14: Look, across the field.
18: I don't see anything.
14: Look harder. Up the street, in the shadow of the big elm tree. See?
19: It's a car. So what?
14: It's not just a car. It's a police car.
18: What?
14: Yeah, I saw it on my way in. There are a couple others around behind the school building. That's why it took me so long to get here. I had to make sure they didn't see me.
18: Oh, we'd have walked right into them. Good eye, Butch.
14: Thanks.
18: Rusty, pass the word. We're scrapping it for tonight. Everybody go back out through the woods.
19: Gotcha.
14: You know, the mayor said the police were going to increase the patrols around the city. I guess they got lucky tonight and picked the school, huh?
18: Yeah, but this luck better not become a habit. Come on, Butch, let's go.
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25: This is Brock Peterson from Channel 10 News with another report about more incidents around Odyssey. Only these incidents come with a twist. Earlier today, I talked with a Miss Alma Stump of Ironwood Lane. 3 nights ago, something happened at Miss Stump's residence. Something she can't explain.
26: Well, as you can see, I have a lot of property out back. I grow raspberries and strawberries, and I have several apple trees out there, too. My yard borders on a county park that has lots of wildlife in it.
25: And you have a fence around your property?
26: Well, sort of. It's broken down in spots. I've been wanting to fix it for a long time, but I'm not physically able to do it. Arthritis, you know, it makes my hands swell all up.
25: I see.
26: And I also can't afford to hire anyone to do it. You wouldn't believe the cost of good help these days. Anyway, with the fence and the shape it's in, those wild animals can come in any time they want. They eat up my raspberries and my strawberries and my apples. Well, it's been a terrible problem.
25: Until 3 nights ago.
26: Right.
25: Tell us what happened.
26: Well, I don't know. All I know was when I went to bed, the fence was broken. Then the next morning, I got a phone call. A voice on the other end said, "Look out your back window." Then the line went dead.
27: What?
25: What did you do?
27: That's just how Sam and I got our bikes back.
26: And lo and behold, my fence was fixed.
27: That's just how I got my bike back.
26: Completely.
27: Come to think of it, Sam never told me how he got his back.
25: How do you account for this?
27: Mom, I'll be back later. I'm going over to Sam's house.
25: A mended fence. For Alma Stump, a miracle. But if so, it wasn't the only one. For 2 nights ago, a second such incident occurred. With me is city maintenance worker Ralph Foreman. Ralph, tell us what happened.
28: Brock, as you can see, this intersection here, 3rd and Elm, has a lot of bushes and small trees on its corners. Oleander, eucalyptus, poplar, the typical stuff. It's a pretty hazardous place for drivers because the bushes are overgrown and you really can't see what's coming from the cross streets.
25: I know. I've driven by here myself several times.
28: Well, we in maintenance ain't had the funds or the manpower to trim them back. Budget cuts. I tell you, our city council is a real piece of work.
25: Ralph, what happened here 2 nights ago?
28: What happened? You can see for yourself. Someone saved us the trouble. When we came out here yesterday, the bushes and trees were already trimmed. Branches and debris was taken away, too. In fact, the whole intersection looks better than it ever has. Now, if they could just get some stop signs up here.
29: Do you have an explanation for all this?
28: What do you mean?
29: Well, how do you explain what happened here?
28: I don't know.
29: Can you think of a reason why someone would do this?
28: Nope. Guess it was just a random act of goodness.
27: A random act of goodness? Where have I heard that before?
28: My pleasure, Brock. Hi, Mom.
27: No,
28: hey,
27: can't
28: guys,
27: be.
28: It's me, Ralphie. I'm on
27: can't
28: TV.
27: Be. Jack, I need to talk to you.
25: So, a second unexplained act in as many days. But it doesn't end there. Earlier, I spoke with Mayor Tom Riley, who told me that even the police have benefited from these good deeds.
3: Well, Brock, several nights ago, the police received an anonymous phone call about some vandalism that was supposed to happen at Odyssey Middle School.
25: What kind of vandalism?
3: I'm not sure, but I believe it had something to do with the baseball field. At any rate, the police beefed up their patrols around the school, and they believe their presence prevented that vandalism from occurring.
25: Well, this certainly is an interesting turn of events, to say the least. First the vandalism, and now good deeds. And no one really knows who is doing either. You know, so often we hear bad news. It's nice to be able to report good news for a change. And if someone out there is willing to correct the wrongs that others do and perform random acts of goodness, then perhaps we're not as bad off as we think we are. This is Brock Peterson reporting for Channel 10 News.
3: We're not as bad off as we think we are. Did you hear what he said, Rodney? We're not as bad off as we think we are?
14: I heard.
3: Yeah, you heard, but you don't understand. People are starting to think everything is all right again.
18: Well, I can't help it, Pop. The Bones have run into a string of bad luck lately.
3: I don't want to hear about your bad luck, Rodney. I am under a lot of pressure here from higher up. I told him you could handle this.
18: I can.
3: But you ain't. You're slipping. And when he finds out about it, it's going to make me look bad. Not only that, he might bring in someone else.
18: You mean he's going to replace me?
3: Not just you, both of us. Well, I don't know. Maybe it's for the best. I don't know how I got mixed up in this business anyway.
18: You signed a loan paper so you could have your own store.
3: Yeah, well, I don't like it.
18: Look, Pop, you don't need to bring in anybody else.
3: It may be too late, Rodney.
18: Then call him up. Tell him to give us another chance. I got something really special planned for tonight.
3: Yeah?
18: Yeah. Gonna send the town reeling. Come on, please.
3: All right. I'll talk to him. But this is the last time.
18: Thanks, Pop. You won't regret it.
3: I already do regret it. I still don't like any of this. And don't call me.
18: Hey, I'm on the phone, Pop.
3: Oh, boy.
18: Hello, Rusty. It's me. Yeah, listen. Gather up the gang and tell them to meet me at the hideout in an hour. We got a lot of work to do.
27: Jack, level with me. Something's going on.
4: There are a lot of things going on, Connie, but nothing worth making a fuss over.
27: But those two comments.
4: Oh, those two comments were probably just a coincidence of some sort. Phrases from bumper stickers, if I remember right.
27: Jack.
4: I don't know what you're after, Connie.
27: Well, the truth would be nice.
4: Which truth in particular? You think I'm somehow connected to the vandalism?
27: No, not the vandalism, but this other stuff, the anti-vandalism. Something tells me you're involved. You're up to something. What is it?
4: Connie, I really don't know how to answer that question. If I were up to something, you know, I'd tell you if it was the appropriate thing to do, right?
27: Well, right.
4: So there's nothing to talk about right now. Unless, of course, there's something else you want to ask me.
27: No. That was all.
4: Okay. Then, thanks for coming up.
27: Sure. See you later. I'll be downstairs if you need me.
4: Thanks, Connie.
27: Yeah. Thanks.

0: Lucy, listen, I'm sorry, but I can't go fishing today. I've got to finish the lawn.
1: I didn't come over to go fishing.
0: Really? Then what's up?
1: Well, I was watching the news on Channel 10. Brock Peterson interviewed a lady named Alma Stump. Someone mysteriously fixed her fence 3 nights ago.
0: Really?
1: Yeah, but the really strange thing is the way she found out about it. She said she got a phone call and a voice on the other end told her to look out her back window. Then the line went dead. So she looked and her fence was fixed.
0: So?
1: So that's almost exactly what happened when I got my bike back. I got a phone call and a voice told me to look in the driveway. I did, and there was my bike.
0: Wow! Weird.
1: Yeah. So I was wondering, how did you get your bike back?
0: My bike?
1: Yeah. Did you get a phone call?
0: Yes.
1: And did a voice tell you to look in your driveway?
0: No. It, told me to look in the forest.
1: Just the forest?
0: Well, in a cave in the forest. So I looked there, and that's how I got my bike. Funny, huh?
1: It's not funny. It's strange. Something's going on here, and I want to find out what it is.
0: Why? Why can't you just let good things happen?
1: You know, that's the second time you've said something like that.
0: Meaning?
1: Meaning I think it's interesting that you get really nervous when I ask questions about this.
0: Nervous? I'm not nervous. What are you saying? That you're suspicious of me now?
1: I don't know. Did you have anything to do with Alma Stump?
0: I don't even know Alma Stump.
1: That's not what I asked.
0: Lucy!
1: I just want to know what's happening, Sam.
0: What's happening is, I've got to finish mowing my lawn.
1: Sam! Sam!
0: See you, Lucy!
1: I'm gonna find out, Sam! I'm gonna find out.
2: Nothing's going on, Connie. Those two comments were just a coincidence.
3: Yeah, right. Like you even believe in coincidences, Mr. Jack Allen. I mean, just when you think you know somebody, boom, they get all secret on you.
1: There has to be a way to find out what's going on. There has to. I can't believe he's holding back on me.
3: We're supposed to be good friends.
1: Best friends. So you'd think he'd let me in on a few things.
3: I mean, I'd tell him if I knew something.
1: But he has to keep his secrets.
3: Whatever happened to trust?
1: Connie?
3: Lucy? Who are you talking about?
1: I'm talking about Sam.
3: I'm talking about Jack.
1: You mean he's keeping secrets from you?
3: Big time. At least it seems that way to me.
1: Great. If he won't talk to you, then he sure won't talk to me.
3: Well, you can talk to him anyway. He's not here. Says he has a special project he's working on. That's what he won't tell me anything about.
1: Well, Sam must be working on the same project, because I haven't been able to get anything out of him either.
3: What is up with them?
1: I don't know, but Sam's been acting strange ever since we got our bikes back.
3: You got your bikes back?
1: Uh-huh. The same day they were stolen. They just mysteriously showed up. And right after that, all of these good things began happening around town.
3: You mean the fence and the bushes?
1: You saw the news report?
3: Yeah. That's why I wanted to talk to Jack. The second guy, Ralph, said that whoever trimmed the bushes did a random act of goodness. I remember Jack using that exact same phrase.
1: What got me was the lady, Alma Stump. She got an anonymous phone call about her fence, just like I did about my bike.
3: Weird.
1: Yeah, and now both of them are clamming up.
3: You think Sam and Jack are responsible for the fence in the bushes?
1: I don't know, but I think I know a way to find out.
3: How?
1: By doing a little field work.
3: Field work? You mean, like, follow them?
1: Not Mr. Allen. He'd probably catch on. But Sam wouldn't. What do you say, Connie?
3: Well, I don't know, Lucy. That sort of thing can backfire and get you into a lot of trouble.
1: But it's the only way to find out for sure. You want to find out, don't you?
3: Well, yeah.
1: Then come on, please.
3: All right, but if anything goes wrong, we drop it, understand?
1: Great.
3: So, when do we start?
1: The incidents have all happened at night, so we'll stake out Sam's house at dusk and follow him when he leaves.
3: Okay, we'll do it. Tonight, we discover the truth. It's getting pretty dark. Maybe he's not going out tonight.
1: Maybe not. But let's just wait a few more minutes.
3: This feels funny, Lucy. Spying on Sam. I feel like we're doing something wrong.
1: We're not doing anything wrong. A car's coming. Duck!
3: If we're not doing anything wrong, why do we keep hiding behind garbage cans?
1: Wait, there he is. He's got something with him.
3: Looks like a backpack.
1: I knew it. He's going somewhere.
3: Looks like he's in a hurry, too. He's headed for the woods.
1: Come on, let's go.
4: Don't get too close. He'll hear us.
1: It's turning dark. If we let him get too far ahead, we'll lose him.
4: Why is he going so fast?
1: What was that?
4: What was what?
1: I thought I heard something. Oh, great. I lost him. Do you see him?
4: No.
1: Let's keep going.
5: Stop!
3: Ow! Don't be afraid. We're not gonna hurt you.
1: Sam?
3: Could you point the flashlights away, please?
1: What do you want? What's this all about?
5: Just come with us.
6: In Proverbs 3, verses 25 and 26, it says, "Have no fear of sudden disaster, for the Lord will be your confidence and will keep your foot from being snared." That's a good thing to remember, especially in light of what's happening in Odyssey. What do you think Connie and Lucy will discover? Who is doing all the random acts of goodness? Is Sam a part of it? Will the Bones of Wrath succeed in doing more damage around town? And just who are the Bones and Bart working for anyway? The only way to find out for sure is, tune in next time. 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Music by John Campbell, and our executive producer, Chuck Bolte. And I'm Chris, hoping you'll join us again next time for more Adventures in Odyssey.

0: Welcome to Preparedness Thoughts with John Stephenson. John understands the importance of being prepared. Through rain, rocks, and snow, he has seen it all and survived. He has seen major disasters like Mount St. Helens and how vehicles were stopped in the street from the volcanic ash. Earthquakes, too, including the Loma Prieta earthquake, which felt like it wouldn't stop shaking. People were without electricity and could not hardly buy groceries or gasoline. The homeless lit bonfires in the streets. The Bay Bridge and other freeways were broken. God only knows what will be next.
1: Welcome to Preparedness Thoughts by John Stephenson. We invite Jesus Christ through the Holy Spirit to guide us as we examine how our preparations can be used to preserve the life of ourselves, our family, and others. Have you ever had a big event happen in your life which has made a difference for you during the rest of your life? Plenty of us would say yes. Or maybe we would ask, which one of several events do you mean? And some would ask, what do you call big? There's lots of answers to this question, and we might ask, what was it that allowed a situation to turn into a big event? Was it the timing of a chance meeting, or forgetting your wallet, or getting a flat tire, or stepping into a violent situation? A few would even say a war occurred. We cannot predict events or their timing. And really, there is something that could occur. It could be 5 days away. It could be 5 years away. We just don't know. And to say we don't know, it really means we do not know. Anything can happen, so we ought to be prepared. And it does not have to be something bad. It could be friends or relatives coming to see you, and they stay for a few weeks, unexpectedly. A big surprise, a little surprise, they just happen, and it helps to be prepared. Well, these days, more and more people are warning us about potentially huge problems, like a major earthquake, or a weather-changing volcano, or an electrical outage, which could last for months, and some people say even for years. Well, we don't know what there could be, but I urge preparation. And if you look at the events in history, there are big and bad events that do happen. In the last 100 years, we've seen huge events and huge disasters, and I think some basic preparations are just a completely reasonable approach. So, can I urge you to look at what could happen? Maybe you could decide how to prepare. But that's up to you. And then the next step is the same. You have to do something. That's up to you, too. Well, the last episode, I mentioned there were two great commandments of the law written in Matthew 22:37. Essentially, that we love the Lord thy God with all of our heart, soul, and mind, and that we love our neighbor as ourself. I like this as a basic understanding, but if you take a little further look at the Bible, you see in John 15:12 and John 15:17 that Jesus Christ gives us his commandment, and that's what he calls it, his commandment, that he commands us to love one another. A little later on, Jesus also says in John 15:20, if they persecuted me, they will persecute you. And so I ask, how do we love one another, especially if we are persecuted? And I say, let us look at what we need to live. We need air, water, food, warmth or shelter, and godly love. Yes. So to have something to share, it really helps to have something extra. And so get some extra stuff stored up. This will enable you to give to others if there is a time of need, and not to be someone who needs what someone else has. It's better to have something that you can give and share. This is episode 22. Start your preparations now before there is an urgent need and what you want is hard to find. Remember to give thanks to God for the blessings that you do have.
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0: This is Hope for Today. When it comes to the creation timeline, are we talking about 6 literal days or something else? Was the devil created by God? How about this question? Should believers give any credence to the Big Bang Theory? And were dinosaurs part of the original 6 days of creation? 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All right, let's get started.
1: Well, folks, it's another time to answer some of your questions. Our churches across North America are desperately in need of the truth of God's Word about the creation of the heaven and earth. Jim Durbin's with me.
0: Dave, the first question. On your broadcast, you argued for creation in 6 24-hour days. And the listener writes, isn't it possible that the days are long periods of time?
1: Well, Jim, not only is this an excellent question, but I'm familiar with the so-called Bible teachers and prophecy teachers who, in fact, argue for long days. It's an accommodation to evolutionary thinking, and the speed of light is usually the issue. They're saying that light, which travels 186,000 miles a second, they're saying it definitely proves that the Earth is 24 to 25 billion years old. Well, I disagree with that, as you all know. Now, let me give you the answers about the days. First of all, we have a numerical statement about the word yom. The plural is yamim. And we have it all the way through Genesis 1. In verse 5, it says the first day. It's very clear. And all the way through, second day, the third day, fourth day, fifth day, the sixth day. Look, folks, when you have that numerical Hebrew word in front of the word yom, day, it is always a 24-hour day. It is never a long period of time. And we have another phrase right there in Genesis 1, which would tell us it's 24 hours. And that's a phrase, the evening and the morning. Like verse 5, God called the light day, the darkness he called night, and the evening and the morning were the first day. And it just says to me that we're being influenced by media, by education and our school systems to believe something other than is provable, but people buy into it. Now, to me, one of the most devastating arguments against the long day is in Exodus chapter 20. In Exodus chapter 20, we have the Ten Commandments listed, and I want to pick it up at verse 10. It says, but the seventh day is the Shabbat of the Lord thy God. Well, there's no Shabbat that goes on, unless you call the rest of the millennial period. Mm-hmm. And even then, you have to do some gymnastics to prove that. It says, thou shalt not do any work, thou, nor thy son, nor thy daughter, thy manservant, nor thy maidservant, nor thy cattle, nor thy stranger that's within thy gates. For in 6 days the Lord made heaven and earth, the sea, and all that in them is, and rested the seventh day. Wherefore the Lord blessed the Shabbat, the Sabbath day, and hallowed it. I don't think there's any question here. He's connecting creation with a regular work week and mentions in detail the whole subject in Exodus chapter 20. So, folks, I'm not changing. I do not believe that the days are any longer than 24 hours. That doesn't mean I'm trying to be technical and legalistic about how old the earth is. I'm not sure how old it is. When we look at the whole issues of the flood, it's possible that this world is close to 8,000 to 10,000 years old. Why do I say that? Well, because the oldest civilizations that are confirmed by archaeology, whether pottery or imagery or tools, some of the oldest are Damascus, Ebla, etc. And my friends, the earliest that those archaeologists and geologists who work in the in this whole area, the earliest is 8,000 B.C. That would be about 10,000 years ago. And we don't have any evidence of anything before that. That's a part of the problem that we have in trying to say how old the earth is. Anyway, to answer your question, I believe the days of Genesis 1 are 24-hour solar days.
2: And if you'd like more study on that, you can go to our website, davidhawking.org. And David, you have a book that deals with this
1: yes,
2: as well.
1: Yes, we do.
2: For additional study.
1: And folks are already buying that book like crazy.
2: Yeah, it's a good one. Yeah.
1: It's called The Beginning, mm-hmm. and it goes from creation all the way through the flood and the call of God to Abraham. It is an excellent study, and I hope that you will, and by the way, when I say excellent, I like reading it myself. God bless you.
2: Yes. David, the next question, was there a pre-Adamic race of human beings, a race before Adam?
1: Yeah, that is a very interesting question. I have debated a couple of the men who argue that pre-Adamic race. This is another accommodation to evolutionary thinking. And my answer is absolute not. Why? In Genesis 1, verse 27, so God created man in his own image. In the image of God created he him, male and female created he them. And God blessed them, and God said unto them, be fruitful and multiply and replenish or fill the earth and subdue it and have dominion over the fish of the sea, over the fowl of the air, and over every living thing that moveth upon the earth. I think it's pretty clear. The male and female were created by God, and it's very clear it was on the sixth day. Then in chapter 2 of Genesis, we read, God blessed the seventh day, verse 3, and sanctified it, because in it he had rested from all his work which God created and made. There is no mention of a pre-Adamic race. We need to get that out of our mind. In verse 7 of chapter 2, the Lord God formed man of the dust of the ground and breathed into his nostrils the breath of life, and man became a living soul. The Lord God planted a garden eastward in Eden, and there he put the man whom he had formed. Listen, folks, if you follow what the Bible actually says, there's no pre-Adamic race. None whatsoever. God began with Adam and Eve.
2: Amen. David, the next question, was Satan created by God?
1: You know, one of the interesting things about our question and answer times that we provide for people is how many times people ask us that question. Jim, I believe that what we're seeing is a twisting of the Bible's teaching about Satan. And no wonder people are fearful. And they've been told things about demonic occultic activity that is not taught in the book of Genesis at all. Was Satan created by God? Absolutely he was. He's an angel. And the Bible says so. In Isaiah, in chapter 14, it's very interesting what we read there, because it's talking about the king of Babylon, and the real power behind the throne is Satan. And verse 12 says, "How art thou fallen from heaven, O Lucifer, son of the morning? How art thou cut down to the ground, which did weaken the nations? For you said in your heart, I will ascend into heaven, I'll exalt my throne above the stars of God." The stars in the Old Testament are referring to the angels. "I'll ascend above the height of the clouds," verse 14, "I'll be like the Most High, yet thou shalt be brought down to hell, to the sides of the pit." And then if you go over to Ezekiel and chapter 28, you have a proverb about the Prince of Tyre. And again, the power behind the throne, Satan. And we read this, verse 13, "Thou hast been in Eden, the garden of God." In verse 14, "Thou art the anointed cherub that covereth. I've set thee so. Thou wast upon the holy mountain of God. Thou hast walked up and down in the midst of the stones of fire. Thou wast perfect in thy ways from the day that thou wast created, till iniquity was found in thee." Yes, my friends, Satan was an anointed cherub angel who, because of pride and arrogance, fell into sin and, by the way, dragged a third of the angels, according to Revelation 12, along with him. Yes, he was created by God. The Bible is clear.
2: Dave, this next question, how do you know the name of Nimrod's wife?
1: You know, when I was doing the series of Genesis, I knew somebody would bring that up.
2: Yep.
1: Well, folks, that's from the literature, mythological literature that we have available. You probably don't know, but there are 200 flood stories alone. So we're not absent of propaganda, so to speak. Mm. I'm reading Genesis 10, verse 8. Cush begat Nimrod. He began to be a mighty one in the earth. He was a mighty hunter before the Lord. The Hebrew could easily say against the Lord, which is more proper. Wherefore it said, even as Nimrod, the mighty hunter before or against the Lord, the beginning of his kingdom was Babel, Erech, Akkad, Calna, in the land of Shinar. And out of that land went forth Asher and builded Nineveh, and the city of Rehoboth and Calah, and Rezin between Nineveh and Calah, and the same is a great city. Well, the whole issue of Babylon is rooted in this man we call Nimrod. And the history, even of mythological literature, speaks often of his wife. I happen to believe that there's a phrase in the Bible, it's even in the book of Jeremiah, a long time after this, but it mentions the Queen of Heaven. That happens to be the name that his wife took. She was a wicked woman. Semiramis was her name. She eventually got rid of Nimrod. And she is the epitome of Babylonianism. If you're interested in this, folks, we're not without some material that you can get here at Hope for Today. I've written a book on Babylon, its history and prophecy. You might not know this, but Babylon is the third most popular subject in the Bible. First is the Lord, second is Israel, third is Babylon. Babylonianism has penetrated all of history. In the end time, it will have influenced all nations of the world. But it's coming down. God's going to judge it. And the announcement is spoken of very clearly in chapter 14 of Revelation. Babylon the Great is fallen. And God's going to establish a kingdom in which righteousness dwells. So all that information and about Nimrod's wife that we know is in that book, Babylon. And you can order it from Hope for Today.
2: And we see the influence of Babylonianism today as well.
1: Oh,
2: yes,
1: boy.
2: Absolutely.
1: It's everywhere.
2: Excellent book there. David, next question. Do you believe that the Big Bang theory of the origin of the universe is possible.
1: You know, I don't regularly watch that program called The Big Bang.
2: Big Bang Theory, yeah.
1: But isn't it interesting, Jim, how that little statement, Big Bang, has influenced so many of our young people out of schools and colleges as though it were the truth. They actually believe it. The greatest proponent intellectually is Dr. Stephen Hawking. Now, his name is not the same as mine. Mine is H-O-C-K-I-N-G.
2: He's no relation.
1: H-A-W-K-I-N-G. He's in a wheelchair, but a brilliant mind. They say the smartest man since Einstein. Now, this is the man that has proposed this theory that there was an explosion in outer space. You see, Stephen Hawking argued that space is dirty. He has proven that. He's an astronomer as well as a mathematician, and he proved it. Therefore, he said that Big Bang explosion, chemicals exploding into planets, could not have occurred in space as we now know it. So then at the end of the book, he says, some religious people will argue who made the bubble. Answer, yeah. I simply do not know. Now, this is the smartest man in the world, and he doesn't know. Folks, there's no such thing as Big Bang. The only Big Bang I know is the mighty power of God that created heaven and earth. God bless you. We got more, don't we?
2: We do indeed. Next question, David. I understand, the listener writes, that the Father in heaven is the creator of all things. Do you also teach that the Messiah and the Holy Spirit were involved? And what proof do you have?
1: You know, this is a very interesting question because some people go to so-called Christian assemblies where this kind of teaching goes on. And I think it's very sad. The Father is the creator of all things, heaven and earth, the Bible says. Well, what about our Messiah? In the Gospel of John, chapter 1, we have a passage that is beginning our interest in the glory and majesty of our Messiah, our blessed Lord Yeshua. John 1:1 says, in the beginning was the Word, that's Logos, which is more meaning revelation than a spoken word. There are other Greek words for that. The Word was with God, literally facing God, toward God, and the Word was God, not a God. There's no indefinite article there. The same was in the beginning with God. Now listen to this. All things were made by him, and without him was not anything made that was made. I don't know about you, but that pretty well settles that the Messiah was involved. And in verse 14, it says that this Word, revelation of God in human flesh, became flesh, he existed previous, and dwelt among us, and we beheld his glory. That's what I called a series we taught on the Gospel of John. Now, people say, well, what about the Holy Spirit? Well, we do know from Genesis 1, again, it says, verse 2, the last phrase, the Spirit of God moved upon the face of the waters. We also know from the book of Job that the Spirit of God garnished the heavens. That's an old English word for beautify. Yes, the Holy Spirit was involved. Our Lord Yeshua, the Messiah of Israel, was involved. And, of course, the Heavenly Father. All three were involved. You will find that evidence spelled out for you with a lot of details in our book called The God of the Bible.
2: Mm. Amen. David, see if we can squeeze in one more question here. Were dinosaurs a part of the original 6 days of creation? And is there any biblical proof?
1: Well, let me tell you, Job in chapter 40 and 41... deals with those dinosaurs. One's called Behemoth, the other's called Leviathan, Job 40 and 41. Now, in Job 40, God says in verse 15, behold, now Behemoth, which I made with thee. That's pretty strong. He eateth grass as an ox. Lo, now his strength is in his loins, and his force is in the navel of his belly. He moveth his tail like a cedar. Wow, that's a big tree.
2: Mm-hmm.
1: The sinews of his stones are wrapped together. His bones are as strong pieces of brass. His bones like the bars of iron. He is the chief of the ways of God. Yes, dinosaurs, giant animals, were made by God on the fifth day of creation. So they were there. What happened to them? Well, evolutionists today say that an astral projection hit the Earth 63 million years ago, and I guess they feel they just kind of dropped off into outer space. Well, that's nonsense. No, it was the flood. Now, we know from the flood, which I'll get to in our series on Genesis, we know that stratification, which is the argument of paleontology of the surface of the Earth, reveals interesting things about the dinosaurs. What are they? Well, you can go all the way down to Cambrian or pre-Cambrian zone where one-celled creatures are, like amoebas. But anyway, all of those dinosaur bones are in the same strata, the top one, that all these human bones, millions of them, are found. So these giants, for instance, that God says existed, and dinosaurs, they're there. Now, as big creatures, they were able to flee to higher ground because that flood water was pouring over the surface of the Earth and then receding, causing immediate sedimentation and fossilization. So I hope you understand that. God created them. That's clear. And the flood destroyed a majority of them. That doesn't mean that there weren't something surviving. We don't know. But it looks like everything was destroyed. But even the giants were still existent. Those genetic qualities were somehow communicated even after the flood destroyed humanity.

0: Together, we want to share a couple of very helpful resources with you.
1: And one of those resources is a booklet we're featuring this month titled The Security of the Believer.
0: Now, this touches our hearts because many today, they don't have that security in Christ. Are they saved? Have they lost their salvation? What about sin or a struggle with sin?
1: Yeah, I mean, can that cause our Lord to abandon you?
0: Right.
1: And Satan knows just where and how to cast doubt, doesn't he?
0: He sure does. Well, Hope for Today teaches that genuine believers are born again by the Holy Spirit of God.
1: Amen.
0: And are indwelt, baptized into the body of Christ, the true church, and sealed by the Holy Spirit.
1: And thus will not, cannot be separated from the love of Jesus Christ. It's eternal security. And my dad makes that case from Scripture inside this booklet, The Security of the Believer.
0: It's one half of our featured resource pack for July, Matt. And the other half is your dad's booklet, Does the Bible Teach the Rapture?
1: You know, in 42 pages, Does the Bible Teach the Rapture explores key scriptures on the rapture, the tribulation, the place where believers will meet the Lord when he comes at the rapture and the revelation, God's promises in the rapture, and end times.
0: So much, Matt, insight. Does the Bible teach the rapture?
1: It's a compact and concise guide to the rapture and related events in Bible prophecy.
0: Get in touch with us and order the Hope for Today July resource pack. Again, Matt, two booklets by your dad, Does the Bible Teach the Rapture and the Security of the Believer.
1: And the package price is just $10.
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3: You are the most affirming, life-giving woman to me and to others, even people that strangers in an airport, but you speak life to me every
4: single day. That's really sweet. That's, and honestly, that doesn't come naturally. That has become a prayer. God, help me to say the things you would say today and see the things in people that you see that are good. And that is not easy. It's not an easy prayer, and it's not easy to follow through.

0: I know, as your husband, it makes me want to run home. I mean,
1: that's so sweet.
0: Most places you go, people don't speak words of life, but if your spouse does, it's going to make them want to run home. So I would just encourage you, speak words of life today.
2: Hi, I'm Johnny Erickson Tata. And do you ever get weary of waiting for God to act? Do you wait and wait, and then finally decide to take matters into your own hands? It happens to the best of people. Look at Abraham and Sarah. They get so weary of waiting for the son that God promised them, they decided to take matters into their own hands. They used their own resources, namely Hagar, their servant, and decided to make their own son, Ishmael. Not a good idea. Thankfully, Abraham learned his lesson, and so should we. The only acceptable response to God's merciful promises is to wait for God to act. And if he doesn't, wait some more. It's what I had to do when I broke my neck. I believed the promise that God would work it all out for my good. But it was years before I actually experienced it. Friend, God's promises are never to be rushed. So take heart and wait on the Lord.
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0: When we come across a difficult passage of Scripture, one that seems to have a number of different interpretations from credible theologians, how do we determine which interpretation is correct? Alistair Begg shares some biblical wisdom and fundamental principles as he wrestles with this dilemma today on Truth for Life.
1: Daniel chapter 9 and verse 20. While I was speaking and praying, confessing my sin and the sin of my people Israel, and presenting my plea before the Lord my God for the holy hill of my God, while I was speaking in prayer, the man Gabriel, whom I had seen in the vision at the first, came to me in swift flight at the time of the evening sacrifice. He made me understand, speaking with me and saying, O Daniel, I have now come out to give you insight and understanding. At the beginning of your pleas for mercy, a word went out, and I have come to tell it to you, for you are greatly loved. Therefore, consider the word and understand the vision. 70 weeks are decreed about your people and your holy city to finish the transgression, to put an end to sin, and to atone for iniquity, to bring in everlasting righteousness, to seal both vision and prophet, and to anoint a most holy place. Know, therefore, and understand that from the going out of the word to restore and build Jerusalem to the coming of an anointed one, a prince, there shall be 7 weeks. Then for 62 weeks it shall be built again with squares and moat, but in a troubled time. After the 62 weeks, an anointed one shall be cut off and shall have nothing. And the people of the prince who is to come shall destroy the city and the sanctuary. Its end shall come with a flood, and to the end there shall be war. Desolations are decreed. And he shall make a strong covenant with many for 1 week. And for half of the week he shall put an end to sacrifice and offering. And on the wing of abominations shall come one who makes desolate, until the decreed end is poured out on the desolator. Amen. Or we pray together. Father, thank you that your word is absolutely unerring. Thank you that everything that we need for life and for godliness is conveyed to us in it. And we pray now that you will make the book live to us. Show us ourselves. Show us our Savior. Grant to us clarity, we pray, for Jesus' sake. Amen. Amen. Well, as we said this morning, and we're back in Daniel chapter 9, the prayer of Daniel, which is an extensive prayer, probably one of the great prayers of the Old Testament, was actually stirred as a result of him turning to the book of the words. And we noted that he was reading from the prophecy of Jeremiah. And as a result of that, he recognized not only the majesty of God, but also the need for the people of God to confess their sins. And largely this morning, we were recognizing that fact. I think to a man and a woman, we were struck by it. I think not simply on a personal level, but also on a corporate level as a church. I believe that God's word to us was very, very clear. And necessarily so, because so much contemporary life challenges even the very notion. And that's why most of us are helped by reading old books, not solely old books, but certainly reading the Reformers and reading the Puritans. They help us with this kind of thing. The Reformers spoke of the importance of daily repentance, and the Puritans actually spoke of Christian maturity being expressed in a perpetual brokenheartedness, which of course just doesn't seem right in our day to day. But again, I encourage you as you go into the bookstore to look not only for the new stuff, but for some of the old stuff. And if you happen to fasten on Calvin, you will find that he's saying similar things. For example, when he comments on the Lord's Prayer and the phrase, "Forgive us our debts," he writes as follows: "For whom did Christ wish to use this petition? Surely all his disciples. If anyone thinks that he has no need of this form of prayer, and confession of sin. Let him depart from the school of Christ and enter into a herd of swine. Well, thank you for being so clear, John. That is, I think we got that perfectly well. And Daniel has confessed, as we've seen, the sins that had given rise to the desolation of the city and the temple. He recognizes that he is one, but he is part of a larger. And in the same way that we are too, at this point in history, we are part of the larger representation of the church in our world and certainly in our culture. And I think it's worth pondering which of us is prepared to confess the sins of our contemporary church and our own areas of neglect. You think about America tonight, or North America tonight. We have Canadians with us as well, I beg your pardon. As we think of North America tonight, and think of it as we have read history or experienced history, is it not true that we ought to bemoan the fact that many of the buildings that bear the name of Christ are in this moment dark, if not entirely empty? That the professions of repentance towards God and confession of sin is increasingly swallowed up in a man-centeredness, both in preaching and in praying and in singing. And if Daniel had occasion to stop in the midst of his day and confess the circumstances of the people of God 600 BC, it behooves us surely to take on that responsibility, not in a morbid way, but in a realistic way, so that we might pray that God will intervene as he did at that time. Now, the urgency of Daniel's appeal, and it was an urgent appeal, is more than matched, as we've seen, by the immediacy of the answer of God. Verse 20, while I was speaking and praying. Again in verse 21, while I was speaking in prayer. Now, this is an interesting point, and we're not going to belabor it, but it's almost as though he never managed to get his prayer out of his lips or off his heart before the answer was dispatched to him. It's a reminder that God hears prayer immediately. He answers in his time and in his own way. But there is no sense in which we can then say, well, Daniel caused this by his prayer. But nor is there any way that we can say the events unfolded absent Daniel's prayer. While I was still speaking, he recognized what the prophet says. Before they call, I will answer. And while they are yet speaking, I will hear. He was aware of Psalm 139. You know the words of my mouth before I speak them all together. And it is in light of that that God then dispatches his messenger, Gabriel, whom we've met before, certainly back in chapter 8. And I heard a man's voice, and it called, and Gabriel, make this man understand the vision. So here he is again. He is one of God's mighty ones, dispatched to do his bidding. On another occasion, we'll give thought to the nature of angelic activity, not only as it is recorded in the Bible, but as it is experienced in our world. And Gabriel is sent on a flying visit. In fact, verse 21 says, he came to me in swift flight, to inform Daniel that at the beginning of his plea, his word was heard, to tell him that he has come out to give him insight and understanding. Now, that in itself is quite remarkable, because you will remember that when we began our studies in Daniel, one of the things that marks Daniel as a man is that he has a peculiar measure of understanding, that God has given him understanding beyond his peers and the ability to see and interpret visions and dreams. But I guess you can never have enough understanding. And so Gabriel says, I've come, and God says, you're going to have a little bit more. Now, you will notice, too, if the text is open in front of you, that the gift of understanding does not negate the necessity of Daniel's engagement and consideration. That's the final phrase of verse 23. Therefore, says Gabriel, consider the word and understand the vision. Daniel's effort and God's enabling work in tandem. Now, that's not unique, again, to this book. Remember when we studied 2 Timothy, Paul says to Timothy, Timothy, consider these things, and the Lord will give you insight. It is the Lord who gives the insight. It is Timothy who does the considering. It is God who dispatches the understanding and the wisdom. It is the responsibility of Daniel to pay attention to it. And so, to summarize that little section, the visit of Gabriel conveys at least these three things. Number one, he comes to tell Daniel, God hears you. God hears you. Secondly, God has sent me. That's the significance of him saying, I have now come out to give you insight and understanding. Come out from where? Come out from God's presence. Come out from God's dispatch box, if you like. Come out from the company of the mighty ones who do the bidding of God. I have come out to you. And thirdly, I'm here to tell you that you are greatly loved. You are greatly loved. If you think about it in the panorama of this whole context, that is quite remarkable, isn't it? Daniel, I know you've had quite a go of it with the lion's den and everything else that you've been through, but I'm here to tell you that God really, really loves you. He loves the whole world, but he loves you. You know, that's true of every child of God. You are really loved. You may not feel loved by the people around you. You may feel that you're despised by people around you, whether at work or in your home. But the word of God is that he loves you. The Son of God loved me. God loved me. He gave himself for me. Now, the wonderful thing about it is, and just this little note there at the end of verse 21, is you realize how much Daniel is the embodiment of the one to whom God looks. Remember Isaiah 66. This is the one to whom I will look, says the Lord. He who is humble and contrite in spirit, the one who trembles at my word. And Daniel embodies that. And so, if you like, the blessing of heaven is tied in some measure to the life of Daniel lived here in this context. And the very fact that Daniel records that the flying visit of Gabriel came at the time of the evening sacrifice tells us something about Daniel. When had he last been at the evening sacrifice? He hadn't been at the evening sacrifice since he had been snatched up from his home in Jerusalem. There had been no evening sacrifice. There was no place to go. They lived entirely separated from all of that. And yet Daniel says, when the angel came, he came about 3 o'clock in the afternoon. What does that tell you about Daniel? It tells me this, that you can take Daniel out of Jerusalem, but you can't take Jerusalem out of Daniel. That his life lived as an alien was calibrated by the reality of all that was his in God and with God in the celebration of the people of God. And it is in that context that Daniel then is called to consideration and to understanding. I'm sure Daniel would not have said this, but if I had been Daniel, I would have said to the angel Gabriel, after he gave me this, could you hang on just a minute, because I'm not sure I got it the first time. Or when he said, therefore, I'm here to give you insight and understanding, and you should just consider these things. I might have said, well, that's easy enough for you to say. Because what he then says and gives to Daniel is a remarkable little piece, isn't it? I mean, some of you have read it again this afternoon in the hope of discovering what it means. And so it's time for us to descend into the abyss. Here we are. One commentator says that the history of the exegesis of the 70 weeks is the dismal swamp of Old Testament study. In fact, having spent a long time now in this little section, I have begun to think very differently about the 70s when people mention them. It's taken on a whole new thought for me. These 70s have been chasing me down for some days now. These verses, 24 to 27, are the most difficult in the entire text. Commentators agree that they are the most difficult in the entire text. That is the only thing that commentators agree on. They agree that these verses are really difficult. At the same time, they certainly do not agree on the right way to understand them. And I, having dealt with this for some considerable time now, have found to my great a surprise and at times discouragement that I am disagreeing with the interpretation of these verses, interpretations done by my closest friends, whom I admire greatly. And then I'm encouraged by the fact that my closest friends disagree with each other. And then I realized that I actually disagree with myself. I don't say that for fun. I say that to be very, very honest with you. Let me remind you again of the Westminster Confession. Not all parts of the Bible are equally understandable, says the Confession. But all that is necessary for our understanding of salvation is made perfectly plain in the Scriptures. And so when we come to a passage like this, it would be relatively easy for me, but laborious for you, tedious for you, and really a miserable exercise, for me to start now and rehearse for you the plethora of ways in which this section of the Old Testament is understood and explained. Many commentaries, to their shame, spend far more on these four verses than they do on the first 23 verses. And many people view these verses with such emphasis that as soon as you say what you believe about them, you will either be included in their will or removed from it immediately. Now, if you think about it, that's a very strange way to operate. But you're saying to me, well, I'm not so sure that it would be so tedious. Well, let me give you just a little flavor of some of the material that I was reading this week, where one of the questions that is obviously raised is, what are these sevens? Are the sevens weeks, or are the sevens weeks of years? And are these sevens and this 70 to be understood in symbolic terms, or are they to be understood in literal terms? It's a very important question. And in fact, if you want to continue, you can ask a number of other questions. Is the anointed one referenced in verse 25 the same as the anointed one referenced in verse 26? And so we can go on through the whole thing. But certain people, in order to help, get into it in great detail. This is the kind of place where I finally said, oh no, I don't want to do this anymore. Here is somebody in a section in his commentary entitled, Do the Math. Now, this person obviously believes that you can understand this in a very, very literalistic way. And so I'll stop off in a moment, but let me give you a flavor of it. So I'm trying hard to understand this. From the first of Nisan, 444 BC, to the first of Nisan, AD 33, there are apparently 476 years of 365 days, or 173,740 days. From the 4th of March to the 29th of March, there are 24 more days. If you add to this 116 days for leap years, and the total number of actual days between the decree to rebuild Jerusalem and Christ's death is 173,880 days. Who cares right now, right? Okay, but hang on. After this comes an undefined gap of time, a break in the prophecy. Who says? Until the final last week, which is described in more detail in the book of Revelation. Gabriel spoke of 69-year weeks, or 483 years. Get this. Using a stylized, prophetic 360-day year, this multiplies out to 483 times 360, which is 173,880. And guess what? That's the number we're looking for. Now, do you really think that this passage of Scripture, that it would have occurred for a moment to Daniel to sit down and try and do this kind of algorithmic mechanism? And how good do you think he would have been at it? Because this was given to Daniel. This was given to Daniel by the visit of a flying angel, so that he would understand. And so that we, when we read it, would understand as well. Ralph Davis, who's a good friend of ours, makes this humorous but helpful observation. He says, when you take this kind of thing and you ask yourself, what does this all mean? He says, it means this, that if you're driving home late at night and tune into the prophecy hour on your radio and hear the preacher refer to, quotes, what is perfectly clear in Daniel's 70 weeks prophecy, you may know with a certainty that he hasn't read the text carefully. Because the longer you go at it, the more daunting it becomes. This is a brief passage, and this is an obscure passage. And therefore, when we come to something like this, it is imperative that we don't disengage from our normal principle of interpretation. A fundamental principle is as follows, that we should understand and interpret what is unclear in light of what is clear, and not the other way around. So you don't start with an obscure, tiny passage of the Bible or of a book and then try and understand the book in light of that little passage. You take that within the overarching framework of the book, within the framework of apocalyptic literature, within the context of God's revelation, and within the awareness of the fact that God is not playing hide and seek with himself or with his wisdom when he gives to us his word. For if the main things are the plain things, then clearly in these verses, we're not dealing with foundational blocks of biblical theology. What I'm about to now unfold for you will annoy some, disappoint others, confuse many, and perhaps encourage a few. Remember, it is the word of God which is absolutely true and absolutely sufficient and absolutely right, and not the preacher's interpretation of it. It is the word of God which is authoritative, and parts of the word of God leave us with our hands over our mouths, and our unwillingness to end up in that position perhaps says more about our pride than it does about our desire to fully comprehend its truth.
0: Listening to Alistair Begg on Truth for Life. We'll hear the conclusion of this message on Monday. Alistair mentioned today how he is often helped in his Bible study by reading the old books, especially those of the Reformers or the Puritans, who emphasized the importance of daily repentance and maturing in faith. And that's exactly what we're featuring today, a set of two books written by 17th century Puritan minister and author John Flavel. They're titled Christ and His Threefold Office and Christ Humbled Yet Exalted. These books will give you a deeper understanding of who Jesus is, how he secured our salvation, and the many roles he plays in a Christian's life, why he is the foundation of true joy. Both of these books have been edited to update the language and to make them easier to understand, but the text remains compelling and biblically sound. Request this two-book bundle from Truth for Life. 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Thanks for listening. 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On Monday, we'll learn why the only true biblical pilgrimage to the Holy Land is to go to Jesus. The Bible teaching of Alistair Begg is furnished by Truth for Life, where the learning is for living.
2: 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I think you know that Johnny loves serving the Lord Jesus.
3: More specifically, I enjoy serving the Lord with gladness. Now, it hasn't always been that way, but honestly, I get such satisfaction out of doing something that I know pleases God, something that helps others, like our work at Johnny and Friends. Serving the Lord with gladness, did you know that that's a command? In Psalm 100, God's word says, serve the Lord with gladness and come before his presence with singing. Like, that's one sentence. Serve the Lord with gladness and with song. Now, that's something I enjoy doing, and I love it that people around me serve God in the same way. Like the girls who get me up in the morning, it is not the easiest routine. Getting me ready to sit up in my wheelchair, it involves a bed bath, exercises, toileting routines, leg bags, straps, corsets, getting me dressed, so much more. And my friends all know that when they help me, they are really serving God. And I tell them that they are ministering to me, the least of the brethren. So often, after I am up and we part company for the day, we will end with a song. I do recall, though, when there was one woman that she did not serve the Lord with gladness. To her, getting me up in the morning was her chance to unload problems. The minute she would arrive in my bedroom to help me, she saw it as an opportunity to tell me all her woes and everything that was going wrong, and nothing I said was able to cheer her up. Oh, sure, she was mechanically helping me as she was serving, and she was sitting me up in my wheelchair, but her sullen spirit made the morning harder than most. And finally, after about a couple of months, I just had to tell this girl that this was not a good fit. It just isn't working, her taking time to help me. And then I told her why. Being a quadriplegic makes it hard enough getting up in the morning without starting the day with problems and complaints. I feel badly about this, but she knew it was right. But to serve the Lord with gladness, now there's a glorious occupation. Those who do not serve God with a glad heart cancel out all the benefits their service could have won them. Charles Spurgeon puts it this way. He said, quote, "Those who serve God with a sad countenance because they do what is unpleasant to them are not serving him at all. They bring the form of homage, but the life is absent. Our God requires no slaves to grace his throne. He is the Lord of the empire of love and would have his servants dressed in joy. The angels of God serve him with songs, not with groans. A murmur or a sigh would be mutiny in their ranks. That obedience which is not voluntary is disobedience, for the Lord looks at the heart. And if he sees that we serve him from force and not because we love him, he will reject our offering. Service coupled with cheerfulness is heart service, and therefore service that is true." Well, Spurgeon has it right there. So let me ask you, do you serve the Lord with gladness? Come on, let's show the people of the world who think our obedience to God is only slavery. Let's show them that serving him is a delight for us. It's a joy. And let our gladness prove it. Yeah, that we're serving a good and a glad master.
2: Oh, friend, these are such good words from our dear Johnny, who loves sharing hope through hardship. If you know someone who serves God cheerfully, then share this program with them, won't you? I just know it'll be a great encouragement. You can find this program and so much more at johnnyradio.org. And oh, one more thing. Thank you for confirming just how wonderful God is by your happy attitude when you serve.
4: With SRN News, I'm Ron Taylor. President Trump takes his cabinet meeting to Camp David, using the setting to highlight his administration's achievements. He warns of a migrant crisis in Spain, claiming it could happen in the U.S. if Republicans lose the midterms. The president criticizes Spain's government and blames Minnesota's leadership for recent cyber attacks. He also discusses issues like Iran, the Hamas deal, and a stalled anti-weaponization fund. The president defends those involved in the Capitol riot, saying their families have suffered. Camp David is a historic presidential retreat that's been used for diplomatic talks and relaxation since 1942. Many volunteers are helping firefighters battle wildfires in southwestern France. The fires have devastated 42,000 acres west of Bordeaux, forcing nearly 250,000 people from their homes. Meanwhile, fires continue across Europe, including near a nuclear power station in England. This is SRN News.
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7: We need to be filled with the Holy Spirit to do what God has called us to do.
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0: The home renovation business is a $600 billion industry. Reviving an old home takes some skill and a lot of hard work. Well, God has a blueprint for reviving our culture, and He's looking for our involvement in the project. Today on A New Beginning, Pastor Greg Laurie continues his opening message in a new series called The Upside Down Life. It's a look at the part we're called to play in bringing a spiritual renovation to the world in which we live.
1: Why don't you grab your Bibles and turn to the book of Acts, Acts chapter 1. Okay, the title of my message is The First Jesus Movement. Now, the book of Acts was authored by Dr. Luke. This is the second book that he wrote that was underwritten by a godly man named Theophilus. And Theophilus also underwrote Luke writing the Gospel of Luke. One other thing I would point out about the book of Acts, it's an unfinished book. It has never officially ended. Now, I'm not suggesting we add to the scripture. I'm just saying we should not put a period where God has put a comma. The church is marching on. The work of the Holy Spirit through the church is continuing on, and we're effectively writing new chapters to it today as we serve the Lord in our time. So let's look now at a few verses from the book of Acts, chapter 1. I'm going to read verses 1 to 4 and share some points with you. Now, my first book I told you, Theophilus, Luke writes, about everything Jesus began to do and teach until the day he was taken up to heaven after giving his chosen apostles further instructions through the Holy Spirit. During the 40 days after he suffered and died, he appeared to the apostles from time to time, and he proved to them in many ways he was actually alive, and he talked to them about the kingdom of God. Okay, we'll stop there. Here's point number one, if you're taking notes. Before you can change the world, you yourself must first be changed. Before you can change the world, you must first be changed. Look at verse 3. During the 40 days after he suffered and died, he appeared to the apostles. They had their lives changed when they saw Jesus risen from the dead. See, they never thought they would see Jesus again when they looked at his beaten, traumatized body hanging on the cross of Calvary. But Jesus rose again and appeared many times over a 40-day period. He appeared first to Mary Magdalene, who came to anoint his dead body at the tomb. He appeared after that to Simon Peter. Then he appeared in the upper room to the disciples, and specifically to Thomas, who said, "I won't believe until I can put my hand in the wounds in his side." He appeared to two disciples walking on the Emmaus Road. He appeared to Simon Peter again at the Sea of Galilee, telling him to feed God's sheep. And he appeared to over 500 people at one time. This transformed them. Jesus was basically popping up everywhere. And they knew he was alive, and they knew he had risen. You see, before they could change the world, Jesus needed to change them. In 1 John 1:1 says, John writing, "We proclaim to you the one who existed from the beginning, whom we have heard and seen. We saw him with our own eyes, and we touched him with our own hands. He is the word of life." Listen to this. If you want people to follow Jesus, you must be a good example as a follower of Jesus. Let's find point number two. Here it is. The church had a job to do, and so do we. The church had a job to do, and so do we. Let's go to Acts chapter 1, verse 7. And we see Jesus saying, "The Father alone is the authority to set the times and the dates, and they're not for you to know, but you will receive power when the Holy Spirit comes upon you, and you'll be witnesses telling people about me everywhere in Jerusalem, throughout Judea and Samaria, and to the ends of the earth." They had a job to do, and so do we. We're still called to tell people about Jesus everywhere. It starts with a question. In Acts chapter 1, verse 6, the apostles came and said, "Lord, has the time come for you to now free Israel and restore your kingdom. Now, here's the problem. They couldn't get over this notion they had as to why Jesus came. They thought he was coming to establish his kingdom then and there. Then he was crucified. Then he rose again from the dead. So they're back on point again. Okay, Lord, when are you going to establish your kingdom? And Jesus effectively says, guys, will you get off of that? He says to him specifically in verse 7, the Father alone has the authority to set those dates and times. They're not for you to know. Guys, stop focusing on when I am returning. Focus instead on what you should be doing as you're waiting. And the same thing is happening today. People ask all the time, when is Jesus coming back? Why has Jesus not come back again? Well, he will come back according to his perfect timing. And he's already said, no one knows the day or the hour, only the Father in heaven. So don't focus on when he is coming. Focus on what you are to do until he returns. Their job and our job is very clear. Verse 8, you are my witnesses telling people about me everywhere. It's inescapable. It's a great commission. It's still here before us to fulfill. And I think a lot of times when we study Bible prophecy, we get sidetracked and we miss the main point. Bible prophecy is not given to enlarge our brains. It's given to expand our hearts. It should move us to want to reach more people with the gospel so they too can be ready for the Lord's return. Jesus is not late. He'll come at the appointed hour. But here's what he wants us to do according to 2 Peter 3:9, which says the Lord isn't slow about his promise, as some people think. He's patient for your sake. He doesn't want anyone to perish or be destroyed. He wants everyone to repent. You know, back in 1970, when the Jesus movement was happening, we're all praying, Lord, come back. Lord, return. Aren't you glad he didn't answer our prayer? How many of you have become a Christian since 1970? Raise your hand. That's quite a few of you. So thank God he didn't answer that prayer. He's waiting for more to believe. It seems to me there may be one person walking on this earth that will be the last person to believe before the rapture of the church. Can you imagine if you knew who that person was? Like this dude, if this guy gets saved, we go to heaven. Would you be tempted to put pressure on that guy or that girl? Then you just say, all right, why don't you ask Christ into your life right now? And you lead him in prayer, boom, you're in heaven. Well, God knows when that will happen. But here's what they were to do, and here's what we are to do. Verse 8, you will be my witnesses telling people about me everywhere in Jerusalem, throughout Judea, Samaria, and to the ends of the earth. This is sort of the battle plan for world evangelism. It starts in Jerusalem, then it goes to Judea, then to Samaria, and to the ends of the earth. Now, for them, Jerusalem was home base. For them, Judea would be the wider area of Israel. Samaria was outside of their country, and the ends of the earth was what was left over. So in the same way, when we think about reaching people with the gospel, we start with our Jerusalem. And what is your Jerusalem? What is my Jerusalem? It's your home base. It's your family. And guess what? The hardest people to reach with the gospel are your family, right? Because you come home one day and say, I've become a Christian and I'm following Jesus right now. And they're all thinking, oh no, right? And then you tell them they need the Lord and they're saying, we knew you when you were a little kid. Why should we listen to you? This is why Jesus said, a prophet is not without honor except in his own country. Jesus himself did not have his own family totally accept him and believe in him till after his death and resurrection. On more than one occasion, they came to take him home because they thought he had lost his mind, you see? So the hardest people to reach are your family. It took me well over 30 years to see my own mother come to Christ. And so that may be your situation right now, but start with your Jerusalem. Then you go to your Judea. That's the wider area. Maybe that's your workplace. Maybe that's your sphere of influence, people you meet out there. You go out there and you leave your comfort zone, but then you go to Samaria. So for a Jew to say Samaria was for them to go to their enemies. See, the Samaritans had nothing to do with the Jews and vice versa. Remember the woman at the well said to Jesus, why would you, a Jew, talk to me, a Samaritan? Don't you know that Jews and Samaritans want nothing to do with each other? And Jesus said, if you knew who it was who was speaking to you, you would ask him and he would give you living water. The point is, you leave your comfort zone, you go to people you would not normally go to. So you start at home base and you move beyond that.
0: Pastor Greg Laurie will have the second half of his message in just a moment.
1: Did you know that we put our services that we do on Sundays online? It's called Harvest at Home. And you can be a part of our extended congregation no matter where you are. And people watch from literally all around the world. So if you want to watch Harvest at Home or view it later if you like, just download the Harvest Plus app and then join us for Harvest at Home.
0: Well, today, Pastor Greg is helping us see what we need to know to join the Lord in impacting our culture for Christ.
1: One final point. We need to be filled with the Holy Spirit to do what God has called us to do. We need to be filled with the Holy Spirit to do what God has called us to do. Look at verse 8. You shall receive power when the Holy Spirit comes upon you, and you will be my witnesses, telling people about me everywhere. Stop and think about this. These were not intellectuals. These were not even theologians. These were ordinary people. We might call them blue-collar workers today, fishermen, a tax collector, some others thrown in. How could these guys change the world? Jesus answers that question. Verse 8, you'll receive power when the Holy Spirit comes upon you, and you'll be my witnesses. The way they would do this is with a power they did not already have, a power beyond anything they'd ever experienced before. A power to change the world, a power to witness, a power to share their faith, a power to turn their world upside down. And guess what? The same power that was given to them to change their world is given to you right now to change our world. It's here now. Nothing's changed. On the day of Pentecost, Peter said, this promise, and he was speaking of the promise of the power of the Spirit, is to you, it's to your children, and it's even to the Gentiles and all who have been called by the Lord our God. And what is the promise? The promise of the power of the Spirit. Now, the word power is noteworthy. It's from the Greek word dunamis. The story is told of Alfred Nobel, who invented an explosive element that he didn't have a name for. And so he went to a friend of his who spoke Greek, and Nobel said, what is the Greek word for explosion? His friend said, it's dunamis. Alfred Nobel said, I'm going to call what I've created dynamite. And so really what the Bible is saying is there is explosive dynamite power from the Holy Spirit that can be given to you. To you and me right now. We just need to receive it. And I think the problem with this is we overly mystify the work of the Spirit. We think it has to always be an emotional experience, and maybe it will be, and maybe it won't be. You know, when you fill your car with gas, do you have an emotional experience? Maybe you do when you see what the price is. What? Yeah, so you don't necessarily have an emotional experience when you fill your vehicle, but you fill your vehicle. And the Bible tells us that God wants to empower us with the Spirit. He wants to fill us, and he wants to do it again, and he wants to do it again and again. In fact, every day you should get up in the morning and say, Lord, fill me with the Holy Spirit. I need this power today to do what you have called me to do. And these first century believers receive that power. But here's what I would like to close with. This power is here for us right now. And as we start this new series in the book of Acts, I want to pray that God would fill us with this power and we would experience this real time in our life. So we're going to pray it right now. and we're going to receive this power. You may feel something. You may feel nothing. This has nothing to do with feelings. This is an act of faith where a promise is given. Here's what the Bible says. If you, as parents, give good gifts to your children, how much more will your Father in heaven give the Holy Spirit to those who ask him? That's all you have to do. Just ask him. Lord, would you give this to me? And the Lord's response is, oh, yes. Do you like to give gifts to people? You know, when I buy a gift for someone, I can't wait to give it to them. It's hard for me to wait till Christmas Day or their birthday or whatever it is. I want them to have it now. The Father in heaven is anxious and eager to give you this power in your life. He wants to do it. Do you want the gift? You know, when you're a kid and Christmas is approaching and your birthday is approaching, you're anxious to open your gifts, right? So you want the gift. The Father wants to give you the gift. This sounds to me like a good combination. This sounds to me like a moment right now where we can receive what the Lord has for us. So I'm going to do something that I do often with folks accepting Christ. But this is for all of us who are believers already. I'm going to ask you to pray a prayer after me out loud. Mean this prayer. God will hear this prayer. And in this prayer, we're going to ask the Lord to give us the power of the Spirit. Now look, when you're a Christian, the Spirit is inside of you already. When you're a Christian, the Bible says you're sealed with the Holy Spirit of promise. So this is not receiving the Holy Spirit. This is receiving, listen, the power of the Holy Spirit. We're talking about a very specific promise in Acts 1:8. You shall receive power after the Holy Spirit comes upon you to be witnesses for me in Jerusalem, Judea, Samaria, and the uttermost parts of the earth. So this is a specific prayer of receiving the power of the Spirit. Why don't we all stand as we pray this prayer? So I'll pray, and you pray after me if you want this power in your life. Just pray these words, Lord Jesus, you've called me to be a witness. You've called me to reach the world with the gospel. But I have not always done that as I should. But I want to start doing it like never before. But I need help. You've promised the power of the Spirit to me. Now I receive that power. Fill me with your Holy Spirit. Give me a new boldness. Give me a new courage. I receive it from you now. In Jesus' name I pray. Now you just receive that power in your life. Let God's Holy Spirit permeate every crevice of your being and give you that boldness that he wants you to have.
2: Pastor Greg Laurie with an important prayer asking the Lord to empower us for the responsibilities ahead. 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
3: Okay.
2: They've never shared the gospel because they're really not sure what the gospel is. Mm. They'd like to be closer to God, but they just don't know where to start.
1: Well, they just need to hear more. They need to hear what the essential gospel message is. And I've got a great resource for you. We've set up a web page that's called knowgod.org, knowgod.org. You go there, I have a video presentation of how you accept Christ, lead you in a prayer, and then it links to other spiritual resources that will help you grow spiritually. So just go to knowgod.org. Do it right now.
2: All right. And then listen, if you've missed any part of today's message, why not hear it again? 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Or you can subscribe to our podcast by going to Apple Podcasts, Spotify, or any of the other podcast apps. Well, we're making available the new movie called A Great Awakening. Maybe you've heard of it. And Pastor Greg, here's a few seconds of a dialogue you recently had with the movie's director, Joshua Enck.
1: Our nation, in fact, I would say, is grounded in what happened in a spiritual awakening that was led primarily by a man named George, but not the George we think. Not George Washington, though he plays clearly a significant role in American history, but another George. Yeah. Who was that George?
3: That was George Whitfield, the one and only, known for his voice, this profound, powerful, supernatural voice. He was like a trumpet blast from heaven. And he wanted more of Christ and less of him.
1: Yeah.
3: And that's why, you know, we don't hear his name a whole lot.
1: Yeah.
3: He didn't want a bridge named after him or denomination named after him, but he was known as the spiritual founding father.
2: He was an unlikely choice to change early colonial America. I mean, he was so young, isn't that right?
1: He really was. And he was effectively thrown out of the churches of England because of his bold preaching. How he would tell the folks there, you must be born again. Being born in the church and attending church isn't enough. You need to have your own encounter with Christ. And young George Whitfield had his encounter with the Lord. He wanted to be an actor. He had this beautiful God-given voice, which he ultimately was able to use for the glory of God.

0: people would gather around to hear more. And he played a significant role in the forming of what would ultimately become the United States of America. Before there was a revolution, there was a revival. And that revival set the stage for what would become our nation that we love and we cherish. And so find out the origin story of America, the spiritual origin story, in this new film called A Great Awakening. We're going to offer it to you on DVD so you can watch it whenever you want for your gift of any size. And what that means is if you only send a little, we'll send you a copy. But many can send more and be generous. And your generosity is appreciated. And we'll use those resources to continue in our mission of knowing God and making Him known, so more people can hear the teaching of the Word of God, as you hear here in A New Beginning, as well as the proclamation of the gospel. One of the things I appreciate about George Whitefield is he was an evangelist. And I, too, have been called to be an evangelist. And one of the things that we do on our radio broadcasts, as well as our other media outlets, is we invite people to Christ. And did you know thousands of people make a profession of faith to follow Christ every year through this radio show and our TV show and the other things that we do out there in media platforms? So be extra generous so we can bring the gospel to our generation, much like George Whitefield did for his.
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0: Greg Laurie here from A New Beginning. I want to talk to you about something that's close to my heart. 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
1: Change is one of the toughest things for us to deal with. We like things familiar, comfortable, predictable, and in control. But experts tell us those things that we love so much can poison our dreams for moving ahead. Sometimes life will force us to change. A crisis, a job loss, an economic downturn. It makes us uncomfortable, to say the least. But years after those things happen, most people say it actually motivated them to make dramatic and positive changes in their lives. But why wait for life to force change? Start today. By reading the Bible, you'll begin to see how God worked change in the lives of some of the greatest people who ever lived. And those stories will begin to change who you are. And changing who you are as a person will be the beginning of positive change in your life. The main thing holding you back is resisting changing who you are. Too many people launch out to achieve their dreams before they really change themselves. John Maxwell said, "We cannot achieve our wildest dreams by remaining who we are." 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
7: I'm Steve O'Dell with Mission Network News. Hope fades for survivors in southern Japan as earthquake rescue efforts shift to recovery. The death toll from Tuesday's twin tremors rose to 34 at airtime and continues to climb. Sweltering summer heat and aftershocks threaten responders and quake survivors. While responders meet physical needs, pastors in A3's Disaster Relief Network tend to spiritual needs. Some survivors told A3 that this week's quake made them relive trauma from a 2016 disaster. Ask the Prince of Peace to comfort earthquake survivors. And the church is multiplying around the world, but one in five people are still waiting for a Bible in their own language. Unfolding Word empowers indigenous believers to participate through church-centric Bible translation. The process spiritually develops local believers and increases their investment in the translation. 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Mission Network News, a service of One Way Ministries. I'm Steve O'Dell.
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0: 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Signs of apostasy appear as woke churches have replaced powerful hymns like Amazing Grace with new unsacred songs that praise LGBTQ and social justice. Plus, a network of surveillance cameras installed on utility poles across the U.S. can watch and listen to each passerby. Over 100,000 such cameras are active across America. Where will this lead? And how does it connect to the biblical end-time scenario? Josh Davis shares the details on today's edition of Headlines from the End Times.
1: Greetings, fellow Watchmen on the Wall, and welcome to another Headlines from the End Times. Well, the woke church continues to slide down the slippery slope away from God's authority. And friends, when you untether yourself from scriptural authority, you become the creator of your own new religion. It's not biblical Christianity, and it should not be labeled as Christianity because it is anything but. The woke churches are denying the central tenets of the Christian faith, the central doctrines that make a Christian really a Christian. And we understand that apostasy is happening within certain churches and within certain entire denominations and groups of churches. Well, in mainline churches, that slide continues as we begin our first story. The report tells us that if you walked into many mainline churches today, after being away for, let's say, 30, 40 years, the first thing that you would likely notice isn't the sermon, it's the sanctuary. Banners proclaiming Jesus, proclaiming doctrines of the faith, proclaiming the authority of Scripture have been torn down, replaced by rainbow flags. Pride colors decorate the church auditorium, the foyer in some churches and some congregations. Even the clergy will wear a rainbow stole or vestments and visible declarations of affirmation before a single word is ever preached. Now, the architecture may look familiar. The stained glass is still there depicting a little sheep, perhaps, and Jesus holding him. And the pews are still in place. The architecture is still there, but the message has certainly changed. The scriptural authority has been denied, and now the message has changed. The transformation towards this modern-day expression of woke, not even Christianity, and I'm not going to even call it anything related to it. It's a new religion that has emerged, and it has happened step by step by step, bringing us to where we are in the present day, to where it's now even influencing the church's worship. And what I mean by that is some of the music that the church is singing, the classic hymns of the faith, Amazing Grace, how sweet the sound that saved a wretch like me. That's got to be anathema to some people in woke churches today. I don't need to be saved, and to call myself a wretch, that's the exact opposite of who I am. I am not a wretch. I am beautiful the way that I am. I am beautiful in my sin. I am beautiful as a sinner. That's what the modern progressives would often boast, don't you think, dear friends? We don't want to be changed. As sinful humanity, we want to deny the fact that we are sinners. And when you try to share Christ with someone, one of the hardest things that you come up against is people being willing to admit that they are a sinner. People being willing to admit that they have done something wrong against a holy God. That is just anathema to our modern sensibilities in much of the unbelieving world. They don't want to admit that they have sinned, because if they admit that they have sinned, then that means they are submissive to some authority outside of themselves. There is some law higher than their own truth. You see, so much of our generation today wants to say, live your truth, you do you, you sleep with whomever you want to sleep with, you do whatever you want to do that makes you feel happy. Dear friends, that's the pathway to death. That's the pathway to brokenness. That's the pathway away from healing, away from hope. And churches that are affirming these kinds of sinful behaviors are just affirming how wicked these places are, how wicked their leadership really is. And we understand that they started by blessing same-sex marriages, and it didn't stop there. Now, clergy can be openly gay and can be openly LGBTQ, whatever you want to throw in there. Then they started changing the church ordinances, baptism, the Lord's Supper, these sacred acts of worship that authentic followers of the Lord Jesus Christ hold to be very special and very sacred. Now they've changed baptism into trans baptism. That's right. They're baptizing people who want to change their gender, and they're saying, well, you were a man, we baptize you, now you're a woman. How crazy. They've changed the communion bread into shades of the rainbow. Yep, rainbow-colored communion bread presented on the Lord's table as a symbol of inclusion and pride. Do you see the irony of that? What is the Lord's Supper all about? It's about remembering the body and the blood of Jesus that was broken for our sin. For our sin. Amazing grace. How sweet the sound that saved a wretch like me. I once was lost, but now I'm found. 'Twas blind, but now I see. And these people are celebrating their blindness, not their spiritual sight. They're celebrating their sin, not the Savior, and they're using the Lord's table to do these kinds of things. Friends, it hasn't stopped there. The transformation has reached the music itself, and throughout church history, our hymns have taught great doctrines, and they inspire worshipers. And those beautiful hymns, I don't know about your church, but my church sings a lot of hymns, and I love singing these hymns. They've stood the test of time. The lyrics convey the truth of God's word, and we can proclaim that truth to one another as we're gathered in worship together. It's a beautiful thing. Sadly, these woke churches are replacing songs like Amazing Grace, How Sweet the Sound That Saved a Wretch Like Me, with more social movement-oriented lyrics, bringing in their identity politics into their modern woke hymns. Now, consider some lyrics from a quote-unquote hymn. I don't even want to call it a hymn, but this is what they sang in this woke church. For gay, bi, and straight, a place at the table, invited to wed, to baptize, and preach, a rainbow of race and gender and color, for queer, trans, and ace, God's justice in reach. That's the new hymn that they're singing at the local woke church. No more Amazing Grace. Now it's all about wokeness, and we're all welcome here. Yes, we are all welcome at the cross as sinners, but God has come to redeem us from our sin. We do not celebrate sin. We celebrate the Savior and the fact that He has redeemed us from our sin. Friends, this is Headlines from the End Times, brought to you by Southwest Radio Ministries. I want to invite you to connect with us at our ministry website, swrc.com. 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These things are startling. I want to bring you some information about cameras that can collect biometric information. I'll do that in just a second. If you'd like to give us a call, we're here for you. Our phone number, toll-free in the U.S., is 1-800-652-1144. 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Coming up in August, we're going to be taking a missions trip together, dear friends. We're rejoining with our friends from TWR to raise money for radios to send to Africa. Africa needs Jesus and Africa needs you, dear friends. Would you prayerfully consider how you can be a part of this mission trip as we're going to take this together in the month of August? Continue listening to Watchmen on the Wall as we share more information about that campaign throughout the month of August. We'll have a couple of special days dedicated to programming about that coming up later in the month of August. Now let's return to more headlines from the end times. We're picking up with stories about the coming surveillance state. I say coming, but these things are already here. Friends, did you know that America's streetlights are changing into surveillance towers? Well, for years, Americans were told that the greatest privacy battles would happen online. According to reports, the debate was centering around social media, smartphones, internet tracking, and very few people imagined that one of the most controversial surveillance technologies would appear quietly on our neighborhood streets. They would be mounted atop telephone poles at busy intersections and neighborhood entrances. Well, today these light poles, these telephone poles, these red light camera poles have become a flashpoint in a much larger debate over technology, artificial intelligence, and the future relationship between citizens and government. According to reports, this growing controversy is surrounding a company called Flock Safety. Again, Flock Safety. They have cameras that they have installed on a lot of these poles. It illustrates that Americans are becoming increasingly uneasy with the rapid expansion of surveillance technologies. According to reports, there is an estimated network of over 100,000 flock safety cameras that are active across the United States of America. Yeah, you heard me right. Over 100,000 of these cameras are currently active across the United States. Now, these cameras can process an estimated 20 billion vehicle scans every single month. But flock safety cameras are capable of much more than scanning vehicles and tracking where people travel and tracking license plates and sending tickets in the mailbox when somebody's speeding through a certain zone, a school zone, whatever it may be. These cameras are built to also capture audio. We understand that eyes are watching, and now the ears are listening. And that's where this recent story took a crazy turn. The company Flock Safety recently experimented with what it calls human distress detection. This is capturing audio. So for instance, if someone is near a pole where one of these cameras are installed, and they're screaming, they're yelling, there's some auditory sign of distress, then the camera can capture that and could potentially report that to the authorities, to the police, or to whomever it needs to be reported. Someone is in distress over here at pole 85 at the intersection of this street and that street. There was a lot of overwhelming public backlash, and the company canceled this experiment. But the interesting thing to note is the technology is here, friends. It is right here. It's in your neighborhood. It's in my neighborhood. These things are here. These things are now. And if you think about the future potentials and what could happen down the road, friends, I want to tell it to you this way. The Antichrist has all the tools at his disposal that he would need to create this kind of surveillance state during the tribulation period. And we understand the pieces of this puzzle are falling into place. The tools that he would need to govern this world, to surveil this world, to control this world, are here. They are in place. Now, I'm not saying these cameras are the mark of the beast, and I'm very careful about this language because I don't want you to get confused. I don't want you living in fear, but I want you to open your eyes to what's happening. And we understand the privacy concerns that a lot of people have, but we can't stop there with just privacy concerns. We need to think about in terms of the stage that's being set for the biblical end time scenario and how someone like the Antichrist could take advantage of this kind of system already in place when he comes into power, when he comes onto the scene. And friends, if the tools are here that he would need to govern this world, to control this world, how close could the rapture of the church be? Because I believe the rapture of the church is the next event on God's prophetic calendar. We don't need to know who the Antichrist is. We don't need to see him on the stage. But we understand that if we're seeing all the tools in place, and we're just looking at one piece of the prophetic puzzle when we're talking about technology, there's several other pieces of this, like the slide into wokeness, and the Apostle Paul warned us about that in the New Testament, that in the last days, perilous times will come, for men will be lovers of their own selves. So if you're looking at the moral decline, if you're looking at the spiritual decline, if you're looking at the technology that's here, if you're looking at Israel, if you're looking at all these different pieces of the prophetic puzzle, you see how it's all coming together. Now, last week, if you listened to Headlines from the End Times, I told you about this new technology called Face Watch, not to be confused with Facebook. It's not associated with Facebook or Meta at all. It's Face Watch. It's a separate technology. It's an AI-powered biometric camera system that alerts police when certain notorious shoplifters enter stores and establishments that are using this technology in the United Kingdom, over in the UK, across the pond, as they say. Well, as a reminder of what I shared with you last week about Face Watch, it captures live facial recognition and is used by over 125 retailers operating thousands of stores across the UK. They're going to soon begin sending alerts to police, according to a company announcement. This platform, FaceWatch, will instantly call police, and they say, quote, when the most Serious offenders trigger a live facial recognition match on entering a participating store. The system can alert police within 4 seconds. So it takes just 4 seconds for the camera to scan a face, to run it through the database, to recognize who that person is, and to send it to police to notify them. It took me a lot longer than 4 seconds to explain how it works, and it does it just like with a snap of a finger. There's so-and-so. He's a bad guy, and he's in store such-and-such. And let's notify the police, and boom, they're on their way. Even faster than that, dear friends. Those technologies aren't limited to the UK. I came across a story this week that shows how similar systems are being tested and even being deployed in the United States of America. That's right. Facial recognition systems are scanning shoppers as they enter a growing number of grocery outlet stores in the San Francisco Bay Area. I've not been to San Francisco. I don't live there. I know some of our listeners are in San Francisco, and so you know about Grocery Outlet. That's a brand of stores there. And these cameras are set up, and it is used to compare people's faces against a watch list of people suspected of theft, violence, or other unlawful conduct. Isn't that nice and vague? Other unlawful conduct. Now you see how this could be used to surveil people, to control people's movements. And when it comes to the biblical end time scenario during the tribulation, those that don't have the mark of the beast as that system is rolled out, these cameras could be used to understand, hey, so-and-so just walked into such-and-such store, go arrest them. You can easily see how someone who doesn't have the mark of the beast can't do anything. They could be watched by these eyes in the skies and these eyes in the stores for this unlawful conduct, whatever that is deemed to be by whoever controls the software. Now, they have signs posted at these grocery outlet stores that they are using biometric face matching software in and around San Francisco. This technology is powered by a company called SaferGuard. That's S-A-F-R, SaferGuard. It's an AI-powered security solution for retail loss prevention and asset protection market to prevent shoplifting and retail crime before it happens. We all know that retail crime has been on the increase, and California has seen more than its fair share of shoplifting and increases in crime, especially as people would loot and steal whatever they want. The retailers are trying to fight back to stop this, so they're installing these biometric cameras in some participating stores that capture facial images as customers enter the store, and that creates an encrypted biometric template inside each camera. Those templates are compared with a watch list, and a potential match is sent to the store for additional verification before the retailer receives an alert. Retailers provide this system with images and descriptions of people who have created incidents and people that they think have committed illegal conduct inside their stores. And so they're added to this watch list. People that are suspected of violence or high-dollar thefts or other participating retailers in the same geographic area could communicate with one another, potentially, as we're moving towards the biblical end times scenario. And friends, I don't want these things to alarm you. Yes, as Christians, we need to open our eyes to what's happening in the world so that we understand the signs of the times and that we can biblically stand firm in these days. But I want you to remain hopeful. The story of Bible prophecy is not one of defeat for the Church of Jesus Christ. No, for the followers of the Lord, it is a story of victory. We understand that Bible prophecy culminates in Jesus' victory over every single enemy. And the last enemy that will be defeated is death itself. One day, we will be with the Lord. And until that day, let's be watching, let's be praying, let's be ministering every way that we can to others while we still have a window of opportunity, while we still have the ability of free speech here in the U.S. to proclaim God's truth, to get out the message, to open our eyes to the signs of the times and the reality of eternity and the lateness of the hour in which we find ourselves. Continue to watch and pray, dear friends, and please keep in mind that God is still on the throne, and prayer changes things.
0: 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Lord willing, we'll be back here Monday ready to once again bring clarity to the chaos. 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
10: You're listening to Family Talk, the radio broadcasting division of the James Dobson Family Institute. I am that James Dobson, and I'm so pleased that you've joined us today.
11: Well, welcome to another edition of Dr. James Dobson's Family Talk. I'm Roger Marsh. If you were with us last time, you heard the really exciting and just tender, emotive, even somewhat heartbreaking story of the marriage of Shane and Sheila Pitcock. They are the co-founders of the ministry called Journey to Unity, but it wasn't always that way for them. I mean, the Journey to Unity was a lot of narcissism, a lot of emotional abuse, and they shared very, very candidly about that in part one of this conversation, which we have up at jdfi.org. Shane and Sheila are back now to tell us how God has been, well, how he restored their marriage, but then how he's been helping them help other couples live through heartbreak and disconnection and emotional distance that a lot of couples are experiencing. Shane and Sheila Pitcock, welcome back to Dr. James Dobson's Family Talk.
12: Thank you for having us again.
13: Thanks, Roger. We appreciate it.
11: Part one of the program, Sheila grew up in a very legalistic family and really felt just kind of shackled by, it sounds like, was it Christian faith, but it was super hyper legalistic that made you feel the way you did, kind of inadequate, especially in your marriage with Shane.
12: Mm-hmm.
11: Yeah. And then Shane, you know, came in as big military guy and said, well, you know, my family was kind of not perfect when I was growing up, but as long as Sheila's doing everything I want, we're good. And I hate to say it, but that's probably 90% of marriage problems, right? Where the guy says, what? You know, and the woman's saying, we need to talk. And Shane, you were just describing, as Sheila was talking about in our previous episode, Dr. Henry Cloud's boundaries solution of saying, hey, look, you know, it's not a brick wall, it's a fence, and we're going to put those up, and God's going to clean up the emotional trash that gets thrown over the fence. And then you come along and say, wait a minute, I'm not used to these boundaries being here. I'm not used to these fences that are keeping me from Sheila. I have to ask you, though, I was thinking about this during our last conversation. Was there ever a point where you said, okay, there's got to be a gate here somewhere? Was there that big aha moment for you where you realized, hey, Sheila's just not hiding behind an emotional boundary fence, but there really is a way to her heart. I just have to find the handle and turn the lock.
13: In all honesty, I learned that there were things that I could do that Sheila would open the gate. And in doing so, when I learned those things of what she would open the gate for and allow me into her heart, I at first was manipulating the situation to try to get that opportunity.
11: Mm-hmm.
13: She realized that needed to be a stronger boundary. And so she would set stronger boundaries that wouldn't happen again.
11: Mm-hmm.
13: In all honesty, we got to a point where we couldn't work out our differences while we were in the same location. So we went through a 12, 14 month separation.
11: Wow.
13: Just to find personal healing that we each could have, that we needed healing because our marriage had developed in a very dysfunctional, abusive way.
11: Mm-hmm.
13: And as long as we were trying to do the marriage and find personal healing, it wasn't working. So we had to separate to find our own personal healing first before we could come back and try to learn how to heal the marriage.
11: Sheila, who initiated that, the separations? Was it mutually decided upon, or was it something where you said, look, you need to leave for a period because we're not getting anywhere?
12: I believe it was a combination of the two. We both knew it was unhealthy. We both knew we needed some space, but things came to a head in a way that I asked that he leave.
11: Mm-hmm.
12: And he didn't argue with me. He actually did. It was explosive, but that was the beginning. I think that was really the beginning of true healing for both of us.
11: Mm-hmm.
12: And for that first year, we really didn't have much communication between us at all. We were really focused on our individual healing. And by the grace of God, somehow we knew that we weren't living single. We were still fighting for the marriage, even though we weren't in relationship really at the time. We weren't communicating. We were really allowing God to do heart surgery. And that was the season where I really got so much healing and perspective on how God saw me as his daughter, as a woman, learning to implement those boundaries. So when I would get an email that was full of a lot of stuff that I used to read them and think I had to respond to everything, you know, and my mentor helped me see, no, you actually don't even have to read it.
11: Wow.
12: So there was a lot of that personal growth for me that helped me become who I am today by walking through. Yeah, it was hard. Yeah, do I wish that I could have learned it a different way? Absolutely. But would I trade it? Probably not, because of who it made me.
11: Well, Shane, how about you? Were you going through a similar season where you said, hey, these boundaries aren't so bad? I mean, the ones she's setting up, and maybe I need a few for myself too.
13: No, quite honestly, I had to learn to understand God's love because I truly did not fully appreciate his love.
11: Mm-hmm.
13: I had an experience of that where he changed my heart and gave me a promise for our future. But I never held on to that in the moment. I didn't know what that meant. So I had to learn my own personal identity as well, because I was not loved growing up. I was not appreciated and valued growing up. And I looked to Sheila for all of that. And we got to a point where our broken marriage was really the result of each of us being broken in different ways. And mm-hmm. we had to figure out what was that identity that God really wanted to impart in us, apart from the marriage, because we were only relating to each other by virtue of the marriage. And we had to learn what it meant to be independent people so that we could learn to be interdependent when we came back in marriage.
11: So now we're going to cut through a lot of stuff. And if you want to learn more about Journey to Unity and Shane and Sheila's story, go to their website, which is linked up at drjamesdobson.org. But there's the reconciliation part, because obviously you're sitting here smiling and happy and, you know, married and helping other couples too. When was the aha moment when you knew, okay, it's time for us, we're going to be in the same house again? I think we're both to the point where there's enough healing that's happened individually to where we can go ahead now and start putting the marriage back together. What was that moment like?
13: It just became a progress. It became a stepwise proof that I could be a different person with her and with the kids, and to show love that I was learning for myself. And we did get back together, and we tried to bring the marriage together, but unfortunately we realized we were still relating according to the old dance. And we were good people independently. We didn't know how to be married now. And we didn't know how to be married different from the way it was originally developed. So that we got back together for about a year and realized there's still a lot of things that we can't do together yet. Mm-hmm. And we separated one more time.
11: Wow.
13: For another year for the purpose of rebuilding the marriage. And mm-hmm. so it was a long, drawn out process. Mostly, I would all admit that I had to learn all of this and really understand the fullness of empathy, not just towards Sheila, but towards our kids as well.
11: Sheila, who was speaking into your life, each of you individually, but then as a couple at that point? Was there a group of people or counselors, or who was it that was really getting your attention with this?
12: Yes, to all the above. I was volunteering at our church. I was actually leading a study helping women just understand their identity in Christ, because I mm-hmm. learned I wasn't the only one that had
11: right.
12: been made up that way.
11: Yeah.
12: And so I had my oversight for that role became a mentor to me, and she really helped me a lot. I had pastors and the pastors' wives pouring into me and the kids. The kids were in youth group at church, and some of the men, the leaders from that, would pick up my son and take him out to ice cream and really spoke life and encouraged him as the only boy. mm-hmm. And so that meant everything to me to know that he was getting that. And then there were periods of counseling throughout that as well. And during that second separation, Shane and I, we were trying to date. We were trying to learn, okay, so who are you now? Mm-hmm. And how can we understand things differently when they look the same? And so we were in counseling together at that point. And all of that healing process started with a challenge from the counselor for us to pray together. And that felt so vulnerable and so hard just to pray together. And so he said, you know, if you can't just pray authentic, you know, if you just can't pray vulnerably, then choose a scripture and pray that over each other. And so we sat down to pray together with that being the intention, and the Lord just showed up, and we ended up just, our hearts just opened, and we prayed together at that time in a very authentic and transparent way. And that was a huge healing point that I think was a turning point for us as well.
11: Shane, what was it like for you, knowing that you guys were at this point now where there's personal healing, there's healing as a couple, and now you don't have to be that kind of manipulative, oh, I'm going to find out where the gate is and I'll say all the right things and that type of stuff? It was really authentic. It was kind of, God was directing you now. What was it like for you, having never experienced that before?
13: That became a level of freedom that I don't know that I can really put words to, Roger, because it's a spiritual walk that changed everything. I mean, I was getting knowledge right and left. I was reading books all over the place. I was gaining a lot of head knowledge, but I really didn't understand the heart change. until I truly embraced the Holy Spirit to enlighten me of not just making it knowledge, but making it wisdom in my heart, in the difference of what it meant to really understand it and receive God's love fully into my heart. And there was many different ways in which God had basically created a transfusion of removing the anger and pouring his love in behind it in such a way that it changed me from that point forward. It was really just a matter of walking along with the Holy Spirit and getting that guidance. As I would surrender, then I would receive insight of, here's what I missed. Oh, here's a way that I need to be more empathetic, or here's a way I need to understand her heart again, or give her, you know, an opportunity to speak into my life. That was hard, because a lot of times people who spoke toward me, I would say, weren't really pouring into me for encouragement. Mm-hmm. And I had to get to a place of allowing Sheila to encourage me, because that was a real block within my heart that was hard for me to accept.
11: Yeah, that encouragement as opposed to just doing things, that that move from knowledge to wisdom is so very, very important. Okay, so now let's fast forward to when Journey to Unity got started. You guys are just happy to be married again, right? Back together in that kind of relationship. I wouldn't anticipate that you would be saying, whew, now that we've been through all of that very, very difficult work and we're emotionally kind of worn out, but we're being renewed, let's start a ministry. How did Journey to Unity come about? I'm sure it wasn't that pedantic and obvious, but talk about how the Lord kind of led this ministry to come to fruition.
12: Yeah, well, there were a few years gap in there from that healing process, and then walking in that for a few years before the Lord opened the door for Journey to Unity. But during that whole process, when things were so heavy and so difficult, Shane and I were both individually not knowing each other, but we were praying, Lord, please don't let this be just for us. If this is just for me, God, this is too hard. It has to help somebody else too. And so Journey to Unity is actually, I believe, an answer to that cry from our hearts, that if he can restore our mess, he can fix pretty much anything if we allow him to. And so Journey to Unity was born out of a desire to take all of that pain and all of what God taught us and shorten the process for others so they don't have to go through two separations and 13 years of dysfunction. They can do this in a shorter time frame if they have the tools and somebody that kind of gets where they've been and can point them to the Lord. And everybody's journey is going to look different. This is not a cookie cutter thing. And I like to be cautious with that, because our story has this beautiful, restoration of us together in our marriage. Yeah. Not everybody's story ends that way, yet everybody's individual walk with the Lord, that's where we have control. What does my life with the Lord look like, regardless of what somebody else chooses, regardless of where the relationship lands? God is a God of redemption.
11: Amen. I love the fact when you go to the website that you see testimonies, you hear from people who are saying, oh my goodness, I mean, this is, no marriage is too far gone. That's what they say. And that's what really happened, with us, because we figured we were just completely out to lunch, when it came to something like this. But talk about the cultural impact that secularism is having on faith-based marriages. I'm sure there are a lot of Christians who are saying, wait, we're doing everything right and we're still getting attacked. We're still under this type of pressure. How do you help them to understand that there are forces apart from you and your spouse that don't want your marriage to succeed? They don't want it to thrive.
12: I'm so glad you asked that. No restoration is complete until you deal with the spiritual component.
13: Yes. Yeah.
12: And we do have an enemy, but it's not each other. But so many times that's where we point the finger, because that's all we know. And realizing John 10:10 is such a beautiful scripture, because Jesus tells us what the enemy's tactics are, and then he tells us why he's here. He says, the enemy has come to steal, kill, and destroy. That's exactly what he wants to do. And Jesus says, but I have come to give you life and life abundant. So, wow, what a contrast. So we have to realize that we do have an enemy, but Jesus is the antidote. Mm-hmm. And so when we work with couples, we introduce that concept, and sometimes it's a new concept, and we walk them through that. Never in a condemnation, never in a judgmental beat you over the head. We've had couples that, one of them will say, I'm not really even sure where I'm at in this whole Christian realm, yet the principles of God are universal. So when we can talk about God's principles, and then they can allow the Lord to show them how that applies in their situation, that's a beautiful little dance right there.
11: Yes.
12: Mm-hmm. We have tools. We have things that the Lord taught us that we introduce how to have these conversations. We're trained as marriage mediators for restoration. Typically, when we hear mediation, we think divorce. Well, mm-hmm. those same techniques can be used to actually pull you back together. And so that's part of what we do as well. But the spiritual component in that, until we realize that we have an enemy that really wants to kill everything good in our life, and that starts with our marriages and our families and dividing and pulling us apart, yet we have a God who has crushed the enemy's head.
11: Amen.
12: That says, I have come to give you life and life abundant.
11: I love that.
12: And that's what we love to do, is help couples find that abundant life on the other side of what the enemy wants to do to kill and destroy.
11: Shane and Sheila, what do you say to the person who might be listening to our conversation right now or watching it on our YouTube channel, and they're saying, okay, well, this is great, but my spouse isn't cooperative, or I think my spouse is the problem, which I'm sure you get that a lot, right? But if they feel like they're the only ones fighting for the marriage right now, what word of encouragement do you have for that person who thinks they're fighting a solo fight?
12: I will answer from my perspective.
13: Well, a lot of times it is the woman who feels that way. And so, I defer to Sheila for that response.
12: Yes, I felt that way for years. And what I learned in this whole process, God actually convicted me, and I wasn't happy about it, but he helped me to see that my enabling, my sugarcoating, my not confronting in a loving way had actually perpetuated some of the dysfunction, prolonged the healing in our marriage. Mm. And so when I have an opportunity, when a woman says, hey, my husband's not willing, I'm like, great, let's you and I talk. So then I help her understand what God is saying to her. What is her identity? Are you using boundaries? Is that a foreign concept to you? Those types of things. What can you do? Because I know for me, I felt powerless and I felt trapped and I felt like I can't do anything. If he's not willing, then I'm just stuck and this is my life forever. And the Lord actually showed me, no, that's not true. There's a lot of power. Women, God wired us with the ability to give life through our words. Mm. And so there is a lot of things that we can do that can make a difference. Shane mentioned that when I started implementing boundaries is when he had the realization that, okay, what I've been doing before isn't working. I've got to figure out what God is saying and how do I do this different. So there's a lot of that can start with the one person who's willing at the time. And then the power of our prayers for each other in marriage are huge, because if we're one in spirit, as God says that we are, then we have a unique authority to pray for our spouse that nobody else has. And so I think that power of prayer, maybe they'll come on board, maybe they won't, but what is God growing in you as an individual?
11: Mm-hmm. Mm-hmm.
13: But there's another aspect of Sheila's testimony as well, when she got to a point where she was so angry with me and basically yelling at God, saying, I want out of this marriage.
12: Yeah, that's true. In my pain, I was very validated in telling God that I hated my husband. I wanted out. He's let me out of here. And his answer to me was, well, I love him.
11: Mm.
12: And it made me mad. It wasn't what
11: wow,
12: I wanted to hear.
11: I'll bet. Yeah.
12: Yet I was at this place with the Lord that I knew it was his truth. Mm-hmm. I'd heard all my life, Jesus loves you, right? Well, okay, he loves everybody, so I'm doing this through my head, and I knew it was his truth, and I had a choice in that moment. I could argue with God and try to convince him of my reality, or I could figure out where I was out of alignment with his reality.
11: Mm-hmm.
12: And I started praying, God, if you love him, then there's something lovable that I'm not seeing, and I need you to help me see him the way you see him.
11: That's powerful when you hear those words, because you're looking for God to give you a hug and say, there, Sheila, it's
12: yes.
11: Okay. I totally understand. If you need to leave, you just leave, because he's a jerk. And instead, God says, I love your husband too. And you're like, okay. Well, yeah, I guess that makes sense. Shane, talk about what the JourneyToUnity.com website has for our listeners and our viewers.
13: The biggest thing that we want them to know is that there's hope without judgment, because the most impactful story to me in the Bible is when they brought the woman caught in adultery and were going to stone her. And Jesus knelt down and said, those of you without sin, cast the first stone.
11: Amen.
13: We did not get the best healing when it was an environment of judgment. And so we want them to have hope without judgment, because I've got no stones to throw.
11: Right.
13: I've probably done it. I've probably lived it. I've probably have been on the other side of whatever it is they want to present as the problem.

0: God actually does the work. He thaws it out and reveals what needs to be healed. And we facilitate that to make that happen. So really, the nutshell is, we hope they find the hope that we got in our relationship, and that there is a way out of wherever they're at with no judgment.
1: I love that. Do you guys do seminars? Do you do Zoom calls? Or what other resources do you offer through Journey to Unity?
0: At this point, our coaching offerings are either personal coaching with me or with Sheila. So the women with the women and the guys with me. Mm-hmm. And then we do couples coaching as well. So we're pretty much facilitating just how to coach them into what they want to become and what they want to achieve for their marriage, and it is done virtually mostly at this time.
2: We do have an offering where we have a 2-day where we spend 2 days, just the two of us with a couple, and we prefer to do that live. Mm-hmm. So we have that option. Doing retreats is something that's on our heart as God opens the doors for that. So that's in development.
0: Speaking engagements, we would love to be available for that as well.
1: Sure.
0: What God has done in us, we want to propagate that as much as possible.
1: Of course.
0: It's just a matter of what are those doors the Lord would open for us to walk through at this time.
2: Maybe one of the most helpful things on our website that they would find is the link where they can schedule a free consultation on our calendar. So, anybody that is saying, hey, I wonder if this would be a good fit, we'd love to just talk with them and find out. We're not a perfect fit for everybody, but for some, we're their last hope, or for some, we're like, this is exactly what I'm looking for. So you can see our calendar right there on the website, and we would love to talk with you.
1: And we've got journeytounity.com. It's up at drjamesdobson.org. What a great conversation. What a fascinating testimony. And Shane and Sheila Pitcock, thank you for being so vulnerable, not only with our listeners, but also with God and with each other in terms of letting him put you on that journey to unity that you now help others walk as well. Thank you so much for being with us today here on Dr. James Dobson's Family Talk.
2: Thank you for having us.
1: Well, no marriage is too far gone. 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
5: When we think of exaltation, we think, okay, I'm here on earth, and I'm going to end up exalted with Jesus in heaven. But we read that we're already justified and already glorified. And what I see is God is busily working on our behalf, preparing to use us mightily to bless him, glorify him, and benefit and bless people around us. It isn't just about getting from here to heaven.
4: Well, happy Friday. In today's broadcast, we kick off a six-part message from Pastor Sam entitled, Joseph, a Man Like Jesus. As we open up the broadcast, Sam's message is dated as he talks about Y2K happening last year. But this series is still very applicable today, maybe even more so, given the landscape of today's world 25 years later. In this series, we look at the life of Joseph from Genesis chapter 40 all the way through chapter 44 as we look at Joseph through the lens of Jesus Christ. So let's get started.
5: Let's turn in our Bibles to Genesis chapter 40 and put your finger there. And then I want you to turn to Romans chapter 8 and kind of hang out there for a second. So Genesis chapter 40 and Romans chapter 8. 1 year ago today. How many remember? Y2K. Like, why'd we care? So many of us, even then, were saying, hey, listen, a publicized disaster can't be a disaster. Something you know about a year in advance can't possibly be as bad as they're saying it might be. We were in an interesting predicament because we live on a place where we have a well. If the power goes off, we have no water. Well, listen, that's happened to us lots of times. Lots of people who live in our situation were just thinking, hey, this will just show the rest of you what it's like. But bottom line, we survived Y2K, and here we are a whole year later. Now, if you're young, you probably are thinking, man, it took forever. But if you're around my age or older, you're thinking, how did that year go by so fast? Amazing. A whole year since Y2K. Well, I've got great news for believers here today. And that is, in spite of what you might have thought or worried about or gone through, in spite of any trial or circumstance or situation you found yourself in this past year, there are some absolutes in Scripture that should really give you a perspective that will at least, at the very least, if you hang with me, give you some real peace and possibly some real joy today. Now, Romans 8, and I want to start there this morning, that's why I mention it to you, in verse 28, one we often quote, I want you to see it, hear it, read it. Romans 8, 28 has this to say, we know all things work together for good to those who love God. How many things are all things? Gail Irwin likes to ask that question. I like it myself. How much is all? How much does that leave? Nothing, right? And so all things are working together for good to who? To those who love God. Let me ask you, how many of you love God? How many love the Lord? So does that mean that all things, even those things you don't understand, even those things you do anything to avoid, even some of those things you caused yourself and got yourself in a mess and a fix, that those things are actually working together for good? Well, if the Bible tells the truth, and I affirm it is, I believe wholeheartedly it must be, then all things happening to us, God is going to use for our good. To those who love God, to those who are the called according to his purpose, and I want you to make a mental note about this passage. We're going to come back to it. For whom he foreknew, he also predestined to be conformed to the image of his Son, that he might be the firstborn among many brethren. Moreover, whom he predestined, these he called. And whom he called, he justified. And whom he justified, he glorified. So it's saying he predetermined to choose us. He called us, having chosen us. He justified us. That word's best understood by the little play on words. God deals with me now just as if I'd never sinned. And then he says he's glorified us. Now, you don't even look justified to me, much less glorified. And I'm certain as you look back this way, you're saying, hey, same deal, absolutely. But God says we have, in fact, been justified. And when he deals with us, looks at us, plans for us, he deals with us just as if we'd never sinned. Is that amazing? Is that wonderful? And then it says, he's glorified us. He says it's a done deal. Well, what then shall we say to these things? If God is for us, who can be against us? Now, here's my premise as we look back this morning at the life of Joseph, a man like Jesus. No matter what we've been through, whether we experienced it, endured it, or caused it, regardless, God is at least these three things. He is with us. Why? He said he'll never leave us nor forsake us. And we've seen in Joseph's life when he was in the pit, the Lord was with him in the pit. When he was in the house of Potiphar, the Lord was with him in the house of Potiphar. When he was put into the prison, unjustly accused, the Lord was with him in the prison. And so it is for every believer here. Whether you're a victim of someone else's sin or a victim of your own sin, God is still with you. Secondly, he is for you in every circumstance, in every situation. Regardless of what you're going through, God says he's with you and for you. And if he's for you, he says, who can be against you? Once more, he is preparing you. Preparing you for what? He's preparing to bless and use you mightily. I believe wholeheartedly that the greatest attack we endure as believers is just to keep us focusing on ourselves, our own failures, our own misery, or the things that have happened to us. And what God is saying, listen, I want you to get past that. I want you to know I'm with you and I'll never leave you. I want you to know I'm for you and not against you. I want you to know I'm preparing you. And we're going to see he went through extremes and two extremes to prepare Joseph for the palace in Egypt. Now, before we actually jump into chapter 40, and you should be back there by now, Genesis chapter 40, Joseph, we know, was unique in his generation in that he was not only a dreamer, but he was someone who understood his dreams. Lots of us are dreamers. And I don't mean you just have dreams, but you've dreamed great things. Maybe even thought early on in your experience with the Lord's going to do awesome things through me. Now, I want to share one thing with you. If you've come to Christ, whether it was recently or a long time ago, and you're thinking, the Lord's going to do awesome things because I'm an awesome guy, and he really got somebody when he got me, you're fully deluded. It's an absolute necessity that you see God is the awesome one. You're the lucky one, you see. You're fortunate that he's called and chosen and justified and glorified and promised to be with you and for you, and that he's working to prepare you. But Joseph dreamed dreams and shared them. And he said, man, I'm going to be exalted someday. Now, not everybody took kindly to those dreams, especially his family, his big brothers. Even his mom and dad were troubled by them. But if you dreamed that God was going to do great things through you, I want to affirm today he is. Not because you've got so much going or you're such a great catch. No, nothing could be further from the truth than that. God didn't look through your circle of friends and say, yeah, that's not bad compared to the rest. Pretty good deal. I'll go ahead and do something with them. No, he takes us just as we are, but he purposes and plans to use us mightily for his glory. And so if you're at that extreme where you thought God got a real good deal, well, straighten that out. But then live in an expectation that he's going to use you in wonderful ways. If you're at the other extreme, and to be honest, I meet more people like this who think, oh, God couldn't use me. I mean, look at who I am. What could I offer God? How could he use me? Listen, He can use you because it's Him, it's His power, it's His gifts. God is able, we're told, to do exceedingly, abundantly, above and beyond all we'd ask or think. That means we should have a heightened expectation that it doesn't matter what's happened in the past, radical things and wonderful things should be happening here in the present and in our future. Well, this dreamer had some radical experiences, and if Joseph were like us, and I'm thinking he's probably made of the same stuff, there had to be times where he wondered, if God loves me, if God's for me, if God's with me, why am I in this pit? If God loves me, if God's for me, if God's with me, why am I a slave in Potiphar's house? And maybe today some of you are saying, man, this last year was the pits. Where's God in that? We're going to see where He was. Maybe you're thinking, my whole existence is like slavery. I just get up and from morning to night, it's just a drudgery. Where's God in that? We're going to see. And maybe even you, like Joseph, have found yourself in a prison. Some literally have come out recently, but many find themselves in prisons of their own making. Lots of people toy with drugs, with alcohol, with other things, only to find that those things they thought would set them free actually bound them, imprisoned them. Here's the good news. Jesus says, if we continue in His Word, that means we hear it, we understand it, we believe it, and we act upon it, we continue in it, then we'll be His disciples, and we'll know the truth, and the truth will set us free. There's real freedom in knowing the Word of God. And when confronted with things we can't understand, there's absolute comfort in falling back on what we do understand. Well, chapter 40 presents Joseph with a ray of hope. He's been rejected, as many of you know, if you haven't been with us, rejected and hated by his brethren, put in a pit, sold into slavery, falsely accused, now put into a prison. And there, during his prison time, we find it came to pass. Words of comfort if you're going through a trial. It always comes to pass. But after these things, the butler and the baker of the king of Egypt offended their lord, the king of Egypt. Pharaoh was angry with both the butler and the chief baker, so he put them in custody in the house of the captain of the guard in the prison, the place where Joseph was confined. And the captain of the guard charged Joseph with them, and he served them, so they were in custody for a while. You will note, if you continue to study through Joseph's life, read back and read ahead, that wherever he was, people recognized he could be trusted. And we see something about Joseph that is a beautiful parallel to that of our Lord and Savior. We'll see a few of those toward the end of our study again today. And that is, he always served wherever he was. People saw that he was, in fact, a servant. And again, I want to just point out that we have been called to serve. We're called to serve God, but we do that best by serving one another. How so, you might be thinking? Well, Jesus said, when you've done it to the least of these, my brethren, you've done it unto me. He is so in tune with our service that he says we can't even give a cup of cold water to someone in his name that he doesn't take note and promise a reward. So we serve God best by serving one another. But here's sort of a key to fruitful and faithful and uncompromised, uncomplaining service. We serve one another best when we serve one another as unto the Lord. When we remember we're serving each other because the Lord was a servant and we're wanting to be like Him. We're becoming more like Him. That way, if people don't pat us on the back or acknowledge us or give us a well done, who cares? We're going to get all that from the Lord anyway. So Joseph, as he was and continued to be, was a servant wherever he was. The second thing we see in Joseph is that he used his gifts to bless those around him. And this was consistent. When he was in Potiphar's house, things went so well that everything Potiphar had, he said, hey, you just take care of it. You run it. And God was using that to mature him and disciple him and prepare him for even greater works that were ahead. But he used his gifts to bless the house of Potiphar. And now in prison, note, the butler and the baker of the king of Egypt, verse 5, well, they were confined in the prison. They each dreamed a dream. Each one had its own interpretation, and Joseph came to them in the morning, looked, and saw that they were sad. So he asked Pharaoh's officers who were with them in the custody of his lord's house, saying, "Why do you look so sad today?" And they said to him, "We've each dreamed a dream, and there is no interpreter of it." And so we see this path that Joseph's on, this road to glory, and we see these three things to start with. He served God by serving those in his midst. He served God by using the gifts God gave him to bless others. Now, he was gifted to interpret dreams. I don't have that gift. There are things God's gifted me to do. There are things he absolutely hasn't enabled me to do. But Joseph stands out, at least in the Old Testament, as one, and there are a few others, who actually understood dreams. He didn't have to go and say, "Lord, show me what it is." Although he absolutely, and I want you to note this, it's the third thing, besides serving God by serving others, besides using your gifts to bless others as he did, the third thing is he gave God the glory, and certainly God wants us to do the same. They say, "Well, we dreamed a dream, there's no interpreter." And Joseph said, "Do not interpretations belong to God?" Now, God will be mentioned at least eight times in our study today. This is the first time, and every time Joseph mentions him, he's saying, "Hey, it's the Lord. The Lord can give us the interpretation." So he says, "Do not interpretations belong to God? Tell them to me, please." So, if we want to follow in the footsteps of one who is doing well, we want to serve others. Serve God by serving others. We want to use whatever gifts God's given us, whatever abilities, talents, and gifts naturally and supernaturally. We want to use our spiritual gifts to bless others. God doesn't give them to us so we can pray, "Wow, look what God gave me, my little toy chest of spiritual gifts." They're always given to benefit and bless other people. And then we give God the glory for all we do. Now, again, before we see the dreams interpreted and Joseph's request, I want to remind each and every one of us that we're here because God foreordained us, because God had a plan and he had a purpose. And I want to share that when we get to the end of all of this, well, Joseph in a moment is going to interpret the dreams of these guys. And then he's going to say, "Listen, when you get out," well, maybe we should just look at it and then I'll share what I was going to share with you. We're just as good. Well, they say, "Well, we've dreamed this dream. We don't know." And he says, "Well, interpretations belong to God. Tell me, please." So the chief butler tells his dream first. And he says, "Look, I was in this dream. I saw myself, and there was a vine before me. And in the vine were three branches, as though it had budded. Its blossoms shot forth, its clusters brought forth grapes. And Pharaoh's cup was in my hand. And I took the grapes, pressed them in Pharaoh's cup, placed the cup in Pharaoh's hand. And Joseph said, this is the interpretation of it. The three branches are 3 days. Now within 3 days, Pharaoh will lift up your head and restore you to your place, and you will put Pharaoh's cup in his hand according to the former manner when you were his butler." He says, here's the interpretation of the dream. You're going to be restored. Your head will be lifted up. "But remember me," he says in verse 14, "when it is well with you, and please show kindness to me. Make mention of me to Pharaoh and get me out of this house. For indeed, I was stolen away from the land of the Hebrews, and I've done nothing that they should put me here in the dungeon." So what he does is he shares, this is what's going to happen. He doesn't say, "Hey, if it works out, by the way, could you put in a good word with Pharaoh?" He's absolutely sure, convinced, this is what's going to happen. And then the chief baker, verse 16, seeing that the interpretation was good, said, "Well, I was in my dream also, and there were 3 white baskets on my head. In the uppermost, all kinds of baked goods for Pharaoh. The birds ate out of the basket on my head." So Joseph answered and said, "This is the interpretation of it. The 3 baskets are 3 days. So far, so good. Within 3 days, Pharaoh will lift off your head." Now, what a difference a word can make. So far, it's word for word what he told the butler. But there's a big difference in having your head lifted up and having your head lifted off. I'm wondering if he's thinking, "Did I hear what I think I heard? You did say lifted up, didn't you?" Well, no, he didn't. He said, "He'll lift off your head, hang you on a tree, and the birds will eat your flesh from you." Sort of one of those, "Hey, forget I ask" kind of things. Well, it came to pass, of course, On the third day, which was Pharaoh's birthday, he made a feast for his servants, lifted up the head of the chief butler, the chief baker among his servants. He restored the chief butler to his butlership again, placed the cup in Pharaoh's hand. And he hanged the chief baker as Joseph had interpreted to him, or them. But the chief butler did not remember Joseph, but forgot him. Now, two things stand out that are so important at the end of all of this. The first, a verse you should be familiar with, looked at it in other contexts, trust in the Lord with all your heart, lean not on your own understanding. In all your ways, acknowledge him, and he will direct your paths. Trust in the Lord. What did Joseph do? And I'm not making a big deal of it. Even for that moment, even for that day, he put his trust in man. And this is an absolute. If you put your trust in man, you will be at some point disappointed. You will be at some point discouraged. Why? Because all of us are sinners. But if you put your trust in the Lord, you'll never be disappointed. You'll never be discouraged. Now, I know some of you are thinking, wait a minute, I put my trust in the Lord and I am disappointed and discouraged. You don't know what a miserable year this has been for me. Take heart, tune in, pay attention. Here's what's really going on. We often imagine that God's whole thing is getting us from point A to point B. In fact, if you ask many Christians, if not most Christians, hey, you know, why'd you sign up for this whole thing? They're going to say, well, I heard this message, something about heaven and hell. Hell didn't really sound that good to me. I said, I want the heaven package. And the fact is, not many people come to Christ because they just want to live their life for God and serve other people and be more like Jesus. It's sort of a self-preservation, first off. And it's amazing to me, God actually accepts us that way. He understands that we have a limited perspective and a limited understanding. So he says, okay, look it. I have a plan for you, a purpose for you, a beautiful life for you. And we're at point A. And we tend to think, you know, point B is heaven or hell. Now, here's what's interesting to me. If Joseph had been remembered by this butler, and if he said, hey, by the way, I met a guy down there, a really nice guy. He interpreted some dreams and says he's innocent. I really think, you know, you're about to leave office or whatever. You ought to pardon him. And so bottom line, he could have been pardoned and could have been cut loose. What would have happened at that point? Well, chances are he would have hightailed it home. I can't see any reason at that point he would have stuck around Egypt. And here's where I'm going with all of this. God wasn't just trying to get Joseph from that pit to the palace, though he's going to be exalted. This chapter, as we continue our study on Joseph, a man like Jesus, is on his exaltation. This study that we're delving into this morning is on his being exalted. And when we think of exaltation, we think, okay, I'm here on earth, and I'm going to end up exalted with Jesus in heaven. But we read that we're already justified and already glorified. And what I see is God is busily working on our behalf, preparing to use us mightily to bless him, glorify him, and benefit and bless people around us. It isn't just about getting from here to heaven. Now listen, if you've come to Christ, you're going to make it to heaven. How do we know that? Jesus said, I'll never leave you. I'll never forsake you. I'll never cast you off. If you've given your life to the Lord Jesus, you are going to get to heaven. But every passage that talks about us being chosen in him or predestined by him or foreordained to him never mentions heaven or hell. It says we were chosen in him before the foundation of the world that we'd be holy and blameless before him in love. Now, the people that say, well, I don't think it's fair that some people are going to heaven and other people are going to hell. Well, the question isn't really, well, would you prefer heaven or hell? Any right-thinking person wants to be in heaven. But here's the real problem. God isn't just taking us to a destination. He's taking us on a journey and a transformation. That transformation means we're going to be holy and blameless. And the truth is, some people really don't want to be holy. They look at the idea of holiness and, well, you mean I'm not going to be able to party it up the way I've been? Well, probably not. Well, but what about my whole life and all my friends? Probably going to lose them. Well, what am I going to have? A life of holiness and worship and awe and wonder of the Lord. Well, I don't want that. And see, that's the truth. There are a lot of people that aren't interested in that at all. Now, here's the question. If you don't want holiness now, if you don't want to be conformed to his image, if you don't want to worship or you can't really join in or the whole thing's just a big drag to you, why would you want to go to heaven anyway? Don't you know that's what it's all about up there? It's one long worship service. It's one long glorifying God. It's one eternity of being with and like our Lord.
4: The idea that some people would not want to be in heaven, would not want to be in the presence of the Lord, it's actually more prevalent than you might think. You would think a person would be crazy to not want to go to heaven, but understand they're not crazy. They just don't know Jesus. While Jesus prayed in John 17:3, he said, "And this is eternal life, that they know you, the only true God, and Jesus Christ whom you have sent." Knowing the Lord is not only a prerequisite for going to heaven, but it will also be the reason why you want to go there. In the Gospel of John, Jesus called himself the bread of life, the bread that gives life. And once you eat of him, you begin to actually live. Not that thing we did before we knew the Lord and tasted of him, but real life. And once you experience that, you never want the old life again. And the bonus? Well, this life is eternal.
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0: Now we continue reading from the Bible, John 16:16. These are the words of Jesus Christ. A little while, and you will no longer see me. And again a little while, and you will see me. Some of his disciples then said to one another, "What is this thing he is telling us? A little while, and you will not see me. And again a little while, and you will see me. And because I go to the Father." So they were saying, "What is this that he says, 'A little while'? We do not know what he is talking about." Jesus knew that they wished to question him, and he said to them, "Are you deliberating together about this, that I said, 'A little while, and you will not see me, and again a little while, and you will see me'? Truly, truly, I say to you, that you will weep and lament, but the world will rejoice. You will grieve, but your grief will be turned into joy. Whenever a woman is in labor, she has pain, because her hour has come. But when she gives birth to the child, she no longer remembers the anguish because of the joy that a child has been born into the world. Therefore, you too have grief now. But I will see you again, and your heart will rejoice, and no one will take your joy away from you. In that day you will not question me about anything. Truly, truly, I say to you, if you ask the Father for anything in my name, he will give it to you. Until now you have asked for nothing in my name. Ask, and you will receive, so that your joy may be made full. These things I have spoken to you in figurative language. An hour is coming when I will no longer speak to you in figurative language, but will tell you plainly of the Father. In that day you will ask in my name, and I do not say to you that I will request of the Father on your behalf. For the Father himself loves you, because you have loved me and have believed that I came forth from the Father. I came forth from the Father and have come into the world. I am leaving the world again and going to the Father." His disciples said, "Lo, now you are speaking plainly and are not using a figure of speech. Now we know that you know all things and have no need for anyone to question you. By this we believe that you came from God." Jesus answered them, "Do you now believe? Behold, an hour is coming, and has already come, for you to be scattered, each to his own home, and to leave me alone. And yet I am not alone, because the Father is with me. These things I have spoken to you, so that in me you may have peace. In the world you have tribulation, but take courage, I have overcome the world." John chapter 17. Jesus spoke these things, and lifting up his eyes to heaven, he said, "Father, the hour has come. Glorify your Son, that the Son may glorify you, even as you gave him authority over all flesh, that to all whom you have given him he may give eternal life. This is eternal life, that they may know you, the only true God, and Jesus Christ whom you have sent. I glorified you on the earth, having accomplished the work which you have given me to do. Now, Father, glorify me together with yourself, with the glory which I had with you before the world was." We will continue this reading from the Bible, if the Lord wills it, next time. This is The Word, simply reading from the Scriptures without comment. And I'm Nicholas Hope.
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0: Who doesn't love a great story? Well, on Through the Bible, we're about to sit at the feet of Jesus and listen as he tells some of his most powerful parables. Simple stories packed with eternal truth. We're in Matthew 13, a chapter that unlocks so much of what Jesus is teaching about the kingdom of heaven. Dr. J. Vernon McGee often said this chapter is essential if we want to understand the big picture, and we're going to jump right in where the stories get short, sharp, and unforgettable. So while you open your copy of God's Word, Greg and I have a couple of great letters to share with you.
1: We do, and they come from, I call it the home team, the folks here in the U.S. where the ministry started.
0: Yep.
1: Let's start with Joanne, who writes this. I love the daily letters that bring the world right to our doorstep and the privilege of interceding for others through the World Prayer Team. And while we cannot physically travel to far-off places, we sure can support the mission of taking the whole word to the whole world through our giving. It is absolutely astounding to think of how God has grown this ministry to reach over 250 languages and untold souls brought into the kingdom of our Lord. And home groups, I'm sure there are countless groups that we are not even aware of. The other morning, I tuned in at my usual time, and try as I might, the app would not connect. It struck me even more how critical you are to me. I prayed that whatever glitch happened would clear, and indeed, later that day, it did. Nothing will ever stop God's word. Bless you, bless you, bless you.
0: Wow, Joanne, thank you so much for that encouragement and for referencing the number of languages that we're in and the impact of the small groups. And knowing that you're praying encourages us. And I would encourage anyone who's interested in missions and interested in reaching the world with the gospel to join our World Prayer Team as well. Super easy. Just go to ttb.org, sign up there. Now, here's another great letter. This one's from Maria, who found strength in God's word during some pretty challenging times. Greg, why don't you read that one too?
1: She says, I have been listening to Dr. J. Vernon McGee off and on since 2010. This will be my first time finishing the five-year program. I'm so thankful to be able to go through the Bible with y'all. I have been sharing about the program with everyone I talk to. We have recently lost a dear friend to cancer. Then I broke my left arm, and my friend had surgery on her right arm. It's been a little overwhelming, to say the least, but I'm thankful that I'm not alone. My friend who passed used to hold Bible study at her home. In my heart, I think that she would like us to carry on with our meeting. I want to see if it's possible to start a home group and get some Bible bus passes to hand out. Honestly, I don't think I would be handling stuff as well as I have been if I wasn't going through the Bible and listening to you. Now, Steve, when someone asks if they can start a TTB home group, I could just see you powering up.
0: I would love to see you do that. And our Bible companions are a great resource for you to do that. They're available for free online at our website, and they're super easy. And you don't have to be all cleaned up either. We had a recent testimony of a guy in Tripura, I think it was India. And I mean, by his own admission, alcohol and other addictions. And his pastor said, why don't you go start a small group? Here's a kit. And you can do the same thing. You don't have to be cleared. Let the word of God impact your life. And let it impact those around you. Greg, why don't you pray for us?
1: Father, we see every day the impact of your word. And now, as we open the Bible and listen to Dr. McGee, we pray that you would touch our lives. In Jesus' name, amen.
0: Let's open to Matthew 13 as we go through the Bible with Dr. J. Vernon McGee.
2: Now today, friends, our study brings us back to the 44th verse of the 13th chapter of Matthew. Now, we have put down a certain pattern and principle. Our Lord interpreted two of these parables for us, and I don't think we'd have any right to depart from his interpretation. And we need to note that as we go through this section here, because we have coming up now three unusual parables that deal with certain aspects of the kingdom of heaven, that is, as it is today. Now, the first one is verse 44, and we merely mentioned it and read the verse last time. Again, the kingdom of heaven is like unto treasure hid in a field, the which when a man hath found, he hideth, and for joy thereof goeth and selleth all that he hath, and buyeth that field. Now, let's stop there for just a moment. The field, we already know, is the world. And this is not a sinner buying the gospel. gospel, because the gospel, for instance, is not hid in a field. What is it that's hid in a field? Well, it's the nation Israel. The field is the world, and that nation is buried, actually, in the world today. Somebody says, well, they're a nation right now. They are, but they're sure having a struggle, aren't they? And they'll not be able to really enjoy that land until they get it from the Lord Jesus Christ. I was very much interested in reading a paper that I received from that land, and it was of a convention that they had had there of certain scientists. And I noticed in the picture that there was a great sign in both English and Hebrew above the platform, and it read, "Science will give us peace in this land." Well, may I say that science will not give them peace in that land. Only the Prince of Peace can do that. And they are buried as a nation throughout the world. The largest number of the nation Israel are not in that land, but are in New York City, for instance. And they are still scattered throughout the world. But God is not through with them. He says very definitely in the 11th chapter of Romans, Paul wrote, "I say then, hath God cast away his people? God forbid, for I also am an Israelite, of the seed of Abraham, of the tribe of Benjamin. God hath not cast away his people, which he foreknew." Now, friends, apparently Paul believed that the Lord is not through with him. And Zechariah, one of the last writers in the Old Testament, makes it clear there's coming a day when he wrote in the 12th chapter, verse 10, "I will pour upon the house of David, upon the inhabitants of Jerusalem, the spirit of grace and of supplications, and they shall look upon me, whom they have pierced, and they shall mourn for me as one mourneth for his only son, and shall be in bitterness for him as one that is in bitterness for his firstborn." That's a day that's yet to come. And you'll find Jeremiah speaks of the fact that he'll gather them from the east and the north and the south and the west. Now, that time has not come yet. When he gathers them back there, they'll even forget the Passover, that which has been remembered longer than any other religious holiday. God is not through with the nation Israel. And this parable, I think, makes that very clear. How did he do it? Well, he's redeemed them. He bought them with his blood, if you please, just as he bought your salvation and my salvation. And there will be, as Zechariah says, that fountain opened in the house of David. Now, we come to the sixth parable, and that's verse 45, and he says, "Again, the kingdom of heaven is like unto a merchant man seeking goodly pearls, who, when he had found one pearl of great price, went and sold all that he had and bought it." Now, let me give you the popular interpretation of this. The popular interpretation is the sinner is the merchant man, and that the pearl of great price is Christ, and that the sinner goes and sells all that he has that he might buy Christ. Well, that's all very good. It's simple enough, but the merchant man is not the sinner. And the pearl is Christ and salvation, you see, according to these. And there's a hymn that has it like this: "I have found the pearl of greatest price. My heart doth sing for joy, and sing I must, for Christ is mine. Christ shall my song employ." Well, I can't accept that. I dismiss it as unworthy of thoughtful consideration. Now, to begin with, who is it that's looking for goodly pearl? The sinner's looking for salvation? Not the way I read my Bible, nor have I found it that way as a minister. They're not looking for salvation. The merchant man couldn't be the sinner because he doesn't have anything to pay. To begin with, he's not seeking Christ, and even if he found Christ, what would he pay? He has nothing. He says, "Those that are without money and without price, come and buy. O everyone that thirsteth, come ye to the waters, and he that hath no money." And This time he sells all that he has. Well, how can a sinner sell that when he's dead in trespasses and sin? Well, granted that even all that's true, which it's not, but granted that's true, that this interpretation is accurate. What about this? Christ or salvation's not for sale. It's a gift. God so loved that he gave his only begotten Son. The gift of God's eternal life in Christ. Well, somebody says, then what in the world does it mean? Well, a merchant man is Christ. He left home. He came to this earth from heaven. And he came down to find a pearl of great price. And what did he find? Lost sinners. He died for them. He shed his blood. He sold all that he had. Though he was rich, yet for our sakes he became poor, that we through his poverty might be rich. And he redeemed us to God. He bought us. Now, let's look at that pearl for just a moment. What is the pearl? Well, the pearl's not a stone like a diamond. It's formed by a living organism, a little sea creature. It has a piece of foreign matter, a little particle of sand intrudes itself into the shell of this little creature, and it hurts and harms it. And the organism responds by sending out an accretion and covers over that stone. It gives off that fluid until a ruby-like and emerald-like thing is formed. Oh, no, a beautiful white pearl, not a ruby or emerald. And you don't cut a pearl. A pearl is intact. The minute you cut it, you ruin it. But you can cut a ruby or an emerald. And actually, the pearl was never considered very valuable by the Israelite. You'll find that in several passages why you get that impression. Probably I ought to turn to one of those, and it would be over in the 28th chapter of the book of Job. Let me turn there, read verse 12. But where shall wisdom be found, and where is the place of understanding? And then verse 16 says, it cannot be valued with the gold of Ophir, with the precious onyx, or the sapphire. The gold and the crystal cannot equal it, and the exchange of it shall not be for jewels of fine gold. And then he says, listen to this, no mention shall be made of coral or of pearls, for the price of wisdom is above rubies. In other words, pearls and coral are put together. It wasn't considered valuable among the Hebrews, but it was very valuable to the Gentiles. And so when Christ mentioned goodly pearls, why, his apostles wondered. People gave to the pearl a symbolic meaning of innocence and purity, that it was fit only for kings and potentates. And now with this information in our thinking, what about a pearl? Look at the parable. Christ came to this earth. He was the merchant man. He saw man in sin, and he took man's sin and bore it. Sin intruded upon him. It was that foreign matter, and he was made sin for us. And someone has put it like this, I got into the heart of Christ by a spear wound. He was wounded for our transgressions. He was bruised for our iniquities. And what was his response? Well, he put around the sinner that trusts him his white robe of righteousness, and he formed the church. And the pearl is the response of the organism. My sin was the foreign object. He made me white. Impurities made pure. We are his workmanship created in Christ Jesus. Christ saw what he could make out of us, not what we were. Christ sees his church as she will be someday presented to him without spot and without blemish. And he sold all that he had in order that he might gain the church. Beloved, now are we the sons of God. It doth not yet appear what we shall be, but when he shall appear, we shall be like him. And what do you find when you go over to the book of Revelation? I'll not take time to go over there right now. But you find that New Jerusalem, that's the home of the church. And what is the emblem on the outside of that city? The gates are made of what? Of pearl. That's no accident, friend. May I say to you, he is the merchant man. And he's the one that paid all that he had for your redemption and mine, that he might make the church one body presented to him, and it's different from any other very precious jewel. Now, will you notice the seventh and the last parable in this series, verse 47. Again, the kingdom of heaven is like unto a net that was cast into the sea and gathered of every kind, which when it was full, they drew to shore, sat down, gathered the good into vessels, but cast the bad away. So shall it be at the end, not of the world. The Bible doesn't teach the end of this world. Time will be no more, but eternity begins. And as far as I'm concerned, I can't tell the difference, my friend. I've never met anybody else that could. But it means there's no end to it, whatever it is. So shall it be at the end of the age, its aeon. The angel shall come forth and sever the wicked from among the just. And that's the end of the age, when he comes to establish his kingdom, by the way. And he shall cast them into the furnace of fire. There shall be wailing and gnashing of teeth. Our Lord makes it clear in this section that it's a terrible thing to be lost. I was very much interested in reading a scientific paper by men that were presenting certain evidence in several different fields. And the point was, they were not sure exactly what the atom blast would do. They were not sure whether germ warfare would do this. They were not sure what the effect of the pill. There were many things. And then one of the scientists said this. He said, it's just like this matter of eternity today. He said, you may not know whether there's a heaven or hell, but you better make sure that you're going to heaven, because even if you happen to be wrong, you'll be right. And if you're wrong, it's sure going to be bad. My friend, it is. And our Lord made it very clear. It's going to be very bad, by the way. It's very sophisticated today. You'll be a very suave person. You will not be a square if you deny that there's such a thing as hell. But my brother, my sister, you don't know a thing in the world about it, really, do you? You say, well, you don't either. Only what's in this book. And since this book has been so accurate, and in my own life, I've proven it true, I take it for granted that this is accurate, and I work on that premise. And I think it's more than a premise. My friend, if you were told a hurricane was going to hit your town, wherever you are, what would you do? Well, if you were given the information, why, you might have somebody come along and say, they said that 10 years ago and no hurricane came. And you could say, well, they might have been wrong 10 years ago, but they could be right this time. I think I'll go to a storm cellar. You'd be a fool if you didn't. What about the man that says, I'll take my chance? Be too bad if you're wrong, brother. Our Lord is making that clear in this section here. Now, in verse 52, we come to something that is very important again. There are those that even call this a parable. Maybe it is. Then said he unto them, therefore every scribe which is instructed unto the kingdom of heaven is like unto a man that's a householder. And I take it this is a parable. Which bringeth forth out of his treasure things new and old. And that is very personal. So personal that I feel like this is sort of my business. I'm to bring forth things both new and old. When somebody says to me, well, we've heard all that before. Sure you have. But that's my business, to bring forth things old. But I do hope we get in a few new things. And that's what we're to do today. Bring forth from the Word of God things both new and old. Verse 53, it came to pass that when Jesus had finished these parables, he departed thence. And when he was coming to his own country, that's up in the north, he taught them in their synagogue, insomuch that they were astonished and said, whence hath this man this wisdom and these mighty works? Now, they never questioned whether he performed miracles. I want to make that clear, that in Christ's day, they never questioned it. The thing they question is, how does he do it? Verse 55, is not this the carpenter's son? And that's what confused him. They did not recognize really who he was. To them, he was just the carpenter's son. And that's all he is to some folk today. Yes, he's a great teacher. He was a great man, wonderful person. But to me, he's just a carpenter's son. That's what many are saying. My friend, he still asks the question, whom do men say that I, the Son of Man, am? And we're going to hear him ask that question before too long. Is not this the carpenter's son? Is not his mother called Mary? His brethren James and Joses and Simon and Judas? And his sisters, are they not all with us? Whence then hath this man all these things? You see, he had brothers and sisters. They actually were half-brothers and sisters to him. They did not understand him. They were offended in him. But Jesus said unto them, a prophet is not without honor, save in his own country and in his own house. And that is the thing that, of course, deceives a great many people. You don't get too familiar with him. I'm afraid a great many did in that day. And he did not many mighty works there because of their unbelief. Now, this is a tremendous statement. What was it that limited the power of God when he was here? Was unbelief. It wasn't that he wasn't able to do it. And friends, the problem with you and with me is that we do not have faith. And now I'm talking about faith for the salvation of men and women. We need that kind of faith today, to believe that he can do it. And he's limited today in your community and your church, in your family, and in your own life by unbelief. And that is certainly true of me also. This is a great truth here. Now that brings us to the 14th chapter of the Gospel of Matthew, and we see now the continuance of not only this rejection of him, but actually we see here that there is this antagonism building up, and this movement in Matthew of the rejection of Jesus as king and his conflict with the religious rulers not only continues, but builds up and pyramids. This chapter reveals that events are moving to a crisis, and the slaying of John the Baptist, as we shall see in this chapter, on the pretext that Herod must keep his oath, is an overt act of antagonism toward light and right, which must ultimately lay wicked hands on Jesus. Jesus withdrew in order not to force the wicked hand of Herod, for the hour

0: Herod the Tetrarch heard of the fame of Jesus and said unto his servants, this is John the Baptist. He's risen from the dead, and therefore mighty works do show forth themselves in him. Somebody says, that sure sounds superstitious. My friend, it is superstitious, but it's not the superstition of the Bible, nor is it the superstition of Jesus, nor is it the superstition of his apostles, nor is it the superstition of Christianity. It's the superstition of old Herod, and the superstition, actually, of ignorant men and women of that day and of this day. Just think of the number of people that go to the 5- and 10-cent store, and I haven't found out anything there you can still buy for 5 cents, but go to the store and get a horoscope and actually follow it. A great many people do that today. Well, that's the same thing existed in that day. Now, no real Christian would believe that type of thing, of course. You see, the ministry and the person of the Lord Jesus could not escape the notice of the king on the throne. And Herod, and I've recommended this before, you ought to look that up in a good Bible dictionary, and you'll find out that Herod family say they're a bunch of rascals and of the very darkest hue. You can talk about the mafia. They were the mafia of the first century, and this Herod is no exception. And he was superstitious. He had a bad conscience. He put John the Baptist to death, and believe me, he's disturbed about it. Now, we're going to have to reserve until next time to consider this and the incidents, again, of a very interesting chapter, but actually, I do not feel like it's as significant as chapter 13. Be sure and get our notes and outlines if you do not have them. Until then, may God richly bless you.
1: 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I'm Steve Schwetz, inviting you to meet me back here next time as the Bible Bus rolls along.

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7: You know, President Donald Trump looked at the extraordinary migrant surge into the Spanish territory of, how do they pronounce that? Cueta?
6: Cueta?
7: Cueta.
6: Cueta?
7: Cueta.
6: Thing.
7: Well, nevertheless, President Trump offered Americans a warning after seeing what was happening there.
6: Right.
7: And he said, you know, I saw Spain yesterday. This is President Trump. And I watched the catastrophe that took place. Some say it was the worst catastrophe ever.
6: 60,000 people flooding across the border into a very small community. And then the migrants went running through the streets of that little town, started beating up some of the Spanish nationals that were living there.
7: So President Trump said, and I quote, it looks like an invasion of a country.
6: It was.
7: And, you know,
6: military-aged men. It was absolutely an invasion of that country.
7: And the similarities, I think, don't go unnoticed here. President Trump said the same thing could happen in the United States if Democrats regain power. Except, he says, it will be worse because America would face a larger movement of people and a border that is easier to reach. Trump's description of hundreds of thousands of migrants exceeded the figures Spanish authorities were reporting Friday. So his broader warning remains entirely reasonable. You know, the government there said approximately 60,000 migrants crossed from Morocco into the small Spanish territory within 24 hours. That is equal, roughly, to 70% of their ordinary population there.
6: Yeah.
7: Spanish Interior Ministry, they offered a slightly lower estimate of approximately 50,000 crossings, and 43,000 or 48,000 people had already returned to Morocco by Friday evening. But at least 57 people have reportedly died from attempting the journey. Some drowned while swimming around coastal barriers. Others were killed in a stampede near a border checkpoint.
6: Right.
7: Migrants faced water cannons, tear gas, warning shots, as Spanish authorities attempted to restore control.
6: Right, because they completely lost control.
7: Well, now you've got this humanitarian catastrophe. You've got a staggering failure of deterrence. And the comparison to the United States still requires, you know, I don't think it's that much of a stretch here. And so, you know, Spain maintains additional controls on people traveling from Ceuta and Melilla, I believe that's how you pronounce that, to the Spanish mainland. And the special arrangement was built into Spain's participation into this immigration system. It provides Madrid with another opportunity to inspect travelers before they enter continental Europe. But that geographic buffer does not make the crisis harmless, because this small town has been overwhelmed. People have died. Reception facilities have been strained.
6: Right.
7: Local residents have watched a population nearly the size of their entire city cross the frontier in a single day.
6: And just flooding across. I mean, just what are you going to do? And by the way, you know, some of the media is like, well, some of these were women and children. I've seen lots and lots of video. I have not seen one child in any of the video, and I have not seen one woman in any of the videos I've seen. It's all been, and by the way, I don't think I've seen a man over the age of 45 in any of the videos. It is young men running across the border. And I'm like, why is it just young men? What are they going to do once they get into Europe? What is the draw? What is the hope? What is the plan? Because these people seem very excited to be doing what they're doing.
7: Well, the exact cause of the surge still remains disputed. The Spanish Prime Minister, Pedro Sanchez, blamed human smugglers for deceiving. No, they say the human smugglers,
6: yeah,
7: who obviously get paid,
6: yeah,
7: that they deceived young Moroccans about their prospects because, you know, a recent limited the immediate return of migrants who were intercepted at sea. So
6: right.
7: if you got into Spain,
6: yeah,
7: by sea,
6: yeah,
7: you weren't immediately returned.
6: No.
7: To Morocco,
6: no,
7: or wherever it is.
6: It was like what
7: from.
6: The Biden administration was doing with illegal immigrants here in the U.S. You'd be released into the country. And of course, because you're in the European Union, once you're in Spain, you can go anywhere in the European Union you want.
7: But I think Trump is right to tell all of us here in America,
6: yeah,
7: to remember those images of what's going on in Spain. Now, America.
6: But look, we shouldn't have to remember that.
7: Because we've already experienced, you
6: right.
7: know, illegal crossings at historic levels ourselves.
6: Remember the people camping out underneath the interstate overpass in Texas. Tens of thousands of people just hanging out there. We've had our own flood of people running across with the border. Worse, there's video of the same kind of rioting basically going on, running roughshod over employees. Border employees, but it was because the Biden administration took a tractor down and lifted up the barbed wire fence that the state of Texas had installed. The Biden government literally cleared away using heavy equipment for illegal aliens to run underneath the barbed wire that the state of Texas had installed. There's video of that. That was the Biden administration intentionally making it easier for people to violate our laws. How have we forgotten that video? Why do we have to be reminded of something going on over in Spain when we should have seen what was going on in Brownsville?
7: Well, I think folks' memories are short, very frankly. I think they're very, very short, and I think that's the problem. Right now, President Trump has basically shut off illegal immigration across our southern border. I mean, almost 100%. But I do think memories are short. And I think President Trump is trying to bring that up. It's because when you forget what it was like under the Biden administration, I mean, people are going to make the same mistakes again. Because, look, illegal immigration is not something, yes, many people will have you believe it's a partisan issue. But more Americans, I think, what is it, like 70 to 80%? Of Americans believe that illegal immigration, that the border ought to be closed.
6: Yeah.
7: I mean, and that includes Democrats. That includes no party voters. All I'm trying to say here is the fact of the matter is, I think President Trump needs to remind the American people that we could be going back. We could be going back to what the Biden administration left us with and what we're seeing play out in Spain today.
6: And it's a lot easier for the American people to have a very short memory when the media just doesn't report on it at all. When the media, worse than lying to it, they hide the information from the American people, our memories get even shorter.
7: We need strong borders. We don't have a border, we have no country.
6: Let's get to the top three things you need to know before tomorrow. First thing you need to know, the new Texas Stock Exchange went live on Friday in Dallas, Texas. The new exchange is being built to become a rival to the New York Stock Exchange and hopes to have initial public offerings as early as next year. North Texas has become a major financial hub in recent years. There are more currently people working in finance in North Texas than in New York for the first time in American history. The TXSE, the Texas Stock Exchange, the TEXE, is being backed by BlackRock, Goldman Sachs, Charles Schwab, and others. The TEXE had a ceremonial bell ringing on Friday morning to officially open the first day of trading.
7: That is pretty exciting. And I say it's exciting because
6: yeah.
7: what's going on in New York City with Mamdani,
6: right.
7: basically he's just running capitalists investors, anyone that...
6: Anybody that's a millionaire, he's telling them, hey, you got to get out of the city because I'm going to dox you. They'll go, well, I guess I could go to Dallas. Second thing you need to know, the U.S. Attorney Jeanine Pirro is looking to drop charges against former Olympian David Hearn for vandalizing the reflecting pool in the Washington Mall. In a court filing on Friday, Pirro said the charges should be dropped because the damage Hearn was accused of causing was actually the result of, quote, flawed installation by the contractor. Hearn had pled not guilty to the vandalism charge of property damage, claiming it was only grabbing paint that had already lifted off the bottom of the reflecting pool. Numerous people had been accused of vandalizing the pool, and the Trump administration had said the sealant was damaged with a blade or knife. But in Friday's court filings, Pirro said the bottom of the pool was peeling away almost immediately after installation. Hearn's attorneys are demanding an apology, saying the Trump administration's case against Davey Hearn should never have been brought.
7: Well, this is certainly a reversal of a very large story. And I would be interested to hear what the White House has to say about this matter.
6: Because the DOJ is saying the Department of the Interior was not forthcoming. And the third thing you need to know, President Trump announced a new program designed to replace foreign truck drivers with U.S. veterans. Numerous states have recently been giving commercial driver's licenses to illegal aliens, some of whom can't read or speak English, leading to several fatal wrecks across the country. President Trump's Department of Transportation is now working on cracking down on illegal alien truck drivers. But to replace those drivers, the president's calling for the fast-tracking of military veterans to get their CDL licenses. He's calling the program Freedom Haulers, and it would give veterans who drove large military vehicles the ability to get their CDLs without having to take a road test, provided they have a clean driving record.
7: How wonderful is that?
6: I love
7: this idea.
6: To have
7: more folks who love this country traveling up and down our interstate highways.
6: Absolutely. Love to see big semis with American flags on the side. Come on, that's great. We'll be right back.
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11: Hello, ladies. Look at your man. Now look at me. Now look at your man. Wait, he's not a man anymore. He's a man identifying as a woman. Now look at me. Back to him. I mean, her. She's a man again. Confused? Me too. Ladies, you want a man who stands up for what matters in this country. Be a man and listen to American Ground Radio. Ladies, look at me. You're welcome. Now he's a man again who listens to the truth at American Ground Radio.

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1: You know, Culture Club. You know that song?
0: Karma, Chameleon?
1: No. Do you really want to hurt me?
0: Yeah, I hated that song.
1: Do you really? Well, Boy George is singing that song, and it's not just for the lyrics. I believe it is because folks have been coming after him. And he's asking the questions, do you really want to hurt me? Because apparently...
0: He wrote and published a new song...
1: That was pro-Israel.
0: Very much so.
1: Supporting Israel.
0: Yeah.
1: And...
0: denouncing the October 7th
1: exactly.
0: attacks.
1: Exactly. So he was standing against the Islamic terrorists of Gaza on October the 7th, right? And it was a song called We Will Dance Again.
0: Yeah.
1: And he's now faced a personal onslaught of abuse, and he was forced out of this show. He was in a West End production of the musical Jesus Christ Superstar, and now the production house says he is no longer part of the cast.
0: Wow.
1: And really, I mean, when did opposing terrorist, I mean, whether you're Islamic or fill in the blank, when did standing against the murdering of the innocent, young, especially young people
0: who are just dancing? That's why he's We Will Dance Again, is because these people are just at a concert when the terrorists came paragliding in, slaughtering, raping. Here's what's so bad. These terrorists, not only did they murder young men and women, they then took their broken bodies back into Gaza and raped the dead bodies in Gaza.
1: And here you've got Boy George standing with the victims,
0: yeah,
1: against the perpetrators. And that's controversial. That is offensive. That is unacceptable. In what world?
0: And it's not like Boy George is some right-wing conservative guy. He's not. He's in Jesus Christ Superstar, and you know, they're trying to push the edge and question Christianity. And I loved the musical Jesus Christ Superstar, but if you go back and watch it, there's a lot of blasphemy in that play.
1: So standing with Israel apparently is now the ultimate sin.
0: Yes.
1: Standing with the Jews is the ultimate offense.
0: Yes, it is.
1: Because standing against the terrorist is now the ultimate controversy.
0: I didn't think I'd be on the same political side as Boy George, but here we are. We got a question for American mamas. Dear mamas, are you annoyed by friends who always have to talk to strangers?
1: Well, let's ask our American mamas.
2: Mama.

0: And joining us now are American Mamas Terry Nettable and Kimberly Burleson. Just real quick before we get too much further into this, is this why you guys won't go out in public with me?
1: Now you know. Secret's out.
0: Is that it? Is that it? I have been known every day to just whenever I'm out in public, I talk to complete. Have you seen those commercials?
1: Progressive. Like,
0: we can't stop you from becoming a parent.
1: Right. Those are the best. That's like, exactly.
0: I just, hey man, I like your shirt. It's a nice shirt. Oh, thanks, man. Totally. I'm just out in the middle of the grocery store.
1: And I know. We were in Sioux Falls last weekend. Mike and I, we were seeing Shane and her boyfriend Anthony. And we get on the elevator, and there's this couple standing there. They don't say a word to us.
0: Yeah.
1: The elevator kind of jumps, and Mike says, oh, my gosh, you should have seen our flight coming in. And he goes into this and Shane looks at me with that look like, oh, my gosh. You know, and so we walk out of the hotel. They never said a word. They never responded.
0: The other couple never responded.
1: So we walk out of the hotel, and we are giggling so hard at Mike. So then we're walking downtown, and there's this man. He's got a guitar, and he's playing Fishing in the Dark. You know, you and me going, that song, that old song. I start singing with him.
0: Yeah.
1: For some reason, I felt bad for him because he was singing. So I start singing with him like I'm into it. And Shane went, what is happening? It's because y'all are the Progressive commercial.
2: Oh my
1: gosh. I was like, I don't know why I did that.
2: Yeah.
1: There is something about getting older and just talking to people.
2: Some are interested. My daughter and daughter-in-law make fun of me because I have this disease where if there's a pause or if somebody is...
1: She can't do a pause.
2: If somebody has said something funny and no one laughs, I'm going to courtesy laugh real hard, you know. Or,
0: this is why you're my favorite.
2: Yes. And then it's so funny because, like, at a banquet, I remember Steele, like, kicking me on the, because the coach was so funny, and I was laughing, and I was like, oh, my goodness, you know, just, and he was like, oh, my gosh, you've got to stop this. But so Summer and I went to a baby shower, and she told Tristan, and Tristan was dying laughing. So sometimes it's awkward when they're opening the presents and no one else is like saying anything. So, oh yeah. Oh my gosh. I didn't know they had those nowadays.
1: You do that.
2: Yes. It's so sad.
0: Look at that cloth diapers.
2: Yeah, look at that. Oh. And I really am interested, but I also know I don't want anyone to feel uncomfortable. I don't want anyone to feel awkward. So if they say a joke and it's lame, I'm going to laugh or I'm going to say something. But they make fun of me all of the time.
1: One of my girlfriends, there's a new active place that just was, it was like, I think it's 55 and older people can go there and work out and play tennis and all that stuff. So my
0: adult
1: girlfriend,
0: daycare.
1: So my girlfriend, she joined it and she said, Kimberly, I can't go anymore because the old men keep wanting to give me history lessons. Because I can't get on a treadmill. I can't do anything without somebody go out, well, how you doing? And then it goes into a story, and she's like, I can't do it. I just can't go anymore.
0: If you'd like to know the history of the treadmill.
1: You know what? I think it's connection. I think that when we're older, we like connecting with people. You know, there's just something about having a connection with a stranger that kind of feeds your soul in a way.
0: Yeah.
1: And I think a lot of older people are just lonely, and just having a conversation feeds them.
0: I think there's something to that for me, because I know I do this. I just talk to people. Part of it, though, is how many times have you been walking around and you knew you had dressed up for the day and nobody said anything?
2: Oh, yeah.
0: Right? And I'm like, look, if I want the world to be a better place, then I have to start making the world a better place. If I want people to dress better out in public, then I have to give them positive affirmation when they look good out in public.
1: Yeah.
0: If somebody's walking around the grocery store in the pajamas, I'm not going to go, you stupid kid, don't wear pajamas in the grocery store.
1: Right.
0: But if somebody's looking good kind of next to them, I might go, oh, that's, you look sharp. I may do that.
1: Yeah.
0: My other challenge that I run into, especially in grocery stores, I don't know why it's in grocery stores, but the Holy Spirit tells me to go talk to
2: him. Oh, yeah, you did that.
0: And so then that's when I start going, oh, he's making me be weird. But I do, and I go up and I start just talking to people. So
2: yeah, that's true.
0: I do that all the time.
2: Yeah, you do.
1: I'm very curious if that, the art of being able to do that, is going to go away, because so many of our kids, they communicate through technology.
2: Yeah.
1: And so I'm so curious as they age, if that will just not be a thing.
0: Yeah.
2: Well, let me tell y'all who won't care, who will not care about awkward pauses, who will not feel the need to talk to everybody, and that is my husband.
1: Kevin Netterville.
2: He will not feel that need at all.
1: The king of pause.
2: He'll pause so long that we'll be talking to people and else, and I, because I'm nervous, because it's been like 15 seconds that he's like paused.
0: You're figuring he's buffering.
2: Yeah, yeah. And I'll say, he's thinking. He's about to get there to the answer. And he'll say, Tom, don't do that. I'm like, well, don't pause for 15, 30 seconds.
0: So you have the opposite problem.
2: Yes.
0: Your problem is you don't like people who don't talk to strangers.
2: Yeah, well, I mean, it doesn't even have to be strangers. We could be family, and I'm going... He's on the phone with our kids going, we're still here. He's thinking.
0: Like to ask our American Mamas a question. Don't feel awkward about it. Just go to our website, americanradio.com/mamas, click on the Ask the Mamas button. Terry Nettleville, Kimberly Burleson, thank you so much.
2: Thanks.
0: And coming up next here on American Ground Radio, we are digging deep. Stick around. We'll be right back.
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6: 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You guys are great. I can't turn you guys, I can't change that dial. 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Nice talking. Bye-bye.
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0: 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I'm Steve Parker, Louisar Abalone.
1: Well, let me tell you something. You know, we talk a lot about democratic socialists of America.
0: Yeah.
1: And this new data that is out regarding its membership and who comprises the membership of the Democratic Socialists of America is really rich. I mean, this is, and it's hypocritical, because if you listen to Democratic Socialists of America candidates talk, you know, during media interviews and speeches, you will notice that they constantly refer to the working class and the working class voters. It's all about the working class.
0: Right.
1: About blue-collar workers. About the little guy.
0: Yeah.
1: The forgotten man.
0: The proletariat.
1: They talk about
0: versus the bourgeoisie.
1: Yes, the people who are being crushed by the system.
0: Yeah.
1: Well, it turns out only 4% of those who belong to the Democratic Socialists of America political party, only 4% are employed in blue-collar jobs.
0: So it's almost like communism was never for the working class, especially since you figure Karl Marx was a Nepo baby?
1: It's all a lie. It is all a lie.
0: Yeah.
1: It's a ruse. It's a scam. It's a lie. These people don't know anything about working-class voters. They don't know anything about blue-collar workers. They don't know... Ocasio-Cortez.
0: Yeah.
1: What does she know about blue-collar jobs? I know she was a bartender.
0: I think you picked a bad example there.
1: No, I don't think so.
0: She was a bartender. That's a blue-collar job.
1: You know what? She grew up in a upper to middle-class family economically.
0: Okay.
1: And so the fact that she went and worked at a bar doesn't mean that all of a sudden she knows what it's like to be working inside of a coal mine.
0: Well, she certainly does more than the lady running for the Congress out of Colorado or the lady running
1: or
0: for
1: Pocahontas,
0: governor out of yeah certainly
1: Elizabeth
0: Pocahontas,
1: Warren
0: certainly than Bernie Sanders than the person running for governor of Michigan. Those people, they're ivory collar, you know,
1: Bernie
0: ivory tower.
1: Sanders, what does he know? I'm trying to say about blue collar workers, the fact is, the cold, hard, undeniable fact is this: working class people would be hurt the most by these reckless policies being offered by the Democratic Socialists of America. They're radical policies, they're socialist policies, their policies would destroy the U.S. economy. It would tank the job market, and it would leave the little guy out in the cold. And the numbers tell the truth. If you only have a tiny percentage of Democratic Socialists of America members even working blue-collar jobs, what does that tell you?
0: That they don't know what they're talking about. Let's dig deep.
2: Working in a coal mine, going down, working in a coal mine.
0: So Texas is one of the reddest states in the country, but there are pockets where Democrats are in control in the Lone Star State.
1: Austin, right?
0: That's one of them.
1: Am I right?
0: That's one of them.
1: Okay. Let's see. Where else? San Antonio.
0: Not as much, but somewhat. Yeah. It's a little bit more mixed there.
1: Houston.
0: There you go. One of the places I'm talking about is Houston. And what the Democrats were doing in Houston was not good, especially in education. So when the Democrats were in charge of the schools in Houston, they were a disaster. In 2023, the Houston Independent School District had 121 schools rated D or F by the state of Texas. 121 schools. Just failing. So in 2015, the state of Texas had passed a law allowing the state government to take over local schools or school districts that were failing. And in 2023, the state said, we've had enough out of Houston. And the state of Texas took over the entire school district for Houston ISD. Just boom, it's ours now. So they appointed a new superintendent. The state appointed a new board of managers to replace the school board that had been elected by the people. And normally you go, okay, well, I'm not in favor of government just coming in and taking away the rights of the people. But in this case, the results have been amazing. So in just over 3 years, instead of 121 schools with D or F ratings, there are only 17 schools with a D rating.
1: But who
0: and
1: came
0: there
1: in,
0: are no schools with an F rating.
1: But who came in and took over those schools?
0: The state of Texas.
1: The state of Texas.
0: Right.
1: Because I was going to say, if you're talking about Houston, I mean, the city's mayors in Houston have been Democrats for over 40 years.
0: Yeah, no. The school district is in Texas, the school district's separate from the city government. So it's its own governmental body, but it's still under the authority of the state of Texas.
1: I mean, in fact, the majority of Houston's elected officials are Democrats.
0: The vast majority.
1: City council, the county judge,
0: and
1: the sheriff.
0: And the city itself has got its own problems.
1: The district attorneys.
0: Yeah, the city's got other problems. I'm just focused on the schools in Houston. And again, you go from 121 D or F schools to only 17 D or F schools. That is the biggest turnaround in education in America, especially since Houston ISD is one of the, three, four biggest school districts in the entire country. All right? Now, Mike Miles was the man who was appointed to be superintendent of Houston schools by the state of Texas. He recently spoke to the Daily Caller. He said, quote, "There weren't many people who were happy about the intervention. There were some that understood that the district was in such a bad place that something had to be done, that the status quo was not going to be upset or changed unless it was drastic or bold transformation." Well, he's right on this. When he was named superintendent, when the state said, "We're taking over," the ACLU sued the state of Texas. Democrats were protesting out in the streets and called it racism. They said it was racist for the state of Texas
1: to take over
0: the schools in Houston. Now, we've gone a couple of years forward, and there's been big improvement, right? 121 failing schools to zero, right? 17 Ds. You would think, hey, man, let's celebrate the success, especially since the vast majority of the schools that went from Ds and Fs to higher grades were schools that were dominated by minority students, black students, Hispanic students, and actually a lot of South Asian students as well. You would think they'd say, man, this is great. Look at what we're doing from the minority community here.
1: You know what? We all know someone, you probably know someone like this, that unless it's their idea, unless they get the credit, they'll stand against it.
0: That's...
1: it's kind of like, you know what I'm saying? It's like they have to be the center of attention. They have to be the ones. It had to be their idea in order for them to go along.
0: And that's what's happening. You have arguably the biggest turnaround in education in American history, certainly for a large school district. There's no other large school district that's had this happen. And the superintendent, Miles, said there are some groups that won't even celebrate that this success has happened for kids, or that they're reading better or doing math better. That's disturbing to me, because regardless of whether you like the intervention or not, when students can read at grade level in vastly greater numbers than before.
1: Wow.
0: There are... And I think, you know, obviously it's great to see the success. And again, it's getting back to basics, teaching the science of reading. Let's focus on discipline in schools. Let's focus on, you know, we're not going to have disruptions. Kids are going to sit. The teachers are going to be in charge of the class. We're going to move forward. We're going to have expectations. That's part of what's led to this improvement. But there are too many people on the left who will refuse to admit that their way was wrong, and that the conservative back to basics approach is objectively better. 121 failing schools to zero failing schools in 3 years, mostly in minority neighborhoods. And even then, the Democrats won't celebrate the success, because it was a Republican governor and a Republican legislature that made it happen. And that is awful.
1: But we see this played out in communities all across our country, where Democrats have been in control for decades. They run it into the ground, and then when things do finally turn around, they don't celebrate it because they're not getting the credit.
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7: 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I can't turn you guys, I can't change that dial. 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Bye-bye.
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0: 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I'm Stephen Parr with Louis R. Abalone.
1: In case any of you have ever wondered, yes, it is illegal to have children with your cousin.
0: Wow.
1: No, yeah. I'm serious.
0: Yeah.
1: And marriage between first cousins is illegal in 25 states.
0: Only 25?
1: 25. That's half the country.
0: Okay.
1: And seven states, Arizona, Illinois, Indiana, Maine, Minnesota, Wisconsin, it's allowed only under certain conditions.
0: Okay.
1: Now, second cousins. Second cousins are legal in every state. Every single state.
0: Okay.
1: You can marry your second cousin in Alabama or Massachusetts or Texas, all 50 states.
0: All right.
1: And I bring all of this up because apparently the latest Maine, the state of Maine, Democratic senatorial candidate, Troy Jackson.
0: Yeah.
1: His longtime partner that he has had two children with.
0: Yes.
1: Is his second cousin.
0: Now, they aren't married.
1: That's true. But it would be legal if they wanted to.
0: Yeah.
1: Because as the aforementioned statement, it is legal in every state.
0: But yes, they do have two kids.
1: And by the way, even...
0: So they share a set of grandparents.
1: And by the way, even in states where first cousin marriage is illegal, it's not always a criminal offense.
0: Okay.
1: And in most states, it's just recognized. It's just not valid. It's not legal.
0: In how many states is it icky?
1: I don't know.
0: Yeah.
1: Now, you know, the other thing...
0: And by the way, have you seen pictures of them?
1: No.
0: Like, you can spot the family... Oh, pull up a picture of this guy and his wife and just look at their nose. Just look at their noses and go, yeah, I see it. You'll see it.
1: And then whether it's, you know, is it medically dangerous to have children with your cousin?
0: Yeah.
1: That's a whole other discussion.
0: Ask Maximilian.
1: And we run out of time on that one. But
0: yeah.
1: Nevertheless.
0: He was an Austrian emperor.
1: Ah.
0: Yeah. He had lots of incest in his family before him. And his nose and his chin touched. Okay, let's see if that's fake news.
2: You are fake news.
0: Yeah! Okay, kids, it's Fake News Friday. Here's how we play our game. I'm going to read you a headline. You tell me whether it's real news, fake news, or really fake news.
1: Okay, so real news, it was reported, and it's true.
0: That's right.
1: Fake news, it was reported, but it's not true.
0: That's right.
1: And then really fake news, well, that's just us making it all up.
0: That's right. And this week, if you let us know what your score was, go to our Facebook page, facebook.com/AmericanGroundRadio. Let us know what your score was, and we will get you an all-expenses-paid vacation with your second cousin.
1: With your second cousin, yeah. Be very careful about that.
0: Not your first.
1: Because otherwise, it'd be outlawed in 25 states.
0: That'd be way wrong.
1: Yeah.
0: All right, first one. The Alamo is an Islamic building. Real news, fake news, or really fake news?
1: That's fake news.
0: That is fake news. Muslims in Texas are trying to claim that the Alamo has always been an Islamic building. It's always been a Christian building. Specifically, it was a Catholic building. Democrat Texas Senate nominee James Tallarico says he's learned as much about Christianity from Islamic mystics as he has from Christian sources. Real news, fake news, or really fake news?
1: Oh, that's real news.
0: That's real news.
1: Yeah, I mean, it's ridiculous, but it's real news.
0: And this is a guy who's in seminary school, says he's learned as much about Christianity from Islamic mystics.
1: Okay.
0: Spain has asked Kamala Harris to help solve their border problem by getting to the root causes of their illegal immigration. Real news, fake news, really fake
1: news?
0: Well,
1: she does have a great deal of experience, but that is really fake news.
0: That's really fake news, yeah. Care Bears are transgender. Real news, fake news, really fake news?
1: I'm going to go with fake news on that.
0: That is fake news. Yeah, people are trying to say they're
1: Although, can you tell? Never mind.
0: You can if you give them all a good Care Bear stare. Angel Reese won the WNBA layup contest by making one. Real news, fake news, really fake news?
1: Making a layup?
0: Yeah, just one. That's how she won the WNBA layup contest.
1: Oh, well, you just kind of gave it away. That's real news.
0: That's not real news. It's fake news.
1: We were making fun of
0: how bad the WNBA All-Star
1: game was. But in all fairness, who's watching the WNBA?
0: Yeah. We talked about this one. Troy Jackson. Okay, we'll move on to the next one. Mitch McConnell honored his late friend Lindsey Graham with a 47-day moment of silence. Real news, fake news, or really fake
1: That's
0: news?
1: That's really fake news. That's how many days he has not come to work.
0: That's really fake news.
1: I really hope he's doing better, though.
0: You have to show an ID to get into the Democrat National Committee's headquarters in Washington, D.C. Real news, fake news, really fake news?
1: That is real news.
0: That
1: How
0: is real news.
1: Racist is that?
0: I know. St. Paul, Minnesota Mayor Kaholi Herr said this week that she wasn't sexually harassing her employees, including the city police chief. She was just making jokes. Real news, fake news, really fake news?
1: I'm going to go with real news on that.
0: That's real news. The chief says, no, you weren't. You were making passes over text messages.
1: Oh, wow.
0: The chief of police in Seattle lives in Chicago. Real news, fake news, really fake news?
1: I'm going real news on that
0: That's
1: one.
0: That's real news, yeah.
1: It's too dangerous to live in Seattle.
0: Yeah. You can now get a Patriot passport with President Trump's picture on it. Real news, fake news, really fake news?
1: I'm going fake news.
0: It's real news. You can get a new passport. It's got President Trump's picture on it. It'll also have your picture, but his picture's on the inside cover.
1: You're kidding me.
0: No.
1: Why?
0: Because he wants to. The Trump administration overlaid bronze statues near the Lincoln Memorial with 24-karat gold. Real news, fake news, really fake news?
1: That's fake news.
0: That's real news.
1: What now? Say this again.
0: Well, we're just pushing all kinds of buttons. All right. The Art of War statues that were given to the U.S. by Italy back in 1951, they were bronze statues. He overlaid them in gold. It cost $5.1 million to overlay the bronze statues in gold.
1: Well, you know, I mean, they certainly deserve that honor.
0: They looked fine in the bronze. Last one. Dr. Fauci has donated money to a lab in China to engineer a virus that will only affect Senator Rand Paul. Real news, fake news, really fake
1: news? Okay, that's really fake news.
0: That's really fake news. There we go. We ended on a high point. If you'd like to tell us what your score was, go to our Facebook page, facebook.com/AmericanGroundRadio. We'll be right back.
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0: 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Stephen Paul with Louis R. Abalone.
1: So apparently this candidate in Michigan, this representative, the Abdul El-Sayed.
2: El-Sayed, yeah.
1: He's being endorsed by several United States senators now. Do they understand Chuck Schumer got behind him? Gary Peters, Senator Peters.
2: But they only did after it became obvious he was going to win the Democrat nomination anyways. It's cowardly in so many levels. It's cowardly that, look, if they really supported this guy, they should have supported him when the race was close. They're only supporting him now because it's become obvious after the debate he's going to win. Way to jump on the bandwagon, Chuck. But what would really be brave is if they came out and go, you know what, we're not supporting a communist. Even though he's going to win the race, I will not give him my support because he's a communist. But that would be brave.
1: It would be, but at the same time, it seems like the Democratic Party is completely fine with communist candidates running underneath their banner.
2: They are completely fine with the political party called the Democrat Socialists of America undermining the Democrat Party from within. If you want to be the Democrat Socialists of America, fine, go be your party outside. The Republican Party does not let the Libertarian Party run the Republican Party because the Libertarian Party gets to go be its own thing. The Democrats should show some courage and say, whoa.
3: Oh, wow! When I say whoa, I mean whoa!
2: Libby Downey is fulfilling her lifelong dream of being able to go to law school. You see, Libby was accepted at Monterey College of Law in Monterey, California. She decided to enroll after having a conversation with the former dean of the law school, Mitch Winnick. You see, Libby is 88 years old.
1: Oh, goodness gracious.
2: Libby's already had a full career working as a nurse until she retired. She's also been in politics, serving as a city council member, has served on 30 boards over the past 60 years. She says she hopes to go into mediation when she graduates from law school.
1: Well, nothing will keep your mind as sharp as studying for the bar.
2: I love this. That's this story. Well done. May your pursuit of happiness bring you joy.
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6: How do you do? What happens when a man regains his freedom, but not his peace? When injustice hardens into vengeance, and power finally lies within reach? In part one of Ben-Hur, Judah rose from the chains of Rome to stand as a prince once more, wealthy, honored, and strong. Yet the wound of betrayal still burned within him. We now bring you the second part of that epic drama, the story of a prince whose life is forever transformed by the king who conquers not with swords, but with love. A love that leaves hearts, minds, and very lives unshackled.

This is Unshackled, the longest-running audio drama in history. Now broadcast around the earth, here is episode number 3936 in the series Unshackled, the program that makes you face yourself and think. Much of the year, we dramatize true stories of real people. But a few times annually, we present stories woven from imagination, crafted to show what we believe to be true and that ought to be said in connection with the season. Today, we bring you the conclusion of a special radio play dramatization of a timeless novel by Lew Wallace. It is the story of Judah Ben-Hur. In part one, we learned that Judah was a prince of Judea, an heir to a noble house in Jerusalem. His family lived in a grand palace with

0: marble halls and terraced gardens overlooking the holy city. Yet Judah became a man shattered by wrongful oppression. Now we'll see how his hatred and pursuit of vengeance were removed by a surprise divine meeting. This is part two of Ben-Hur, right now on Unshackled.
1: Antioch, the queen of the east, a city of beauty and vice, where Roman order clashed with the chaotic spirit of the Orient. I walked its streets not as Judah the slave, but as Arius, the Roman.
2: Silks, silks, lovely silks, spices from India, pearls from the sea.
1: You there.
2: Hey.
1: I seek the house of Simonides, the merchant.
2: Simonides, the cripple? Oh, he lives near the warehouse district by the river. But be warned, Roman, he is a hard man to see.
1: Simonides, my father's faithful steward. If anyone knew the fate of my mother and sister, it would be him. I found his house, a fortress of commerce amidst the squalor of the docks.
3: What do you want?
1: I wish to speak to your master. Tell him a son of the house of Hur is here.

0: say you are of the house of Hur?
1: I am Judah.
0: Judah Ben Hur is dead, or lost to the galleys. I have mourned him for 5 years. Who are you, really?
2: I am he, Simonides. Look at me.
0: The eyes. Yes, the eyes. They are his. But the bearing, you stand like a Roman.
2: Rome tried to break me, old friend. Instead, it forged me. I was adopted by Quintus Arius. I am a citizen, but my heart is here. Where are they, Simonides, my mother, Tirza?
0: Oh, Judah, my prince. I do not know. When the Romans took your property, they tortured me to find your father's hidden wealth, but I gave them nothing. They broke my body, as you can see, but not my silence. As for your family, imprisoned like you, released years later, banished. No one knows for certain.
2: Messala, he did this.
0: He is here, Judah, in Antioch. He is a favorite of the people. He drives in the games. He is untouchable.
2: No man is untouchable.
3: Father?
0: Esther, come. Look who has returned from the grave.
2: Esther, you were a child when I left.
3: And you were a prince. Welcome home, my lord.
2: In her eyes, I saw a gentleness I had forgotten existed. She spoke of faith, of waiting, of a God who sees all. But my heart was too full of noise to hear her quiet wisdom. I needed allies, and I found one in the most unlikely of places, the tent of an Arab sheik.
4: Welcome, Roman. Or should I say Jew? My spies tell me interesting things.
2: I am a simple man who loves horses, Sheik Ilderim. And I hear yours are the finest in the world.
4: The finest? They are the wind itself. Mira, Rigel, Antares, Altair, daughters of the stars. But they need a driver, a hand that is firm yet loving. My driver is... well, he's afraid of them.
2: I am not afraid.
4: Oh, we shall see. But first, meet my guest. He's a man of great wisdom. From Egypt, Balthazar.
5: Peace be with you, young Arius. Or is it Judah?
2: You know me?
5: I know the look of a man who is hunting, and the look of a man who is being hunted.
4: Balthazar speaks in riddles, but he speaks truth. He waits for a king.
2: A king? To drive out the Romans?
5: To drive out the darkness in men's souls. I saw his star years ago. I held him as a babe in Bethlehem. He's here somewhere. The Redeemer.
2: The only Redeemer I seek is my sword. Or a chariot.
4: A chariot! Then you are in luck. Messala drives in the games, a tournament this very season. Hibosi cannot be beaten. And most important, he bets heavily on himself.
2: He will be beaten.
4: You wish to drive my team against him?
2: I wish to destroy him.
4: Good. Good. The Roman is arrogant. He insults my horses. He insults my people. If you drive Judah Ben-Hur, you drive for all of us. But be warned, Messala races to kill.
2: So do I. For months I trained in secret. Four Arabians, swift as the wind, became my weapons. The Hippodrome was a place of glory and blood, where men wagered fortunes and pride could rise or die in a single race. I stationed myself at the exit gates after one of Messala's victorious showings, the taste of vengeance on my tongue.
4: Another win, another victory. Bring me the laurel.
6: lost son returns.
2: Not lost, found.
6: I heard you drowned.
2: You hoped I had.
6: Hope is a luxury. I deal in certainty.
2: Then be certain of this. I challenge you.
6: To what? Philosophy? You were always fond of speeches.
2: The chariot.
6: You against me.
2: You took everything from me.
6: I took what you were not strong enough to defend.
2: Name the day.
6: Oh, you misunderstand the rules here. Men die in the Hippodrome.
2: I've been dying since Jerusalem.
6: Why do this, Judah?
2: Because you said I would learn.
6: And have you?
2: Yes. I have learned what Rome requires.
6: Very well.
7: You may join our next race. The Games of Mars. 3 weeks hence.
2: The challenge was set. Antioch buzzed with rumor. A Jew was joining the competition against Rome's champion. Pride against pride. But even as I prepared for the race of my life, another search weighed upon me. My mother and sister, if they lived, they would be somewhere beneath Rome's shadow.
8: We have searched the records, my lord. No official death.
2: Then they live.
8: Possibly. There is another place.
2: Speak.
8: The Valley of the Lepers.
2: No.
8: Those imprisoned during the purge. Some were sent there.
2: Take me. Outside Antioch's gates lay a place of exile, a valley where the diseased were cast away, forgotten by the world. It was a graveyard for the living, and hope rarely crossed its threshold.
9: Unclean! Unclean!
2: God of Israel. No!
10: Judah!
2: Mother!
10: Do not come closer! Stay back!
2: It is me!
10: We prayed you'd lived, brother!
2: I came for you.
10: No, Judah. You came for vengeance.
2: I came for both.
10: Judah, listen to me. Hate has already taken too much.
2: But they did this to you.
10: Then let God judge.
2: Come with me. I have wealth now, protection. I can take you far from Antioch. Rome will never find you.
10: And if someone sees us, fear would spread. And they would drive us away again.
11: Or worse.
10: The priests declared us unclean, Judah. The sickness may not show yet, but they say it comes surely.
11: Some here looked well when they arrived too.
2: But you are my family.
10: And because we love you, we will not endanger you.
2: Then tell me what I can do.
10: Pray.
2: Prayer will not stop Messala.
10: No, but it may save you.
2: Mother, I have challenged Messala. I will win the race.
10: And then?
2: And then Messala will fall.
11: Will that heal us, brother?
2: I left the valley with my resolve sharpened, but my spirit shaken. The race approached, the arena filled. The great circus of Antioch, a sea of humanity shouting, betting, screaming for blood. 12 chariots stand ready. Among them, the gilded chariot of Messala, the Roman favorite, and beside him, the 4 magnificent bays of Sheik Ildarim.
4: Drive them like the desert wind, my son. Let Rome taste their dust.
12: Citizens of Antioch! Today, Rome's champion, Messala Valerius!
2: Whoa, steady, boys. I know you can feel what I feel.
6: Last chance to withdraw.
2: Yeah, you had yours in Jerusalem.
6: If you fall, I will not weep.
2: You never did.
12: Riders ready? Go!
2: Hold steady.
6: You cannot outrun Rome.
2: from it. The first turn was tight, dangerously tight.
9: He's cutting inside!
7: Yield!
9: No!
2: The dust rose instantly, choking and thick. Masala was aggressive, lashing his horses, cutting off a Greek driver, sending him crashing into the wall.
7: Watch him, Judah! Watch the wheels!
2: The second lap, Masala was gaining, and he had a trick. His chariot had bladed wheels jutting out from the hubs. He used them to shear the spokes of anyone who came too close.
7: You could have stood beside me, Judah!
9: You made your choice, Masala!
2: Another chariot shattered against the barrier. Another driver trampled beneath the hooves.
4: Stay with me. Stay with me.
7: Now!
9: You fight dirty.
7: I fight to win.
2: We entered the final turn, the turn of death. Masala hugged the inside wall, leaving no room. He thought he had me blocked, but Ildarim's horses had a reserve he did not know.
9: No! Altair! Antares! No!
7: No!
2: Masala lay broken in the dust. I had won. Why does it feel empty?
4: Masala, can I...
7: No! You think you've defeated me?
2: You chose this.
6: The race is not over, Judah.
2: What do you mean?
6: Your mother. Your sister.
2: What of them?
6: The Valley of the Lepers.
2: I know.
6: Reports are they're not long for this world. So your victory is ashes. It's...
4: You did it! By the sands of the desert, you did it! He's ruined.
2: Is he dead?
6: He lives. Barely. His body is crushed. Surely his days are numbered. And his fortune! I have won it all! Every denarius he bet. He is a beggar now, Judah. You have stripped him of everything.
2: It is finished. But as I stood there, the victor, listening to the crowd chant my name, I felt cold. The fire of vengeance had burned itself out, leaving only ash. I had destroyed him, but my mother, my sister, the valley still waited. I rode to Jerusalem like a madman, the Valley of the Lepers, a place of living death. I stood at the edge of the caves, calling their names into the darkness. Mother! Tirza! Miriam! And then, a shape in the shadows, two shapes, rags wrapped around rotting flesh.
11: Stay back. Unclean. Unclean.
2: Mother, is that you?
11: Judah. No. Go away. Do not look at us.
2: Mother, it's me. Come to me.
11: Brother, please. Run! We are dead!
2: You are not dead. You are mine. I will take you from here.
11: There is no taking us, my son. The law forbids it. We are cursed.
2: Then I will break the law. I will tear down the heavens if I have to. But I could not touch them. The law of the land, the fear of the disease, it was a wall higher than any prison. I set up a camp nearby, bringing them food, water, watching them waste away from a distance. My vengeance against Masala felt hollow now. What good was his ruin if I could not save them?
3: Judah.
2: Esther, what do you... Esther, go away. It is not safe here.
3: I am not afraid. Judah, there is talk in the city. The Nazarene, the one Balthazar spoke of. Jesus.
2: Another zealot, another false messiah.
3: No. They say he heals the sick. They say he makes the blind see. They say he can heal lepers.
2: Oh, fairy tales for children.
3: Is it? Or are you too proud to hope? He is coming to Jerusalem, Judah, for the Passover. Bring them to him.
2: And if he fails? If he is just a man?
3: Then we are no worse than we are now. But if he is who they say...
2: Hope is a dangerous thing. When unrealized, it hurts more than despair. But looking at the shrouded forms of my mother and sister, I knew I had no choice. Stay close. Keep your faces covered. If the crowd sees you, they will stone us.
11: Judah, this is madness.
2: It is our only chance.
11: I am tired, Judah.
2: Just a little further. Look, the crowd is parting. He is coming. I saw him, walking in the midst of the throng. He was not a warrior. He carried no sword. He wore simple robes. But there was a silence around him, a center of calm in the storm of humanity. I remembered the water, the man at the well in Nazareth. It was him, the same eyes.
11: It is the teacher.
2: Call to him. Mother, call to him.
11: Jesus! Master!
10: Jesus!
11: Master! Have mercy on us!
13: Don't them! Do not come near the teacher!
6: Stay back! I will kill the first man who touches them.
2: The mob surged. I was ready to fight, to die. But then, he stopped. He turned. The crowd fell silent under his gaze. He walked toward us, toward the unclean. He did not flinch. He looked at me. He knew me. He smiled. A smile of infinite sorrow and infinite love. Then he looked at my mother and sister.
11: Lord, if you are willing, you can make us clean.
2: He did not speak a spell. He did not wave a hand. He simply said,
14: I am willing. Be clean.
11: My hands! Look! Look at my hands!
10: The pain! It is gone.
11: Judah, look!
2: I watched as the rags fell away to reveal skin that was whole. Pink and healthy like a child. The sores, the rot, vanished. It was impossible. It was real.
11: I am healed! I am healed!
2: Mother! Tears up!
11: We are healed!
2: Oh, I held them. I held them weeping like a child. I looked up to thank him. But he was moving on, walking toward the city gate, toward Jerusalem. Toward his own fate. The days went by in a rush as my mother and sister slowly reclaimed their lives and hope returned. But soon, news spread about the very one who had healed them. Why? Why did they arrest him? He heals people. He preaches love.
0: The priests fear him, Judah. And Pilate fears the priests. They say he claims to be a king. Rome allows no kings but Caesar.
2: I will gather my men. I have legions I trained in the desert. We will storm the Praetorium. We will free him.
5: Put down your sword, Judah.
2: How can I? He saved my family. I owe him my life.
5: He does not seek a kingdom of this world. You cannot save him with swords. Maybe this is what he came for.
2: To die? That makes no sense.
5: Perhaps it makes the only sense there is. Come, let us see.
2: We follow the procession to the hill called Golgotha, the skull. The sky turned black as pitch, though it was midday. I saw him stumble. I saw the blood. I wanted to rush forward to cut down the soldiers, to scream at the injustice, but something held me back. Balthazar's hand on my arm, or the look in Jesus' eyes as he passed. He was not a victim. He was a sacrifice.
15: How can God allow this?
5: Watch, Judah, and listen.
2: I stood at the foot of that cross for hours. I saw him forgive the thief beside him. I saw him provide for his mother. And then I heard him cry out,
7: Father! Forgive them, for they know not what they do.
2: Forgive them? After what they did? Masala, Rome, the soldiers, forgive them? The words struck me harder than any whip. Forgive them? Even me? I, who had lived for hate, I, who had killed?
7: It is finished.
2: The earth shook, but the greater earthquake was in my heart.
16: Surely, this was the Son of God.
2: As the rain began to fall, washing the blood from the wood, I felt the heavy chains of my anger, chains I had forged link by link, year by year, finally snap.
3: Judah?
2: Yes, Esther.
3: Father has asked that. Judah, you look different.
2: I feel different. The fire is gone, Esther. The thirst is quenched.
3: And Masala?
2: I went to him before he died.
3: You did?
2: I told him. I forgave him.
3: Oh, Judah.
2: He did not understand. He cursed me to the end. But it did not matter. The forgiveness was not for him. It was for me. It was the only way to be free.
15: So the great warrior retires, eh?
2: The warrior is dead, Simonides. Judah Ben-Hur lives. And he has much work to do. We have a fortune, you and I.
15: Indeed. What shall we do with it? Huh? Raise an army?
2: No. We will help the followers of the way. They are hiding, afraid. They need shelter. They need means to spread his message. Balthazar says this is just the beginning, that death could not hold him.
3: They say the tomb is empty, Judah.
2: I believe it. I saw him give life to the living dead. Why should he not take it back for himself?
10: Judah, the sun is setting. It is time for prayer.
2: Yes, Mother. And so, my story ends not with a sword, but with a prayer. Not with a shout of victory, but with a whisper of grace. I lost a kingdom, but I found a king. I sought revenge, but I found redemption. I was a slave to Rome, then a slave to hate. But now I am truly unshackled.
17: Listening friend, Jesus said, I am the way, the truth, and the life. No man cometh unto the Father but by me. Judah sought justice. He found forgiveness. He pursued vengeance. He received grace. And the same mercy that met him on a dusty road and at the foot of a cross, is offered still. Perhaps you know what it is to carry anger, to replay injustice, to wait for the day when the score will finally be settled. But vengeance cannot heal a wounded soul. Only Jesus Christ can do that. If you have never asked him to forgive you, to change you, to free you from bitterness and sin, you can do so today. Speak to him. He hears. If you need help making this life-changing decision to trust in Jesus, we encourage you to call 1-888-NEED-HIM or visit chataboutjesus.com. 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Original music composed by Gary Fry, conductor Doug Horn. 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

0: keep along the edge of the gorge was not so easy as it had looked. Before they'd gone many yards, they were confronted with young fir woods growing on the very edge. And after they tried to go through these, stopping and pushing for about 10 minutes, they realized that in there it would take them an hour to do half a mile. So they came back and out again and decided to go round the fir wood. This took them much further to their right than they wanted to go, far out of sight of the cliffs and the sound of the river, till they began to be afraid they'd lost it altogether. Nobody knew the time, but it was getting to the hottest part of the day. When they were able at last to go back to the edge of the gorge, they found the cliffs on their side of it a good deal lower and more broken. Soon they found a way down into the gorge and continued the journey at the river's edge. As they went on, the rush began to fall more and more steeply. Their journey became more and more of a climb and less of a walk. In places, even a dangerous climb over slippery rock with a nasty drop into dark chasms and the river roaring angrily at the bottom. It was maddening. Everyone knew that if once they were out of the gorge on that side, they would have only a smooth slope and a fairly short walk to Caspian's headquarters. But the cliffs remained cruel, and no break appeared. Of course, if the children had attempted a journey like this a few days ago in England, they'd have been in trouble. I think I've explained before how Narnia was altering them. Even Lucy was by now, so to speak, only one-third of a little girl going to boarding school for the first time, and two-thirds of Queen Lucy of Narnia. Finally, the river gorge had just made a bend, and the whole view spread out beneath them.
1: At last!
2: Oh, hurrah!
1: Those are, or were, the fords of Baruna over there.
2: And there's the bridge.
1: Yes.
0: You can't help feeling stronger when you look at a place where you won a glorious victory, not to mention a kingdom, hundreds of years ago. They were all getting on at a quicker pace now. The going became easier. Though there were still sheer cliffs on their left, the ground was becoming lower on their right. Soon it was no longer a gorge at all, only a valley. Then, all at once...
1: Oh, what was that?
3: Get down, get down. Someone is shooting arrows at us. Quick, get back. Crawl.
1: To where?
3: Back up the hill. Come
1: hurry,
3: on.
1: Come on, Luke.
3: Quick as you can.
1: Quick,
3: over here. Keep down, keep down.
4: Whoever is loosing those arrows doesn't seem to be following us.
2: That's a relief.
4: They're only sentries, I expect. But it means that Miraz has an outpost down there.
2: I ought to have my head smacked for bringing us this way at all.
4: Oh, on the contrary, Your Majesty. For one thing, it wasn't you. It was your royal brother, King Edmund, who first suggested going by Glasswater.
1: I'm afraid Trumpkin's right.
4: And for another, if we'd gone my way, we'd have walked straight into that new outpost, more likely. Or at least had just the same trouble avoiding it. No, I think this Glasswater route has turned out for the best.
1: Ah, well, I suppose we'll have to go right up to the gorge again now.
2: Lucy, you're a hero. That's the nearest you've got today to saying, I told you so. Let's get on.
4: And as soon as we're well up into the forest, I'm going to light a fire and cook supper. And I have no doubt that after a good night's sleep, we'll reach King Caspian tomorrow.
1: Yes.
2: Come on.
1: Come on.

0: Peter? Oh, where am I? A wood. Yes. We're still in Narnia. But what do I hear? Am I dreaming?
1: Lucy got up, trembling with excitement, with fear. The moon was so bright that the whole forest landscape around her was almost as clear as day, though it looked wilder. Straight ahead there was open grass to where a glade of trees began. Lucy looked very hard at the trees of that glade.
0: Why, I do believe they're moving. They're walking about.
1: She walked towards them, her heart beating wildly.
0: Oh, they're moving! The trees really are moving!
1: The first tree she looked at seemed at first glance to be not a tree at all, but a huge man with a shaggy beard and great bushes of hair. She was not frightened. She'd seen such things before. But when she looked again, he was only a tree, though he was still moving. You couldn't see whether he had feet or roots, of course, because when trees move, they don't walk on the surface of the earth. They wade in it, as we do, in water. The same thing happened with every tree she looked at. At one moment, they seemed to be the friendly, lovely giant and giantess forms which the tree people put on when some good magic has called them into full life. Next moment, they all looked like trees again. But when they looked like trees, it was like strangely human trees. And when they looked like people, it was like strangely branchy and leafy people. And all the time, there was that strange, lilting, rustling, cool, merry noise, and that moving in and out of one another, as if in a complicated country dance.
0: Oh, pardon me. I didn't mean to get in the way. They're almost awake, but not quite. Oops! Pardon me! Ooh. Yes! I'm coming!
1: Lucy went fearlessly through the trees, leaping this way and that to avoid being run into. She was only half interested in them. She wanted to get beyond to something else, for it was beyond the trees that the voice had called. Finally, she stepped out from among their shifting confusion of lovely lights and shadows. A circle of grass, smooth as a lawn, met her eyes, with dark trees dancing all around it. And then, oh joy! For he was there, the huge lion, shining white in the moonlight, with his huge black shadow underneath him. The great beast rolled over on his side, so that Lucy fell half sitting and half lying between his front paws. He bent forward and just touched her nose with his tongue. His warm breath came all round her. She gazed up into the large, wise face.
2: Welcome, child.
0: Aslan. Oh. You're bigger than you were.
2: That is because you are older, little one.
0: Not because you are?
2: I am not. But every year you grow, you will find me bigger.
0: Oh, Aslan.
2: Lucy, we must not stay here for long. You have work in hand, and much time has been lost today.
0: Yes, wasn't it a shame? I saw you, but they wouldn't believe me. They're all so... I'm sorry. I didn't mean to start criticizing the others, but it wasn't my fault anyway. Was it? Was it? Oh, Aslan, you don't mean it was. I couldn't have left the others and come up to you alone. Don't look at me like that. Well... I suppose I could. Yes, And it wouldn't have been alone, I know. Not if I was with you. But what would have been the good? You mean that it would have turned out all right, somehow? But how? Please, Aslan, am I not to know?
2: To know what would have happened, child? No. Nobody is ever told that.
0: Oh, dear.
2: But anyone can find out what will happen. If you go back to the others now and wake them up and tell them you have seen me again and that you must all get up at once and follow me, what will happen? There is only one way of finding out.
0: Do you mean that's what you want me to do?
2: Yes, little one.
0: Will the others see you too?
2: Certainly not at first. Later on, it depends.
0: But they won't believe me.
2: It doesn't matter.
0: Oh, dear. And I was so pleased at finding you again. And I thought you'd let me stay. And I thought you'd come roaring in and frighten all my enemies away, like last time. And now everything's going to be horrid.
2: It is hard for you, little one. But things never happen the same way twice. It has been hard for us all in Narnia before now.
0: Yes, Aslan. I'm sorry. I'm ready now.
2: Now you are a lioness. And now all of Narnia will be renewed. But come, we have no time to lose. I will walk with you to the edge of your camp. Then you must awaken the others and tell them to follow. If they will not, then you, at least, must follow me alone.
0: All right, Aslan. I mustn't think about it. I must just do it.

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3: Him at once.
4: Certainly, Luke. Whatever you like.
3: Oh, Peter. Susan.
5: What?
3: Aslan is here. He says we've got to follow him.
5: You've been dreaming, Lucy. Go to sleep again.
3: Edmund?
6: What's wrong?
3: Aslan is here. And he wants us to follow him at once.
6: Aslan? Where?
3: There. Don't you see? Just this side of the trees.
6: No. There's nothing there.
3: Oh.
6: You've got dazzled and muddled with the moonlight. One does, you know. I thought I saw something for a moment myself. It's only an optical... What do you call it?
3: I can see him all the time. He's looking straight at us.
6: Then why can't I see him?
3: He said you might not be able to.
6: Why?
3: I don't know. That's just what he said.
6: Oh, bother it all. I wish you wouldn't keep on seeing things. But I suppose we'll have to wake the others. Right, everyone up. Wake up. Peter, Susan, Trumpkin.
7: Pickles and pumpkins.
6: Lucy's trying to tell us something.
7: What?
3: I'm only trying to say that Aslan is here and he wants us to follow him.
7: Aslan?
4: Where is he then?
3: Over there.
7: Where?
4: I can't see anything. Can you, Susan?
5: No, of course I can't. Because there isn't anything to see.
3: But...
5: She's been dreaming.
7: Oh.
5: Do lie down and go to sleep, Lucy.
3: I do hope that you will all come with me because... Because I'll have to go with him whether anyone else does or not.
5: Don't talk nonsense. Of course you can't go off on your own. Don't let her, Peter. She's being downright stubborn.
6: I'll go with her, if she must go. She's been right before.
4: I know she has. And she may have been right this morning. We certainly had no luck going down the gorge. Still, at this hour of the night. And why should Aslan be invisible to us? He never used to be. It's not like him. What does Trumpkin say?
7: I'm a plain dwarf who doesn't think there's much chance of finding a road by night where you couldn't find one by day. And I have no use for magic lions, which are talking lions and don't talk, and friendly lions, though they don't do us any good, and whopping big lions, though nobody can see them. It's all bilge and beanstalks, as far as I can see.
3: Oh, he's beating his paw on the ground for us to hurry. We must go now. At least I must.
5: You've no right to try and force the rest of us like that. It's 4-1, and you're the youngest.
6: Oh, come on. We've got to go. There'll be no peace till we do.
4: All right. On the march, then.
7: All right.
5: Supposing I start behaving like Lucy, I might threaten to stay here whether the rest of you went on or not. I jolly well think I shall.
7: Oh, obey the High King, Your Majesty, and let's be off. If I'm not allowed to sleep, I'd as soon march as stand here talking.
4: All right, Lucy. Which way?
3: He's over there. Wait. He's turning now. We're to follow him through those trees. They were dancing a moment ago.
5: Dancing?
7: Dancing?
6: They're not dancing now.
7: Cobbles and kettle drums. We're headed straight for the gorge, I know it. I hope this madness isn't going to end in a moonlight climb and broken necks.
8: For a long way, Aslan went along the top of the precipices. Then he came to a place where some little trees grew right at the edge. He turned and disappeared among them. Lucy held her breath, for it looked as if he'd plunged over the cliff. But she was too busy following him to stop and think about this. She quickened her pace and was soon among the trees herself.
4: Lucy, look out for goodness sake. You're right on the edge of the gorge.
3: It's all right.
6: No, she's right, Peter. Look, it's a steep path.
7: Well, I never. It goes slantwise down into the gorge between the rocks. You'd never see it unless you were looking for it. This way.
6: Look ahead. What's that shadow crawling in front of us?
3: It's his shadow.
7: What?
6: I do believe you're right, Lou. I can't think how I didn't see it before. But where's he?
3: With his shadow, of course. Can't you see him?
6: Well, I almost thought I did. For a moment. It's such bad light.
7: Oh, get on, King Edmund. Get on.
5: But it's so steep. I'm liable to fall.
4: Oh, do stop grousing, Susan. Give me your hand. Why, a baby could get down here.
6: Listen.
8: In a few minutes, they were at the bottom, and the roaring of water filled their ears. Treading delicately like a cat, Aslan stepped from stone to stone across the stream. In the middle, he stopped, bent down to drink, and as he raised his shaggy head dripping from the water, he turned to face them again.
6: It's him! I see him! Oh, Aslan!
4: What?
6: You see, Peter?
4: Where?
6: He stopped for a drink, but now he's moving up the far side of the rush.
4: I think I saw something, but it's so tricky in the moonlight. On we go, though, and three cheers for Lucy. I don't feel half so tired now, either.
8: Aslan, without hesitation, led them to their left, farther up the gorge. The whole journey was odd and dreamlike. The roaring stream, the wet grass, the shimmering cliffs which they were approaching, and always the glorious, silently pacing beast ahead.
4: Wait, there he is. I see him now.
3: Oh, Peter.
8: Presently, they came to another steep path up the face of the farther precipices. These were far higher than the ones they'd just descended, and the journey up them was a long and tedious zigzag. Lucy was alarmed when the tail and hind legs of Aslan disappeared over the top, but with one last effort, she scrambled after him and came out, rather shaky-legged and breathless, on the hill they had been trying to reach ever since they left Glasswater. The long, gentle slope stretched up to where it vanished in a glimmer of trees about half a mile away. It was the hill of the stone table. The others climbed up behind her, and they walked after Aslan.
5: Lucy?
3: Yes?
5: I see him now. I'm sorry.
3: That's all right.
5: But I've been far worse than you know. I really believed it was him. Yesterday, when he warned us not to go down to the fir wood. And I really believed it was him tonight. I mean, deep down inside. But I just wanted to get out of the woods. And, oh, I don't know. Whatever am I going to say to him?
3: Perhaps you won't have to say much.
7: Oh, there's the great mound. Aslan's How. Us, I don't keep a very good watch. We ought to have been challenged before now.
4: Quiet. Aslan has stopped.
3: He wants us to come forward.
7: Oh.
4: Oh, Aslan, I'm so glad. And I'm so sorry. I've been leading them the wrong way ever since we started, and especially yesterday morning.
9: My dear son. Edmund.
6: Aslan.
9: Well done.
6: Oh, thank you, Aslan.
9: Susan. Come closer.
5: Oh, Aslan.
9: You have listened to your fears, child. Come, let me breathe on you. Forget them. Are you brave again?
5: A little, Aslan.
9: And now, where is this little dwarf? This famous swordsman and archer who does not believe in lions? Come here, son of Earth.
4: But
9: come here!
5: Raids and wreckage.
8: The children, who knew Aslan well enough to see that he liked the dwarf very much, were not disturbed. But it was quite another thing for Trumpkin, who'd never seen a lion before, let alone this lion. Aslan pounced. Have you ever seen a very young kitten being carried in the mother cat's mouth? It was like that. The dwarf, hunched up in a little miserable ball, hung from Aslan's mouth. The lion gave him one shake, and all his armor rattled like a tinker's pack, and then, presto, the dwarf flew up in the air. He was as safe as if he'd been in bed. And he didn't feel so. As he came down, the huge, velvety paws caught him as gently as a mother's arms and set him right way up on the ground.
9: Son of Earth, shall we be friends?

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0: Prince Caspian, The Return to Narnia from The Chronicles of Narnia by C.S. Lewis is a production of Focus on the Family. I'm Doug Gresham. 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
10: You see, most of us are constantly being shaken. 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But when I look to the Lord, I'm not going to be shaken. 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
9: Today on Focus on the Family with Jim Daly, British evangelist Jay John has words of encouragement for each one of us. Thanks for tuning in. I'm John Fuller.
11: Over the past few years, Jay John has become a favorite among you, the listeners, and so we wanted to share another great message from him. Today, he'll be talking about perspective, and if you've ever gone through a tough time, you know how important it is to have an accurate perspective on your situation. So I think this presentation will be invaluable to you.
9: Yeah, I'd agree. And here's Jay John speaking at River of Life Church in Felixstowe, Suffolk, England.
10: Killy and I, we went to speak at this conference, and they put us up in a hotel, and we were put up on the 37th floor of the hotel, okay, pretty high. And we were about to go to bed when we started to hear some fireworks. And the curtains were already closed, so we opened the curtains and we couldn't believe it. The fireworks were just outside our window. Literally, outside our window. But we were like one floor above the fireworks. So we drew two chairs, pulled them by the window, sat by the window, and we had a 30-minute firework display. And we were able to view them from above. And the perspective was completely different to any other experience that we had had in our lives viewing fireworks. Now, what do we need in life? We need insight, we need foresight, we need oversight. Insight is like looking at something detail. So it's like looking at something through a microscope. Foresight is looking at a distance, but it's like looking through a telescope. Oversight

0: sight is a bit like being in a helicopter looking down at where you live. The perspective is very different. Yeah? Now, who has got insight? Who has got foresight? Who has got oversight? Okay? That's a question, not a rhetorical question. Who? Only the Lord. And that's why in worship, we are tuning into the melody of heaven. We're tuning into God. Because what do we want? We want to have his insight. We want to have his foresight. We want to have his oversight. And of course, we want to have some hindsight. Wouldn't you fancy a bit of that as well? Yeah? It would be very good to have a bit of hindsight, but sometimes, yeah, we got so many blind spots, haven't we? Yeah, and if a human doesn't reveal the high, you know, those blind spots, it'd be great if God will, and God will. He really will. So what I want us to do this morning is I want to encourage you to look in five different directions. You see, if we change the way we look at things, the things we look at change. Now, what was God's first question to Adam? Where are you? What was Jesus's first question? What are you looking for? That was his first question. God's first question, where are you? Okay, so I'm going to ask you those two questions. Where are you? Where are you hiding? Are you hiding? Behind some fig leaves? Where are you? What are you looking for? And I want to remind you this morning is look in five directions. Okay, number one, look up. The psalmist in Psalm 121 wrote this, I lift up my eyes to the mountains. Where does my help come from? My help comes from the Lord, the maker of heaven and earth. Amen. Look up. Are you feeling a bit kind of down and heavy, burdened? Don't look down. Look up. Have you noticed today? People with their little mobile phones, and they walk in the street like this, don't they? How, I can't believe it, how they do it, and kind of not looking like this. Now, have you noticed this? I do people watching. I actually like going to coffee shops for a little coffee, nice almond croissant, but I like watching people, okay? And I've noticed this. They do this. Now, when you remove the phone, notice their body posture. They all need to see a chiropractor. They're like that. They're hunched up. Stand up. Look up. This lady went to see her GP because she was feeling kind of very down, very downcast. And the doctor said to her, look, this is what I want you to do. When you, because the doctor knew that she, from home, she walked to the station to go to work. So she says, right, this is what I want you to do. For 4 weeks, I want you to walk out of your house, walk to the station, and when you walk to the station, I want you to look at the chimneys of the houses, okay? And just do that. That's my prescription for you. 4 weeks, come back and see me. She went back to see the doctor. Doctor says, how are you? She says, I'm amazing. Amazing. You know why? Because she stopped looking down. She started looking up. Because she looked up, she could breathe better. She could feel better. I mean, just the physical posture of just looking up. And for us, of course, we're looking up to the Lord, the maker of heaven and earth. And it's a reminder, isn't it? This Lord, who's the maker of heaven and earth, I mean, if he made the whole earth, all the heavens, he's pretty capable. Isn't he? He's pretty capable. And it's a reminder that actually when I start looking up rather than looking at focusing on my little problems, I gain insight, I gain foresight, I gain oversight, and it changes the way I see things. So we read in Psalm 105, verse 4, look to the Lord and his strength. Seek his face always. Look to the Lord. Look to his strength, because our strength is weak. And we read, those who look to him are radiant. They're always looking to the Lord. They're spending time with the Lord. They're drawing from the Lord. Psalm 16, verse 8, I keep my eyes always on the Lord. With him at my right hand, I will not be shaken. You see, most of us are constantly being shaken. We're being stressed. We're being pulled. But when I look to the Lord, I'm not going to be shaken. I'm not going to let anything shake me. I'm not going to let anything make me feel downcast. So look to the Lord. And there's quite a lot of pressure in our society, in our world, in our communities not to do that. But I would rather stand with God and be judged by the world than stand with the world and be judged by God. Okay, number two, look in. So we read in 1 Samuel 16, verse 7, the Lord doesn't see things the way you see things. People judge by outward appearance, but the Lord looks at the heart. Psalm 139, search me, God, and know my heart. Test me, see if there is any offensive way in me. We were staying at this hotel, and I'm like a little kid when I get into the room. I want to have a look at the view, look at the room, and then I go into the bathroom. And this particular hotel, there were two sinks. I was a little happy bunny, and they had a big, big mirror, and, you know, like five times the size of our mirror. And I'm like, whoa, you know. But sometimes the big mirror is, you know, it's a bit too big, really, isn't it? Because you don't want to see everything, do you? But then there was this little mirror. It was a magnifying mirror, and the light came on, and I looked at myself. No! And Killy thought I'd slipped in the bathroom. So she comes running in, what's the matter, what's the matter? I said, I've got blackheads. You see, I hadn't seen the blackheads even in the big mirror. The big mirror didn't show the blackheads. I pulled this little mirror out. It was like, I thought my nose was one big blackhead. Where did I get this blackhead from? Now, what would it be like if you and I looked into God's mirror? At the airport, you've got to put your stuff through an x-ray machine. You've got to go through a machine. What if we went through God's x-ray machine? What would God pick up? What would God pick up in my mind? What would God pick up in my heart? What is it he would pick up? What would he see? He'd see all sorts of things. Jesus made eight statements. They're known as the Beatitudes. And the word Beatitude in Greek, Makarios, blessed, be happy, yeah? And in one of those, it says this, blessed are the pure in heart who shall see God, okay? The word pure in Greek, I'm Greek, yeah, so don't worry, but now you can say you know a little Greek. But the Greek word for pure is katharos, which literally means no mixed motives. So who are the people? Who are the people that are going to see God? They're the people who have no mixed motives. They're the people who have no agenda. No other agenda, no other motive. They're the people. There's no underlying hidden little thing going on here. I'm looking to the Lord. That's what I'm looking. I'm looking to the Lord. But I know as I look into my heart, I need some cleansing. We look up, we look in. I'll revisit the looking in a moment. Number three, we look back. So we read this in John 1, verse 29. John, who is John the Baptist, saw Jesus coming towards him and said, look, there is the Lamb of God who takes away the sin of the world. He's the one who takes away the sin of the world. We've got three sons. When our firstborn son, he was about four, he and I went to buy his mum a Mother's Day present. So we're out looking at stores. He's 4 years of age. We go into one store. As we walk into the store, there's this massive sign, and the sign read, "Do not touch. All breakages must be purchased." Why didn't I just walk out? I mean, and it's not just I've got a four-year-old son. I know what I'm like. It's almost like because it says do not touch, there's this pull, isn't there? You just want to prove the point that you can if you wanted to. But Michael's only four, and I saw it from the corner of my eye. He knocked it. And it was like slow motion as this thing just fell to the ground. And I was like, no! And it fell to the floor, push, smashed. The manager came out of nowhere. I mean, it's like, beam me up, Scotty, you know? And the manager just stood there, didn't say a word, pointed to the sign, do not touch. All breakages must be purchased. Now, there's no way that four-year-old Michael could pay for the damages. Only his daddy could pay for the damages. There is no way that you and I can pay for the damages. Only our Heavenly Father can pay for the damages. And he did.
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0: Number four, we look around. And in Matthew 5, verse 14, this is what we read. You are the light of the world, like a city on a hilltop that cannot be hidden. No one lights a lamp and then puts it under a basket. Instead, a lamp is placed on a stand, where it gives light to everyone in the house. In the same way, let your good deeds shine out for all to see, so that everyone will praise your Heavenly Father. When we leave as his witnesses, as his ambassadors. You see, people don't care how much we know until they know how much we care. Now, some people create happiness wherever they go, and some people create happiness whenever they go. Be one of these people that creates happiness wherever you go. In other words, you and I can make the difference in someone's life. So leave the church today and say, Lord, I'm a channel of your goodness and grace. Help me to make a difference this week. Whatever it means, whatever it is, whether it's to a neighbor, whether it's to an acquaintance, whether it's a random person, what can I do? How can I be a channel of goodness, a channel of grace, a channel to touch the lives of others? Do you ever occasionally get a prompting and remember someone you haven't seen for years. Yeah, doesn't that happen randomly? Well, where did that thought come from? Was it just a random thought, or was it a God thought? Was it God bringing that person to your attention? I remember once there was, I said to Killy, I really feel God wants me to go and pray for this woman. So Killy goes, well, you better go. And I said, it's an hour there, and then I'll end up spending an hour with her, and then an hour back, that's like 3 hours. Oh boy, where am I gonna find 3 hours to go and do that? Anyway, time passes, and I said to Killy, I really feel I should go and pray for this woman. And Killy goes, well, you better go. I said, yeah, it's an hour there, an hour back. I've got to find 3 hours. I've got to find like a whole morning or a whole afternoon. I didn't go. A few weeks after that, we listen to the news. Our alarm goes off at 5:58. We listen to Tweet for the Day on Radio 4. 6 o'clock, get the news headlines. The news came on. The number one news of the day, the woman died. She's on the news. Her name's Amy Winehouse. Okay, and you're thinking, well, how could you have gone to see her? Because she rented my cousin's house. And my cousin said to me, John, whenever you want to go and meet Amy Winehouse, tell me and I'll take you. And I didn't go. Because, like, it's going to take me 3 hours. I didn't go. I was so remorseful. I was repentant. And I said to the Lord, I will never do that again. And I can honestly say to you, my wife's here, that since that day, any kind of prompting, any kind of quiver in my liver, any kind of anything, I'm doing it. I'm going to go. I don't care if I look like a fool for Christ. I'm going to do it, and I have done. I think of somebody, I'll contact them, I'll phone them, I'll email them, I'll text them. I feel a prompting, I'll go and do it. I'll just go and do it. And I have, and I will continue to do it until I'm promoted to glory. So I'm encouraging you, don't be like me. Now, I didn't go and see her. Did God have a plan too? Did someone else go and see her? It's a challenge, isn't it? So just do it. Do it. And so we read this in 2 Corinthians chapter 4, verse 18. So we fix our eyes not on what is seen, but what is unseen. Since what is seen is temporary, but what is unseen is eternal. Eternal. The Bible says that the length of a good life is 70 years and 10. Okay, now 70 years and 10, that's 70 years. Now, some of you are thinking, goodness, I'm older than that. But even if you got 100 years, do you realize that 100 years is just a blip on the eternal screen? It's just a blip on the eternal screen. That's all it is. So it's like, whoa, look ahead and live your life in the light of eternity, and prepare yourself for eternity. Not many people today have got that hope. A lot of people's hope today is a bit like a hospital gown. You're usually not as well covered as you think you are. Well, you can hear it sometimes. You hear it in people's voices. Oh, I hope so. What do you mean you hope so? This is a done deal. We look forwards. Life without Christ is a hopeless end. But life with Christ is an endless hope. It's an endless hope. I like what Job wrote. You will feel secure because there is hope. So I want to encourage you to leave today saying, that's what I'm going to do. I'm going to keep looking up. I'm going to keep looking in to remain clean. I'm going to keep looking back because it's only the cross that redeems me, saves me, heals me. I'm going to experience all that. And then I'm going to look around I'm going to be a channel of this to others, but I'm going to look forwards. Go as far as you can see and see how far you can go. Go as far as you can see. You see, that's the thing, isn't it? Because it's like, well, how far? I can see right up to there. But when I go up there, I can see further. That's my encouragement to you today. Go as far as you can see. And then see how far you can go. Press on. Move on. Become bigger, better for the Lord. Look up. Look in. Look back. Look around. Look forwards.
1: One inspiring presentation today from British evangelist Jay John on Focus on the Family with Jim Daly.
2: That was such a great message, and I think I'm going to have both my boys listen to it. It seems like young adults are especially susceptible to having tunnel vision, and Jay John's message was such a great reminder to always be looking for the bigger picture. That's true for all of us.
1: I think so, but especially for this generation of 20s and 30s. There's something there that they need.
2: Yeah, and Jay John just has so much wisdom. And we finally got him to come to Colorado last fall, and it was really a joy to meet him and Killy. They're very genuine, and over the few days they were here with us, they spent a lot of time just praying for the people they met in the halls. It was awesome. One of the things that most impressed Jay John and Killy during their time here was our team of counselors who spend all day on the phone giving great advice and listening to people who need the help. That's a free service we've been honored to provide for almost 50 years now. So if today's program brought up an issue that you'd like to talk about, perhaps you're worried about someone who seems to have lost perspective in life, maybe it's you, just give us a call. You know, our nation is only as strong as the families in it, and we are working hard every day to provide resources for your marriage and for your parenting journey. 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Now, a one-time gift is great. 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It only takes 90 seconds to set it up. Did you time that, John?
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4: A quiet life is a setup for a loud testimony. It's a way of living in a way that serves your neighbor, blesses them, makes their lives better. in a way that they say, hey, I need to know what's motivating you. I need to know the hope that you have, and that sets up an opportunity for a loud testimony.
1: That's Pastor J.D. Greer, and he's our guest today on Focus on the Family with Jim Daly, talking about how you can make an impact on the culture around you for Christ. Thanks for joining us. I'm John Fuller.
2: You know, John, as a reminder, Focus is here for you. I mean, we've got marriage and parenting content. We have so many things to help you, assessments and even marriage intensives, actual counseling at four locations. But also, how to live in this culture is a key theme for us here at Focus on the Family. And I think some of us do that maybe well, and some of us do that not so well. And so today, we're going to talk with our guest about how to engage a culture really with one purpose, to introduce people to Christ, which is the glorious goal. Mm-hmm. And I'm looking forward to it. This is an area for me that I get energized about.
1: You
2: right?
1: do, yeah.
2: Yeah, and it's I think it's just great to think about how do we reach people for Christ, because that is the goal.
1: Mm-hmm. Yeah, so truth and love, those are things that we need to really embrace as we engage with those around us. Pastor J.D. Greer is pastor at the Summit Church, and he's written a book that addresses how we can do this more effectively. It's called Everyday Revolutionary, How to Transcend the Culture War and Transform the World.
2: JD, welcome to Focus on the Family.
4: Thank you so much, Jim, for having me. I was telling John earlier that it's an honor for me because I grew up being discipled in the back seat of my parents' car, listening to Focus on the Family. My parents, they just always had it on, and we drove around Winston-Salem, North Carolina, being...
2: That had to be extremely boring for a young boy.
4: maybe it should have been, but I was fascinated.
2: Well, that's good. Yeah. Did you hook into Odyssey, Adventures in Odyssey?
4: Oh, of course. That's right. Yeah.
2: J.D., let me open with this. I was just at a conference here at the Broadmoor speaking at this conference. Young people. It's all 30-something, 40-something young professionals, mostly Ivy League grads, not all Christians, but many Christians. And one of the themes they were talking about in one of the sessions they did was this isn't a culture war. This is spiritual warfare. Mm. I thought, wow, what an interesting way to rephrase that. Because culture war kind of sets us up one human being against another human being.
4: Right.
2: Spiritual warfare is about God and his kingdom versus Satan and his tribe.
4: Yeah.
2: Speak to that.
4: Yeah, I mean, so terms end up, you know, having a life of their own. And a lot of times when you think culture war, people think yard signs and Facebook posts.
2: And angry, Republican and Democrat.
4: Right. Angry yeah. diatribes, that sort of thing. But I mean, sometimes when people say culture war, what they mean is they mean clarity about truth in the public square.
2: Right.
4: That's something Christians are very supportive of. One of the things that I try to present in Everyday Revolutionary is that faithfulness to Jesus in our generation is not less than clarity about controversial issues. It's just a lot more. And I really try to build it off of the example of Daniel in the Old Testament.
1: Yeah.
4: Daniel is so courageous and bold in his truth declarations that he gets thrown in the lion's den because of it. Mm. And yet he is so beloved by the king, King Darius, whose wicked decree put him there, that king stays outside the lion's den all night long, weeping, hoping against hope that Daniel will make it through the night. You know, and I don't think he was doing that just because he missed Daniel's prophetic diatribes. I think he was doing that because he knew Daniel was genuinely his friend. He loved him. Mm. He couldn't imagine Babylon without Daniel. And so my question is, how do we as believers, how do we become like that in our society? I always tell the church that I pastor, I say, you know, our goal is we want our community to say, we may not believe what those crazy people over at Summit Church believe, but thank God they're here, because if not, we'd have to raise our taxes.
2: You know, I'll attribute this, I haven't publicly, but Dr. Al Mohler, we were at a board meeting and we were talking about a situation, and he made such a great comment. He called me later that night and he just said, you know, Christians should never go out of their way to be hated. That's not the badge you're looking for.
4: Right. Yeah.
2: Right. And don't
4: but the gospel's offensive enough.
2: Well,
4: without
2: that was
4: you also
2: point.
4: Being
2: that's
4: that.
2: Exactly it. He said, "Let the gospel be the offense, not your personality." Yeah. And that's a great instruction, I think, for us. What are the three relationship types that you write about in the book? I think it's around tourist, immigrant, and exile.
4: Yeah.
2: You know, first, give us the quick definition, and then what does it say about us spiritually in those three phases?
4: Yeah. So Daniel was an exile in Babylon, and Peter and Paul in the New Testament pick up on that language and say that's what we're supposed to be in our Babylons, which is, you know, a metaphor for wherever you live right now. Mm-hmm. Okay, so if you think about the three possible options that you can be if you're not from a place, You can be a tourist. A tourist is somebody who, you know, they never put roots down. They hardly unpack their bag.
2: They're there for the weekend.
4: They're there for the weekend. If there's a problem in the community, that's not your problem. You're there to see the sights. A lot of Christians are like that when it comes to the world. They're just passing through. They're, you know, holding hands, singing kumbaya, waiting for the rapture. You know, they never really think of this world as something that their problems is our problems.
2: So you're really saying they're non-engagement.
4: They're non-engagement.
2: They're not engaged.
4: And they're just so separate. They're so separated. And that actually is, you know, Jeremiah, the prophet who lived at the time of Daniel, said, don't do that. I put you into Babylon so that you could seek the prosperity of the city, Jeremiah 29:7, and pray for its prosperity. Mm-hmm. Make its problems your problems. So that's tourist. Well, the other one is immigrant. That's when you're not from a place, but you really want to make it your home. You want to switch your citizenship there. And a lot of Christians, you know, we have that problem because we're like, well, this world really is my home. I want to pile up all my treasure here, and I become more of a citizen of the United States than I do the kingdom of heaven, and I reflect its values even more than heaven's values. The right posture is not tourist or immigrant. It's an exile. An exile is there. You plan to live there. You plan to care about the place and get integrated into it and take on its problems as your own, but the whole time you are reminded that this is not really my home. My home ultimately is in a different kingdom. And we as believers are citizens of heaven that are living in exile right now in the kingdom of man.
2: And it's such a beautiful thing. I mean, there's not perhaps a avalanche of that testimony, but I've had that experience in the gay community with people that I know there, where they've moved closer to Christ, mm-hmm. and that's the goal, you know, right. to help them. Here's the thing, though, and this is maybe for listeners and viewers. I think when we're in a good place, that pride in us can rise up, mm-hmm. and it makes us something of a Pharisee or a Sadducee, that we begin to look down on the sinner. That's a really dangerous place to be with the Lord. How do we keep that perspective that we say it, we're all sinners saved by grace.
4: Right.
2: But have you seen those sinners? Right? We kind of have that attitude like, we're bad, but we're not as bad as them. Who does that sound like?
4: Right, yeah.
2: It's right out of the New Testament.
4: Our world says that when it comes to something, since we're talking about homosexuality, I'll use that one, there's really only two options. You've got alienation or affirmation.
2: Right.
4: And what Jesus presented was a completely different option. Again, he was clear on truth. I don't think he ever pulled punches on that way. But what people sensed when they were around him is they sensed him drawing them close. They sense a love. When John describes Jesus, he puts grace before truth because Jesus led with grace. It's what people remembered about him. Jim, one of the things, you know, as a part of a very conservative church, I want to point out to our people is that Jesus's crucifixion was a joint project between the so-called secular left and the religious right. I'm not saying they're morally equal or morally equivalent. I'm not saying they're equally bad. I'm just saying when it came down to it, it was both sides that hated him.
2: I've never thought of it quite like that. That's interesting.
4: Yeah, the left hated him for what he said about truth.
2: Yeah.
4: The right hated him for how he brought sinners close. And what I believe is that if you and I are representing Jesus, we'll probably take flack from both sides.
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2: I don't want to lose this, so let me dig a little deeper, JD, before we move to another topic. But the difference between leading with the gospel or leading with political messaging. This is one of the great grapples that I have at Focus on the Family, because so much of what conservatives do in the Republican Party, just to be blunt, pro-life, pro-marriage, pro-family. So we find a natural home there politically because that's what they're standing up for.
4: Yeah.
2: And, you know, I talk with the Democrats and I'll say, if you were more pro-life, more pro-family, more pro-marriage in the context of the Bible, marriage between a man and a woman, you'd have a lot more people in your party. But, you know, so I'm always, I think, a little offended that we get labeled that we're only political. It's where the values are lining up. I really don't care if it was an R or D, but I will discern where do they line up.
4: Right.
2: So am I seeing that correctly? And then when I get hit with the political thing, just shrug it off? Or how do you process that?
4: Yeah, I think so, Jim, because, you know, there are certain issues that when you talk about them, you're going to sound partisan, even if you don't mean to.
2: Right.
4: When we're talking about the sanctity of life, when we're talking about sanity on gender and marriage and religious freedom. Yes, you sound partisan, but I'm like, I'm not trying to sound partisan. I'm just sounding biblical, and we've just got to be okay with that. What I think we can do, though, even with that, is we can be wise and prudential about how we leverage labels and how we what we even lead with. If I could tell you a quick story.
2: Yeah, I like it. This is great.
4: Okay, so there was a I got a letter one day at our church from a young lady that I'd never met before. I didn't know I'd met her. I'd never met her before. But she it was a picture of her at our church being baptized. And she said, I want to tell you a story about how I came to the church. She said, I was invited by some friends of mine and I started to come. She said, I very quickly discerned that you made me quite angry. She said, just when I talked about the sanctity of life and some of these, you know, hot button issues, she said, and one day she said, you said something about, you know, in support of a pro-life position on, it was called Twitter then.
2: Yeah.
4: And she said, I sniped back at you. Now, Jim, I never respond on Twitter.
2: I don't even read it.
4: Right. I don't know what came over me, but I did. For whatever reason, I responded and I said something back to her and she said something back to me. And we went back four or five times and I forgot about it. I remember her handle for Twitter was something like Left Linda or something like that. Just something that clearly
2: identified. At least she's honest.
4: At least she was honest. She said, then she told me, she said, I was Left Linda who did that with you on Twitter. She said, I kept coming to the church. Again, she heard the gospel. She got saved. And she said, now I'm in the process of rethinking everything.
2: Wow.
4: Everything. But what she said next is what the reason I'm telling the story is. She said, I want to thank you, though, that even though you were clear about controversial truths, I want to thank you that you didn't make this the Republican church.
2: Mm.
4: Because if you had made it the Republican church, she said, I never could have stepped foot inside it. You know, political realignment often happens when somebody comes to Christ. But political realignment is downstream. It's the result of discipleship.
2: Right.
4: It should not be the gateway to it.
2: And it's very difficult to, you know, use politics to convert somebody. I mean, because your angst goes up.
4: Yeah.
2: You're there to defend your position,
4: right,
2: no matter who you are, the Democrat or the Republican. And that I don't really see that model expressed in Jesus's parables.
7: Mm. As we do that, J.D., you made reference in the book to living a quiet life. There's a passage in one of the epistles about doing that, being quiet in our lives.
2: It sounds so hard to do.
4: I know, right?
2: I'm an extrovert.
4: Yeah,
2: well,
4: exactly.
2: Quiet life.
4: Like,
2: kidding me.
7: For you, and then for those who are, you know, on social media or buying into all the back and forths, how do we live a quiet life representing
2: Please,
7: Christ well?
2: Tell me.
4: Yeah, that's right. Well, keep in mind that the guy who used that phrase, 1 Thessalonians 4:11, live quietly, is the Apostle Paul, who I would also not describe as a guy who lived a sheepish life, right? I mean, this is the guy that stood in the Ephesian amphitheater and told the entire Ephesian crowd, you're worshiping gods that are not gods at all. You know, how was he telling us to live quietly? And he doesn't mean that you are muting your testimony. Mm-hmm. What he is saying is that the bedrock for your testimony is a life like Daniel's that was so involved in blessing the community around you that they would, and now let me use the Apostle Peter's words, ask a reason for the hope that is within you. Mm. A quiet life is a setup for a loud testimony. It's a way of living in a way that serves your neighbor, blesses them, makes their lives better in a way that they say, hey, I need to know what's motivating you. I need to know the hope that you have, and that sets up an opportunity for a loud testimony.
2: Mm. You know, JD, I can remember before coming to Focus in 1989, I know that's been a while.
8: Back in the 1900s.
2: Yeah, back in the 1900s. But I worked for International Paper, and I remember going to lunch, and this will lead into the question. That's why I'm telling this story. But, you know, I'm 27, 28, and I'd be at lunch with business people. And when the lunch would come, I'd say, hey, you guys mind if I pray over lunch? And they'd put their cigarette out, set their martini down. It was so funny. And then I'd just say a little prayer. But it does lead into this idea that you talk about faithful work outside of the church. Mm-hmm. And so often, I remember somebody I consulted, a business guy, when I was looking at should I go into work in the nonprofit world with Focus. He was saying, man, I want to discourage that because we need Christians in the public sector, in the private sector, to be able to be a witness. If all the Christians just go work in churches and Christian ministry, we're not going to have. So I thought about that. It really did slow the decision down. But speak to the importance of waking up every day. If you're not working at a church and you're not working at a Christian ministry, how do you go about getting amped up to go, okay, Lord, I'm heading in to be the plumber, the electrician, the engineer, the doctor, take your vocation. But do we connect that directly to our faith?
8: Yeah, you know, Billy Graham very famously said before he died that the next great awakening, he believed, would not happen in the stadiums, it would happen in the workplace. Mm-hmm. And we have ample biblical support for that because, I mean, if you just read the book of Acts, I know the apostles loved the local church. The local church was the center of their ministry program. And yet, most of the preaching that they do is outside of the local church context, at least in Acts.
2: It's where the action is.
8: It's where the action is. That's right. There are 40 miracles in the book of Acts. 39 of them happen outside of the church.
2: Yeah.
8: I always tell our people, sort of tongue-in-cheek, but I'm like, that means as a pastor who works inside the church, I've got access to about 1/40th of the power of God. I know that's not great hermeneutics, but you get the point.
2: Totally.
8: Is that most of what Jesus wants to do in our communities is not going to happen from the pastor in the pulpit. It's from people in the workplace. And the workplace gives people a chance to put the values of the kingdom of God in contrast with the values of Babylon.
2: You know, you write in the book about the local church investing in community. That's true of all of us. I mean, as a household, as well as a community of believers through a church, what does that look like for the church to invest in community?
8: Yeah, I was preaching through the book of Acts, and I came to Acts 8, where it says that Philip, as a result of the ministry that he had in Samaria, that there was much joy in the city because of the word that he preached and the works that he did. And so, Jim, I asked our congregation, do y'all feel like there's much joy in our city as a result of our presence here? The next chapter, Acts 9, talks about a disciple by the name of Tabitha who makes cloaks and coats for people in her community. And when she died, people gathered at her bedside and they wept because of all the good things she'd done for them. And I said to our congregation, do y'all feel like our community would weep if we were gone?
2: Great question.
8: And we felt like the answer to both those questions was no. And so I scheduled a meeting with the mayor. And this mayor was not, I mean, he's not on our team, Jim. I kind of joke about him. He's kind of to the left of Mao Zedong is kind of how I thought of this guy. I said, Mr. Mayor, will you tell me the most needy parts of our city? And without batting an eye, he said, the homeless, the orphan, the prisoner, the unwed mother, and the high school dropout. I went back to our congregation and just said, I feel like the mayor of our city has given us a blueprint for how we should bring the joy of Jesus into these areas. Not all the ministries that we've started in those areas came from my head or inside the office of the church. But now for 20 years, we've seen ministry after ministry after ministry develop. We have numbers, as an example, of foster kids that are now taken care of by families at the Summit Church. I told the mayor just this past Sunday, I had him back at church and I said, hey, our goal is we're not going to stop this until there are more families in the Summit Church that are ready to receive foster kids than there are foster kids in the program.
2: You got my heart.
8: Yeah. Well, and it may be something different for your church, but it's a commitment to loving the city and bringing joy to it in the name of Jesus, yes, but by meeting physical needs.
2: You know, one thing I've said, when you look at the number of churches, and, you know, we use this analogy often about a lot of things, but there's about 360,000 churches in the U.S., and there's about 350,000 foster kids in the foster program.
8: Wow.
2: That's one kid per church.
8: One kid per church, wow.
2: And it is tough. It's not easy. It's not for the faint of heart to take a child in. But I would love to see that New York Times headline that says, Christian church wipes out waiting foster care
8: Amen. That's right.
2: list. That would
8: wow.
2: so inspire everybody
8: mm-hmm.
2: Outside of the church, too, because
8: right.
2: now you're walking the talk. And God bless those Christian families that are doing it. And Gene and I were so, rewarded internally mm-hmm. with doing it ourselves. It wasn't easy,
8: yeah.
2: but there's a lot of demand for really good parenting. But it was rewarding. Let me ask you this. In the book, you get down to three reference points that you give Christians to be courageous witnesses for Christ. This so goes along with our Truth Rising documentary. If you haven't seen it yet, please watch it.
8: Okay.
2: I'll send you the link.
8: Yeah.
2: But it talks about courageous Christians that, first of all, it sets up the Western civilization. It's heady. And then we get into examples like a detransitioner, Chloe Cole, and Jack Phillips, the baker, and many others who had that Daniel moment
8: yeah.
2: and stood and said, you know what, this is not right, and how God got them through those things. It's beautiful. But in that way, those reference points, what are they?
8: Yeah, great question, Jim, because you've got the first thing is that we have to participate in what some Christian theologians have called the commons. That's a concept that goes all the way back to St. Augustine. And it means that we do our work in secular places, and a lot of times the people who benefit from our work are not, they don't share our convictions.
2: Right.
8: The homeowner, or the home builder, excuse me, that builds a neighborhood, and there's an unmarried couple that buys one of his houses, or there's a gay couple that buys one of his houses, he's not become complicit in their sin because he provided the home. That's just participating in the commons. That's one, yeah. and that's as old as Christian history itself. But then there's a second thing, a second principle you have to hold in tension with that one, which is we have to, we can never fellowship with the works of darkness, which means that I can't participate with you in your sin.
2: Mm.
8: A good example is, I would have a real problem. I could not be a part of a ceremony of celebration for a gay wedding, even if the two people were my friends, that I was trying to reach for Jesus. I couldn't do that because I would be participating in and affirming something that was wrong.
2: That, let me punch that real quick, because again, Al Mohler and I talked about that. He said the wedding itself is a public testimony that you support this.
8: Right.
2: That's what being at the wedding's about.
8: Yeah.
2: And he said, he had that situation that
8: right.
2: was posed to him. And he said, I care about you. I love you. If you will allow me, I'll come to the reception, but I can't go to the wedding ceremony.
8: I can't ceremony.
2: What a brilliant way to
8: right.
2: do that. And it's respectful.
8: Right.
2: But, he was reiterating the actual wedding is a public testament
8: yeah.
2: of this joining of this couple.
8: Yeah, and what happens when the minister says, if anybody has any reason
2: yeah.
8: why these two should not be wed, speak now or forever hold your peace. If I'm
2: right.
8: in the audience, I'm going to feel like I got to be like, I got a reason.
2: yeah. yeah, right. And
8: But that's the second principle is while we are participating in the commons, we cannot fellowship with darkness. The third one, though, is as we engage in those first two, even when we're clear that I can't be a part of this and I can't affirm this, maybe it has to do with how you're being asked to use pronouns or refer to gender. I mean, there's a million examples we could come up with. Even there, I can still lead with grace. Mm-hmm. I want to be filled with truth. I never want it to be said of our generation that we did not teach the whole counsel of God with clarity. But if we're going to reach this generation, we're going to be like Jesus in that we lead with grace and that we're characterized by grace and that we're not just filled with truth. We're filled with that holy, beautiful love that doesn't just push people away and put Facebook posts up about them, but draws them close.
2: Yeah, I agree. I think the spirit right now, with everything going on in the culture, even, the assassination of Charlie Kirk,
8: mm-hmm.
2: there's an opening to show that boldness.
8: Yeah.
2: And to do it well. Not mm-hmm. do it nasty. Do not, don't attack people verbally, but be bold and
8: right.
2: show your convictions.
8: Yeah.
2: I think the moment is now. I think God has really created that platform.
8: Yeah, amen to that.
2: And I hope those of you listening have been inspired to make an impact on the culture. If you want to learn more about being a witness for Christ in your community, get a copy of Pastor JD's book, Everyday Revolutionary. 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Mm-hmm. She said, "You have helped me to accept this from a gospel perspective with a biblical worldview and a gracious spirit. 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
9: Welcome to Preparedness Thoughts with John Stephenson. John understands the importance of being prepared. Through rain, rocks, and snow, he has seen it all and survived. He has seen major disasters like Mount St. Helens and how vehicles were stopped in the street from the volcanic ash. Earthquakes, too, including the Loma Prieta earthquake, which felt like it wouldn't stop shaking. People were without electricity and could not hardly buy groceries or gasoline. The homeless lit bonfires in the streets. The Bay Bridge and other freeways were broken. God only knows what will be next.
10: Welcome to Preparedness Thoughts by John Stephenson. We invite Jesus Christ through the Holy Spirit to guide us as we examine how our preparations can be used to preserve the life of ourselves, our family, and others. What is going on in our society when we have to be so very careful about what we hear and what we believe? For example, I just bought fruit snacks, and it said in big letters, "made with real fruit." And I thought, what else would fruit snacks be made of? It's an example of the world we live in, where we are told something is real, and some things are, and some things are not. We have to be discerning for what the real truth is, and we must be very careful, especially about the truth as it relates to Jesus and our eternal life, but also as we live our day-to-day life and how we think about getting through an emergency situation. If the systems all around us are not working, or if they are just plain failing, what would we do? What happens when there is an emergency or a natural disaster? Fortunately, these big emergencies, natural disasters, do not happen very often, but when they do, they certainly affect us. Sometimes the people near us, sometimes us, and sometimes people far away. It can be so very bad for people, and whoever it is, we wish we had made more preparations to enable us, our family, and our neighbors to get through such a time of difficulty. And when that happens, we become faced with a new reality of physical survival. It becomes a very great concern. We wish we would have had more attention to what the basic needs of life were during an emergency. And if we had another chance to prepare, oh, we would do it differently. I've had that happen myself, and that's why I became involved in preparedness, because I saw how people suffered, and I didn't want me or people around me to suffer with a lack of preparedness. So I urge you to consider now what you can do today or in the short term to prepare for some kind of a great big unknown event, and what we really need each day to live. I know the basics are water, food, and warmth, and some of us have other needs as well. You might want to think about what those needs really are.

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1: Do you know what constitutes our Constitution? This living document that's a fusion of our forefathers' vision for the future of this nation? We have a Bill of Rights. We're not billed for these rights, but we've been given these rights because we live. We don't have to pay every day when we don't watch what we say. A penny for our thoughts is not what we give, but we give off our thoughts by the way that we live. And there are soldiers who've died, men and women who've paid the price, in the blink of an eye, given their lives to make our lives nice. And we can't fight to preserve these rights, to reach new heights, get through the darkest nights together if we don't know. We the people, we the future, can't make it right if we don't show an interest in learning the script that governs our lives. So forgive me if I'm wrong, but if you belong to this country, then there are rights that belong to you so long as you do one thing. You know your Constitution and your freedom that it brings. You can't fight for what's right. You can't find a flaw if you've never shed light on the supreme law of the land. The land of the free and the home of the brave requires your knowledge and God's good grace in order to save our human race in the face of terror. And I hate to be the bearer of bad news, but you need to choose what you're going to do, because you could lose everything.
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4: That's the Covenant Reformed Church of Chico, now meeting at the Spanish-speaking Seventh-day Adventist Church on Hicks Lane.
6: 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I am that James Dobson, and I'm so pleased that you've joined us today.
7: Well, welcome to another edition of Dr. James Dobson's Family Talk. I'm Roger Marsh. If you were with us last time, you heard the really exciting and just tender, emotive, even somewhat heartbreaking story of the marriage of Shane and Sheila Pitcock. They are the co-founders of the ministry called Journey to Unity, but it wasn't always that way for them. I mean, the journey to unity was a lot of narcissism, a lot of emotional abuse, and they shared very, very candidly about that in part one of this conversation, which we have up at jdfi.org. Shane and Sheila are back now to tell us how God has been, well, how he restored their marriage, but then how he's been helping them help other couples live through heartbreak and disconnection and emotional distance that a lot of couples are experiencing. Shane and Sheila Pitcock, welcome back to Dr. James Dobson's Family Talk.
8: Thank you for having us again.
9: Thanks, Roger. We appreciate it.
7: Part one of the program, Sheila grew up in a very legalistic family and really felt just kind of shackled by, it sounds like, was it Christian faith? But it was super hyper-legalistic that made you feel the way you did, kind of inadequate, especially in your marriage with Shane.
8: Mm-hmm.
7: Yeah. And then Shane, you know, came in as a big military guy and said, well, you know, my family was kind of not perfect when I was growing up, but as long as Sheila's doing everything I want, we're good. And I hate to say it, but that's probably 90% of marriage problems, right? Where the guy says, what? You know, and the woman's saying, we need to talk. And Shane, you were just describing

0: As Sheila was talking about in our previous episode, Dr. Henry Cloud's boundaries solution of saying, hey, look, you know, it's not a brick wall, it's a fence, and we're going to put those up, and God's going to clean up the emotional trash that gets thrown over the fence. And then you come along and say, wait a minute, I'm not used to these boundaries being here. I'm not used to these fences that are keeping me from Sheila. I have to ask you, though, I was thinking about this during our last conversation. Was there ever a point where you said, okay, there's got to be a gate here somewhere? Was there that big aha moment for you where you realized, hey, Sheila's just not hiding behind an emotional boundary fence, but there really is a way to her heart. I just have to find the handle and turn the lock.
1: In all honesty, I learned that there were things that I could do that Sheila would open the gate. And in doing so, when I learned those things of what she would open the gate for and allow me into her heart, I at first was manipulating the situation to try to get that opportunity. Mm-hmm. She realized that that needed to be a stronger boundary. And so she would set stronger boundaries that that wouldn't happen again. Mm-hmm. In all honesty, we got to a point where we couldn't work out our differences while we were in the same location. So we went through a 12, 14 month separation.
0: Wow.
1: Just to find personal healing that we each could have, that we needed healing because our marriage had developed in a very dysfunctional, abusive way. Mm-hmm. And as long as we were trying to do the marriage and find personal healing, it wasn't working. So we had to separate to find our own personal healing first before we could come back and try to learn how to heal the marriage.
0: Sheila, who initiated that, the separations? Was it mutually decided upon, or was it something where you said, look, you need to leave for a period because we're not getting anywhere?
2: I believe it was a combination of the two. We both knew it was unhealthy. We both knew we needed some space, but things came to a head in a way that I asked that he leave. Mm-hmm. And he didn't argue with me. He actually did. It was explosive, but that was the beginning. I think that was really the beginning of true healing for both of us. Mm-hmm. And for that first year, we really didn't have much communication between us at all. We were really focused on our individual healing. And by the grace of God, somehow we knew that we weren't living single. We were still fighting for the marriage, even though we weren't in relationship really at the time. We weren't communicating. We were really allowing God to do heart surgery. And that was the season where I really got so much healing and perspective on how God saw me as his daughter, as a woman, learning to implement those boundaries. So when I would get an email that was full of a lot of stuff that I used to read them and think I had to respond to everything. And and my mentor helped me see, no, you actually don't even have to read it. Wow. So there was a lot of that personal growth for me that helped me become who I am today by walking through. Yeah, it was hard. Yeah, do I wish that I could have learned it a different way? Absolutely. But would I trade it? Probably not, because of who it made me.
0: Well, Shane, how about you? Were you going through a similar season where you said, hey, these boundaries aren't so bad? I mean, the ones she's setting up, and maybe I need a few for myself too?
1: No, quite honestly, I had to learn to understand God's love. Because I truly did not fully appreciate his love. Mm-hmm. I had an experience of that where he changed my heart and gave me a promise for our future. But I never held on to that in the moment. I didn't know what that meant. So I had to learn my own personal identity as well, because I was not loved growing up. I was not appreciated and valued growing up. And I looked to Sheila for all of that. And we got to a point where our broken marriage was really the result of each of us being broken in different ways. And we had to figure out what was that identity that God really wanted to impart in us, apart from the marriage, because we were only relating to each other by virtue of the marriage. And we had to learn what it meant to be independent people, so that we could learn to be interdependent when we came back in there.
0: So now we're going to cut through a lot of stuff. And if you want to learn more about Journey to Unity and Shane and Sheila's story, go to their website, which is linked up at drjamesdobson.org. But there's a reconciliation part, because obviously you're sitting here smiling and happy and, you know, married and helping other couples too. When was the aha moment when you knew, okay, it's time for us, we're going to be in the same house again? I think we're both to the point where there's enough healing that's happened individually to where we can go ahead now and start putting the marriage back together. What was that moment like?
1: It just became a progress. It became stepwise proof that I could be a different person with her and with the kids, and to show love that I was learning for myself. And we did get back together, and we tried to bring the marriage together, but unfortunately we realized we were still relating according to the old dance. Mm. And we were good people independently. We didn't know how to be married now. And we didn't know how to be married different from the way it was originally developed. So that we got back together for about a year and realized there's still a lot of things that we can't do together yet. Mm-hmm. And we separated one more time.
0: Wow.
1: For another year for the purpose of rebuilding the marriage. And mm-hmm. so it was a long, drawn out process. Mostly, I would all admit that I had to learn all of this and really understand the fullness of empathy, not just towards Sheila, but towards our kids as well.
0: Sheila, who was speaking into your life, each of you individually, but then as a couple at that point? Was there a group of people or counselors, or who was it that was really getting your attention with this?
2: Yes, to all the above. I was volunteering at our church. I was actually leading a study helping women just understand their identity in Christ, because I mm-hmm. learned I wasn't the only one that had been made up that way.
0: Yeah.
2: And so I had my oversight for that role became a mentor to me, and she really helped me a lot. I had pastors and the pastors' wives pouring into me and the kids. The kids were in youth group at church, and some of the men, the leaders from that, would pick up my son and take him out to ice cream and really spoke life and encouraged him as the only boy. Mm-hmm. And so that meant everything to me to know that he was getting that. And then there were periods of counseling throughout that as well. And during that second separation, Shane and I, we were trying to date. We were trying to learn, okay, so who are you now? Mm-hmm. And how can we understand things differently when they look the same? And so we were in counseling together at that point. And all of that healing process started with a challenge from the counselor for us to pray together. Mm. And that felt so vulnerable and so hard just to pray together. And so he said, you know, if you can't just pray authentic, you know, if you just can't pray vulnerably, then choose a scripture and pray that over each other. And so we sat down to pray together with that being the intention, and the Lord just showed up, and we ended up just, our hearts just opened, and we prayed together at that time in a very authentic and transparent way. And that was a huge healing point that I think was a turning point for us as well.
0: Shane, what was it like for you, knowing that you guys were at this point now where there's personal healing, there's healing as a couple, and now you don't have to be that kind of manipulative, oh, I'm going to find out where the gate is and I'll say all the right things and that type of stuff? It was really authentic. It was kind of, God was directing you now. What was it like for you, having never experienced that before?
1: That became a level of freedom that I don't know that I can really put words to, Roger, because it's a spiritual walk that changed everything. I mean, I was getting knowledge right and left. I was reading books all over the place. I was gaining a lot of head knowledge, but I really didn't understand the heart change until I truly embraced the Holy Spirit to enlighten me of not just making it knowledge, but making it wisdom in my heart, in the difference of what it meant to really understand it and receive God's love fully into my heart. And there was many different ways in which God had basically created a transfusion of removing the anger and pouring his love in behind it in such a way that it changed me from that point forward. It was really just a matter of walking along with the Holy Spirit. And And getting that guidance, as I would surrender, then I would receive insight of, here's what I missed. Oh, here's a way that I need to be more empathetic, or here's a way I need to understand her heart again, or give her, you know, an opportunity to speak into my life. That was hard, because a lot of times people who spoke toward me, I would say, weren't really pouring into me for encouragement. Mm-hmm. And I had to get to a place of allowing Sheila to encourage me, because that was a real block within my heart that was hard for me to accept.
0: Yeah, that encouragement, as opposed to just doing things, that that move from knowledge to wisdom is so very, very important. Okay, so now let's fast forward to when Journey to Unity got started. You guys are just happy to be married again, right? Back together in that kind of relationship. I wouldn't anticipate that you would be saying, whew, now that we've been through all of that very, very difficult work and we're emotionally kind of worn out, but we're being renewed, let's start a ministry. How did Journey to Unity come about? I'm sure it wasn't that pedantic and obvious, but talk about how the Lord kind of led this ministry to be coming come to fruition.
2: Yeah, well, there were a few years gap in there from that healing process, and then walking in that for a few years before the Lord opened the door for Journey to Unity. But during that whole process, when things were so heavy and so difficult, Shane and I were both individually, not knowing each other, but we were praying, Lord, please don't let this be just for us. If this is just for me, God, this is too hard. It has to help somebody else too. And so Journey to Unity is actually, I believe, an answer to that cry from our hearts, that if he can restore our mess, he can fix pretty much anything if we allow him to. And so Journey to Unity was born out of a desire to take all of that pain and all of what God taught us and shorten the process for others so they don't have to go through two separations and 13 years of dysfunction. They can do this in a shorter time frame if they have the tools and somebody that kind of gets where they've been and can point them to the Lord. And everybody's journey is going to look different. This is not a cookie cutter thing. And I like to be cautious with that, because our story has this beautiful, restoration of us together in our marriage. Yeah. Not everybody's story ends that way, yet everybody's individual walk with the Lord, that's where we have control. What does my life with the Lord look like, regardless of what somebody else chooses, regardless of where the relationship lands? God is a God of redemption.
0: Amen. I love the fact when you go to the website that you see testimonies, you hear from people who are saying, oh my goodness, I mean, this is, that no marriage is too far gone. That's what they say. And that's what really happened, with us, because we figured we were just completely out to lunch, when it came to something like this. But talk about the cultural impact that secularism is having on faith-based marriages. I'm sure there are a lot of Christians who are saying, wait, we're doing everything right and we're still getting attacked. We're still under this type of pressure. How do you help them to understand that there are forces apart from you and your spouse that don't want your marriage to succeed? They don't want it to thrive.
2: I'm so glad you asked that. No restoration is complete until you deal with the spiritual component.
0: Yes. Yeah.
2: And we do have an enemy, but it's not each other. But so many times that's where we point the finger, because that's all we know. And realizing John 10:10 is such a beautiful scripture, because Jesus tells us what the enemy's tactics are, and then he tells us why he's here. He says, the enemy has come to steal, kill, and destroy. That's exactly what he wants to do. And Jesus says, but I have come to give you life and life abundant. So, wow, what a contrast. So we have to realize that we do have an enemy, but Jesus is the antidote. Mm-hmm. And so when we work with couples, we introduce that concept. And sometimes it's a new concept, and we walk them through that. Never in a condemnation, never in a judgment will beat you over the head. We've had couples that, one of them will say, I'm not really even sure where I'm at in this whole Christian realm, yet the principles of God are universal. So when we can talk about God's principles, and then they can allow the Lord to show them how that applies in their situation, that's a beautiful little dance right there.
0: Yes.
2: Mm-hmm. We have tools. We have things that the Lord taught us that we introduce how to have these conversations. We're trained as marriage mediators for restoration. Typically, when we hear mediation, we think divorce. Mm-hmm. Well, those same techniques can be used to actually pull you back together. And so that's part of what we do as well. But the spiritual component in that, until we realize that we have an enemy that really wants to kill everything good in our life, and that starts with our marriages and our families and dividing and pulling us apart, yet we have a God who has crushed the enemy's head.
0: Amen.
2: That says, I have come to give you life and life abundant.
0: I love that.
2: And that's what we love to do, is help couples find that abundant life on the other side of what the enemy wants to do to kill and destroy.
0: Shane and Sheila, what do you say to the person who might be listening to our conversation right now or watching it on our YouTube channel, and they're saying, okay, well, this is great, but my spouse isn't cooperative, or I think my spouse is the problem, which I'm sure you get that a lot, right? But if they feel like they're the only ones fighting for the marriage right now, what word of encouragement do you have for that person who thinks they're fighting a solo fight?
2: I will answer from my perspective.
1: Well, and a lot of times it is the woman who feels that way. And so, yeah. Yes, I defer to Sheila for that response.
2: Yes, I felt that way for years. And what I learned in this whole process, God actually convicted me, and I wasn't happy about it, but he helped me to see that my enabling, my sugarcoating, my not confronting in a loving way had actually perpetuated some of the dysfunction, prolonged the healing in our marriage. And so when I have an opportunity, when a woman says, hey, my husband's not willing, I'm like, great, let's you and I talk. So then I help her understand what God is saying to her. What is her identity? Are you using boundaries? Is that a foreign concept to you? Those types of things. What can you do? Because I know for me, I felt powerless and I felt trapped and I felt like I can't do anything. If he's not willing, then I'm just stuck and this is my life forever. And the Lord actually showed me, no, that's not true. There's a lot of power. Women, God wired us with the ability to give life through our words. Mm. And so there is a lot of there's a lot of things that we can do that can make a difference. Shane mentioned that when I started implementing boundaries is when he had the realization that, okay, what I've been doing before isn't working. I've got to figure out what God is saying and how do I do this different. So there's a lot of that can start with the one person who's willing at the time. And then the power of our prayers for each other in marriage are huge, because if we're one in spirit, as God says that we are, then we have a unique authority to pray for our spouse that nobody else has. And so I think that power of prayer, maybe they'll come on board, maybe they won't, but what is God growing in you as an individual?
0: Mm-hmm. Mm-hmm.
1: But there's another aspect of Sheila's testimony as well. When she got to a point where she was so angry with me and basically yelling at God saying, I want out of this marriage.
2: Yeah, that's true. In my pain, I was very validated in telling God that I hated my husband. I wanted out. He's let me out of here. And his answer to me was, well, I love him. And it made me mad. It wasn't what I wanted to hear.
0: Wow, I'll bet.
2: Yeah. Yet, I was at this place with the Lord that I knew it was his truth. Mm-hmm. I'd heard all my life, Jesus loves you, right? Well, okay, he loves everybody. So I'm doing this through my head, and I knew it was his truth, and I had a choice in that moment. I could argue with God and try to convince him of my reality, or I could figure out where I was out of alignment with his reality.
0: Mm-hmm.
2: And I started praying, God, if you love him, then there's something lovable that I'm not seeing, and I need you to help me see him the way you see him.
0: That's powerful when you hear those words, mm-hmm. because you're looking for God to give you a hug and say, there, Sheila, it's
2: yes.
0: okay. I totally understand. If you need to leave, you just leave, because he's a jerk. And instead, God says, I love your husband too. And you're like, oh, okay. Well, yeah, I guess that makes sense. Shane, talk about what the JourneyToUnity.com website has for our listeners and our viewers.
1: The biggest thing that we want them to know is that there's hope without judgment. Because The most impactful story to me in the Bible is when they brought the woman caught in adultery and were going to stone her. And Jesus knelt down and said, those of you without sin, cast the first stone.
0: Amen.
1: We did not get the best healing when it was an environment of judgment. And so we want them to have hope without judgment, because I've got no stones to throw.
0: Right.
1: I've probably done it. I've probably lived it. I've probably have been on the other side of whatever it is they want to present as the problem. But in reality, it's really a matter of my heart was not in alignment with God's truth. So let's understand, what is your belief behind your behavior? And we want them to understand that that's where we do the work, is we get really at the deepest level of that iceberg of their heart in such a way that we can, God actually does the work. He thaws it out and reveals what needs to be healed. And we facilitate that to make that happen. So really, the nutshell is, we hope they find the hope that we got in our relationship, and that there is a way out of wherever they're at with no judgment.
0: I love that. Do you guys do seminars? Do you do Zoom calls? Or what other resources do you offer through Journey to Unity?
1: At this point, our coaching offerings are either personal coaching with me or with Sheila. So the women with the women and the guys with me. Mm-hmm. And then we do couples coaching as well. So we're pretty much facilitating just how to coach them into what they want to become and what they want to achieve for their marriage, and it is done virtually mostly at this time.
2: We do have an offering where we have a 2-day, where we spend 2 days, just the two of us with a couple, and we prefer to do that live. Mm-hmm. So we have that option. Doing retreats is something that's on our heart as God opens the doors for that. So that's in development.
1: Speaking engagements, we would love to be available for that as well.
0: Sure.
1: What God has done in us, we want to propagate that as much as possible.
0: Of course.
1: It's just a matter of what are those doors the Lord would open for us to walk through at this time.
2: Maybe one of the most helpful things on our website that they would find is the link where they can schedule a free consultation on our calendar. So, anybody that is saying, hey, I wonder if this would be a good fit, we'd love to just talk with them and find out. We're not a perfect fit for everybody, but for some, we're their last hope. Or for some, we're like, this is exactly what I'm looking for. So you can see our calendar right there on the website, and we would love to talk with you.
0: And we've got journeytounity.com. It's up at drjamesdobson.org. What a great conversation. What a fascinating testimony. And Shane and Sheila Pitcock, thank you for being so vulnerable, not only with our listeners, but also with God and with each other in terms of letting him put you on that journey to unity that you now help others walk as well. Thank you so much for being with us today here on Dr. James Dobson's Family Talk.
2: Thank you for having us.
0: Well, no marriage is too far gone. At least that's the hope at the heart of today's conversation with Shane and Sheila Pitcock, two people who walked through years of dysfunction, two separations, and a whole lot of heart surgery, if you will, from God before he brought their marriage back together. 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Box 39000, Colorado Springs, Colorado, the zip code 80949. Well, I'm Roger Marsh, and on behalf of all of us here at Family Talk and the Dr. James Dobson Family Institute, thanks so much for joining us today. 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
7: Reason to Believe, The Evidence, Exhibit 4B. In 1879, a brilliant Oxford graduate, William Ramsay, set out to Asia Minor to disprove the historical accuracy of the New Testament. He had always been taught by his professors that the Bible was largely a hoax, and he never questioned it. So he assumed it would be an easy task, finding many historical and archaeological proofs that the Bible was inaccurate and fabricated. He focused on the ancient Roman culture, where much of the Book of Acts in the Bible supposedly took place. He pored over many ancient documents and records, locations, topography, officials' titles, administrative boundaries, customs, and even archaeological structures. He was going to leave no stone unturned to prove the New Testament was a hoax. But to his astonishment, he didn't find a single contradiction or inaccurate statement. In fact, he had to honestly conclude that the Book of Acts was in perfect harmony with history. William Ramsay was so shaken by his discoveries that he later himself became a follower of Jesus. One more reason to believe. 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

Greetings and welcome to our sermon for this Sunday. This is Pastor Brennan DeForest from Redeemer Evangelical Lutheran Church in Chico, California. We are a local, confessional Lutheran congregation, a member of the Lutheran Church Missouri Synod. We are a congregation where God is the giver through word and sacraments, and we as sinners receive His grace, His forgiveness, and eternal life in Jesus Christ, and His gospel. If you are looking for a church home, we are located here in Chico at 750 Moss Avenue at the corner of Hawthorne Avenue. We have a congregation made up of local families in this community, about 150 members. 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We have law and gospel preaching, liturgical worship, and above all, we preach Jesus Christ and Him crucified. Again, this is Pastor Brennan DeForest from Redeemer Evangelical Lutheran Church in Chico, California.

0: Greetings. I am Pastor Donald Jordan, retired at Redeemer Evangelical Lutheran Church in Chico, California, filling in today for Pastor DeForest. In the name of the Father, and of the Son, and of the Holy Spirit, amen. Let us pray. Lord God, bless your word wherever it is proclaimed. Make it a word of power and peace to convert those not yet your own, and to confirm those who have come to saving faith. May your word pass from the ear to the heart, from the heart to the lip, and from the lip to the life, that as you have promised, your word may achieve the purpose for which you send it. Through Jesus Christ, my Lord. Amen. The word of God for the ninth Sunday after Pentecost is from Matthew chapter 13. Jesus said, "The kingdom of heaven is like treasure hidden in a field, which a man found and covered up. Then in his joy he goes and sells all that he has and buys that field. Again, the kingdom of heaven is like a merchant in search of fine pearls, who on finding one pearl of great value went and sold all that he had and bought it. Again, the kingdom of heaven is like a net that was thrown into the sea and gathered fish of every kind. When it was full, men drew it ashore and sat down and sorted the good into containers, but threw away the bad. So it will be at the end of the age. The angels will come out and separate the evil from the righteous and throw them into the fiery furnace. In that place there will be weeping and gnashing of teeth. Have you understood all these things?" They said to him, "Yes." And he said to them, "Therefore, every scribe who has been trained for the kingdom of heaven is like a master of a house, who brings out of his treasure what is new and what is old." This is the word of the Lord. Thanks be to God. We have before us today a collection of short parables that our Lord teaches us in Matthew chapter 13. Now, it may seem at first to be a hodgepodge of stories, but this is not the case. Our Lord is at work to teach us much about his church and its mission from now until the last day of his second coming. So let us briefly consider these parables in turn, the hidden treasure and the pearl. We take the first two together, where our Lord teaches the kingdom of heaven is like treasure hidden in a field, which a man found and hid, and for joy over it, he goes and sells all that he has and buys that field. Again, the kingdom of heaven is like a merchant seeking beautiful pearls, who when he had found one pearl of great price, went and sold all that he had and bought it. Now, we're going to look at these two parables together because they have such a similar theme. In each one, there is something precious that a man redeems by giving up all that he has. At the same time, there's an important difference. The pearl is on display for all to see, while the treasure is hidden in a field. Oh, and we better talk about that treasure in the field, because it sounds like the man who finds it is trying to rip off the man who owns the land. At the time of Jesus, there were no local bank branches on every corner of town, so people had to hide their money to keep it safe. One option was to bury it in the field, so that only the owner knew where it was. At times, however, the owner would die and just forget where he had buried the treasure. Therefore, the law of the land stipulated that if someone found a treasure while cutting through a field, he could not simply pick it up and walk away. However, he could cover up the treasure, go to the owner of the land, and offer to buy the field. If the owner knew about the treasure, he could refuse to sell or could get the treasure before he sold. But the point of the law was this. In order to get the treasure, the buyer had to redeem the whole field. And this teaches us about our Savior, Jesus Christ. In order to save all who would believe in him, Jesus lived, Jesus died for the sins of the world, and he has redeemed all by his death on the cross, suffering God's judgment, God's punishment for the sins of believers and unbelievers alike. He has done this so that whoever believes in him will not perish, but have everlasting life, according to John chapter 3, verse 16. In both of these parables, the hidden treasure and the pearl, Jesus is the one giving all to get the treasure. These parables are sometimes preached as if he is the treasure and pearl, and that we make him our Savior by giving all for him. True, Jesus is the priceless treasure. But what we have, can we do that by purchasing our salvation? What do we have that we can use to purchase this? We're sinful. Our righteousness is as filthy rags. But on the other hand, the scriptures declare that Jesus gives us all that he has in order to redeem the world. For he wins forgiveness and salvation by his holy, precious blood, by his bitter suffering and death on the cross for our sins. And in these parables, Jesus is the one who gives all to redeem the world, that he might ransom the treasure. So Christians, you are beloved and you are dear to him. You are the treasure. You are the pearl of great price. For the treasure of the parables is the church, the people of God. Now I know you may contend and say, but I am sinful and I am guilty. But yet God the Father cherishes you so much that he's paid a great price for your salvation. He has given his Son, Jesus Christ, into death. You were dead in your trespasses and sins, so that the Son of God came to this field. He unearthed you from that death. He washed you clean in your baptism. He caused you to be born again through the water and the word. And he continues to polish and preserve you by his word and his holy supper, his body and blood given in holy communion for the forgiveness of your sins. He has given all at the cross to redeem you, and you are his treasure. So why does our Lord use two parables to make this point? Let's go back to the difference between the two. The pearl is on display for all to see, while the treasure is hidden in the field. It serves us well to note that the church is both visible and hidden. It is visible. You can tell that there is a church on earth because there are visible signs. Now you might say, yes, there are church buildings, there are Christian bookstores, there are journals and magazines, there are nativity scenes, and all sorts of Christian mission groups. And even here locally, we have a congregation called Redeemer Evangelical Lutheran Church, a member of the Lutheran Church Missouri Synod in Chico, California. So it's very obvious to the world that the church does exist, just as the pearl is obvious as it is on display in the parable. However, the church is also hidden. Christians are saved by grace through faith, and that faith cannot be seen. Therefore, the true church, those who are the people of God, cannot be discerned by man. We cannot stand on a street corner and look at a crowd and say, I can see that that one is a believer and that one is not. There's no secret 3D tattoo on their foreheads that only Christians can see. Or in parts of the world where Christianity is prohibited by law, there may be no church buildings or public displays. But there may well be Christians who worship underground. On the contrary, there are many organizations that claim to bring Christ to the nations, yet they do not preach the gospel. In such a case, it looks visibly like the church, but it is not. In other words, while we can look and see visible proof that the church exists, the true church is always hidden from our sight. There will be unbelievers in the visible church until the last day, but they are not part of the true church, those whom the Lord knows to be his own. In all of this, however, these two parables announce a great truth. In places and at times, the church's presence will be obvious to all. In places and at times, the church will be hidden, driven underground and known only by faith. However, that does not matter. The Lord knows his people. He knows all things visible and hidden. He has given his all at the cross, shedding his precious blood in order to redeem his people. The Lord Jesus Christ will not forsake his church, his treasure, after paying such a great price to redeem her. The Lord knows and remains faithful to his people for as long as this world lasts. But remember this, this world will not last forever. Judgment day is coming. And that's the topic of the next parable, the dragnet. Again, the kingdom of heaven is like a dragnet that was cast into the sea and gathered some of every kind. which when it was full, they drew to shore. And they sat down and gathered the good into the vessels, but threw the bad away. So it will be at the end of the age. The angels will come forth, separate the wicked from among the just, and cast them into the furnace of fire. There will be wailing and gnashing of teeth. It is especially simple to explain a parable when the Lord provides the explanation. The dragnet represents the final judgment, and it is chosen with care. Unlike a lure or fly, the dragnet is not discriminating. It captures everything in its path and leaves nothing behind. All the fish are then sorted when the catch is hauled up on shore. And so this portrays to us the last day, the judgment day, when the Son of Man returns, and all his holy angels come with him. There will be a judgment of all. The righteous will be delivered into heaven, and the unrighteous will be sentenced to eternal condemnation in hell. This is the word of the Lord, and this parable is supported by the rest of scriptures. Now, many will object to this doctrine of judgment and hell, and many will use it as an excuse to deny the Savior. They will say, "It's so unfair. I just can't believe in a loving God who would allow so many people to perish, to toss them away to destruction like so many bad fish." The question sounds legitimate, but it is terribly uninformed. We respond with the scriptures, the very word of God. And first, remember the parables of the hidden treasure and the pearl. All of us by nature are unredeemed. All of us are lost by nature and condemned in our sin. That's the way you and I were born, but we cannot blame God for this. You might as well just blame doctors for disease or aid workers for famine. By nature, you and I deserve hell and destruction. And the world therefore responds, if God is God, why doesn't he do something about this mess in this world? The answer is, of course, that he has done something. He's done something remarkable in the life, death, resurrection of Jesus Christ. The parables of the hidden treasure and the pearl both tell us that he has given all to redeem the whole world. He has held nothing back. He gave his Son to suffer all. He judged his Son for the sins of the world. And at the cross, the Lord has won enough forgiveness so that no one need be condemned. And even then, the world will say, well, how come so many are condemned, and how come so many do not believe? This loving Jesus of yours seems to be a merciless, hanging judge. But this just shows the blindness of sin. Jesus is not a hanging judge who desires the death of the wicked. He is the judge who has been hanged on the cross for the sins of all the wicked. He has given his life and shed his blood for all people, so that he need not judge them. You talk about mercy. You talk about grace. You talk about free forgiveness of sins. How many judges offer to suffer execution in order to set the guilty free? And yet the world is still not satisfied with the gospel. But it rails. If he has died to redeem the world, how come he doesn't just save everybody? Well, the answer is this. The Lord does not force people to be forgiven. They can cling to their killing sinfulness if they prefer. He does not coerce people to be his disciples. He offers love and forgiveness, mercy and salvation to all, but he compels no one to be saved. Therefore, unbelievers are not condemned because the Lord is not merciful. They are condemned because they have rejected his mercy. This judge, whom unbelievers reject, has died to redeem them. What more can the Lord do? So the parable of the dragnet gives solemn warning and cause for joy. The warning is that those who do not believe in Jesus will be condemned on the last day. But the cause for joy is that believers, you, the dear precious children of God and his treasure, will be gathered and kept in the kingdom of God forever. So you might then reflect on all this and say, well, that's in the Bible that was written 2,000 years ago. These words were spoken by Jesus back in the Holy Land 2,000 years ago. What does this have to do with you and me today prior to the day of judgment? There's one more parable to go. The householder, Jesus said to them, "Have you understood all these things?" They said to him, "Yes, Lord." Then he said to them, "Therefore, every scribe instructed concerning the kingdom of heaven is like a householder who brings out of his treasure things new and old." Jesus is speaking to his disciples and teaching them. He is preparing them to be his apostles. And throughout the parables of Matthew 13, he has taught them about the kingdom of heaven. He has taught them about the gospel. He has taught them about missions and outreach and evangelism. Do they understand what he has taught? Yes, and it's vitally important that they do so. Why? Because he's going to send them forth to teach. They are his scribes, entrusted with the preservation and proclamation of his word. They are to care for his house, the church. And as his householders, they are to proclaim this treasure of salvation. They will declare that Christ is the Savior of all. For all the scriptures of both testaments, the Old and New Testament, declare him to be the Redeemer of the world. The disciples are householders. They are not homeowners. They do not own the treasure. They manage the treasure that belongs to the Lord of the house. And they manage his treasure, not their own. They proclaim his word, not their own message. And if they change the message of law and gospel, they have moved to a different household. And so even today, you and I continue in the one holy Catholic and apostolic church. In other words, we are proclaiming the same message as those apostles did. Nothing has changed for 2,000 years, nor should it. And even today, pastors publicly preach the word and administer the sacraments. And all Christians receive forgiveness that Christ is one, and then they go and they help and they love their neighbor. They help their neighbor by the jobs that they have, by helping them in a pinch. They help their neighbor by telling them about Christ as the opportunity arises. They help their neighbor with their offerings at church so that the public proclamation of the word continues, just like it goes over the radio waves as you listen to this sermon. And it is the public proclamation of the word, the message of sin and grace, of Christ and the cross, that is the treasure we are given to give. If we fail to proclaim Christ and Christ alone, then we are no longer doing our Lord's will. And so therefore, week after week, we declare the same message, the forgiveness of sins. And it means that we must talk about the sin that needs to be forgiven. And we do that every Sunday and constantly. And there's the rub. People don't like to hear about their sin. And once again, it makes all sorts of misguided objections. In hearing of God's condemnation of sin, many will respond to the church by saying, "And who are you to judge me? Who are you to condemn how I live and my lifestyle? How dare you? How strict? How bigoted?" The true response is simple, supported by the parable of the householder. We are no one to judge you. We are simply telling you what God's word says about your sin. He is the judge and not us. This is his word and not ours. Even so, he does not want to condemn you. That is why he is warning you of your sin now before the judgment. That is why he died to save you from judgment. We do not warn of your sin in order to condemn you. We warn you of your sin so you can be saved from condemnation. And that is the job of the church, according to the parable of the householder, to proclaim the precious message of the Lord's salvation. But again, sinful man doesn't want to hear that he can be saved, and he will come up with all sorts of accusations to bury the message. The world condemns the church when it refuses to compromise and say that other religions and gods are at the same level of Christianity and Jesus. The church is accused of demonizing other religions. The world, however, does not criticize doctors when they prescribe only effective medicine and do not push snake oil upon patients. We do not want to preach a false salvation. It is why we do not allow the world to determine the church's message. Because, quite simply, the world is wrong. We remain faithful to the message of the Lord of the church, that he is the only Savior who has died to redeem the world. Another popular dodge today is to accuse the church this way. By preaching law and gospel, condemning false teaching, you are dividing. You are polarizing people. You're splitting families apart. Don't be so political. Instead, stay above that fray. Let's all work together so that we can bring Christ to the nations. But do not be deceived, dear Christians. To preach Christ alone is not political. It is faithful. And those who wish to change the message cannot bring him to the nations. There is one Savior who has redeemed the world. All other gods are false. Therefore, we proclaim the one who has given his all to save his people. Therefore, we conclude, and we note that all of these parables have a common theme: missions, outreach, and evangelism. That is the task of the church and of every Christian, to bestow and deliver the forgiveness of sins. And that's why this congregation exists today. The parables of the hidden treasure and the pearl declare Christ's redemption of the world by his death on the cross and his faithfulness to the people. The parable of the dragnet teaches that all who believe will be saved from judgment by the forgiveness that Jesus has won for them. And the parable of the householder tells us the message that we proclaim, the message of crucified and risen Savior, Jesus Christ, and the message that brings you joy by saying, you are forgiven of all your sins. You will live in my kingdom. You will understand my kingdom now and forever in the new heavens and the new earth. Amen. The peace of God that passes all understanding, keep your hearts and minds through faith in Christ Jesus unto life everlasting. Amen. We now confess the Apostles' Creed. I believe in God the Father Almighty, maker of heaven and earth, and in Jesus Christ, his only Son, our Lord, who was conceived by the Holy Spirit, born of the Virgin Mary, suffered under Pontius Pilate, was crucified, died, and was buried. He descended into hell. The third day he rose again from the dead. He ascended into heaven and sits at the right hand of God the Father Almighty. From thence he will come to judge the living and the dead. I believe in the Holy Spirit, the Holy Christian Church, the communion of saints, the forgiveness of sins, the resurrection of the body, and the life everlasting. Amen. Taught by our Lord, we are bold to pray. Our Father, who art in heaven, hallowed be thy name. Thy kingdom come, thy will be done, on earth as it is in heaven. Give us this day our daily bread, and forgive us our trespasses, as we forgive those who trespass against us. And lead us not into temptation, but deliver us from evil. For thine is the kingdom, and the power, and the glory, forever and ever. Amen. The Lord bless you and keep you. The Lord make his face shine upon you and be gracious unto you. The Lord lift up his countenance upon you and give you peace. Amen.
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8: Our intimate relationships should be with those who know our Master, who follow the principles of the Word of God, because that's who we are. 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
8: Now the question is, how do we live clean in a dirty world? Well, Paul

our true nature is different from that of the world. We don't have the same nature that the world has, that is the society in which we live. It's different. When you and I trusted Jesus Christ as our personal Savior, Christ came into our life to live. And the Bible says He gave us a new nature. Therefore, we are expected to act differently, talk differently than we did before we became a Christian. And so therefore, if we have a new nature, we can expect to live differently than the world lives. And so what Paul is saying here is, he says, don't be bound, don't be a part of, don't get intimately involved in these situations and circumstances and things and organizations, because they don't fit who we are. And as the children of God, we are to separate ourselves from them. Now, that's number one. Number two, listen to what he says. He says, develop personal relationships wisely. That's what he's implying. Look, if you will, in the 17th verse. He says, therefore, come out from among their midst and be separate, says the Lord, and do not touch what is unclean. And I will welcome you, and I will be a father to you, and you shall be sons and daughters to me, says the Lord Almighty. Now, he's made a very strong statement here when he says, do not be bound together. Don't link yourself up with those things that would cause you to begin to drift and to begin to act like you are no longer a child of God. Now, when he says, and when I say here, develop personal relationships wisely, for the simple reason, all of us have relationships, and we'll have relationships all of our life. But the question is, what kind of relationships do we develop? And what Paul is giving us here is a principle, and that is, our intimate relationships should be with those who know our Master, who follow the principles of the Word of God, because that's who we are. And to act otherwise or to link up otherwise with someone intimately in some fashion who is not a believer is to do what? Is to bring a whole different philosophy of life into your life and try to mix darkness and light, trying to mix the principles of Satan with the principles of Christ, trying to mix things that don't mix and make them mix, and they don't mix and they won't mix, and therefore they won't work. You say, well, I've got friends who are lost, and I just can't walk away from their friends. I haven't finished. But listen to what he says. You see, he knows us so well. This is why he said this. Verse 17, therefore come out from among the midst of them and separate yourself and don't touch unclean things. He said the most powerful thing he could say, the most needed thing God could possibly have said, he said it right then. He said, and I will welcome you, and I will be a father to you, and you shall be sons and daughters to me, says the Lord God. Now here's what he's saying. If you walk faithfully before me and you live a clean life, you may have to walk away from some friends. You may have to walk away from some people who want you to indulge in, who want you to go with them, so-and-so. And if you don't, what do? They turn away. That's why he said this. This is so precious. Listen, he said, I'll welcome you. So remember this. Whoever turns away from you, listen, you're walking one direction and you have to turn away from them. When you turn around, you know what you're going to do? You're going to walk right into the arms of Jesus. He's the best friend you'll ever have. He'll meet every single need you'll ever possibly have. He's that kind of God. So, sometimes it means you have to walk away. What he's stating here is this. Here's the general principle. The general principle is this. Because we have a new nature, because we're sons and daughters of God, and because we're walking in one direction, the world's going in another, and because what we believe doesn't match what they believe, because our whole perspective on life is different, we're thinking in terms of eternal values, not temporal values, and because we have an entirely different master to whom we have offered ourselves and yielded ourselves as Lord, he says, we have to be very, very wise. And what he's doing, he's stating this principle. And that is, don't get involved in a situation or a circumstance or relationship with unbelievers in a fashion that causes you to contradict by your behavior and by your attitudes the very things that you stand for and the things that you live by. Now, let me tell you what Paul's not saying. He is not saying don't have any contact with unbelievers. Now, some of you may walk out of here or you may say, well, you know, I heard Stanley the other day, and he said that you're not to have any relationship with unbelievers. I didn't say that. Now, I'm going to show you why I didn't say it in a moment. I didn't say that. Nowhere does the Bible say, don't have anything to do with unbelievers. It doesn't say that. How in the world would Jesus say, go into all the world and preach the gospel to all creatures if he didn't mean for us to have relationships with lost people? Because oftentimes it's developing a relationship with the lost person whereby they understand what we believe and who we are and why.

0: why we act the way we act that brings them to the point of wanting Christ. So we're not talking about cutting off all relationships. We're not talking about cutting out all contact. Now, what is he saying to us? He's not saying that you and I should not have any relationship with people who are lost. I mean wicked and as vile as the devil. Why? Because, listen, you and I may be the only hope that person has for Christ. It is a matter of not being contaminated with them, not having contact. And so that's why we have to work diligently at keeping clean in a dirty world. And these folks who say, well, you got to join them to win them. The Bible nowhere says that. Somebody says, well, but Paul says, I must be all things to all people in order to win some. Being all things to all people does not mean indulging in what they indulge in and acting like I believe what I don't believe, but rather understanding where they are. Keeping clean in a dirty world says sometimes I have to walk away. And walking away is, listen, not for the purpose of priding myself that I'm better than, but for the purpose of separating myself so that I can be the kind of godly witness that my separation from this does not mean that I don't care about you. It must be done wisely, in love, concerned always about the other person. The very purpose of coming to church is to do what is to worship the living God, to learn his ways, to understand the truths of God, to let him convict us and persuade us and to encourage our hearts, to remind us that the power of the Holy Spirit is available within us so that when we leave this building, we go out in the world like salt and light, making a difference in a world of darkness. And when you walk into a room that is full of people who are lost in sin, when you walk in, that room brightens up. It doesn't make any difference what they think, what they say. When you walk in, it brightens up. We're to be wise about our relationships. When we walk into darkened rooms, darkened business, darkened organizations, whatever it may be, we are to shine. We are to shine for the kingdom of God. But there's some things he will say to us, not that relationship, don't touch that thing, don't be a part of that. And if we're going to live clean in a dirty world, we just have to make some hard decisions. And the problem today is this. There's so many Christians and so many churches teaching things. Listen, just make it easy. There's not one single verse in the Word of God that says living the Christian life is easy. And the dirtier this world becomes, the more evil it becomes, the more difficult it is going to be for us to walk holy before Almighty God. But listen, the more difficult it becomes, the more valuable every single child of God becomes to God himself. We are his lights. We are the walking witness. Christ is living on the inside of us. If Christ is living on the inside of you and they want you to shut up from your witness, what they're trying to do is to shut God up. They don't want to hear God coming out of you. They don't want to hear God in your life. But my friends, you just keep on talking. Keep on telling the truth. Keep on sharing the faith and keep on living godly before them no matter what. And you know what? Ultimately, you will conquer or they will pay a horrible price for eternity. And that's why it's worth all of our time, all of our effort, all of our energy, all the criticism, everything it takes in order for us to bear witness to the glory of God. So you see, we're not talking about isolation. There's not a single verse in the scripture that says we are to be isolationist. He says, go into all the world and preach the gospel of every creature. That means the missionaries we're sending out there to other countries who have all kinds of idols. Suppose they walked into some person's home, I'm a Christian. I hate all idolatry. I hate all other religions. All other religions are anathema. We want you to receive Jesus. What a joke. They meet him across their backyards, and they begin to talk. And that person sees something in this person they've never seen before. They hear something they've never heard before. And what happens? Before long, that saint of God begins to draw that person who is lost into the light. And when they get them into the light and the Spirit of God works in their heart and brings about conviction of sin and the reality, the truth of who the one true God is, they've won them to Christ, not because they became like them, but because they shined before them, clean in the eyes of God and clean before that person. We all get dirty. And therefore, that's why he said, in order to live clean in a dirty world, this is what's necessary. You have to remember who you are, that you have a different nature. And secondly, that you develop wise relationships. The third thing, look at this. And the third thing is all wrapped up in the first verse of the seventh chapter. He says, therefore, having these promises, beloved, let us cleanse ourselves from all defilement of flesh and spirit, perfecting holiness in the fear of God. Now, what in the world is he saying? Don't be bound. Look at all the contrast he mentions here. God says, I'm going to be with you. I'm going to be waiting when your friends turn you away. He says, I'm going to be your father. He said, on the basis of all this, now notice what he says. He didn't say, you all. He said, let us cleanse ourselves. Paul never puts himself above other people as being sinless. There's no such thing as a sinless person. We're talking about all of us living in a dirty world and attempting to keep clean. Now, he says, this is the third way, not only to develop and realize who I am with a new nature, but second, developing wise relationships. But thirdly, he says, here's something that's very important, and that is assuming personal responsibility for dealing with sin in our life. That's the third step. If I don't assume personal responsibility for sin in my life, I'm going to blame it on somebody else or blame it on God. Now, how does this happen? Well, notice what he says. He says, let us cleanse ourselves. Somebody says, well, wait a minute. Doesn't 1 John 1:7 say, we're to walk in the light as he is in the light, and the blood of Jesus Christ, his son, cleanses us from all sin? Correct. That is, all cleansing and forgiveness is from God. That is, that's the cleansing that has made us holy. But I also, and you also have a responsibility on a daily basis for dealing with those actions and those attitudes that are ungodly. Now, let's explain something. We're talking about sanctification. Sanctification is not just some biblical theological word that we should ignore. Sanctification means this, a very important word in the Bible. Sanctification means this, that God, when he sanctifies something or someone, sets that person apart unto himself for himself. Every single one of us who was saved by the grace of God, we were sanctified in that moment. God did what? He set us apart as his own. We are bought with a price. We've become the children of God. He's our heavenly Father, so we're sanctified. Sanctification is a position. It is the position of being owned by God. It is the position of being made holy by God. That is our position. We are saints in the eyes of God. Now, on a day-to-day basis, I have a responsibility. What is that responsibility? He says, cleanse yourselves. Now, what does he mean by that? Well, what's involved in cleansing? Two things, confession and repentance. Confession simply means that I agree with God about what he says, about what I did or what I thought or what I felt. Repentance is not only confessing and understanding that, but repentance says, on the basis that I understand what he believes about this, I'm going to have a change of mind. I don't want that in my life because it doesn't fit me. Therefore, repentance is a change of mind, a change of heart, and a change of conduct on the basis of the fact that we agree with God that this does not fit who we are. So now listen carefully. Confession is what we usually put the emphasis on. But the truth is, just telling God about it is not enough. Because you see, if you keep on doing the same old thing over and over and over again, you're just telling God, telling God, telling God, telling God. I'm sure he must get tired of having us tell him the same thing over and over again. Repentance means that not only do I tell him about it, but repentance says, that doesn't fit, and because it doesn't fit, I'm going to do something about it. That is my responsibility to walk away from what is not of God. It isn't enough just to tell him. If I'm going to keep clean in a dirty world, I have my responsibility. His responsibility, forgiveness and cleansing. My responsibility, dealing with sin by confession and genuine repentance before God. Now, let me ask you a question. How often should you cleanse yourselves spiritually? When you sin against God, the Spirit of God, if you're a believer, that quickly, you know that wasn't right. What you said, what you thought wasn't right. So the conviction comes instantly. So think about this. If you say, well, I deal with sin every night before I go to bed. Let me ask you a question. Does the Holy Spirit only convict you of sin before you go to bed? Does he wait till the nighttime to say, okay, let's look at your account for today? This morning at 7 o'clock, you blew your lid bad. Or at your business today, here's what happened. No, he convicts us immediately. When should repentance and confession be exercised? Immediately. Listen, when I'm dirty, I need to deal with the dirt. Not wait at nighttime. Because you know what? Isn't it amazing how we can forget some things? It's real convenient to forget the dirt. Or brushing under the rug. And I can remember when I was a kid growing up, my mom on one occasion had me cleaning up, and I was pretty small, and she said, you know, the dustpan is over here, so when you finish, you just take it and take it outside. So my mom was gone. So had a linoleum rugs, and I thought, well, I just lifted up that rug, shoved that stuff right under there, and I thought that takes care of that. Well, it was over there next to the refrigerator. And so when my mom came back, of all the places, she walked right across that spot. She said, what's that? She raised it up, and there was my dirt. You know, I never did that again. Because somehow I thought my mom had this real evil eye that she could look right through that rug and see all the places I dirtied up. What does God want us to do? He wants us to deal with it. He says, cleanse yourself. Don't try to forget it. Don't try to act like it's not there. He says, cleanse yourselves of these things. Now watch this. He says, of the flesh and of the spirit. Now watch this. Usually, on almost every occasion, Paul uses the term flesh to speak about our naturalness. That is, all of us who are saved, we still have the capacity to sin. And we can still be tempted. And so when we yield to temptation, what are we doing? We are yielding to that naturalness about us. We still have those five senses. And so that's what he's referring to. But on this occasion, what he's referring to are sins of the body, shall we say, physically, outwardly, and inwardly. He's talking about the total personality. Cleanse yourselves of flesh and spirit. So when you think in terms of, say, flesh, like drunkenness or murder or fornication or whatever it might be, or in spirit, pride and arrogance and rebellion and jealousy, whatever it might be, he says, cleanse yourselves of those things. And so while God is in the process of always cleansing us through his blood, we have a responsibility in this dirty world in which we live to deal with those things that don't fit who we are. We're not talking about good conduct and doing the right thing in order to become holy, but because that is our position, that's because of who we are. What he's saying here is, cleanse yourselves of these things so that he who is within you, Christ, he will be more evident. He will be more exhibited. He will be more clear to those who are watching and looking at your life. So we're not cleansing ourselves in order to get forgiven. We're not cleansing ourselves in order to get holy. We are cleansing ourselves, and we are taking a spiritual bath continually in order to so remain so clean in the eyes of God that the very person of Jesus Christ who indwells us will be evident and seen by those people around us. How do we live clean in a dirty world? Here's how we live it. We recognize and acknowledge we have a whole different nature in the world in which we live. Our environment's different. Secondly, we choose godly relationships. We are wise in our relationships to persons, businesses, things, whatever. And thirdly, we assume personal responsibility for our sins. And we deal with them on a daily basis. And we deal with them when they happen in order that not to be saved, but because we are. Not to become children of God, but because we are. Not to become a saint, but because we are one. We deal with those things that would hinder our relationship, our enjoyment of God, and our relationship and our influence upon people who do not know Jesus Christ as their Savior. How do you keep clean a dirty world? The Spirit of God convicting, revealing, enabling us. Always there to forgive, always there to make it a reality.
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1: 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The worst thing we can do in a crisis is panic. Thankfully, believers have the means to keep calm in stressful situations. Here's A Moment with Charles Stanley.
5: I think the primary way we can do that is simply this, to keep our focus on God. Sometimes that's very, very difficult when you're hurting, if there's emotional pain or physical pain. But there's something about keeping your focus on Him. And what happens is, it's like God keeps reminding us of His promises. I'm with you in this. I'm going to take you through this. For me, that's how I make it through. I just have to keep my focus on Him, saying, God, here's what you said. Here's what you've done in the past. Here's what you've done for your servants in the past. I'm trusting you. I don't feel like it. I don't like it. I'd like to walk away. I'd like to escape. I'm going to trust you. And wherever you are and whoever you are, and whatever's going on in your life, let me just remind you this. He is there. Sometime He's only there. And that is, there's not anyone else. But God knows how to make Himself so real and so intimate and so absolutely present that sometimes we don't need anybody else. We just need to be aware of His presence. And that's why it's so important that you and I live a godly life, learn to walk in His presence every day. So when these times come, when it looks like the world has lost us totally, we still know that He's there. And that He's there to bring us through the difficulty and hardship and trial, no matter what it is. And that's my prayer for you.
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7: Hello, thanks for joining us. Today I'm happy to have an update from Brad Dacus, the founder of Pacific Justice Institute. We'll find out what's happened in recent weeks and what to expect going forward. And with that, Brad, welcome to the show.
8: Oh, thank you.
7: Well, it's great to have you back on. And before we talk about what may be ahead for society, for California living here, for people that aren't familiar with some of the things that you do, could you give a quick update of what has happened maybe over the last few weeks and some of the successes from Pacific Justice Institute?
8: Certainly. May was interesting because red states with Republican governors began to get things back to normal. Churches could worship again, people could meet. But blue states with Democrat governors maintained a tight grasp, a clamping down against churches from being able to meet, very, very hostile, allowing some businesses to open, but still being extremely focused in terms of hostility towards churches. So we at Pacific Justice Institute went ahead and, with the proper timing, and that was so important, filed some litigation. We filed a lawsuit in Oregon to challenge the governor's abuse of powers pursuant to state law and the state constitution. It's been a very ongoing litigation. We won the first round. The judge granted the injunction declaring the governor's actions null and void. But then it was emergency stay was granted by the state Supreme Court, and now we're litigating that now before the state Supreme Court. In terms of California, we filed two lawsuits that were not impacted by the Supreme Court's decision. It was a 5-4 decision, which on its face seemed, you know, hostile towards churches being able to reopen and the governor's rights to keep them closed. But in reality, it doesn't affect our suits at all because we based our lawsuits on unequal treatment with comparable other gatherings, whether it's a graduation ceremony or schools reopening. And that gives us actually a very strong case to move forward. So we're moving ahead very aggressively, and we're very hopeful that we will see in the end justice and hopefully case law that will prevent this kind of abuse of authority, grotesque abuse of authority against churches from happening in the future.
7: Very interesting. So are there things that we as the people, the church, could do to help prevent this kind of activity?
8: If people ever wonder if there's a time for churches to get involved and to get their people out registered and to vote, it's now. Now we see the results, clear results on religious freedom very directly based upon what judges are appointed to the Supreme Court and to the federal district and circuit courts.
7: Excellent. And folks, you can get more information from the Pacific Justice Institute, including the free checklist that they have available at pji.org. Brad, what do you think are the chances of us getting somewhat back to normal here in the near future?
8: Yes. You know, the Governor Gavin Newsom of California, his time frame was outrageous. He was trying to say that churches won't open until September or maybe even later. Well, that's not the case. We've seen tremendous pressure with regard to the governor facilitating churches being able to open, particularly in phase twos. Most of California is now phase two. There's still unreasonable limitations on those reopenings compared to secular interests and secular businesses. I think we're going to see that continue to ease up. I think by the end of July, we will be pretty much back to normal, if not before then, not only in terms of businesses and other entities, but also in terms of churches and church gatherings.
7: Awesome. Well, Brad, thank you very much for all the free resources and just everything you guys do at the Pacific Justice Institute.
8: Sure. If people want more information about their resources, I encourage them to go to our website, pji.org. Knowledge is empowerment, and now's the time to know what our religious freedoms are and how we can get back to doing the work of God in the coming days ahead. Appreciate it. Thanks, Cole.
7: All righty. Well, folks, thanks for listening. And remember to find other Christian businesses and ministries in Northern California. Check out NorCalChristian.com. Have a great day. See you next time.
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10: Jesus told parables, stories about lost coins and lost sheep, prodigal sons and good Samaritans. Dr. Michael Ziegler explains why Jesus taught in parables today on the Lutheran Hour. I'm Mark Eicher. Welcome to Archives August, where we revisit classic messages from previous seasons. The parables of Jesus will be our theme this month, and to get things started, here's Lutheran Hour speaker, Dr. Michael Ziegler.
11: Hi, I'm Pastor Michael Ziegler, and welcome to Archives August. I am joined by Reverend Dr. David Schmidt here as a conversation partner in the studio. Thanks for being here, David.
12: Oh, thank you for inviting me, Michael.
11: David and I are going to be your fellow listeners, your conversation partners, as we revisit some of these sermons from our archives this August. And the message we're going to hear today is one that I delivered 5 years ago, and it focused on the purpose of Jesus' parables, the why he told parables.
12: Good for us to think about what a parable is. They're such intriguing stories, and I think it's wonderful that we're taking time to listen to a whole set of parables and think through how they interact with us.
11: The why and the what a parable is. Think about that as you hear this sermon. You remember that story? The one about the Good Samaritan, who saw the guy who had been mugged, left for dead on the side of the road. Other people passed him by, but the Samaritan stopped and helped. Or what about the story with the son, the one who demanded that his father give him his inheritance, and then he took all that money, skipped town, and wasted it on wild living, and then, after he was dead broke, returned to his father to see if he would somehow take him back. You don't have to be a religious person to recognize these stories. And those are just two of them. There are dozens and dozens more. Vivid, memorable stories about extravagant wedding banquets and lost sheep and tiny seeds that earn 1,000% return on investment. These stories have been speaking to people for generations. sort of like how Pixar movies have spoken to this generation. Movies like Toy Story and Finding Nemo and Up. But these stories, the ones that I was mentioning, they've been around for a couple of thousand years. This kind of story is normally called a parable. A parable is a story that aims to say something true about life. And these stories that I mentioned, they all originate from one person, the most talked about person in human history, Jesus of Nazareth. So why did Jesus tell parables? Well, who doesn't like a good story? Stories connect. A story can take something complicated and make it simple. All good communicators tell stories, so why wouldn't Jesus use them? But if we thought that Jesus told stories only to be an engaging communicator, then it might be difficult for us to understand what happened to him eventually. You know, the whole crucifixion and all. See, people who dedicate their lives to telling moving stories, connecting with people, and emotionally enriching their lives, they don't normally get the death penalty. The authors of the Chicken Soup for the Soul books end up on bestseller lists, not death row. So Jesus, with all his engaging and vivid stories, how did he end up getting crucified? Before we try to answer that, how about we let Jesus speak for himself? Listen to some of his parables recorded in one of his biographies in the New Testament, the Gospel according to Mark. And as you listen, ask yourself, why did Jesus tell parables? It starts like this. Again, Jesus went out and began to teach beside the Sea of Galilee. And a giant crowd began to gather around him so that he got into a boat and stationed himself out on the sea. And the whole crowd was on the shore facing the sea. And he began to teach them many things in parables. And in his teaching, he was saying, listen, look, the farmer went out to sow his seed. And it happened, as he was sowing, some of the seed fell along the path. And the birds came and gobbled it up. Other seed fell on rocky ground, where it did not have much earth. And straightway it sprang up, because the earth was shallow. And when the sun came up, it was scorched. And since it had no root, it withered. Other seed fell into the weeds, and the thorns grew up and choked it, and it produced no grain. And other seeds fell into the good earth, the rich earth, and they proceeded to produce grain, growing and increasing and bearing, in one case 30 times more, in another case 60, and in another case 100 times more than what was sown. And he continued to say, whoever has ears to hear, listen. And when he was alone, those who were around him, along with the 12 disciples, began to ask him about the parables. And he said to them, to you is already given the mystery of the rule and reign of God. But to those on the outside, it's all in parables, so that they are looking and they look, but they do not see. And they are hearing and they hear, but they do not understand. Otherwise, they would turn and be forgiven. And he continued to say to them, do you not understand this parable? How then will you understand all the parables? The farmer is sowing the word. Some people are like those along the path where the word is being sown. When they hear, Satan, the adversary, straightway comes and takes away the word that was sown into them. Others are like those sown on the rocky ground. They are the ones who, when they hear the word, straightway receive it with excitement. But since they have no root in themselves, they endure only for a while. When trouble comes or persecution because of the word, straightway they stumble and fall. Others are like those sown among the thorns. They are the ones who have heard the word, but the cares of this present age, the deceitfulness of wealth, and the desires that come in with everything else choke the word, so that it proves fruitless. But the ones that were sown on the good earth, the rich earth, they are the ones who hear the word and receive it and produce a crop 30, 60, 100 times more than what was sown. And he continued to say to them, a lamp is not brought in to be put under a basket or a bed, is it? Is it not brought in to be put on a lamp stand? Because nothing is hidden except to be brought into plain view. Nothing is concealed except to be brought to light. Whoever has ears to hear, listen up. But pay attention what you listen to. Because with the measure you use, it will be measured to you, and more will be added to you, so that the one who has more will be given, but to the one who has not, even what he has will be taken from him. And he went on to say, the rule and reign of God is as if a man should scatter seed on the ground, and he sleeps and he rises day and night, and the seed sprouts and grows. How? He does not know. The earth brings forth on its own automatically, first the blade, then the ear, then the full grain in the ear. And when the grain in the ear is ripe, he sends forth the harvesters, because the harvest has come. And he went on saying, to what can we compare the rule and reign of God? And with what parable shall we present it? It is like a grain of mustard seed, which, when it's sown on the ground, is the smallest of all the seeds on the ground. Yet when it is sown, it grows up and becomes larger than all the garden plants, and it sends out great branches so that the birds of the air can find shelter in its shade. With many parables like this, he would publicly speak the message to them, just as they were able to hear. And he would not speak to them without a parable, but when he was alone with his own disciples, he would explain everything. Now, on that same day, when evening had come, he says to his disciples, let's go across to the other side of the sea. And after they dismissed the crowd, they took him with them in the boat, because he was in the boat, and there were other boats with him. And then it happened. A furious windstorm, and the waves are beginning to break into the boat, so that now the boat's starting to fill with water, but he was in the back of the boat on a cushion, asleep, and they wake him. Teacher, they say, teacher, does it not concern you that we are perishing? And he awoke and rebuked the wind and says to the sea, quiet, be still. And the wind ceased, and everything was completely calm. Why are you so afraid? He said to them. Do you still have no faith? And they were filled with great fear. And they started saying to one another, who is this, that even the wind and the sea obey him? That's from the Gospel according to Mark chapter 4. So, why did Jesus tell parables? We've already considered one answer to this question. We said that he taught in parables to connect with people. There's some truth to that answer. People came out in droves to hear Jesus talk. They walked for days, they skipped meals, they endured hardship, they exposed themselves to danger just so that they could stand on a crowded seashore out in the middle of nowhere and listen to this man talk. Yes, Jesus was an effective communicator. You don't get to be the most talked about person in history by being dull and boring. But if you've been listening to the Gospel of Mark with us, you'll know that Jesus' storytelling is just part of his program. Sometimes he would speak parabolically and figuratively, but he would also speak directly and literally with authority. He could preach a simple, straightforward message like, repent, that is, turn around, follow me, because the kingdom, the rule and reign of God is here. He said to the demon, be gone. He said to the sick, be healed. He said to the storm, be still. He said to the sinner, I forgive you your sins. And that last one really got the religious leaders stirred up because they knew that not just anyone can talk like that. No one can forgive sins but God alone, they said. It was upsetting to them because Jesus wasn't just telling stories. He was speaking in the name of God, with the authority of God, in the place of God, as the Son of God. And that's the kind of talk that can get a storyteller crucified. So it's not enough to say that Jesus told stories to connect with people. That might be the mission of Pixar or Disney, but not Jesus. Jesus' stories don't just connect, they point. The crowds connected with Jesus' stories. But for the disciples, these stories pointed them somewhere. The stories pointed them to the mystery of the coming kingdom of God, the rule and reign of God, to forgiveness and a restored relationship with God. And the longer they were with Jesus, the more they saw that he wasn't like any other teacher. You heard them. What kind of person is this? They asked. Even the wind and the waves obey him. When a teacher tells a story, it's common for the student to ask, what's the point? Because that's what teachers do. They tell stories to make a point, an illustration of some topic or theme or lesson. But with the New Testament parables, it's Jesus himself. He's the point. He is the lamp on the stand that gives light to the house. He's the farmer out in the field laboring for the harvest. He is the word that is sown into the ground to die so that he can rise and send out his branches so that we might find shelter in his shade. So far, we've talked through two answers to this question, why did Jesus tell parables? And we've discovered that Jesus' parables not only connect, they also point. But there's more. When we listen to Mark chapter 4, did you notice that Jesus himself gave a reason why he teaches in parables? He said that his stories are designed to divide. Pixar movies are designed to connect with crowds, but Jesus' stories divide crowds and draw in disciples. The crowd was captivated by Jesus' stories. They wanted part of what he has to offer, a life lesson, a moving story. And when they got what they wanted, they might say, oh, that was a good story. He made a good point. And then they go on with their lives. But the disciples linger with Jesus long after the crowd has lost interest. And the parables are designed to do this. They
9: They draw you in, out of the lines of the crowd and into the circle of disciples. They prompt you to ask questions. What did that mean? Jesus, what was the point? See, the crowd came for a short while, but the disciple is drawn to Jesus for life. I heard a parable once about a boy who was captivated watching a butterfly. He saw it floating almost effortlessly, gliding from flower to flower. He'd never seen anything like it before. The bright color of its wings, the fluid yet unpredictable flight path, the way it landed gracefully and balanced on a single flower petal. And he was so interested in it that he wanted to keep it and show it to his friends. So he caught it and he pulled it apart. He divided its wings and put them in one pile over here and its antennae and a pile over here and its legs and body in another pile. But when he did that, he discovered that he had lost something. Jesus' stories are captivating. Even 2,000 years after he told them, they still glide almost effortlessly through cultures and different times and places. They land in our imaginations and pollinate our thoughts with new ways of seeing ourselves in the world. And sometimes we might be inclined to take some lesson from them, like the soldiers who divided up his clothing at the foot of his cross. We might pick a pile and leave. But if you do that, you will have lost everything. But if you stay with Jesus and talk with him, if you go with him and ride out the storm with him all the way to the cross and the empty tomb with him, like his first disciples, you will know that he is much more than an engaging communicator. He is the Good Samaritan who revived us when we were dead in our sins on the side of the road. He is the forgiving Father who welcomes the prodigals back home. Pixar movies give life lessons. Jesus gives life. Life with God, forgiveness, and salvation. So would you talk to him with me? Lord Jesus, even the wind and the waves obey you. Draw me out of the crowd and into the circle of your disciples so that I may have forgiveness and life in you. Because you live and you reign with the Father and the Holy Spirit, one God, now and forever. Amen.
10: 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Now Dr. Ziegler continues his conversation with our guest, Dr. David Schmidt.
13: Thanks, Mark. So we're back here with Reverend Dr. David Schmidt, a professor at Concordia Seminary, one of my professors, and I'm just so grateful that you can be here to talk with us.
12: Thank you for inviting me.
13: The sermon is about why parables, but we wanted to, in this conversation, focus on the what of parables. In other words, the definition of a parable. So, David, what are some possible definitions of a parable? We've all heard them.
12: I think one of the most common ones, which is it's an earthly story with a heavenly meaning.
13: Something about everyday life that points to life with God.
12: That was a definition by C.H. Dodd, and his definition was that a parable is a metaphor or simile drawn from nature or common life. So one point is that it's something that isn't surprising to you. It's just kind of the natural way life is. So we're sowing seed. A son is struggling with his father and an inheritance. So it's just a story of common life. Then it arrests the hearer by its vividness or strangeness. There's something about the story that isn't quite right.
13: And so maybe in the parable of the sower, why is this sower throwing seed on the road and in the weeds?
12: Correct.
13: And that's the arresting strangeness.
12: Right. Get that guy out of there and get somebody else who knows how to sow, right? And then all of a sudden, Jesus is like, yeah, the sower is God. And you're like, what?
13: Yeah. This is the arresting strangeness is something that this definition adds that earthly story with a heavenly meaning doesn't quite, it overlooks or
12: right,
13: bypasses.
12: Right, it bypasses it. That you're drawn in by surprise. You know, I mean, so that earthly story, the earthly story is, kind, in my mind, just kind of a trick. It makes you assume you understand what's going on.
13: Yeah, I already know this
12: right.
13: point.
12: And that's how we live all the time. I already know what, I know what's going to happen at that party. I know what's going to happen, you know, when my kids grow up. I know they're going to get married, blah, blah, blah. And then all of a sudden, God throws one in there, and it's like, oh, my gosh, I didn't see that coming. And then you're like, what's going on around here? And so, that's what's happening.
13: How is this definition helpful?
12: Well, I think it's helpful on the one hand because it acknowledges that we all think we know what's going on. We like to think we're in control of things. And so Jesus offers us a story that we assume we understand. And, you know, we're kind of like, oh, yeah, I get a sower sowing. And then it's the story itself shocks us, arrests us. And so God's doing something to us through that story. It's not us making the story into something that we want it to be, as instead God saying, you know, hey, wait up before you think you understand everything. Notice this. And then it invites us to think about a much larger picture about the kingdom of God, as you were saying in the sermon.
13: Well, I think as a Christian who's heard these stories their whole life long, some of that shock maybe has worn off or we don't even notice it. And so that's why I see this definition could be helpful, is that now I can start trying to understand, well, maybe how would this story have been shocking to the first hearers, and I can recover some of that.
12: God is so deep and so rich and so mysterious that he works through his word on us. And so these parables cause us to come before God humbly, recognizing our own limits and our lack of understanding, and yet also expectant, recognizing that God doesn't do things without reasons. And so we come before him humble and expectant that he's got something there for us.
13: That we would linger, like the disciples do in Mark chapter 4, that we would stay and ask questions and know that there's always something more we can discover and learn from Jesus, that he's not this purveyor of entertaining tales or something.
12: You know, that line that you read in the Gospel of Mark about, you know, seeing they do not see, hearing they do not hear, lest they turn and be forgiven. That's from Isaiah, and that's Isaiah's call to preach a judgment upon Israel. And then Isaiah, you know, responds to God and says, how long? And God says, until everything is destroyed, until everything is uprooted and cut down, and all you have is a stump. And then you go to Isaiah 11, and that stump bears fruit, right? And so you think about it. It's really interesting, isn't it, when you think about it, that parables are this really weird way of talk that happens before the crucifixion. And after the crucifixion, it stops. Because after the crucifixion, that's when the new growth has come. Isaiah says, how long do I preach this way, Lord? And God says, until everything's destroyed and all you have left is a stump. And then when that new life comes, now it's not a time to hide things in mystery. Now it's a time to proclaim them in clarity. And so their parables are really beautiful in that sense.
13: Well, we invite you to keep listening with us. That's going to be the theme for these messages in August, is the parables of Jesus. So please come back next week and listen, and David and I will meet here and listen with you.
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9: taught by our Lord and trusting in his promises, we are bold to pray. Our Father, who art in heaven, hallowed be thy name. Thy kingdom come, thy will be done, on earth as it is in heaven. Give us this day our daily bread, and forgive us our trespasses, as we forgive those who trespass against us. And lead us not into temptation, but deliver us from evil. For thine is the kingdom and the power and the glory forever and ever. Amen. Receive the blessing of the Lord. The Lord bless you and keep you. The Lord make his face shine on you and be gracious to you. The Lord look upon you with his favor and give you peace. Amen.
10: 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I'm Mark Eicher. 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

0: Hi, this is Rob Walter, host of Red Sky Radio with Rob Walter. 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

Now we continue reading from the Bible, John 16:16. These are the words of Jesus Christ. A little while, and you will no longer see me. And again a little while, and you will see me. Some of his disciples then said to one another, "What is this thing he is telling us? A little while, and you will not see me. And again a little while, and you will see me. And because I go to the Father." So they were saying, "What is this that he says, 'A little while'? We do not know what he is talking about." Jesus knew that they wished to question him, and he said to them, "Are you deliberating together about this, that I said, 'A little while, and you will not see me, and again a little while, and you will see me'? Truly, truly, I say to you, that you will weep and lament, but the world will rejoice. You will grieve, but your grief will be turned into joy. Whenever a woman is in labor, she has pain, because her hour has come. But when she gives birth to the child, she no longer remembers the anguish because of the joy that a child has been born into the world. Therefore, you too have grief now. But I will see you again, and your heart will rejoice, and no one will take your joy away from you. In that day you will not question me about anything. Truly, truly, I say to you, if you ask the Father for anything in my name, he will give it to you. Until now you have asked for nothing in my name. Ask, and you will receive, so that your joy may be made full. These things I have spoken to you in figurative language. An hour is coming when I will no longer speak to you in figurative language, but will tell you plainly of the Father. In that day you will ask in my name, and I do not say to you that I will request of the Father on your behalf. For the Father himself loves you, because you have loved me and have believed that I came forth from the Father. I came forth from the Father and have come into the world. I am

0: answered them, "Do you now believe? Behold, an hour is coming, and has already come, for you to be scattered, each to his own home, and to leave me alone. And yet I am not alone, because the Father is with me. These things I have spoken to you, so that in me you may have peace. In the world you have tribulation, but take courage, I have overcome the world." John chapter 17. Jesus spoke these things, and lifting up his eyes to heaven, he said, "Father, the hour has come. Glorify your Son, that the Son may glorify you, even as you gave him authority over all flesh, that to all whom you have given him he may give eternal life. This is eternal life, that they may know you, the only true God, and Jesus Christ whom you have sent. I glorified you on the earth, having accomplished the work which you have given me to do. Now, Father, glorify me together with yourself, with the glory which I had with you before the world was." We will continue this reading from the Bible, if the Lord wills it, next time. This is The Word, simply reading from the Scriptures without comment. And I'm Nicholas Hope.
1: Welcome to Psalms of Hope with Samantha Landy, author of over 20 books, businesswoman, magazine columnist, Bible teacher, international conference speaker, and Distinguished Woman of the Year from Northwood University. The scripture says in Isaiah 55:11, "So shall my word be that goes forth from my mouth. It shall not return to me void, but it shall accomplish what I please, and it shall prosper in the thing for which I sent it." It is Samantha's desire to fulfill this scripture, encircling the earth with God's word and God-honoring music, bringing the message of Jesus and his love to you. And now, here's Samantha.
2: Welcome. Well, my theme for this program is about courage. You know, as frightening world events swirl around us, or our own personal world crashes and we don't know what to do, the only thing we can do is look to God for courage to help us in our sometimes confusing, disturbing, or even frightening lives. I'm Samantha Landy, and I want to share with you one of my favorite verses from the book of Joshua. In the first chapter, there God says to Joshua, "Be strong and of good courage. Do not fear or be afraid, for the Lord your God, he is the one who goes with you. He will not leave you or forsake you." Well, that's a wonderful promise for us too, isn't it? He will not leave us or forsake us. You know, when I think of someone with courage, I always think of my Aunt Bertha. She lived to be 102. And she and my Uncle Glenn moved to the Dakotas in the early 1900s, when it was still a territory. They faced many hardships only people moving to a new country can understand. There were long snowy winters, illnesses without a doctor, loneliness, and prairie fires. But she faced her life with great courage, laughter, and gusto. She had a great trust in God that he would help her, no matter how afraid she was, and he did. Well, we may be facing our own devastating problem and feel all alone, and what can someone do to help? Yes, it's then we need to read that verse from Joshua chapter 1 over and over. God says to us, "Be strong and courageous, because the Lord our God will never leave us or forsake us." He wants us to meditate on his goodness and believe his promises to keep our courage and to face our lives, knowing he will be with us. That's his promise. Well, there's a wonderful song based on this very scripture from Joshua. And now here is the group called Songs of Hope, and they sing for you, "Be strong and take courage."

yes, God says to us, be strong and take courage, for he will be with us. Courage is our theme for this program, and perhaps like me, you have found as you've grown older that sometimes it takes courage just to face one more day or one more night. I know, I've been there, and I know some of you, my dear listeners, are there right now. Well, this program is for you, to help you find courage by trusting again and again and again in Jesus. You know, I've been fortunate to have known some people who have faced life even in their senior years with grace and humility and humor. I've even known a few who have embraced life and aging with great gusto. Oh, they're delightful to be around, aren't they? But sometimes we look at the various issues we face and our problems seem insurmountable, don't they? Well, it reminds me of the man from Galilee. He certainly could have given up. His problems seemed insurmountable too. In the 3 short years of his ministry, he was misunderstood, lied about, betrayed, and eventually killed. And yet, people gravitated to him because he had a joy, peace, and courage in his love for them. Yes, Jesus of Nazareth reaches out to you in love and concern even these thousands of years later. So if you need encouragement today, listen to some of the lyrics of this next song. Here they are. I will go on, my past I leave behind me. I gladly take his mercy and his love. He is joy and he is peace. He is strength and sweet release. I know he is mine and I am his. I will go on. Oh, how I love those lyrics. May that be your choice today, to go on with Jesus by your side. Now here is the Bill Gaither Trio singing that wonderful song of encouragement for you now. I will go on.

I will go on. My past I leave behind me. I gladly take his mercy and his love. He is joy. He is peace. I am his and he is mine. I will go on. Oh, yes. Like the song says, we can say we will go on because Jesus is with us. I'm Samantha Landy, and this is the Psalms of Hope program. And I've been talking about keeping our courage in spite of our circumstances. You know, each country, each culture, each person has their own set of concerns that sometimes seem insurmountable, don't they? In thinking about my own life or that of my friends from around the world, I'm reminded that often God Himself seems to be the only one who can teach us how to act in a given situation. He's the one who can help us have courage in the face of a bad doctor's report, or who can give us peace when our personal world is falling apart. You know, when life shouts at you through the traumas you face and you are alone, oh, how thankful you can be that God will come alongside and be with you if you ask Him. He will give you courage and peace in the middle of your storm. One of the promises you can hang on to is in Psalm 37, where King David wrote, "The salvation of the righteous is of the Lord. He is their refuge and stronghold in the time of trouble. And the Lord helps them and delivers them. He delivers them from the wicked and saves them because they trust and take refuge in Him." Oh, how thankful I am that God Himself has promised in that scripture from Psalm 37 that He will be your stronghold in the time of trouble. May I encourage you? God Jehovah knows what you're facing. He knows the dangers you're in. He knows the loneliness and disillusionment. He knows. And yet He has promised that if you will invite Him into your heart, He will be with you and you can take refuge in Him. He loves you. So why not ask Jesus into your heart and forgive you of your sins as you listen to this wonderful song by Linda Randall. She sings, "God on the Mountain."

Oh, yes, what wonderful assurance. God is the God of our mountains and our valleys. I don't know about you, but music that honors God always helps me to have courage in my lonely nights or frustrating days. One of the men of great courage in the Bible that I love to read about is the prophet Elijah. One time, Elijah was being ridiculed and pushed to the limit. And he wanted to prove to the people of Israel that all the gods that they had begun to follow could not stand up to the one true God, God Jehovah. So Elijah had all 850 priests of the various gods come and try to set fire to the sacrifice without lighting it with fire, but rather call the fire down from the sky. Well, they couldn't do it, even though they chanted all day long. Finally, Elijah ridiculed the priests by saying, "Maybe your gods are sleeping or hard of hearing. Maybe you should shout louder." Well, still nothing happened. But then at sunset, Elijah had the servants pour water all over the animal sacrifices and over all the wood. And then he called on God Jehovah to send down the fire from heaven to burn the sacrifice, even though everything was drenched. Elijah, being a righteous prophet, knew God could do it, and God did. But not because Elijah shouted loudly. No, simply because God is God. You know, there are times you may not see God working out the situations in your life as quickly as you'd like. And maybe you think you have to cry real loud to get God's attention. Not so. What seems impossible to you is not impossible to God. His promise to you is that he will never leave you or forsake you, no matter what happens. Well, the Celebrant Singers, one of my very favorite singing groups, sings a wonderful song of assurance. Here they are, the Celebrant Singers singing, "He will never forsake you."

0: Oh, yes, it is true. God says in the Bible that he will never leave us or forsake us. And when we believe that Jesus died for us and will be with us, we can walk this walk of faith. Yes, we need to heed the words of the prophet Elijah when he said to the people of Israel in 1 Kings, "How long are you going to waver between two opinions? If the Lord is God, follow him. But if Baal is God, then follow him." You know, sometimes wavering between two opinions is the worst place we can be. The stress takes its toll on our bodies as well as our minds. In the Dakotas where I grew up, they call it sitting on the fence, a very uncomfortable place to be. Oh, yes, the Bible says a double-minded man receives nothing, and nothing certainly includes wisdom and courage to make the right decision, doesn't it? Oh, we can't control what other people do, but we can choose to trust God in our circumstances. And if you don't understand what God wants you to do in a certain situation, maybe ask God to show you in the Bible. There's great wisdom, especially in the book of Proverbs. God will give you direction and wisdom and peace no matter what you're going through. Oh, you may not be able to change the circumstance, but you can keep a good attitude with courage and peace in your heart. And like Elijah told the Israelites, we don't even have to cry real loud. No, we only need to have courage and trust to believe God that he will help us, and he will. I would love it if you'll email me with your prayer needs, with whatever it is that's coming against you. We want to pray for you on this program. 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God bless you for helping pay for the airtime to stay on your station. 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This is Samantha Landy, and it's my prayer that you will put your hope in God.
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Pray for Breakthrough is an intercessory prayer ministry and has expanded to radio, podcast, and broadcasting. Minister Nikea Coleman is the founder of Pray for Breakthrough. The main focus is on prayer and spiritual growth. The Bible states that Jesus got up very early in the morning to pray. Therefore, let's begin our day with communion with God. Now, here's your host, Nikea Coleman.

0: 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The question I have for all of you today is, do you need victory in any area of your life? 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
0: Before I begin today's message, let's open in prayer. Heavenly Father, we love you. Reveal to us the true power of the blood of Christ by revelation of the Holy Spirit, and may our testimony cause countless people to believe Jesus Christ is Lord. In Jesus' name, amen. The scripture I would like to discuss today comes from Revelation chapter 12, verse 11. Revelation chapter 12, verse 11 states, "They triumphed over him by the blood of the Lamb and by the word of their testimony. They did not love their lives so much as to shrink from death." The phrase, "they triumph over him by the blood of the Lamb," symbolizes the victory we have over Satan through the sacrificial death of Jesus Christ. Many of us can recall the narrative in Exodus chapter 12, in which God tells Moses that the blood will be a sign for you on the houses, and when I see the blood, I will pass over you. No destructive plague will touch you when I strike Egypt. How many of us would love the guarantee that no destructive plague could ever touch us? In Exodus chapter 12, the Passover lamb is a type, a picture, or representation of Christ, who symbolizes deliverance and protection through sacrifice. The blood of the lamb signifies the atoning work of Christ on the cross, which provides redemption and victory over sin and evil. It is crucial for us as children of God to understand that the blood of Jesus has secured and guaranteed our ultimate victory over sin and Satan. Our victory over the enemy is not because we're good-looking, wealthy, or educated. Our victory over the enemy is not because we perform some good deed. Our victory over sin and Satan is because of the blood of Jesus Christ and what he alone accomplished on the cross. We must know this, especially when we are facing trials, afflictions, temptations, or tribulations. Just recently, my family and I went through an ordeal. I woke up and began what seemed like a routine, typical day. Have any of us awakened to an ordinary day only to receive unwanted and unpleasant news? My husband was engaged in his regular morning workout. I had just finished running some errands with one of my children while my other two children were busy doing their own thing. The skies were clear, the sun was shining, and I had only been home for about 20 minutes after running those errands with one of my children. Before I could get good and relaxed and try to rest for a moment, one of my children approached me to inform me that my daughter needed to be picked up because she was feeling dizzy or disoriented, like she was on the verge of passing out. When I reached for my phone, it showed I had a missed call from my daughter, so I called my daughter back. There was no answer. Then I heard the Spirit of the Lord say, "Call back again." So I called my daughter for a second time, and then she picked up. My daughter stated that she was working out at the gym, and all of a sudden she got dizzy and felt as if she was going to pass out. My daughter continued to state that she was suffering from chest pains and had a tingling and weakness that was radiating down her left arm. One of the gym employees, who was experienced in EMT training, stated that when he checked my daughter's pulse, it would be strong and then suddenly it would go weak. How many of us have awakened up thinking that it was a good day and it ended badly? How many of us thought our marriages were good and it ended in divorce? How many of us started out winning in a competition, but only to lose in the end? How many of us has gone to bed feeling great, but woke up feeling unwell? How many of us have awakened to feeling strong, but by the end of the day, we felt weak? The gym employee told me that my daughter's pulse would be strong and then suddenly go weak. So I told the gym employee to call the ambulance if my daughter's symptoms continued before me and my husband could get there. Why? Because about a month and a half ago, my daughter was taken to the ER from work because they couldn't detect a pulse from my daughter. She was exhibiting the same similar symptoms as before: dizziness, chest pains, weak, or no pulse. When I turned into the gym parking lot, I could see the ambulance and all of the lights flickering. I entered the gym and I immediately identified myself as her mom. I was watching my daughter while the paramedics performed an EKG. My daughter's voice was weak. She was barely following commands. Her eyes were going up in her head, and the left side of her body was weak, and it looked like the left side of her face had begun to droop. I could hear discussions of possible seizure from the ambulance crew members. Immediately, underneath my breath, I began applying the blood of Jesus. Why? Because the Bible says, "And they overcame him by the blood of the Lamb and by the word of their testimony. They did not love their lives so much as to shrink from death." Other biblical translations state, "They defeated him by the blood of the Lamb," or that they conquered him by the blood of the Lamb. The word overcame or conquer is the Greek word nikeo, and it comes from the Greek word nike, meaning victory. Now, a few days prior, I received a prophetic word, and the person who gave me the prophetic word spoke the word nike to me along with a few other details. I kid you not, this is a true story. I don't think it is a coincidence that this person who spoke the prophetic word to me, Nike, and then less than 3 days later, I'm applying the blood of Jesus over my daughter and standing on Revelations 12, verse 11. And the word overcame is the Greek word Nike, which means to carry off the victory or to come off victorious. In other words, Christians that hold fast to their faith, even to death, against the power of their foes, temptations, and persecutions are promised victory. Our faith in Christ and the power of his blood deprives the enemy of his ability to harm or to subvert his influence. Family of God, I am here to tell you that there is power in the blood of Jesus Christ. The blood of Jesus keeps us unharmed and spotless from the adversary's devices, solicitations, assaults, and attacks. As I observed my daughter's eyes going up in her head and listened to her complaints of chest pains and tingling and numbness radiating down her left arm, and observed the left side of her face beginning to droop, after that, I immediately applied the blood of Christ over her. Some of you, under the sound of my voice right now, are facing some things that you didn't expect, battles that you didn't see coming, sickness that you didn't anticipate, and you need to start applying the blood of Jesus over your homes, spouses, children, physical bodies, and workplace. Do you need to conquer the forces of evil? Do you need to defeat the powers of darkness? Do you need victory in any area of your life? The Bible tells us they triumphed over him by the blood of the Lamb and by the word of their testimony. They did not love their lives so much as to shrink from death. Who among us desires to be an overcomer? An overcomer has certain characteristics and includes the following according to Scripture. Number one, an overcomer has faith in Jesus Christ. At the heart of an overcomer's identity is persistent and steadfast faith in Jesus Christ as Lord and Savior. This faith is not merely intellectual, but transformative trust that leads to a life aligned to God's will. Do we possess faith that changes our lives to fit with God's will? Number two, an overcomer is marked by their ability to endure trials and persevere in the face of adversity. The Bible tells us, "Blessed is the man who perseveres under trial, because when he has stood the test, he will receive the crown of life that God has promised to those who love him." Have we been complaining about the trials we are going through while God all along is trying to shape and make us conquerors? And number three, An overcomer experiences victory over sin through the power of the Holy Spirit. The Bible tells us, "For sin shall not be your master, because you are not under the law, but under grace." How many of us know it is by grace we are justified? In other words, we are free and saved from sin because of the atoning work of Jesus Christ. And number four, an overcomer engages in spiritual warfare. Overcomers stand firm against the schemes of the devil, relying on God's strength and truth. Doesn't the Bible tell us, finally, be strong in the Lord and in his mighty power, put on the full armor of God so that you can take your stand against the devil's schemes? For our struggle is not against flesh and blood, but against the rulers, against the authorities, against the powers of the dark world, and against the spiritual forces of evil in the heavenly realms. Do we rely on God's power against the powers of darkness rather than our own strength? When we rely on our strength, we often experience defeat. But when we rely on God's strength, we are promised victory. And this brings me to key point number one. According to scriptures, the overcomers are those characterized by steadfast faith and willingness to testify about Jesus, even at the cost of their own lives. The Bible tells us, whoever has ears, let them hear what the Spirit of the Lord says to the churches. To the one who is victorious, I will give the right to eat the tree of life, which is the paradise of God. May the Lord grant each of us the divine capacity to perceive spiritual truths in the almighty name of Jesus Christ. And the Bible further tells us, to the one who is victorious, I will give the right to sit with me on my throne, just as I was victorious and sat down with my Father on his throne. The reality is, in this life, it is full of temptation, sin, afflictions, and trials, but the victory we have is not achieved through human strength, but through our faith in Jesus Christ. Doesn't the Bible tell us, for everyone born of God overcomes the world? This is the victory that has overcome the world, even our faith. Who is it that overcomes the world? Only the one who believes that Jesus is the Son of God. Do you believe that Jesus is the Son of God? As the ambulance crew was evaluating my daughter, my education couldn't help me, and all the money in the world couldn't help me. The only thing that could help my daughter in that moment was the blood of Christ. The only thing that the powers of evil would cower down to and obey was the blood of Christ. And this brings me to key point number two. The blood of the Passover lamb was effective during the days of Moses, and the blood of Christ is even more effective for us today in our times of need for healing, safety, and deliverance. When we wake up in the morning, we need to apply the blood of Christ over ourselves, over our households, over our spouses, over our children, over our ministries, over our health, and over everything that God has given us. Why? Because Jesus is the mediator of the new covenant between God and us. And the Bible tells us that the new blood covenant speaks a better word than the blood of Abel. Abel's blood represents the cry for vengeance and the consequences of sin, whereas the blood of Christ cries out mercy, forgiveness, and reconciliation. While the adversary screams kill, the blood of Christ cries live. While the adversary screams destroy, the blood of Christ cries out protect. While the adversary screams vengeance, the blood of Christ cries out mercy. While the adversary screams steal, the blood of Christ cries out restore. For the better word of the gospel and the blood of Christ offer life, mercy, forgiveness, and restoration. Who among us desires life, mercy, forgiveness, and restoration? when God commanded Moses to apply the blood of the lamb or to apply the blood of the Passover lamb, Moses listened to the Lord's instructions. Moses obeyed, and he and the Israelites experienced protection and deliverance. Will we appropriate the blood of Christ over all that we have today when we need protection and deliverance? The Bible tells us they triumphed over him by the blood of the lamb and by the word of their testimony. They did not love their lives so much as to shrink from death. As I was riding in the back of the ambulance with my daughter, I had a supernatural peace because I knew I had applied the blood of Christ over her. And I had also contacted my church family to stand with me in faith for my daughter's recovery and healing. Upon arriving at the hospital, more tests were run. It was still evident that my daughter's left side was weaker than the right side of her body. Also, for some unknown reason, her blood sugar took a drastic drop during that short period of time of the ambulance ride. In the ambulance, it was 120, but by the time we reached the hospital, her blood sugar had dropped to around 80. None of the medical professionals could explain the sudden drop. My daughter didn't eat anything. She was only given IV fluids, and she was being observed very, very carefully. Nonetheless, the blood of Christ was continually applied over my daughter, and we were standing in faith for a favorable report. I applied the blood of Christ at the gym and during the ambulance ride, and my prayer partners applied the blood of Christ during the whole time she was at the hospital. All of my daughter's lab work came back normal. However, when my daughter was asked if she was still experiencing chest pains and tingliness and numbness in her left arm, she replied, yes. So the hospital decided to conduct additional tests to rule out any possibility of stroke or seizure. All tests came back normal, including the CT scan. I give God all the glory, honor, and praise. And this brings me to key point number 3. Faith in Jesus Christ is the key to overcoming challenges, temptations, afflictions, and trials. Doesn't the Bible tell us that we are more than conquerors through Him who loved us? The expression more than conquerors comes from the Greek word hypernikeo, which implies overwhelming victory. Here we are again, back to that word victory. This is not a simple triumph, but an abundant, surpassing victory. The doctor's favorable report was evidence of an abundant, surpassing victory. This victory was not achieved by human strength, but through divine empowerment. We not only endure trials, but we emerge victoriously through them by our faith in Jesus Christ. Therefore, I raise the following questions. Where is our faith today? Who are we placing our faith in? Ourselves, someone else, or solely in Jesus Christ? When the enemy tries to afflict our bodies with sickness and disease, how strong do we hold to the confession of our faith that by the stripes of Jesus, we are healed? Remember, even though I had applied the blood of Christ, my daughter still was experiencing symptoms. I had to persistently stand in my faith, despite what I saw, despite what I heard, and despite what I felt. And when challenges come your way, you will also be required to stand in faith. When we apply the blood of Christ, it is like issuing the powers of evil an eviction notice and drawing a boundary line that Satan and all the forces of darkness cannot cross. The Bible tells us we overcome the enemy by the blood of the Lamb and by the word of our testimony. The word testimony is the Greek word martis, meaning record or witness or testimony. It is never a mere opinion. It is sufficient affirmation that is rooted in God's character and purposes. Are we witnesses to the person of Christ? The Bible tells us John the Baptist came as a witness to testify about the light so that through him everyone might believe. And didn't Jesus also say, "I have testimony weightier than that of John, for the works that the Father has given me to finish, the very works that I am doing, testify that the Father has sent me." In other words, Jesus' works testified to his divine mission and authority granted to him by our Heavenly Father, the Lord. My testimony today is that my family and I overcame my daughter's issue that she faced through the blood of Christ. It was our faith in Jesus, the appropriation of his blood, and the transformative power of the Holy Spirit to do what only he could do. And this brings me to key point number four. Our testimony about Jesus Christ, who is the Son of God, provides a secure foundation for faith, no matter what we are facing in this life. In other words, our proclamation of our faith in Jesus and the truth of the gospel is a powerful weapon against the enemy. Additionally, our testimony is more than a recounting of personal experiences. Our testimony is a declaration of faith in Jesus Christ and his transformative power. It is the transformative power that causes a sick person to suddenly become well. It is the transformative power that causes a weak person to become strong. It is the transformative power that causes the blind to see, the deaf to hear, the mute to speak, the lame to walk, and the dead to spring back to life. This transformative power involves a public confession of allegiance to Christ, as in the life of John the Baptist. Some of you may be listening, and you may be facing something great. Whether you need protection, healing, safety, deliverance, peace, wisdom, guidance, or provision, I am here to tell you that the blood of Jesus still works. There is power in Christ's blood. It is by the blood of the Lamb and the word of our testimony that we overcome. Will our testimony be about what we have done or about what Christ has done? Will our faith, confidence, and public confession be placed in the things of this world or in Jesus Christ alone? Therefore, I never like to close a session without extending the invitation for someone to dedicate their life to God. Let that someone be you today. Dedicate your life to God right now and say, "Heavenly Father, I confess I am not perfect and I am a sinner in need of your forgiveness, love, and mercy. I put every sin, iniquity, and transgression under the blood of the Lamb, and I repent of all my sins. Let Christ's blood speak for me now and always. I confess Jesus is the Son of God and ask that he become Lord over my life. Baptize me with your Holy Spirit. I receive eternal life by grace through faith. Amen." Welcome, welcome to the family of God. Now let's cover what we have learned in prayer. Heavenly Father, thank you for the precious blood of Jesus Christ. We thank you for the forgiveness of sins and the redemption and the reconciliation that Christ's blood bought for us. May we be witnesses and testify of personal accounts of faith to strengthen and encourage others. We give you glory, Father, for every time the blood of Christ cried mercy, forgiveness, life, and grace for us. Grant us the courage to boldly proclaim by faith that Jesus Christ is Lord and Savior of the world by the power of the Holy Spirit. No matter what form life challenges take, we decree that we are overcomers now by the blood of the Lamb and by the word of our testimony. We believe and pray. Amen. If you have any additional prayer requests, please submit them online at www.pray4breakthrough.com. 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And finally, I never like to close a session without speaking a priestly blessing over us. So may the Lord bless us, keep us, and make his face shine upon us and be gracious unto us. May the Lord lift up his countenance upon us and give us peace. 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I thank you so much for attending the Pray for Breakthrough Classroom today, where we learn, grow, and mature in the stature of the Lord. 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

0: Okay, so when I go in there for judgment, I need how many points to get into heaven?
1: 1,000.
0: Should be, no problem. I was a good husband. How many points do you think I'll get for that?
1: Oh, 2.
0: 2? Well, how much for being a doctor now? I saved lives.
1: 3 points.
0: That's it? What about the time I ran into that burning house to save a kitten?
1: That was good.
0: And?
1: 2 points.
0: But I could have died.
1: 2 points.
0: I banked a lot on that stupid cat.
1: I'm sorry.
0: So, to get into heaven, I need...
1: 1,000 points.
0: And I have...
1: 7. It's time for you to go in now.
0: Now, wait a minute. I'm a pretty good fellow. If all I get is 7 points, how does anyone get into heaven?
1: They don't take the test.
0: What? Now, why not?
1: Because they know they don't meet God's standards.
0: Then how do they get into heaven?
1: They've asked Jesus to take the test for them. They get in on his score, not theirs.
2: 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Or are you putting your faith in God? 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
1: David was called a man after God's own heart. 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I have my own theory. I believe the reason why David was a man after God's own heart was because he never sought revenge. It's the one common thread throughout his entire life. The common thread that his associates complimented him on. Even thought at first it was a weakness. Vengeance is mine. I will repay, says the Lord. Nobody's going to get away with anything.
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4: In Matthew chapter 13, Jesus tells the story of the sower and the seed that lands on different soils. So which of these soils represents someone who has received God's word and is saved? 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

0: listening to the Question and Answer program with Dr. J. Vernon McGee. Of course, this program is a ministry of the Through the Bible Radio Network. Now, our first question today comes from a listener in Santa Ana, California, who writes, "In your study of Genesis chapter 22, you indicated that Isaac was a grown man when Abraham took him to be sacrificed. Why then does the Bible call him a lad? When does a lad become a man, and at what age?"
1: May I say to you, the Bible doesn't make a man an adult until he's 30 years old. No man could become a priest until he was 30 years of age. That's the reason the Lord Jesus, he didn't begin his ministry till he was 30 years of age. Now, up to that time, any person would be considered a minor. I remember I took a course in commercial law when I worked in the bank, and at that time, you didn't attain your majority till you were 21. Well, I was 18. I was the only one that young in the class, and they called me a minor, and I didn't like it because I didn't like being called a minor. I thought I was smart as they were, but the thing is that you actually were not considered before the law until 21. Now they've reduced it back to 18, and I'm sure that they're going to move it even farther back than that. But the point is, I think the Word of God indicates that. Now, you have the story of the offering of Isaac in the 22nd chapter of Genesis. Now, when you open chapter 23, a great many years have gone by, and you read, "And Sarah was 120 years old. These were the years of the life of Sarah, and Sarah died." Now, she was 127 years old when she died. And we're told that Abraham offered Isaac in the 22nd chapter. And we go back to when she was 90 years old, he was born. So we've come a long ways from the time that he was born until the 23rd chapter. So in between, you have chapter 22, and I think common sense would dictate that he's not just a little boy at this particular time. If he were 37 years old, and that's what he was when his mother died, and he was offered by Abraham just right before that. So my point is that I think he was the same age the Lord Jesus was when he was crucified. May I say to you, I have no scripture for that, but I think that you are to use a certain amount of common sense and a judgment when you read the Word of God.
0: Our next question comes from a listener in Tucson, Arizona, who has a question concerning creation in Genesis chapter 1. He says, "How could God create light and divide the day from the night without

0: having made the sun, moon, and stars first.
1: May I say to you that that is one of the wonders of the creation story, the record that has been given to us. It says in verse 3, "And God said, let there be light, and there was light." Now, this light was not derived from the source of a sun or a moon or any stars, because they had not yet put in their appearance. We have on the fourth day, it says, let there be lights in the firmament of the heaven. It doesn't say let there be light. It says let there be lights, that is, sources of lights in the firmament of the heaven to divide the day from the night, and let them be signs and for seasons and for days and years. And the interesting thing is it says let them be for lights in the firmament of the heaven to give light upon the earth, and it was so. And God made two great lights, the greater light to rule the day and the lesser light to rule the night. He made the stars also. Now, that does not state specifically at that time that God created them. I personally think that they were created before and that their light had not broken in upon the earth at all. Now, today, there's been a great deal said about cosmic light. And cosmic light, as far as we know, has no source such as the sun or the moon has. The moon, of course, is reflected light. And the sun, of course, is just a ball of energy. And we find that the cosmic light is coming from where they have not exactly discovered, but there is this thing known as cosmic light. Now, I'm not trying to say that what happened when God said, let there be light, that there was cosmic light. I don't know. The only point that I want to make is this, that God spoke and light appeared. And that's all that he would have to do, of course, because actually his very word had creating power to bring into existence that which did not exist. And that is something that you and I cannot understand. Now, the other side of this question that ought not to cause any problem, and I'm sure that when you recognize that God said, let there be light, that he brought light into his creation. And apparently, it had no source as far as I know. And the other side of the picture is that when the sun, moon, and stars appeared, that they were out there all the time, but their light had not broken in upon the earth at all. Right now, there are all kinds of theories that are being juggled about by astronomers relative to the creation of this universe. You see, the main purpose of sending out all of these little gadgets that go by and peeping Toms on Venus and Mars and the other planets, man's trying to find out how it all got started. And the reason that he's trying to find out how it all got started is because he knows that evolution is a poor broken reed to lean on. You can talk about evolving all you want to, and you can move it back billions of years, but there does come a place and a time when you've got to put down your pegs and say how it began. You can push it back to the smallest amoeba starting off, and you've got to tell where that little old amoeba came from. And they're trying today to see if they can't find the source of life and everything. Now, I've been reading recently, it's rather popular stuff, it's been in magazines, and although one of the magazines was technical, actually it was nothing in the world but theories banded about, but it's quite interesting that out yonder in the vast regions of space, there are these gases like hydrogen that is loaded with power and other gases also. And that this universe, they feel like the universe as we know it, was brought together by these gases coming together. And then, on the other hand, there have been others that had come together and exploded, and that made the gases to begin with. Well, now I tell you, you're on a treadmill when you start talking like that, because if the thing originated by an explosion, then that goes back to Sir James Jean's theory relative to the fact that this is an expanding universe, and the universe is bigger right now than it was when we started talking. It just keeps moving out, and they feel that's now due to these explosions. And then the gases come together again. Well, that's a nice game, you see. From a gas to a ball, from a ball to gas, and to tell the truth, seems to me like there's a whole lot of gas that's floating around. And I would say that sometime you've got to stop and say, which came first, not the hen or the egg, but which came first, the gas or this ball, this visible, solid universe. And then you've got to explain how it got here. Or got where it is, some of it's pretty far out. So that, you see, when you begin to talk like that, you push back to a creator. Now, I don't care how you try to wiggle around with evolution and all of these theories of explosions, you would think that the Lord had put on a 4th of July demonstration. The only thing is, they wouldn't need the Lord. It all just happened. But you're forced to the fact that there must be out there a creator. There must be somebody out there. And that, I'm sure, troubles them a great deal.
0: We come now to a question from a listener in Whitesboro, Texas. He writes, in the parable of the sower in Matthew chapter 13, which of the four types of soil represents a saved person?
1: Let me begin reading now in chapter 13, verse 3. He spoke many things unto them in parables, saying, behold, a sower went forth to sow. When he sowed, some seed fell by the wayside, and the fowls came and devoured them up. Some fell among stony places where they had not much earth, and forthwith they sprung up, because they had no deepness of earth. And when the sun was up, they were scorched, and because they had no root, they withered away. And some fell among thorns. The thorns sprung up and choked them. But others fell into good ground and brought forth fruit, some 100-fold, some 60-fold, some 30-fold. Who hath ears to hear, let him hear. Now, dropping down to the Lord's interpretation of the parable, and we'll go down to that, verse 18. Hear ye therefore the parable of the sower. When anyone heareth the word of the kingdom and understandeth it not, then cometh the wicked one and catcheth away that which was sown in his heart. This is he which receives seed by the wayside. But he that receiveth the seed into stony places, the same is he that heareth the word, and anon with joy receiveth it. Yet hath he not root in himself, but dureth for a while. For when tribulation or persecution ariseth, because of the word, by and by he's offended. And now the next, verse 22. He also that receives seed among the thorns is he that heareth the word, and the care of this world and the deceitfulness of riches choke the word, and he becometh unfruitful. But he that receiveth seed into the good ground is he that heareth the word, understandeth it, which also beareth fruit and bringeth forth some 100-fold, some 60, and some 30. All right, we have here now these four different places where the seed fall. Now, the Lord Jesus, in the parable of the tares, makes it very clear that the field is the world, that he is the sower, and the seed is the word of God. So there's no way in the world for us to guess at that, because it wouldn't be any reason to, since he explains that. And the interesting thing are the places where the seed fall. Now, the only place where the seed fell upon good ground was the only place that it brought forth fruit and the different degrees of fruit bearing. Now, in my judgment, the only ones that represent the saved is where the seed fell upon good ground. Now, this party here goes on like this. It says, which of the four types of seed represent saved persons? Now, I believe only those where the seed fell upon good ground. Now, he gives this interpretation. In verses 4 and 19, the seeds were devoured by the birds, and regeneration did not occur, appears to be unsaved. May I say to you that the subject of regeneration is not the subject under discussion here. It's giving out the word of God and the effect it has upon people. And apparently the only place where it produced fruit was just on 1/4 of the soil, 1/4 of the seed. The rest of it just came to naught because it didn't produce fruit. And his whole point is that if you want to bring regeneration in you, which I don't think you should, but that if a person is regenerated, they will produce fruit, not leaves, not a profession. Leaves are a profession. But the thing that is genuine is fruit. And the Lord Jesus said, by their fruits ye shall know them. Now, he says here, the seeds were devoured by the birds. Now, that's clear there. But he says regeneration took place. The seed was changed into a plant. This plant sprang up, but provided no fruit and ended up a withered, dead plant. Now, as we said, regeneration is not the subject here. The whole subject is fruit. And you are trying to make every detail of the parable fit into a little set interpretation. Many years ago, that was given to me by Dr. Melvin Grove Kyle, who was an archaeologist, an outstanding scholar, the man who edited the International Standard Bible Encyclopedia, was for a time, I think, editor of the National Geographic, and also was the one American that was present and participated in the excavation of King Tut's tomb. And he, by the way, made the statement, I've been amused at all of the furor that has been raised over King Tut's tomb. Now, this is the man that worked in that tomb. He said that Tutankhamen was actually a third-rate king. And the reason that the tomb had not been exploited in the past was because of the fact that there wasn't much there, really. Ramesses' tomb would have really revealed something. But King Tut was just a third-rate king. Yet in our day, all of this furor has been made of it as if it was something great. In the days of Egypt, he was third-rate. And I say all this to let you know this man had, to my judgment, a safe and sane interpretation of the Word of God. And he says, a parable teaches one truth. You can't make it fit in everything. He says it's just like a circle touches a straight line only at one point. And the important thing is to get that point. Now, as we said, obviously, regeneration is not the subject here. The fruit is the important thing. The way that you tell the fact it's good ground is by the fruit that's produced. And though the plant sprung up, it only had leaves. And I have been a pastor for over 40 years, and now I've been retired for quite a while, and I'm able to observe. I think I've learned as much observing as I did as pastor in the same length of time, of course. And I would say this, that there are a lot of folk in the church that have nothing but leaves. They're not genuine. They're not born again. They're not regenerated. They've just been going through the system. And you say, how do you know that? Well, I know that from experience. And in radio, we can have people write us letters that they are free to express themselves in a way that no member of the church would come and express themselves to me as the pastor of the church. And we have any number of letters. Recently, I read one on our Through the Bible program. A man says, I was a member of the church for 50 years. I've been a Sunday school teacher. I was an officer of the church. I was never born again. And then trouble came, and he dropped out, began to listen to the radio, and found out that he never was a Christian at all. He just had a lot of leaves. There are a lot of leaves around today, friends. And I think it'd be good if we could sweep them up and get something genuine going. Now, he goes on to speak here of the seed that had no control to where it landed. Is it possible to have rewards when you prove no fruit? Well, of course not. That's not the point of the parable at all. The seed fell on all kinds of ground, and the kind of ground is what determines the result, you see. It's the way it was received. Now, there are those that fell among thorns. This party goes on to say they were regenerated. No, they were not regenerated at all. These are the ones that it takes a little pressure to prove that they are not genuine. One of the reasons today that there's so much church going at present, it's entertainment, one thing, and it provides an outlet for a great many folk to express themselves in many different ways, music being one, teaching another, and then just being able to meet with folk and talk. There are great many people today in our churches that feel like they're Christian. They're actually not Christian at all. They have never been really buttonholed and pinned down and faced with the issue of whether they have come as a sinner to the Lord Jesus Christ and accepted him. And the reason we have so many of them is because the pressure's not on. It's the thing to be an evangelical today, and it's a rather popular sort of thing. So we are talking about how to be happy and things like that. And if things don't go right, why, we're going to take up our marbles and go home. We're not going to play, you know. And a leading doctor here in Southern California, he's a cancer doctor. I go to him, and I had quite a discussion with him the other day, and he's a very level-headed Christian. We spent more time talking about theology and the Christian life than we did talking about cancer. And after I left, I felt like I should send him a bill and not for him to send me one, but I'm sure he's going to send me one. Anyway, he was talking to me about his son. Son just got married, and problems have come up, and his lower lip was stuck out so you could put a checkerboard on it, and that was during the holidays. So he just took the boy aside, and he said, son, the Lord Jesus never said that things were going to be easy. He never said that everything was just going to be laughter and fun all the time. He said that he would see you through your problems and that you were going to have problems and you were going to have difficulties. The minute a great many people really get into trouble, instead of turning to the Lord, they turn from him. Well, God sends us trouble. And trouble is either going to draw you closer to God or drive you away. And so when the pressures came, these who professed to be Christians, why, the troubles of this world just choked out, you see. Not only does the devil take away the seed, but the troubles of the world, the problems of life. And the Lord, I think, lets that happen purposely. And I've wondered today why he's let us get off so easy. I think he needs to test the church to see who is genuine. And believe me, I think they'd fall away like dead leaves. But they're not regenerated. And I think you've gone off on a wrong tangent here altogether. And he goes on with a philosophical discussion of how the plant could produce fruit and that sort of thing. Well, he's not speaking of the chemistry of the soil at all. He's speaking about results. And that is the thing that you see on the outside. By their fruits ye shall know them.
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5: Welcome to the Dacus Report, hosted by Pacific Justice Institute founder and president Brad Dacus. 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We leave no one behind and level the playing field for Americans as they are subjected to the tyranny of the powerful. Now, here's Brad Dacus.
1: Welcome to Brad Dacus Live. I'm Brad Dacus, president and founder of the Pacific Justice Institute. On today's show, we're going to look at a number of things that are taking place. As government is becoming challenged, bureaucrats are being exposed, waste, fraud coming to the surface. We're going to talk about these and a number of other important topics, as well as challenges to freedom and liberty at the preschool level. Yes, at the preschool level. Help me talk about these. I'd like to now bring to the program Kyle Campbell. Thank you so much, Kyle, for joining us. You have your own podcast called Politically Basic. You're also a commentator. And in particularly, I want to say a commentator with a millennial Gen Z kind of a perspective. You have an insight that I really appreciate. So thank you for joining us.
6: Thanks, Brad. I love being with you here on Brad Dacus Live. We always have the best discussions and we get to so many hot topics and important issues. So thanks for having me.
1: Yeah, it's great to have you on the program. So I understand, you know, President Trump has made this recommendation to basically turn Gaza into the new Riviera Resort of the Middle East. At first, I thought, what? And then the more I thought about it, I thought, you know what? That makes total sense because developers like him, what they'll often do is they'll look at an area that is beaten up, bad, and say, how can I do something new with this? I mean, it's one of the giftings that developers have that bless society so much that politicians don't have, soldiers don't have, but developers do. And he has that vision. And I think it's catching on. I'm not sure how it's going to end up, but I've already put my money down on a new condo.
6: Okay, good.
1: I'm new condo.
6: So excited for you. I thought you were moving to Costa Rica last time, and now you're going to Gaza Lago.
1: Yes, I've got a condo. I'm just teasing about the condo. I would not invest in Gaza, and plus condos can be very expensive, but. But nonetheless, though, on a serious note, I am very excited to see what happens. And if anyone can do it, it'd be Donald Trump. So we'll have to see.
6: He's bringing his unique giftings into this negotiation and what to do with the Gaza Strip. It's a critical piece. It's about 140 square miles, but it's really key. It's at the bottom of Israel on the Med, and it borders Egypt. And it's where the people of the Palestinian Authority have resided and where Hamas has set up camp and been attacking Israel for all this time since they were, you know, brought into government leadership there. This was a shock to everyone's system when Trump said it. And there's now this, like, kind of famous image of Susie Wiles' face as he's saying it. I mean, it's shock. and awe on her face. But I think a lot of people had the same reaction that you did, which was, wow, okay, this is landed now. Let me think about it for a minute. And they're in a real predicament with Gaza, right? I mean, it is has been reduced to rubble. Hamas cannot stay. The Palestinian people, it's not safe for them to stay. But we've tried to relocate them in the past, and it's gone a little bit sideways with Jordan and Egypt and these other nations trying to house them. They have some conflicts. So it's a real predicament, and Trump is offering a pretty realistic solution to rebuild it, make it better than ever, temporarily house Palestinian people if they want to go. They're not going to be forced to leave. Redevelop it and then welcome them back to their the territory that they believe is theirs, not a state, so it will not be a two-state solution. But nobody else is really offering here to step in and redevelop and make this area safe again.
1: Now, what many people don't understand, though, is that it is going to take a long time. I talked to one expert, and just the time it's going to take to make it safe in terms of all the bombs that are there throughout, the mines, everything, that's going to take 2 years, just that alone. Then you have the big cleanup that's going to need to take place. And, of course, the more the Hamas has resisted, the more there is to needing to be cleaned up. We're looking at something after 10 years. Well, in the meantime, the people there need to have a place safe to live. I hope they are such that they can allow their sensibility of needing to have a safe place for their children and their families, that will trump any resolve of hate and desire to stay there so they can kill more Jews. I hope they're able to get over that for their own welfare, for their own benefit. We'll have to wait and see.
6: Yeah.
1: You know, what's interesting is if the Middle East were made up of, surrounded by Christian nations, there'd be no hesitation to take these people
6: Sure. And
1: provide a place for them, even if as dangerous as they are as a group.
6: Mm-hmm.
1: But it's because of their danger, and I think the lack of compassion and hospitality that we see exhibited through Christ. We don't see that exhibited through Muhammad. We don't see that exhibited in the Islamic faith like we do Christianity. And I think that's very telling as to possibly why they are so slow to step up and go to bat for those who have endured so much for, won't go for the reason why, but just going through so much. And yet they're not hearing the cry. They're not even willing to step up, at least to the degree in the past that they have needed to. And we'll have to see how things turn out. But I think it's something for us to watch. And I'm taking it very seriously. I don't know. You know, the Gaza resort, you know.
6: You know it's going to be
1: sounds
6: beautiful.
1: Sounds nice. Listen, Gaza resort.
6: Trump,
1: I don't know.
6: If Trump's doing it, it's going to be done right. I don't think the American people have the stomach for a long U.S. troop occupation anywhere, and that's
1: right.
6: Been discussed a lot. But at the end of the day, you know, America being the most charitable nation on earth, a Christian nation, to your point, you know, it really needs to be us. It should be us. We don't know who's going to be in the White House in 10 years. And so I hope that within this four-year period, when we know Trump is in and he can negotiate a good, stable plan forward here, that gets done in this time window.
1: Right. Absolutely. Now, speaking of disasters on the home front, we have seen horrific disasters. We've seen it, in, of course, here in California with Pacific Palisades, a shocking fire that I thought could not exist. When you're talking about a large area of residential homes that it's a part of the city, and they were just swept down by this fire because, as it turns out, there was no water. And then you have the issue, and I blame that on, I don't blame that on FEMA. I blame that on Governor Gavin Newsom and on the mayor of Los Angeles. But then we have another disaster back on the other side of the country, in North Carolina, where we just had a tremendous hurricane, you know, could not have been foreseen,
6: right.
1: You know, that this, what was going to happen. It was very out of the norm for that area, and that's particularly that part of North Carolina. And yet, the people there were, the biggest issue afterwards was the fact that FEMA wasn't there. And then they had the audacity, we heard reports of them saying, oh, if you see a Trump flag, skip them.
6: It was awful.
1: Sick. Mm-hmm. It was awful. Mm-hmm. Well, it looks like we have a new head of FEMA. And it looks like things are turning around.
6: Yeah, Kristi Noem has been confirmed as the Secretary of Homeland Security, which is over FEMA. And, of course, Trump has now just tapped DOGE and Elon Musk to take a look at FEMA. But already, within a five-day period, Brad, 80% of open cases for aid in Western North Carolina have been resolved.
1: In just 5 days.
6: In 5 days, which is wonderful, and we're so grateful. But it really highlights and puts center stage the ineptitude and really, truly, I believe, just absolute disregard from the last administration and leadership when this crisis was happening. This one particularly, for some reason, really made my blood boil. We were watching people's children swept away and they lost everything, and then seeing aerial photos of FEMA camps set up with supplies that weren't being distributed. And yes, bridges were washed out and things, but the swiftness and speed with which now a Trump administration and a DHS head and Kristi Noem, who is such a go-getter, sharp, smart, and tough,
1: yes,
6: get in there and address the need for our citizens right away, as should have happened right after this hurricane swept through. We're grateful to see it, but it's still so angering that it didn't happen when it should have.
1: What's so important with all these new nominees that are being approved for President Trump and his cabinet, they all have several things in common. One is they have high competency. Mm-hmm. It's not just a political payoff. You know, you can't pay me for your state, or you support, okay, I'll give you this position. No. These are people with high competency, and they also have high character and conviction to do the right thing. And they have an aggressive attitude that's like, I'm going to do my job, do it well for the people of America. And if I've got to break through some unconventional, barriers, so be it. I see that sort of as a pattern. And Kristi Noem is a fantastic person. People say, well, she's a politician. No. Let me tell you something about Kristi Noem. I'm not the closest buddies to her, but I did go pheasant hunting with her once. Now people are saying, okay, Brad, what's the punchline? No, I actually did go pheasant hunting with her once. And it was at the Paul Nelson Pheasant Ranch in South Dakota. And she South Dakota. And we went pheasant hunting, and it was myself, and there were some other leaders of some other conservative organizations. I don't know how much it cost. I didn't pay for it. It was all paid for by a gentleman who wanted to bring us all together. And he invited Kristi Noem. She showed up, not with her formal professional suit she showed up in her hunting gear.
6: Yeah, she's serious business.
1: Yeah. And then we all went around and we just shared and talked, and she just was real, says, you know, let me tell you, I got involved in politics. And let me just tell you, da da da da da da da. And we all get to know each other. And I just thought, wow. I mean, how blessed the people of this state are at the time to have a governor like that, so hands-on, down to earth, and yet very sharp and articulate. And now the entire nation gets to be blessed with her skills and her abilities. And FEMA needs it so badly, because the incompetency of the former administration was so blatant and so obvious.
6: Mm-hmm. Well, we are blessed by Kristi Noem. I'm so glad that you had that experience. I'm dying to know how the pheasant shooting went and if you went home with any.
1: Yes.
6: Did you shoot anything, Brad?
1: Two people, but I did get... No, I didn't shoot any people, but it was a lot of fun. But it turns out, like, normal hunting is, you know, you go out there and you're in the wild and, you know, you may have one pheasant during the day and you get to shoot. This is like a pheasant farm. Mm-hmm. So they bring in an orchard, they have orchards and cornrows, and it's just a huge agriculture,
6: Now, I know we need to go to break, but still more to talk about when we get back.
1: You bet. We've got a lot to talk about, folks, and we'll be right back after this.
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1: Welcome back. And folks, if you'd like more information about the Pacific Justice Institute or would like to keep up with our many cases, over 200 cases in active litigation, we've got something free for you. 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Also, if you're dealing with an issue of religious freedom at school, in the workplace, or in some other forum, or if you're dealing with your rights as a parent being challenged by the government, being not respected by the government, it could be a public school, a social worker, or the sanctity of human life in some way, I want you to go to our website. We do all our work without charge. We have 36 offices coast to coast. No organization has what we have. They may have a big office in Phoenix or Dallas or Atlanta. We've got offices all over the country. And we have this largest footprint because our goal is to make sure that everyone gets help. We don't just cherry pick a few high profile cases. So if you need help, and even if you were turned down by one of these other organizations that didn't think your case was pretty enough or big enough or whatever, go to our website, pji.org. We do our work without charge. We want to serve you. We want to help you. Be open. Pray about it. See, you know, the Holy Spirit may lead that employer to say, you know what? No, I need to hire this person. Because when you hire employees, there's great opportunities to reach out to them on a regular basis. And if people have any information on how you can evangelize through your company, we have a whole training video on our website, folks, called Faith in the Workplace. Just go to pji.org. But these people need Jesus, just like everyone else. So I'm not saying hire everyone that comes in your door. No, you've got a business to run. I get that. But at the same token, don't just write people off either. Seek the Lord on it. He may be calling you to reach out to someone in desperate need of his love, his grace, and his forgiveness. All right. We at PJI, we love kids. And we want to help protect kids. And the state of California, I don't think really likes kids at all because their policies are so counter to the welfare of children. Well, we at Pacific Justice are now representing a preschool. It's not a secular preschool. It's not a state-run preschool. No. It is a Christian preschool at a church, run by a church, as a ministry of the church, but it is a registered preschool where they sing Christian songs, they hear Bible stories. Well, what happens is someone working there noticed a few of the kids were not wearing their masks. And she panicked. And so she called the authorities, law enforcement, who came in with a SWAT type of a team. These are four-year-olds.
6: Good Lord.
1: Four-year-olds. They invade it without any prior notice. And they go through all the personal files of parents without a warrant. They interrogate the teachers, instructors, without giving them Miranda rights. They're going through all this information, violating privacy, should have had an actual warrant signed to be able to do what they were doing, and they didn't, as we allege in our litigation. But you know the most ugly thing about this was the fact that part of their justification is the fact that this Christian preschool sang Christian songs and, quote, compelled the children to hear Bible stories.
6: Compelled them.
1: Yes, compelled them. Mm. Parents wanted their kids there. Parents wanted the kids to hear it. There was nothing hidden. Now, this is real clear. The state said, oh, no, these four-year-olds cannot be compelled against their will to hear something religious or to sing a religious song, a Christian song. So they shut down, they raided it, shut them down, and we at Pacific Justice Institute, Kyle, we're suing.
6: Good.
1: And we're representing them, and we're already having to take this up on appeal. California, you don't always have the best judges. Sometimes we got some good judges here, but it is what it is. It's California.
6: Wow.
1: So we're taking it up on appeal. But it's very telling about how dark our society can be and has in some ways become. Even with the change that we've seen take place in just the last few weeks, the reality is we still have a lot of darkness and evil, even at the local level,
6: yes,
1: that we're having to handle across the country. But this is a classic example of what we're facing and how dark things really can get.
6: That is outrageous. I'm so grateful for you, Brad, for your team at PJI, that you are helping this preschool. I mean, that is a shocking story. I knew some of the details of it, but I didn't know that it was that bad. And you and I have talked about a lot of your cases and just a lot of cases in general across the country. And it seems like, specifically here in California, but we see this nationwide, there is such an effort to corrupt the children, to separate children from their parents and their parents' parental authority. I know you guys do this work day in and day out, and we're so grateful that you do, and you provide all these fabulous resources for parents on your website. But this is just one more. It's a more egregious example, but it's one more example of how our kids are being targeted. And don't you think it's funny that, you know, they're trying to make the case that, like, oh, the children are not able to consent at a religious preschool when they're 4 years old to sing religious songs. Like, clearly, you know, parents consent on behalf of a minor when they pay tuition and sign them up for a school. Be like, you know the curriculum, you know what's going to happen. There is parental authority consent involved there. But I find it so fascinating that when that narrative does not serve the people who want to push this, there are some who on the same side of the aisle to these people would say a four-year-old can make the decision about what gender they are, but they can't consent to sing Jesus Loves Me in a religious preschool.
1: Right.
6: I mean, pick a lane, people.
1: Yeah.
6: But also, our kids are suffering the consequences. It's infuriating as a parent, as a citizen, as a Californian, and I'm really glad that you guys are fighting back. Absolutely should not be happening.
1: Those pushing darkness, they so want all light snuffed out because they know that the light is powerful in transforming lives. And so they're not just pushing their agenda. Part of their agenda is to silence churches, ministries of churches, like preschools. You know, if we're not successful in this case, then it's going to be a open hunting grounds for every Christian-based preschool throughout the state of California, with no exception. That's what we're looking at. And this is one of our many cases we have in active litigation. And so people pray for our work and get our case updates so you can pray for our other cases that we're handling right now. Our attorneys, they'll let you know. Yeah, it's legal, but we see the hand of God in the spiritual dimension all the time. And it's because I know people out there like you are praying, and not just hearing, but praying. So go to our website, pji.org, pji.org, and sign up to get our legal insider. Finally, you know, we've been really active involved in litigation at Pacific Justice, but now we have a whole other division where we've been actively involved on legislation. We got six states to pass laws saying boys can't go into girls' locker rooms, can't go into girls' sports. We got the state of Texas to sign a law saying, hey, The state will pay to allow a chaplain in every public school in the state of Texas. We got Louisiana to pass a law saying the Ten Commandments can be posted. Well, I understand that we've stepped in South Dakota on that issue of the Ten Commandments.
6: Mm-hmm. Right. You know, on a broader scale, first of all, I'm just your biggest fan and the biggest fan of PJI because you guys are fighting these massive battles and multiples of them, and hearing the successes coming out is just so encouraging. We've all got to be praying for you, all your attorneys, all of this work. It's so critical. So here we come back to the Ten Commandments, which used to be posted everywhere without an issue. And again, here comes this separation of church and state, which doesn't mean that you divide religion out of everything having to do with government. That's not what its intention is. It means keep the government out of our First Amendment right to worship and be religious, spiritual people as we please. We fled that from England, right? And so we don't want government telling us how to worship. But this one's going to be a battle. So that one, it passed in the South Dakota House. And then when it made its final legislative threshold, was struck down 37-31. The battle continues.
1: In the Senate, the state Senate?
6: I'm not sure where that was. Which one just happened.
1: That would be the state Senate.
6: Yes,
1: then.
6: Yes. So it was just recently, very sadly, struck down. It was a narrow margin. It's discouraging to see, but I think there's great, tremendous support in that state for this effort, and we will hope that that will continue.
1: Well, if I live in South Dakota, I want to find out what people of my political party voted against the Ten Commandments, and I'd hold them accountable big time.
6: Yeah.
1: I'm just saying.
6: So will God.
1: Yeah, so will God. So, folks, there you have it. It's our God-given freedoms we're talking about. Now, let's choose to keep them. I'm Brad Dacus, president of the Pacific Justice Institute. 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
1: So, folks, just remember, it's our God-given freedoms we're talking about. 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

Now we continue reading from the Bible, John 16:16. These are the words of Jesus Christ. A little while, and you will no longer see me, and again a little while, and you will see me. Some of his disciples then said to one another, "What is this thing he is telling us? A little while, and you will not see me, and again a little while, and you will see me, and because I go to the Father." So they were saying, "What is this that he says, 'A little while'? We do not know what he is talking about." Jesus knew that they wished to question him, and he said to them, "Are you deliberating together about this, that I said, 'A little while, and you will not see me, and again a little while, and you will see me'? Truly, truly, I say to you that you will weep and lament, but the world will rejoice. You will grieve, but your grief will be turned into joy. Whenever a woman is in labor, she has pain, because her hour has come. But when she gives birth to the child, she no longer remembers the anguish because of the joy that a child has been born into the world. Therefore, you too have grief now. But I will see you again, and your heart will rejoice, and no one will take your joy away from you. In that day you will not question me about anything. Truly, truly, I say to you, if you ask the Father for anything in my name, he will give it to you. Until now you have asked for nothing in my name. Ask, and you will receive, so that your joy may be made full. These things I have spoken to you in figurative language. An hour is coming when I will no longer speak to you in figurative language, but will tell you plainly of the Father. In that day you will ask in my name, and I do not say to you that I will request of the Father on your behalf. For the Father himself loves you, because you have loved me and have believed that I came forth from the Father. I came forth from the Father and have come into the world. I am leaving the world again and going to the Father." His disciples said, "Lo, now you are speaking plainly and are not using a figure of speech. Now we know that you know all things and have no need for anyone to question you. By this we believe that you came from God." Jesus answered them, "Do you now believe? Behold, an hour is coming, and has already come, for you to be scattered, each to his own home, and to leave me alone. And yet I am not alone, because the Father is with me. These things I have spoken to you, so that in me you may have peace. In the world you have tribulation, but take courage, I have overcome the world." John 17. Jesus spoke these things, and lifting up his eyes to heaven, he said, "Father, the hour has come. Glorify your Son, that the Son may glorify you, even as you gave him authority over all flesh, that to all whom you have given him, he may give eternal life. This is eternal life, that they may know you, the only true God, and Jesus Christ whom you have sent. I glorified you on the earth, having accomplished the work which you have given me to do. Now, Father, glorify me together with yourself, with the glory which I had with you before the world was." We will continue this reading from the Bible, if the Lord wills it, next time.

0: Thoughts with John Stephenson. John understands the importance of being prepared. Through rain, rocks, and snow, he has seen it all and survived. He has seen major disasters like Mount St. Helens and how vehicles were stopped in the street from the volcanic ash. Earthquakes, too, including the Loma Prieta earthquake, which felt like it wouldn't stop shaking. People were without electricity and could not hardly buy groceries or gasoline. The homeless lit bonfires in the streets. The Bay Bridge and other freeways were broken. God only knows what will be next.
1: Welcome to Preparedness Thoughts by John Stephenson. We invite Jesus Christ through the Holy Spirit to guide us as we examine how our preparations can be used to preserve the life of ourselves, our family, and others. Nuclear is a word that kind of gets our attention, for the good, but mostly for the bad, and one cannot think of nuclear without thinking of radiation. And I do not like even the smallest doses of radiations in my own life, and mostly I've refused x-rays because I did not want to have the radiation. So I sympathize with that point of view. But anyway, without a doubt, a nuclear bomb is horrendous, and we can see the examples of what the atomic bombing of World War II did to Japan and the Japanese people. And we can realize that a nuclear bomb is more destructive than an atomic bomb. And it was the atomic bomb that was dropped in Japan. Today, there are people who suppose that if a nuclear bomb were to go off in their state, just about everybody there would be dead soon, if not immediately. It is this extraordinary fear that I would like to challenge. After being in the proximity of a nuclear bomb, some people have died, it's true, but many, many have lived, and they go on to live a good, healthy, long life. Now, I am not supporting nuclear anything. I'm simply saying that a nuclear event or bomb is much more survivable than some people would suggest. And I have a case in point, and that is my father-in-law, who is now in his mid-80s. And for his age, he is getting along very well. For him, the year was 1953. He was 20 years old and in the Army. Along with many others, he went to the testing of a new powerful hydrogen nuclear bomb. He and many of the other soldiers dug trenches and went into these long series of trenches. They were 7 miles away from the detonation point, and they were told to go into their trenches and put their hands over their closed eyes. They did, and when the bomb went off, he saw the bones of his hands right through his closed eyes, right through the skin of his hands. And after this explosion, they all walked 5 miles. They walked to a point which was 5 miles from the detonation point. And there the Geiger counter said there was too much radiation, so they walked back. And then they were taken back to their normal duties by truck. This story tells me that people who were not wearing protective clothing, like they were not, can survive some sort of a nuclear experience. I do not know who can survive what, but it does indicate that there is some level of nuclear survival. And this should be an example of hope, and the hope that some will survive a nuclear bombing. So I urge you to think positive about what the circumstances may be, because we do not know what they are. Think positive. You can get through it, whatever it is, even the horrendous experience of a nuclear event. And I would say, start your preparations now for that just-in-case situation before there is an urgent need and what you want is hard to find. This has been episode 27. Remember to give thanks to God for the blessings that you do have.
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1: When Jeremy lost his job, he was so angry that he spent more time complaining about his situation than trying to resolve it. His bitterness came through in his job search and interviews. The biblical story of Joseph offers a different response to setbacks. When he was falsely accused and sent to prison, Joseph chose not bitterness, but service. The prison warden saw Joseph's potential and put him in charge of jail operations. Genesis 39:23 says, "The warden paid no attention to anything under Joseph's care because the Lord was with Joseph and gave him success in whatever he did." When we invariably experience setbacks, we have choices for how to respond. Serving God in the midst of our challenges ministers to others and may create opportunities for us.
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0: Well, welcome everyone to the Robin Walter Show, part of the Red Sky Radio Network. God bless you today. Holy moly, we got a whole lot to fit in. You got 3 hours? I don't. I got 56 minutes, so I got to make use of this. But I will say, I'm amazed how God works things out. I shouldn't be. As long as I've lived and all of the things that he's done that are contrary to what I think needs to be done. All right, I did this week's program on Tuesday because I was going to be gone Wednesday through the weekend trying to take a second camping trip. The whole camping trip fell apart. I was kind of bothered Wednesday morning. Like, gosh, I've got all of this laid out. Now what? And I've got the program done and all set to go. And then my wife turns on the TV and I forgot about that Fauci was going to be grilled before the Senate. I was glued. And I scrapped the program for this week that I had prepared. Totally scrapped it. I'm not going to do it at any time. I don't need to go into that. I didn't feel that great about it anyway. I was just needing to get it done. But this Senate hearing on Fauci, I'm trying to figure out just how much I would actually pay to have heard that, because I would have. Oh, my gosh. You know, we all want justice, right? And then there's a whole left-wing thing about justice delayed is justice denied. I kind of get that, because it seems like as long as a deep state doesn't have to account for what it's done with all these people getting away with these crimes, and the prosecution never seeming to get around to some of them, I understand there's way too much to prosecute. But you feel like the left is getting away with everything. And why do the wicked prosper? That's what it says in Psalm. Why do the wicked prosper? Well, if you read that passage, I think it's, gosh, I don't know. I want to say it's Psalm 71, but I could be off on that. You get down there, not that far, there comes a day of reckoning. They do get their just desserts. It's not in the time frame that we want. That I understand. We want justice now. Of course, if justice was given now as it relates to us and our sins, we would all be toast. So there is a delay in God's forgiveness and his mercy to get to the point where things will turn around. He'll bring them out at the right time. I mean, all right, did Trump get ripped off in 2020? Absolutely. I'm absolutely convinced there was fraud and cheating all over the place by the Democrats. I wish he would shut up about it, though, because I don't think he really realizes what an advantage and what a blessing and a gift and an act of mercy it was to the United States for him to not be elected then and be elected now. He wouldn't have been onto the deep state if he'd gotten a second term right away, a consecutive second term. No way. No way. Okay. So I try to start with good news today. I'm going to start with something. It's good because it's lighthearted, and I love it, from our Babylon Bee, dealing with a Fauci. Actually, this is, and I've got a name for today's program. Some of you don't get a title. It's titled when it goes out by various means to different media. But today's is going to be called Tony and the Faucinistas. I mean, I think the guy should have gotten platform songs, shoes, and formed a tribute band to Frankie and Valli and the Four Seasons. But it's just called Tony and the Faucinistas and do Frankie Valli songs. This guy is awful. But the Babylon Bee, I thought, was very interesting. They came out and said that science pleads the Fifth Amendment. Isn't that interesting? 111 times he pled the Fifth Amendment. His lawyers suck, actually. They're really high-profile people. And I think it was Josh Hawley. No, it was Bernie Marino that called his lawyer a dirtbag. Or dirt ball. Can't get sued for defamation because it's true, right? Well, we're supposed to. How often have we heard from Barack Hussein Obama right through Biden to follow the science, whether it's climate change or whether it's masking, whether it's keeping 6 feet apart and all that crapola? How many times have we heard that? Follow the science. Why should we follow the science when the guy, Anthony Fauci, is in charge, doesn't follow the science himself? Why should we follow him? My goodness. And now it's come out that Fauci, this is absolutely verified from his diaries, that he, on the second COVID shot, I guess, had side effects that were pretty serious. He hid it. He didn't tell anybody, don't get a second one. He hid it. He went and got some elite private treatment, kept it secret, and then told everybody to go get a second shot. The guy deserves death. The appropriate penalty for Anthony Fauci is to be executed after a fair trial, of course, because he's responsible for hundreds of thousands of deaths in this country through lying, cheating, his lust for power, egomaniacal desire for fame and fortune. My goodness, it just is what a travesty. But I would encourage you to go on the Babylon Bee and read the 8 questions husbands should always plead the Fifth Amendment to. It's really actually very, very funny. Such as the wife saying, do you think Sydney Sweeney is really hot? Or something, you know, questions like that. Really, I think they're hilarious. And of course, a husband's going to have to fake that somehow. But a couple of other things you want to check out there. Home Depot stores in Michigan introduce English subtitles. Taco Bell assures customers they will only get regular diarrhea from now on. And Ma'am Donnie asks New Yorkers to do their fair share of hate crimes against Jews. Now, these aren't funny. This is satire, which is more true than you can possibly. I can't speak to the Taco Bell one, but the Ma'am Donnie one absolutely fits. Okay, so Fauci had actually really kind of a cult following. I mean, I just didn't realize it was as cultish as it was. So I'm going to read this piece about him from Breitbart. I'm just going to read it. It's easier for me to read this one when it's really good. Like I said, when somebody says something better than I can say it, I'm going to quote him. I'm not going to try to interpret it and put it in my own words and fake it like it's an original thought. But from Breitbart, President Joe Otto-Penn Biden granted Dr. Anthony Fauci full immunity that covered any offenses against the United States which he may have committed or taken part in during the period from January 1, 2014 through the date of the pardon, all the way back to 2014. What this means is that Fauci had two options when he sat down before Senator Rand Paul, the committee for the U.S. Senate testimony. Fauci could either, one, tell the truth, or two, risk a contempt of Congress charge for invoking the Fifth Amendment. Fauci made his choice, and in doing so, not only placed himself in legal jeopardy, but left his cult without the talking points they so desperately need to explain away all of those damning diary entries. And one cannot put too fine a point on this. Rather than tell the truth, which would not have made him in any legal jeopardy because he'd been pardoned, Fauci chose to put himself in legal jeopardy with a contempt charge by refusing to talk. You see, taking the Fifth is only valid when you are in legal jeopardy. Therefore, absolutely nothing he testifies to during the years covered by the pardon would have put him in legal jeopardy. And since he could not be put in legal jeopardy, he doesn't have a Fifth Amendment to against self-incrimination because he's already been pardoned. You can't incriminate yourself. Now I'm adding here. You can't incriminate yourself for something which you cannot be legally charged with. The truth must be awfully damning for Fauci to risk a contempt charge. Imagine the kind of man who would rather face legal jeopardy than tell a truth that came with no legal jeopardy. Better still, what does his unwillingness to be truthful do to the long-standing cult of Fauci? You see, they desperately needed him to testify today, to explain himself today, to triumph today. We're talking about true believers who worshiped and venerated Fauci with candles, action figures, pillows, cakes, and t-shirts. Then his diary hit. And that diary proved, in Fauci's own words, that Fauci repeatedly lied to his worshipers, that he serially deceived them, misled them, and abused their worship to greatly enrich his bank account and feel a bottomless narcissistic streak so toxic it beggars belief. I got to stop there. Yeah, I can't quote from his diary. 1,100 pages. It's unbelievable. I think he's, well, no, I won't go there. This can't be true. The cult of Fauci cried out in response to the diary. There must be a reasonable explanation. I can't wait for Dr. Dreamy to testify and show those megatards a thing or two. The cult of Fauci not only needed him to square the inseparable circle of public statements and private diary entries, they also needed him to sit before the wicked Rand Paul and make a fool of him using logic and reason and facts. But what did their dear leader do instead? The dear leader left them hanging. He chose to throw them under the bus. Worse, through his invocations of the Fifth Amendment on 111 separate occasions, he announced to the world and to his cult that he was better off facing a contempt charge than merely telling the truth. In other words, the little megalomaniac admitted that he cannot explain himself. After 6 years of delivering his cult all their science and talking points to shoot down Uncle MAGA and anti-conspiracy theorists, this time he couldn't do it. Nope, this time he had been checkmated by his own dear diary entries, which gave him no choice but to leave his worshipers without the holy owning of Rand Paul they craved to justify their worship. Oh, and it was glorious. Thank you, John Nolte, who I quote often. I read that virtually in its entirety. It was glorious. I still can't get over how excited, I mean, the things that came out. Justice. Finally, a measure of justice. You know, and my wife, even more vindicated than I. Not once. Not 100 times, not 50 times, not 10 times. No, not once. Not once did she ever wear a mask during the entire pandemic. Now, yeah, she sent me to places where I wasn't getting something we needed if I didn't put it on. But for the most part, you say, well, how is that possible? Well, she'd go into a store and she'd say, ma'am, you need a mask. She said, no, I don't. Yes, you do. And she'd just keep walking. She defied every place she went, the grocery store, the bank. She just kept walking. Throw me out if you want. Well, I'm going to tell you right now, my wife is a pretty woman, inside and out, most of the time. I'm kidding. She's a pretty woman, inside and out. You don't stop pretty women. They get a certain cut in this world. They get certain advantages. I mean, they just didn't. She had the grace of God upon her to be able to just do what she knew. She knew, we knew Fauci was a bag of garbage from the beginning. We knew this COVID thing was a lie. She never got the shot. I never got the shot. We knew it was crapola. And we knew that there was such a thing as natural immunity. I had gotten COVID right away. Right away. Why should I get the shot after I've had it? Stupid. But that's what Fauci told you. And that's when you see, remember the pictures of Fauci with two masks on and then one with three? And of course, the Babylon Bee had him wearing, I think, 10 at one point or something like that. Hilarious. I mean, but everybody sucked up to this guy and Trump for a while. So then he runs into Bernie Moreno, Now, I was not crazy about his F-bomb on live TV. I really wasn't. But, well, I certainly wouldn't. But it's amazing. I got to say something about that, though. The left is criticizing him for using the F-bomb. When the F-bomb is basically invented and used daily by the left with no repercussions whatsoever. I mean, Joe Biden, you name it. They use it all the time. And sadly, Trump does now in an expletive-laden speech or talk, blew his brains out against Iran here, which really, really bothers me. But that's another story for another day. So Bernie Moreno goes through a whole bunch of things here. And he lobbed a couple expletives in this thing, but this is how frustrated and fraught he was with this guy seemingly getting away with this stuff. Moreno said he decided to run for office after learning that a woman was arrested at an Ohio middle school football game for refusing to wear a mask in 2020. I guess there was a relative that was playing. They sat all by themselves. It was only the family, and she got arrested. And he said, quote, "Here I am sitting in front of you 6 years later saying, who the whatever do you think you were, Fauci, for doing that?" Referring to the doctor's views on masking requirements in the country during the health crisis. Quote, "It's a total disgrace what you did to this country. If my Democrat colleagues are standing there defending you, I hope the voters in the United States of America watch the clips of every one of you doting on a guy who's more interested in being a celebrity than saving American people." And so it goes on. Moreno then asked Fauci if he knew what the Fifth Amendment said. And, of course, Fauci took the Fifth Amendment to answering that question. And then it was so sweet watching them get up and haul away Fauci's bloviating, ego-fed lawyer. My goodness sakes. And I loved it when Moreno called Fauci's lawyer a dirtbag. He said, "There you sit, Fauci. You don't dare say a thing now, and you got five lawyers behind you, one of them a major dirtbag, and that was the one who kept imposing himself on the panel by insisting that he could sit next to Fauci, and he was told to sit behind him. And then he kept interrupting. And then looking incredulous when Paul said, okay, security, take him out of here. Escort him out of here. They thought he was a real martyr. What a bag of crap that lawyer is. I can say that as a lawyer. I get to call other lawyers crap. So anyway, it went on here. And he said, and of course, his standard line is, "On advice of counsel, I respectfully decline to answer based upon my rights under the Fifth Amendment to the Constitution." So this is what he said 111 times. Then Moreno then gestured towards members of the public that were attending the hearing, asking those who out there opposed the policies, such as social distancing guidelines, mask rules, vaccine requirements. And then he requested that Fauci turn and face the audience of those that were standing. He said, quote, "Dr. Fauci, you can just turn around and look at the people behind you." Moreno asked, noting that Fauci's his refusal to turn around, and he wasn't asking him a question to which he could respond with the Fifth Amendment. He was just asked if he could look at them. And, of course, he ignored it entirely. So, and Moreno, he had a line of questioning that was just, I'm kind of building on what I've already shared here. But he went on to a line of questioning that was just, I think, absolutely superb. I mean, after Fauci refused to look at the audience, you know, when he said, well, I got to read this again. Moreno had asked Fauci to face members of the audience. I should have quoted this in its entirety. "If during the time of the COVID pandemic, you were called a racist for calling the virus a China virus, if you thought the 6-foot rule was total crap, If you thought the vaccine wasn't something you should take, if you thought it was outrageous the way the mask policy was rolled out, if you were fired from your job for not taking that vaccine, if you're a member of the military and you got booted and lost your pay, if you thought closing schools was catastrophically stupid, or that saying these things made you somehow a lesser human being, then stand. Dr. Fauci, can you just turn around and look at the people behind you? You're not willing to do that? It's not a question, it's just a request. All you have to do is look up from your lawyers and take a look at the people who are absolutely shamed for saying what we now know to be the truth. And you can't even look at them. And of course, he keeps invoking the Fifth Amendment to the Constitution. And Marino asked him, do you even know who wrote it? Of course, he says, on advice of my lawyers and counsel, I refuse to answer based on my rights under the Constitution. So he went on through this blah, blah, blah business. And then Marino said to Fauci, he said, you may have had a 50-year-plus legacy of public service, but it ends in total and complete disgrace today. Will you apologize to the people who you harmed through your actions? Do you have the dignity to just say you're sorry? Fauci said, on the advice of counsel, I respectfully decline to answer based upon my rights under the Fifth Amendment to the Constitution. And then Marino went right down the line. Could you at least apologize to all the military people who were fired and lost their pay for refusing to wear the mask? And of course, he did. Could you at least apologize to all the business owners whose businesses were shattered because of your lies and your deception? Takes the Fifth Amendment. Could you apologize to the mom who were masked, who were threatened for not having her kids masked and end up getting arrested? No. Could you at least apologize to the family members who lost loved ones that died because of your advice? And right on down the line. This was a spectacular line of questioning, listing all the people who were damaged, dead, disabled financially because of Fauci's lies. I mean, it was just great. Okay. So from there, I want to bring up one other thing coming from Josh Hawley. Well, maybe a couple things. I am cheering this. I have longed and waited so long for this kind of stuff to come out. Josh Hawley, the senator from Missouri, said, well, I'm going to read some of this from WorldNet Daily once again, because they said it better than I can, that Hawley blasted Fauci for taking the Fifth Amendment 111 times. But then Hawley says, quote, well, nothing says honesty like taking the Fifth, huh, Doc? And obviously, and I've said this on the program before, you take the Fifth Amendment when you're guilty. You don't take it when you're innocent. And you can't be indicted for something, which actually, of course, as I said, he couldn't here because he had been pardoned. So then Hawley said, Doctor, I don't want to even call him doctor. You know, Frankenstein was Dr. Frankenstein, right? Mr. Jekyll was Dr. Jekyll. We got doctors who are mutilating children under gender transition surgeries and killing children in the womb and coming out of the womb, all called doctors. And, of course, they got to sign Anthony Fauci, M.D., in front of them, which I think means madly deranged in his case. But he said to Dr. Fauci, what day of the week is it today? Fauci responded, on the advice of a counsel, I respectfully decline to answer based upon my rights under the Fifth Amendment of the Constitution. Doctor, what color tie are you wearing? Fauci said, on the advice of counsel, I respectfully decline to answer based upon my rights under the Fifth Amendment of the Constitution. Hawley then pressed, what color is the carpet in front of you? On the advice of counsel, blah, blah, blah, blah. So Hawley just grills the absolute crap out of Fauci. And he said, you know, you have no right to obstruct this by pleading the fifth because you're not in jeopardy because of your pardons. Your lawyers sitting behind you are now shifting nervously in their chairs, Dr. Fauci, because they know it. Because let me get one thing straight to you. You don't have any rights under the Fifth Amendment because you've been pardoned. As you very well know, the Supreme Court has been clear for a century and more in Brown versus Walker of 1896 that when someone has been pardoned, he may not stand upon the privilege of the Fifth Amendment because he's not in any risk or jeopardy of being indicted. You know that. You don't want to answer questions. It's because you did all kinds of terrible things. Because during the pandemic, certain things happened. And what was it that happened? Well, this is what happened. I'm going to go to a different piece to quote Hawley here. It's because during the pandemic, Fauci, you got rich, didn't you? You got rich while people were dying. Hundreds of thousands of Americans, ultimately over a million in the end, and you were getting rich. And not only were you doing that, you were using federal employees with taxpayer money to apply for and solicit cash prizes for you personally. Cash prizes totaling over $1 million. You got your employees to apply for you to get cash awards for how great you were using taxpayer money. You did all of that during the pandemic, didn't you? That's a question. And of course, Fauci refused to answer that question. So Hawley just nailed him. You just simply got rich, and silence is admission. This is really a power trip. I mean, through all of this, you want to be the most famous scientist in the world. You were so focused on getting every award and every drop of cash that you could, all because you wanted to be on TV. You wanted to be the sun god of science. You wanted to be the guy who was in charge of it all. For you could sit in Style magazine, but here you're taking the fifth. You could sit for In Style magazine, get $1 million in cash awards, but now the cat's got your tongue, doesn't it, doctor? That was what it was all really about the whole time. Somewhere along the way, you lost your way. You became a narcissist and a megalomaniac and a liar. And you've lied to the American people, you've lied to this body, and you've disgraced your profession by doing it. You called yourself the most famous scientist in the world. You've done more to harm science than anybody in my lifetime. And I hope you'll go home and you'll write that in your diary as well. Whoa, was it sweet. Whoa, was it fabulous. Oh my gosh. It was more than just fabulous. It was pure entertainment for me. Hey, don't go away. We'll be right back. We're going to shift gears.
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2: Have you heard the story of the hot rod race with the Fords and the Lincolns were setting the pace? That story is true. I'm here to say I was driving that Model A. It's got a Lincoln motor and it's really souped up. That Model A body makes it look like a pup's got 8 cylinders and uses them all. Got overdrive.

Yes, thank you, Commander Cody and the Lost Planet Airmen. I know that record. I know that song. Why? Because I got the record. It was, I think, the only song they ever put out. But thank you. We're going to shift gears now, and I'm going to start this with a different kind of good news here in the second half of the program. First one was Babylon Bee. But for all of the justice that has been so delayed in coming to Anthony Fauci, there is praise that has been long delayed for who I think is probably the greatest investigative reporter this country has ever known. And that's James O'Keefe. I want to share with something that he pulled off the other day that was so sweet, so good, so cool. Now, this is a guy who ends up, what, getting arrested or something because he got film of a Planned Parenthood executive admitting on camera that they were selling baby parts contrary to the law. But so he gets in trouble for filming her. Does a Planned Parenthood person get in trouble or Planned Parenthood for violating her? Of course not, because that all happens in California where they love slaughtering unborn children. It's just part of their cult. It's a California cult society out there. And so, anyway, James, I could go on and on. I could do half a program on all the stuff and the people he has outed. But this last one is really, I think, just fabulous. So, and interestingly, the guy that he nailed, his last name was Newsom. I think kind of funny, actually. I think it was Brandon Newsom, I think, is his name. Spelled just the same as Gavin Newsom, and I think from the same state. So O'Keefe films undercover fashion this guy who is a major figure, major employee in the Department of Navy. He is very high up in strategic affairs, and he's kind of a whoop-de-doo. And Newsom, I'm sorry, that's the guy who's being filmed by O'Keefe, is queer. So how does O'Keefe get this guy to spill the beans? O'Keefe pretends to be queer, too, and hooks up with him for a date, which, trust me, they go out for coffee or something. That's where it starts, but that's also where it ends. And how does he do it? You'd think people would know who O'Keefe is. But he fooled the guy and disguised himself with a mustache. You know, I mean, I had a Groucho Marx nose and mustache growing up. I had a couple of them because one would bust or whatever, I'd get another one. You know, with just mostly with just a different mustache, somehow, or with a mustache, you could just be a whole different person. You could be Groucho. I always thought that was a lot of fun. So what did O'Keefe get this guy to do? He got him to admit that he planned to stay around until after Trump was gone so that he could undo all of Trump's actions or be a part of it. He said, this queer guy with the Navy, Brandon Newsom, quote, "I have the influence. I can undo whatever has been done. When the election changes, I want to stay and stick it out so when the time comes, I can undo whatever's been done." And one of the policies that this queer guy with a Navy was critical of was the Pentagon's voluntary Christian monthly faith services, which includes prayer, Bible readings, and sermons. He wants to stick around to make sure that after Trump, after Hegseth, he can be part of undoing that. Well, of course, O'Keefe turns the guy in, and the U.S. Department of War, quote, "The U.S. Department of War has now fired one of its senior officials." Of course, he's caught on a hidden camera gay date promising to hang around to undo Trump's offices once he leaves office. Quote, "The individual is no longer employed by the Department of the Navy." How about that? Okay, justice once again. But
I don't know what kind of prize O'Keefe can get. I don't know if there's a Nobel Prize that's specifically for journalism or something. He needs it. He deserves it. He's earned it, and he's earned it many times over. Okay, now I've got to shift to something else here, which before this story gets a bit stale, but we've got the other day, three women are stabbed in Paris. And it's a guy claiming that, quote, Allah commanded me. Who's out there, you know, doing the shmalahu shmakbar thing? And why do I call it that? Because I only hear that in one circumstance. God is great. As Allahu Akbar, I call it shmalahu shmakbar. Why do I say that? Because it's actually blasphemous towards God. Because the only time you ever hear it is while one of them is killing, stabbing, or running over with a car non-Muslims, specifically Christians and Jews. So he stabs three women. Is there an outcry in France? This is in Paris. Because another Muslim is stabbing other non-Muslims. I mean, God bless Denmark. They finally got it, and they're starting to limit the immigration because all these people are freeloaders, and it's sinking their socialistic society, which they said it worked because we were all one people, one culture, one language, and now we have all these people coming in here. They wouldn't call them Muslims, but that's what they are. From the Middle East, they're sucking the blood out of our welfare state. They're sucking us dry. We got to get rid of them. Maybe the second but unstated reason is that there's a decline in blonde women because the more these Muslims rape the blondes, the fewer blondes there are giving birth to blonde women. I guess that's my thought anyway, because they love the blondes. So anyway, it goes on. So this guy says, Allah commanded me. The stabbing. The police are looking for a motive. The guy who, the Interior Ministry said, we don't want to jump to conclusions here because we're still looking for a motive here. He said what the motive is. We know what the motive is. It's the same every single time. Kill the Christians, kill the Jews. And nothing happens. I mean, I could go through a laundry list of crimes committed by Muslims against Jews and Christians where they yell out the shmalahu shmakbar thing. I won't say it because it's blasphemous. I'm not going to say it the right way. I'm going to say it the wrong way because the other way is blasphemous. Am I to say that God is great while you're stabbing somebody because they're Jewish or Christian? This happens all over Europe because Europe doesn't have the guts. They don't have the cojones. How about the Jewish man that was stabbed in Manhattan while he's yelling shmalahu shmakbar? How about the Asian man who was killed in Manhattan while the guy's yelling out the same thing? But what happens when we have the very special little Berlin Pride Parade? And there's a guy in a car, a Muslim, Abdul, Shmabdul, whatever. I don't know what his last name is. You only got a few choices in Arabic. Abdul or Muhammad, I guess. This big, big queer pride. Fag flags all over the place. Buildings lit up with a pride thing. 250,000 people. The pride of Berlin is pride in queer behavior. And they are so upset because a Muslim now dared and did kill a sodomite. One sodomite's dead by virtue of his action. There's some injured people, no doubt. But we got one dead sodomite. And they're looking at special legislation to deal with terrorism because now the Islamic guy came after a queer instead of blonde women or Jewish guys or Asian guys. Nope, now we got to take action. Do you know Germany has their flags flying at half mast because one sodomite was killed
by an Islamic jihadist. Abdul, whatever, 21 years old. This is just simply amazing that we, and this is what's, it's increasingly happened in the United States. I mean, as Sophie Cunningham, I couldn't care, I could not possibly care less about the women's professional basketball. But she just, all she's got to do is say that men don't belong playing women's sports. People hate her. They vilify her when she played the other night in Boston. No, Seattle. And they're booing her. The owner of this Seattle team comes by and chews out and F-bombs two young teenage girls who have a holding a sign that says, "Thank you, Sophie, for standing up for women." The co-owner of the professional team F-bombs these two teenage girls. Because it is just the queers now. It's the trannies that they're fully standing up for. When are we going to have a flag at half-mast because some tranny slash sodomite, because that's what they are. All trannies are queer. All of them are queer. All of them. You see, it's my theory, but I'm convinced it's fact. When you can't handle your same-sex attraction because you're queer, then you pretend you must be the other sex. Right? Why? Because then you're lusting for what you think is the opposite sex, but in reality is the same sex. It's now justifiable. It's like an opposite sex date. That's the justification. And any question in my mind, but that is correct. I've said it before, and I will keep saying it. So, okay, where do we go from here? I want to share something from, well, I, you know what? I'm not going to read it. I'm going to just let you go to it in Isaiah 10. Isaiah 10. That says that the Assyrian, who served false gods, was going to be used by God to punish the Jews for their idolatry and not following God's commands. Just read it for yourself. I'm not going to take the time. It's there. It's one of those passages loaded for bear. And so what is going to happen here in the United States, in Germany, and other places? Nations that supposedly have a godly overlay, a godly underpinning, supposedly stand for things that are Christian, when most people that say that haven't even read the Bible. If they had, it was 30 years ago. Quote a few red line quotes of Jesus, and maybe that's about it. But there, God uses a nation, an ungodly nation, but is faithful in serving and serving a false god. They faithfully serve a false god, and God uses them to punish there the Jews, those who unfaithfully serve the true God. So those who are faithful in serving a false god, God uses them to judge and punish those who are unfaithful and disobedient in serving the true God. That'll preach. I just preached it. Go check it out. Isaiah chapter 10. And it amazes me, all these things from the Old Testament in particular, that just come alive today because the situation has come alive, has come into being. We're in the moment of situations where these words of wisdom, these ancient words, like we play at the beginning of this program, come alive because the situation to which they apply has now arisen. Okay, Isaiah 10. I'm going to share a couple of other quick things here. I would like to get into all that's going on in Iran. It's spiraling out of control because now we in Saudi Arabia are attacking
areas in Iraq, not Iran, Iraq, that supposedly have pro-Iranian supporters, which they are, and Trump just goes ballistic, F-bombing. I mean, he's on a tirade and a rant about we're going to do this and we're going to bomb the blank out of him, blah, blah, blah, blah, blah. I mean, he is totally out of control because he's got a situation he can't control. He's been bested by the Iranians. They know him better. They know that he'll play to his ego. And so what I said, and I will say it again, 2 weeks after the invasion, okay, the whole thing, war was supposed to be over, not invasion. The war was started, February 28th. And it said it's going to last 2, maybe 4 weeks. We're in the 5th month. It's expanding. We don't have the enriched uranium out. That was the goal. The Strait of Hormuz isn't open. Trump will claim victory if he can just reestablish that which was the case before he picked up a dog by the ears. He screwed and he screwed himself. He got bad advice. But God is going to use his narcissistic personality disorder, frankly, to bring about God's purposes here, which is going to be to hold us accountable for other things. He has done such a fabulous job. I've said this so many times. I can't think of a president whose policies I cheer on and support more than a president whose personality I've come to absolutely despise. It's a weird mix. An absolutely weird. I can only trust that God is going to use this weird combination dealing with a country that now is making memes and AI videos calling for the execution of Melania Trump and where you could kill her and then be at some high-end clothing store in New York City. They're doing it. They're doing the AI things just like Trump is doing the AI things about everybody he hates. So the solution I suggested, going back to 2 weeks after the initial attack, and then for the next month or two, was you're not going to get out of this, Donald. You picked up a dog by the ears. You got two choices. Boots on the ground, which means a gazillion of our soldiers get killed. You'll never live that down. And never was about the uranium because he admitted it wasn't. He said the reason he wanted the war to come to an end was not because he accomplished his purposes, but because he didn't want to go down in history like Herbert Hoover and trigger a worldwide recession. So he was interested about his legacy and his image. And his ego has drawn him to making horrible decisions. But somehow, God is allowing him to make horrible decisions and being a disgrace. And why? Well, I think our judgment is coming. Joe Biden was ridiculously extremist, stupid, and immoral. He had to be that bad to get Trump. He's allowing Trump to go off the deep end personality-wise. I mean, if it was just about immigration, busting people, shipping them out of here, and a whole bunch of other good things that he's done, great. But his ego's gotten in the way. The hatred on the left is now going to cause that pendulum to swing back and accept somebody so ridiculously stupid and hateful of America, the Democratic Socialists of America, who are winning elections largely because of Donald Trump. And people are voting for them because of a reaction to Trump's personality, in part, his policies, in part. I support his policies, not his behavior, as you well know. So what did I say 2 weeks after we launched the attack and then 4 weeks after we launched the attack and several times since then, but not for a while? The only way he can get out of this, sadly, is for Iran to pay an ultimate price. And that is to drop nuclear bombs of a small variety that wipe out distinct geographic areas of Iran. The places, the ports where the boats are coming that are attacking, where the missiles are being launched. Nuke those areas. Everybody dies in that area. Sorry, that's what happened in Japan. It's what we had to do to bring it to an end. Maybe you tell all the people in Iran that are good people, get out of Dodge, flee. This is what's going to happen. The problem with that, Trump has cried wolf 27 times. They don't believe Trump anymore.
And a lot of people don't believe Trump in this country anymore. In fact, they don't even, not only not believe him, they're just not even listening. They're really not even listening to the guy, what he says. Who cares what he says? Because he isn't going to do what he says. That's just the way that it is. I invest now contrary to what Trump is doing. And it's making me money. Not big things. I'm no big guy. I mean, I can't believe what he says. Sorry, that's the way it is. Again, God is using him in some way, and I think that it is that we end up with a horrific 2028 that we may never come back again as a country, and maybe not. And it's our punishment and our judgment against us for not dealing with all of our moral sins, which are greater, as I've said, than virtually any country on earth. Unless, and man, have I taken flack for this. So what? I'm going to say it again. I do think Donald Trump needs to resign, get his personality, which he won't do. Egotists don't resign. But to get his personality out of the way for J.D. Vance to finish the term without the personality issues. He'll follow the same policies, but without the mouth. But he's not electable because he's tainted. And make way and make a path for the only guy who I really truly think could win in 2028, and that's Marco Rubio. And starting this program was something I said I would have paid to watch if I couldn't have watched it for free, being the Senate grilling of Fauci. The next thing I would pay to watch would be a debate, a presidential debate between Marco Rubio and AOC. Oh, my gosh. AOC, to have any brains, would have to borrow one and buy one. The queen of stupidity. Marco Rubio, bilingual, as fluent in Spanish, and more than anything else, well, in addition to being ridiculously intelligent, he's a man with a nice smile, charisma, and a great, spontaneous sense of humor. He has the intelligence of some of our very, very brightest presidents, and the humorous capability of Ronald Reagan. He has a charisma of Reagan, though a totally different kind of charisma. He has charisma. Like Reagan had charisma. It's a different kind of charisma. And whether it's in Spanish, whether it's in English, he can make some lighthearted jokes that are satirical in nature and absolutely blow AOC or anyone else out of the water. But I hope it's AOC just because it would be so much more fun to watch. And she might be. The Democratic Socialists of America have gone on a rampage largely in reaction to Trump. I think we end up with 2028 with judgment unless God gives us one more administration of mercy, and maybe Marco could be used by God to bring us back from the brink. Otherwise, it's off to Muslim land for this country. Pray, pray, and keep praying. God bless you.

0: Yeah, I think we have to recognize that it's our job to kind of shepherd them through it.
1: It can be hard to help your child navigate changes. 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
0: Right, oftentimes when there's a big change, there's big things happening in our world. We're packing up a house, or maybe we're going through a separation, or we're having to make a big decision about where we're sending them to school and we're not sure. So we're attending to all these multitude of details, and our children often get lost, and they're often reaching out to us with, you know, maybe their behavior is regressing, or maybe they're asking us 1,000 questions,
2: yeah.
0: Right? And they're very repetitive. And we're looking at that as a behavior, right, when we're forgetting to say, oh, what's going on within them? Where do they need me to help shepherd them through this?
1: More insights and practical advice from Darby Strickland for your parenting today at familyminute.org.

0: 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We look forward to seeing you September 18th and 19th in Northfield, Minnesota. Our guest today says the evidence is clear. When nations embrace biblical principles, they flourish. And when they abandon them, they begin to unravel. Dr. David Haskell is a sociologist, professor in Canada, pastor and author of Christ or Collapse. His research challenges many of the assumptions driving today's culture and offers a compelling case for the enduring value of Christianity. Dr. David Haskell joins us now with our host, Dr. Larry Spargimino.
1: I'm on the phone with Dr. David M. Haskell. He is a Canadian and certainly knows a lot about Canada and the U.S. He is the author of a new book, a tremendous book. It's entitled Christ or Collapse.

0: Perhaps the case against godless government. The author looks deeply into the post-1960s breakdown of society and presents a clear path toward renewal. Thank you, David, for being on the show. You and I have spoken before and emailed each other. I know this can be an exciting show.
1: I'm really looking forward to it, Pastor Larry.
0: Tell us about your personal journey. I understand you were once a self-satisfied liberal Christian. Tell us about the revolution and your thinking. How did that happen?
1: As you pointed out, I have had a conversion experience. I would have called myself a Christian, but of the liberal variety, up to about 10 years ago. And in fact, if you read my work, my published work, I actually have a bit of condemnation for those who were conservative believers, for the people who were taking the Bible literally. I came to my own conversion experience, not like the road to Damascus and the Apostle Paul, but very gradually through the sociological evidence. So what I began to see is that even though I rejected the traditional biblical norms for sexual ethics and the traditional biblical norms for gender roles, I looked and I saw those Christians who followed the Bible as it was intended for the last 2,000 years, they had the greatest levels of flourishing in their families. They had the greatest level of partnership, satisfaction, and stability in their marriages. And even during times of crisis, they had the greatest life satisfaction. And I thought, what is going on here? And these things that I thought wouldn't matter really did. And eventually I just had to follow the evidence. And it was really very convincing to me that the closer that someone adhered to the traditional doctrines of Christianity, the better their life was, the better their family was, and even growing outside that to the larger society, the better their nation was.
0: Amen.
1: And I'll be honest with you, Larry, the research backs that up. And so eventually I said, if I want to be rational, I have to follow where the evidence leads. And where the evidence leads is that these ideas, these traditional norms and values of Christianity inspired by beliefs that come from Christ, nothing equals them. Right. They are unmatched. And so I found myself saying, okay, I am going to stop pretending that I'm God, and instead I'm going to let God be God. And that was a real revelation for me.
0: Amen. Beautifully said. And I know in your book you have a lot of empirical evidence, studies, showing that people who follow the Word of God and traditional values, they flourish, they do well, they have happy marriages. And you give a lot of proof of that. And that's one of the things that caught my eye when I first looked through your book and just kind of read a summary of it, that, you know, you can talk a lot, but when you have all the evidence, that's very, very powerful. Well, in chapter one, you identify the problem, societal decline in America and Canada. There has been a move from foundational principles of morality. You say that traditional conservatism is the solution. Tell us a little bit about traditional conservatism and how it relates to Christianity.
1: Right. And so I wanted to write a book, Larry, that was evidence-based. Even though I am a traditional Christian, and I take the Bible as the Word of God and as authoritative. I do that now. But I wanted to be a book that relied on the empirical evidence. I've promoted this notion I've called it traditional conservatism. And I'm saying, listen, I want you to agree that the norms and values of Christianity should influence policies and laws of the land.
0: Right.
1: And I want you to do that based on the empirical evidence. So traditional conservatism, as I've defined it, is the norms and values of Christianity influencing the laws and policies of a nation. This is not anything new, by the way.
0: Right.
1: This was what every Western country did up until the 1960s. And then we abandoned it. We just knew. Our people the founding fathers of America and the original planters of Canada, they said, okay, Christian norms and values, they have led us this far. Let's incorporate them into our laws. And they did. And what happened? They had the greatest successful nations in the history of the world.
0: Right.
1: And so I'm just calling us back to that. And even though I'm doing this as a political project, this political project wouldn't survive unless we have strong churches and committed Christians.
0: Amen.
1: But I'm appealing to the empirical evidence as I move through the book.
0: Well, you definitely rebut the claim that the U.S. and Canada were intended to operate as nations in which Christian teachings were excluded from law and restricted to private life. Hooray for that. That's an important point.
1: Thank you. Yeah, I'm glad that you noticed that. In Chapter 2 of Christ or Collapse, I go through the legal documents. I go through the founding political arguments. And you can see that in the United States, it was never intended to be a country that would be based on secular values. Even among people, often Thomas Jefferson is pulled out as someone who was a deist, and he was. I'm not trying to change the history. But even he recognized that Christian moral values needed to be the bedrock of the laws of the United States. And he showed this by, he provided money to Christian chaplains so that they could go and minister. He provided declarations of Christian holidays. He knew that without the Christian norms and values, society just couldn't hold together. Now, he was the exception in that he was kind of reluctant. Other people like John Jay or Alexander Hamilton, they were very explicit. They said, absolutely, this is a Christian nation, and Christian moral values need to inform our governance. And because it did, the United States had fantastic success and greater freedom. This is the other thing that people often miss, Larry. Christianity has this formula that is able to map the greatest amount of personal freedom to the greatest amount of common good. No other ideological system or religious system can do it. Christianity is unique.
0: Indeed it is. Now, about Chapter 2, maybe you could give us some examples how traditional conservatism built the United States and Canada. I agree with you there, but people like to say, well, give me an example of it. So maybe you could throw out an example or two, because I think that would be very important.
1: Well, absolutely. And what I'll do is a historical example. So Alex de Tocqueville, he's a French philosopher who's coming to the United States in the mid-1800s. And he notices something very peculiar, something he didn't see in his own country of France. He sees that the religious attitude of people actually inspires their civic behavior. For example, people, because they were really enmeshed with their Christian beliefs, they knew that every job was a vocation that could honor God. And so the craftsmanship and the honesty of even typical blue-collar workers astounded him. He thought that people just took for granted that you would volunteer. They just took for granted that you would provide to charity. And this was all based on their Christian doctrine. And this Christian doctrine, that Tocqueville said, actually allowed for a society that didn't need a lot of government regulation, because the people were guided by an internal moral code.
0: Amen.
1: That allowed them to be honest and to be civically minded, and he'd never seen anything like it. So there's an example of someone coming in and observing the United States and saying, this is incredible. The Christian faith has made them into a nation of honest, hardworking people.
0: Well, this is all very interesting. You cite, now this is in Chapter 3, you cite a psychological principle that if you stigmatize something, even if it is objectively good, the society will want less of it. And I think that is exactly what the mainstream media is doing, along with the cultural elites today. Now, and I'm still chuckling, but tell us about the parable of the butter study. The parable of the butter.
1: The parable of the butter study.
0: Yes, go ahead.
1: So that's something I put into Chapter 3, because I open the chapter by saying, I am going to show you, study after study, proving that Christianity is unmatched for providing individual and societal flourishing. So that raises the question, well, why isn't it more popular? So I point out that if you stigmatize something, you'll get less of it. And I use the example of butter. So what we saw is there were some experiments done in the early 1900s in Russia. And the experiments found that when you fed rabbits butter, their arteries clogged up like at 4 o'clock on a freeway. It was just it would kill them. It would kill them. They would die of heart disease. And so that study then was compounded by other studies, and it moved on, and other people replicated similar studies. They said, okay, we got to stay away from butter. Butter is going to kill you. It's going to give you heart disease. Everybody started eating margarine. Well, you fast forward to the 1980s, into the 1990s, and they find out that everything that we've learned about butter was wrong. It had been stigmatized illogically. Because, you see, rabbits aren't supposed to eat butter. These right. first experiments were completely flawed.
0: Right.
1: They couldn't process it. So the idea that it was going to cause cardiovascular trouble, it wasn't founded. In fact, Rutgers University, when it did a meta-analysis, which is an examination of hundreds of studies, they said, uh-oh, turns out that butter and cream actually can have a preventative effect on heart disease. But you know what is really terrible for you? Margarine.
0: Yes.
1: So the point I'm making in that particular parable of the butter study is we've been told that Christianity does harm to society or does harm to nations. And just like butter, it's been a lie. Just like, and we've been told to eat margarine, which is the secular, progressive ideology that actually do harm. And I show in my book in chapters 4 and 5, anytime you embrace secular progressivism, it leads to societal decline. So there's the parable of the butter study actually applied to society.
0: Amen. Well, friends, you can have your own copy of Christ or Collapse by calling our toll-free number, 1-800-652-1144. This book is a penetrating analysis of woke and progressive ideologies. It is a well-written, thoroughly documented work, good reading, that will be useful for anyone who wants to intelligently confront a movement that is drawing converts in alarming numbers. Our toll-free number, 1-800-652-1144. As we go to Chapter 4, let's talk about the origins of progressivism, its opposition to Western principles, and the rise of Marxism. How did all that take place?
1: I won't be able to do it justice here, so I do commend people to pick up the book themselves. But what we see is that, like so many things, the beginnings of some of the progressive ideas actually start with almost Christian notions. I quote T.K. Chesterton, who says that many of our progressive ideas are just Christian virtues gone mad. And indeed, that's what we see with progressivism. So it begins with socialism. And there was a real need back in the late 1700s, early 1800s, through the 1800s. There was abuse of workers. Workers who were being abused were women and children. And so there begins this movement called socialism that says we've got to take care of the rights of workers. And it was actually Christian scripture that Christianity no longer is part of the socialism movement. In fact, it becomes a very atheistic movement. And it's at that point that we begin to see people like Karl Marx come in and actually become hostile to Christianity. Because what Marx wanted to do, he converts socialism into communism. And what he says is, I want people to be jealous of one another. I want people to covet that which is created by others. He begins to form an ideology where he takes socialism and he says, I'm going to add a revolutionary quality to it. I want to see violence attached to it. And so we move from socialism into communism. And it has its heyday. We see it in the Soviet Union, and it begins to build, and we know the results there. It results in mass murder, because that's where a godless ideology will lead. But then it begins to percolate in North America again. But people are wise to the ideas of communism and Marxism, so they've got to change the name.
0: Right.
1: And they say, you know what, we're gonna change the name. We're going to soften it down. We're going to call it progressivism. We're going to call it democratic socialism. Or here's another word that your listeners will be familiar with. We're going to call it social justice. Well, who doesn't want social justice? I mean, justice itself is such a lovely word. But it is a corruption of real justice. So to just take your listeners, I'll say it begins at socialism. It moves into Marxism and communism. That becomes a disaster to sell. You can't sell it anymore because people see how terrible it is. So they change it into social justice. But social justice is not God's justice. Because God's justice says we must be impartial in the law. And social justice says we must show partiality because of skin color, because of sexual orientation, because of country of origin, and that is antithetical to God's justice. So what I've tried to do is really quickly condense where we see socialism moving into Marxism and communism and now into social justice. And now we've changed the name social justice into diversity, equity, inclusion.
0: Right.
1: But the bottom line, Larry, is that it is antithetical to God's justice.
0: That's right. Absolutely.
1: And it is a corruption of God's justice.
0: You speak about contemporary progressivism harming society. You know, the governor of New York State, which is my home state, by the way, wants to remove the words mother and father from all state documents. The mother is now called the gestating parent. The governor also has some other bizarre terms. I mean, kids cry out, mama, mama, I'm afraid. So what does the governor now want? Gestating parent, please help me. What planet is this governor from?
1: Well,
0: I mean, can you imagine?
1: Ideologically, we know where he's from. Ideologically, he knows he is rooted in communism, and this is Marxism 101. If you read the Communist Manifesto, Marx himself says that the goal of his project is to destroy the family. And one of the key ways you destroy the family is to destroy the definitions of the family. I've often heard it said that really the whole project of progressivism, which is communism, which is Marxism, is to redefine the language. And if you can make people forget definitions, you can make them forget to defend what is really valuable.
0: Right.
1: To be able to defend something, you need to be able to define something. And if you can remove the definition, you can remove the ability to defend it.
0: Yes. That's really well put. Time is moving, but I want to jump to chapter 7. Sameness is our strength, the historical grounding for nationalism. I like the Christian political principle of ordered loves. You speak about that. There's the priority of one's family, community, and nation over the interests of foreigners. We should not care for the world and neglect our family. Now, Pope Leo XIV disagreed with Vice President Vance on this point. But you know, Pope Leo, as well as Pope Francis, is at odds with traditional Catholicism on many points. These men are, guess what, Marxists with a sprinkling of Christianity.
1: That's so true. If you look at the history of the popes, for example, the popes were actually at the forefront of trying to defend Christian nations. Now, I don't agree with the Catholic position that a pope should be a military leader. I really think we should separate that. And within Protestantism, we've always had these separations.
0: Yes.
1: But at the same time, I appreciate that the traditional Catholic position has been you do need to defend a Christian nation. You do need to recognize that there is something unique and that you just can't open your borders.
0: Right.
1: You simply can't. And the leading Catholic thinkers, people like Thomas Aquinas, they actually write this out in very clear ways in the Summa Theologica, and they talk about ordered loves, as you've mentioned.
0: Right.
1: They say, first, you do have to care for your family. Then you do have to care for your community. And even in terms of immigration, Thomas Aquinas himself says there are three types of immigrants. There's the sojourner who comes in and goes. Don't abuse them, but don't offer them anything beyond hospitality and fairness. The second one is those who will stay, but if they stay, in keeping with the Old Testament idea of the Book of Ruth, they must say, your gods will become my gods,
0: Amen.
1: Your people will become my people, which is to say they are going to assimilate. And then Thomas Aquinas actually talks about a third group, and he says there are some immigrants who are so antithetical to Christianity, they should never be welcome.
0: Amen.
1: And so if we look at our traditions, our traditional writers of Christian doctrine or interpreters of Christian doctrine, we can find some really good lessons there. And certainly Pope Leo is rejecting his traditional Catholic doctrine.
0: Yes, yes. He needs to read Thomas Aquinas, Summa Theologica. He'd be back on the
1: track. He does.
0: Well, he and Pope Francis are weirdos. And I know some Catholics who don't say that publicly, but they whisper it in my ears. So... Well, thank you, David Haskell, for this interview. Dr. Haskell will be back with us for a second interview and discussion. Please join us for our next Watchman on the Wall broadcast of Southwest Radio Church.
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3: Friends, I invite you to join me on a mission trip coming up later this month. No, you don't need a plane ticket. We're not taking a boat. We're not even taking a bus. In fact, you can impact the lives of people halfway around the world without even walking out your front door. We're privileged to partner with our friends at TWR again this month of August to raise money to purchase radios to send to Africa. These are wind-up radios, and for your gift of $50, you can purchase one of these wind-up radios. They don't need electricity. They don't need batteries. You can wind them up, and they will play for a long, long time. And that $50 will cover purchasing that unit. It'll cover importing it into the African nation. It'll cover the distribution of that radio right into the hands of those who need it the most. And the TWR Gospel Partners in Africa will ensure that radio gets to someone who needs it. If the Christian programming is going out and there's no radio to receive that signal so that someone can hear that good news of Jesus Christ from His Word, then what good is the signal in going out? And that's where you come in. That's where I come in. Can we prayerfully consider how we can partner with our friends to purchase radios for Africa? How many could you purchase? And how many could you put into the hands of people? Families will gather around a single radio. Workers will take radios into the fields and play it for others to hear. You know, we can't be in Africa today, but we can put a radio there tomorrow. 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
2: 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We continue our look at culture. And then a little later, Marginal Mysteries host and author Micah Van Hus explores the story of the last possible Nephilim. 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What happens when a sociologist follows the data instead of the headlines? Dr. David Haskell says the research points to one surprising conclusion: Christian principles strengthen people, families, and nations. He's the author of Christ or Collapse, and today we'll examine the evidence behind that bold claim. Please welcome back to Watchmen on the Wall, Dr. David Haskell, with our host, Dr. Larry Spargimino.
0: Dr. David Haskell is back with us. He is the author of Christ or Collapse, The Case Against Godless Government. He sees the West facing a stark choice, Christ or chaos. So nice to be back with you, David. I think the previous program was just wonderful. I think you brought out some of the really high points of the different chapters, and I'm glad we could go through each chapter step by step.
1: It's been a real pleasure.
0: Let's jump ahead to chapter 9. One of the important issues you deal with is the charge of theocracy. Now, I've heard the charge many times. Is traditional conservatism seeking to turn America into a theocratic kingdom like Iran? That's what I hear on NBC and CBS, all those other stories. You want a theocratic kingdom. Now, let's talk to that issue.
1: That's completely false. And the idea that there should be a separation of church and state is actually a Christian idea. Let's begin with that. And it was really fleshed out within Protestantism. And what the early Protestants, people like Luther, but especially John Calvin, were able to point out is that you cannot have laws that are without some kind of moral code. So they acknowledged that. But what they said is this: we do not want to have a theocracy where it is ruled by the church. So that's the separation. But it is ridiculous to say that our laws should not be guided by a moral code. Right. And the moral code that should guide our laws is the moral code that will bring the greatest success. And that moral code that will bring the greatest success is Christianity. And when I say that, that is not me being biased as a Christian. That's me being observant as a sociologist.
0: Yes.
1: And in my book, Christ or Collapse, I show study after study that the closer the individuals or nations adhere to Christian norms and values, the greater flourishing follows. The idea is that in traditional conservatism, which is the project of my book where I'm saying that the norms and values of Christianity must influence the laws, we still have a separation of church and state. We still have no compelled belief, as you see, in the theocracy. So if you were in Iran, they're going to force you to believe. And if you don't, you'll be in prison or you'll be tortured. In a Christian nation, we say, you get to believe what you want. You really do. There will be no compelled belief. But we are going to have laws that are informed by a moral code that is 2,000 years old and has been proven to be the most successful in history.
0: We've got different parts of the country where we only speak Spanish. There was one part at one time where they only wanted to speak Farsi. That is really interesting. Tell us a little bit. Yeah, tell us a little bit about the damage that diversity does. It's not a nice thing.
1: No, and one of the sections of Chapter 8, I specifically say diversity is not a strength. So we've heard people like Obama and Biden give public speeches saying diversity is our strength. And I counter, I say, show me the study that proves that, because they don't exist. My book is all empirical. So what we see in the studies, Larry, is that it is not a problem of different skin colors. The problem with diversity is a problem of different cultures. And what you can see in the data is that you really do need a unified culture in order to have a unified nation. And we had that in Canada, the United States, other parts of the West. And then in the 1960s, they rejected that notion. And they began embracing this idea that all cultures are equal and that all cultures should be equally celebrated. It's the notion of multiculturalism. Well, that is a failed idea. And I'm going to prove that multiculturalism and this notion that all cultures are equal just doesn't stand up to reason. And it's really simple. If all cultures were equal, you would have North Americans wanting to go to Muslim-majority countries. Instead, what you see is that immigration only goes one way, and it is always from countries that were formed by non-Christian religions wanting to come to those countries that were formed under Christian norms and values. So why is that? Well, the reason is that there was a cultural unity that comes from Christianity. And when we had lower levels of immigration, when people could come in and assimilate to those Christian norms and values, it was still a working model. But you have to have a couple things. You have to specifically say, you must assimilate to the norms and values of our Christian nation. We're not going to compel belief in your private sphere, but you must assimilate to the norms and values of the Christian nation. And you need to be bold about proclaiming what those norms and values are.
0: Amen.
1: Because culture actually comes from the word cultus, which, if we go to the Greek on that, is care for the gods. You cannot separate religion from culture, because culture is actually an outworking of religious ideas.
0: Wow. The issue then is really not racism. You brought that out, although they play the race card. Well, you don't like dark-skinned people, so on and so forth. It's the diversity that's the problem, and they try to blame it on racism. Americans, white people, are racist. They don't understand. They're playing the race card all the time. We see that left and right, and I think, well, wait, that's not the issue. We love everybody, you know, but the culture, that's the issue.
1: It really is. And so we can look at the studies that are in Chapter 8, where I show really conclusively that the extent to which you have different cultures being placed into America or Canada, that is where the problem arises. And that the effects are really significant. And by that, I mean people stop volunteering. People stop giving to charity. People stop in their community visiting with one another. And beyond that, the greater level of immigration that you have, when you have really significant concentrations, upwards of 30 to 50%, crime goes through the roof.
0: Yes.
1: And we sometimes take for granted just how protective Christianity is in terms of our civic trust, honesty, and low crime rates. But it was the case across North America and even across the West that we didn't used to have to lock up our grocery stores. We didn't used to have any of our items in our department stores behind glass. We actually had a society where people didn't commit crimes on the regular. It was just assumed you wouldn't. And that was really because we had a Christian foundation.
0: Wow. Just in looking at what's happening in America, I would say, you know, I think people are trying to destroy the country. Guess what? They really are trying to destroy America. That's the issue.
1: They have a great plan. And the plan, if we really wanted to explore this, those on the left have been working on this for a long time. And their ultimate goal is to have complete power, because they think that they know how to organize government so that they will be able to be in charge, but they think that they can actually create a utopia. It's never happened, right?
0: Right.
1: But we even have sociologists on the left who have developed plans, and they have said, if we can overwhelm the system, if we can have mass immigration until it gets to a point where we no longer can support the social safety network and have collapse, that's where we can come in and we can take over. So there really are plans that have been created by progressives on the left that actually try to overwhelm society so that it will break down so that they can come to the rescue later.
0: That's exactly what's happening. I like what you say in Chapter 9 about sphere sovereignty. You know, years ago, I used to be a fan of Herman Dooyeweerd and Herman Bavinck. Now, they're not exactly, they're not exactly household celebrities, but they had some good ideas. So tell us a little bit about sphere sovereignty.
1: Within Christianity, we've always had the notion that we do have different areas of authority. And so the church was one area of authority. Secular government was one area of authority. And when I say secular government, that doesn't mean that they abandoned the moral code of the Bible. It just means that they are not related to the church, that they are independent of the church. And then lastly, we had the family. And so these were the three main spheres. Some also talk about the individual sphere, the sphere of the individual. Related to the three main spheres, this goes back to both Thomas Aquinas and Augustine, but the person who really gave it a lot of flesh on the bones was John Calvin. And he said that we need to not let these spheres mix. The church is going to have its own responsibilities, the government will have its own responsibilities, and the family will have its own responsibilities. And this was all based on biblical doctrine. And when you have this model of sphere sovereignty, where you have the family and the government and the church responsible for their particular areas, you have so many good things happen. One thing that is incredibly good that happens is you have limited government. The government really just takes care of law and order and making sure that contracts are enforced and that the military is prepared. But apart from that, they're not meddling in your life. So traditional conservatism, because it's informed by Christianity, wants very limited government.
0: Right.
1: And that sits well with most conservatives. Secondly, most of the authority resides with the family. The family decides how their children will be educated. Now, it doesn't mean that they have to do all the education themselves, but they are the ones who choose how the kids are educated. Also, and even on matters of health, they choose how they will approach their health system. With the church is responsible for charity, and the church is responsible for organizing community efforts. And what a great thing that is, because it means that we are now more locally based, that our communities come together, that we're not paying for a social safety net system at the government level that is mostly wasted money, and instead we have the church responsible for this. And it is a more immediate and more rapid response because it knows the people in the community.
0: Amen.
1: We have had this in the past. America was formed on this idea. And it's because we've moved away from it that we've made government responsible for just about everything now. We actually get into all our problems. So sphere sovereignty would really solve that.
0: Right. Good defense of it. You do quite a good job. Well, friends, the book that we're offering is Christ or Collapse, and our guest is the author, David Haskell. Let me point out something I think is very important. Jordan Peterson, who's a cultural critic, named David Haskell among five leading academics confronting the woke assault on Canadian institutions. Now, if you know anything about Jordan Peterson, he's pretty perceptive. He knows what's going on in Canada and the United States. So this is a book you will want in your personal library. Please call for your own copy of Christ or Collapse, 576 pages of helpful information. I felt myself drawn to every chapter, how traditional conservatism built the U.S. and so forth. You will love this book, 576 pages. Our toll-free number, 1-800-652-1144. David, let's jump to chapter 11, restricting homosexuality. You show that just as homosexuality is considered normal and acceptable if that happens, so too should sexual orientations involving minor attracted persons. That also should be normalized. Case studies illustrate the resulting harms, particularly to women and children, arising from the LGBT agenda. We need to hear more of that. So tell us why this is a real problem. It's not something we can gloss over and say, well, it's just a little bit of a different thing. You know, he has a different inclination. No, it's very, very serious. It affects the whole society. It affects health. It affects crime. It affects the sanity of people. So talk to that issue.
1: People have been convinced of a lie. And the lie is that love is love. And Christianity has never embraced this notion that all kinds of love are equally beneficial. We can look to people like C.S. Lewis, who talked about the different forms of love, and he knew that there was an agape love, and there was an eros. And when you begin to just say, well, all love is love, you actually get into very dangerous territory, because then it can move into the idea, well, is love between an adult and a child, when it's sexual love, is that equally good, because love is love? And we actually have, and I outline this in my book, and again, anytime I'm going to make a claim, I'm going to back it with evidence. And I show in my book that the same arguments that were used for moving toward same-sex marriage, for legalizing public homosexuality, those same arguments are now being used to justify adult-child sex.
0: Right.
1: Now, I'm going to be accused. People are going to say, oh, that's not true. That's fringe. And I point out in my book that major academic figures have been arguing for this, including Michel Foucault. Your listeners may not be familiar with Michel Foucault, so let me just quickly say, Michel Foucault is the most cited theorist in all of the West. If you look at university course outlines, syllabi, the most quoted and the most read and the most compelled theory to be read by students is that of Michel Foucault. And Foucault himself argued for sexual relations between adults and children. He himself was a gay man. He was accused, of going to third world countries, developing countries, and having sex with boys there. He thought that this was completely within the bounds of the law. He thought that this should become legal. So I point that out by saying that the most well-known theorist, the most cited theorist in our universities across the West was advocating for this. So please don't tell me that this is a fringe idea when the man who is the most cited theorist in all our universities was advocating for it.
0: Well, there was a book that came out several years ago titled Harmful to Minors. I forget the author, but she was saying that people like you and I were hurting young people. Because young people, children, are sexual beings, so we shouldn't say no. We should allow it. Oh, that's so horrible. Let's move on to chapter 12. You offer a comprehensive how-to guide for political activism. We don't have much time. Maybe just give us a few points of that chapter 12.
1: Well, in chapter 12, I try to give as many examples, even from my own life. I've been very politically active for Christian norms and values in the public sphere. So I've used many of my own examples of what can be done. And I try to make it so that no matter what your character is, no matter what your personality is, I want to provide you options. For some people, it might be as simple as wearing a T-shirt with the message on it. It might be creating a website so you don't have to deal with people face-to-face. But for others, I say, we need to stop supporting those people who are conservative in name only. We choose people who are libertarian, say rah, rah, rah for freedom. They don't know how to ensure the public good. So I'm saying that these are all strategies that we need to implement. And I'm very clear that there are several different things depending on what your personality type is.
0: That's certainly a good point. Well, David, we're out of broadcast time. You really do good work. Your book, Christ or Collapse, lays out all the issues very accurately. God bless you, dear brother.
1: Thank you, Larry. I really appreciate it.
2: Have you ever stopped to ask why the Western world seems to be unraveling? 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Saint Christopher is remembered as the giant who carried the boy Jesus across a raging river. But ancient accounts describe him as something far stranger, a dog-headed warrior who may have been one of the last Nephilim. Could a creature born from the corruption of the old world turn from violence, serve the Creator, and become the legendary Christ-bearer? Here's Micah Van Hus with the answers.
4: Saint Christopher is remembered as the giant who carried Jesus across a river, but ancient accounts describe him very differently. They say he had the head of a dog and may have been one of the last surviving Nephilim. Before he became a saint, his name was Reprobus, meaning the rejected one. He towered over ordinary men with the strength of several soldiers. His eyes shone like fire, his teeth protruded like tusks, and where the face of a man should have been, there was the head of a dog. He came from a savage race believed to live beyond the borders of the civilized world, a race of giants and cannibals, a race that may have carried the corruption of the world before the flood. The Book of Enoch says the Watchers descended to earth, took human women, and produced the giants known as the Nephilim. It also describes corruption spreading among mankind and the animals. Could forbidden knowledge have been used to alter the flesh of both? Ancient Egypt remembered Anubis, the powerful being with the body of a man and the head of a jackal. Greek and Roman writers also claimed that dog-headed tribes lived beyond the known world. And then there was Reprobus. He feared no man and worshipped no god. He respected only power. Reprobus swore that he would serve the most powerful being in existence. He began by serving a brutal local warlord. But when another ruler invaded the land and defeated him, Reprobus immediately changed sides, reasoning that if this man had defeated his master, then he must be stronger. The victorious ruler welcomed the giant into his court, but he was even more cruel than the first. He captured Jews who refused to worship his gods and threw them before wild beasts for entertainment. Reprobus watched as lions and bears were released into the arena. But the prisoners didn't beg for mercy. They prayed. As the animals approached, they called upon the name of Yahweh. Reprobus had watched the warriors and past collapse in terror, but these prisoners showed no fear. They believed their God was greater than the ruler, greater than the beasts, and greater than death itself. Then Reprobus looked toward the throne. The ruler laughed at their prayers, but fear filled his eyes. Reprobus realized that the ruler was afraid of their God. The ruler denied it, but Reprobus had already seen the truth. A king who mocked Yahweh still trembled at the sound of his name. That night, Reprobus left the palace. If Yahweh was feared even by kings, then Yahweh must be the most powerful being in existence, and Reprobus would serve him. For years, the giant wandered from city to city searching for the God of Israel. At last, sometime around 20 BC, he came to a Jewish settlement. The people fled when they saw him, but an elderly rabbi remained. Reprobus lowered himself to the ground and explained that he had come to serve Yahweh. The rabbi studied his monstrous face and told him that he bore the corruption of the old world and that the blood of the giants was in him. Reprobus asked whether Yahweh would save him. The rabbi hesitated before telling him that he was Nephilim and that he could not promise Yahweh would save him, but he could still use his strength to serve God. Near the settlement was a wide and violent river where travelers regularly drowned. Because Reprobus was larger and stronger than any ordinary man, he began carrying people safely across. Day after day, year after year, the dog-headed giant stood against the current. He carried merchants, widows, soldiers, children, and strangers. The monster became a servant. The rejected one became a protector. The Book of Enoch does describe giants corrupting the earth and sinning against the animals. so was St. Christopher a dog-headed Nephilim who carried Jesus across a river. Over time, the Christian martyr, the dog-headed monster, and the giant Christ-bearer became fused into one legendary figure, a monster who became a missionary, a giant who became a servant, and a rejected creature remembered forever as the man who carried the boy Christ across a deep river.
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6: Well, ma'am, I figured out what was wrong with the car.
7: Oh, what's wrong?
6: Well, I started by securing the vacuum fitting here, and I checked on the fuel metering orifices.
7: Uh-huh.
6: I ran diagnostics on the FP terminal data link connector here.
7: Oh.
6: But with the multi-port fuel injector, I thought it might be the inline electric fuel pump.
7: Uh-huh.
6: So when I checked the vacuum line from the fuel pressure regulator, it dawned on me with each crankshaft revolution that each injection would have to fire once every revolution. So it told me what the problem was.
7: Which was?
6: You're out of gas. We put a few gallons in. We'll have you out of here in a few minutes, ma'am.
7: Oh. Oh, thanks, Bo. Thanks.
6: Yeah, that ain't nothing.
7: Hey, Bo, what's that fish on your window there?
6: Oh, that's the ancient Inca symbol of the early Messianic followers.
7: Oh.
6: They used it as covert communication to identify themselves to each other during the persecution of Nero. Its modern uses proclaim one's allegiance to the new covenant when one is sanctified and redeemed by the blood of the Lamb.
7: Which means?
6: Oh, that fish means I'm a follower of Jesus, ma'am.
7: Oh.
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10: 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Okay, let's get to it. Patrick Wolf, he is running for California Insurance Commissioner. Now, if you work in the insurance business or you live in California looking to get coverage, you don't need a lecture from me to know that the California insurance market is extremely strained. We're living in it right now. There's non-renewals, appetites from insurance companies are down, prices are higher, timelines don't match reality when it comes to what insurance companies are trying to do and what they're getting in return. So, today's conversation with Patrick is going to be talking to you about his vision for what he would do in the event he is elected the next insurance commissioner. Patrick isn't coming at the job from the usual political resume. He's coming at it as someone who has spent years inside markets, studying them, building them, and in his view, understanding where regulation helps and where it breaks the system. Patrick's background is unusual, actually. He's a chess grandmaster and former U.S. chess champion. Now, that's not a credential for the Department of Insurance, but it tells you something about how he thinks. Pattern recognition, discipline, and a willingness to do the deep work. He graduated from Harvard and then went into business and finance. Early in his career, he worked at Capital One, where he helped build an auto and home insurance brokerage. Hands-on experience on how the insurance market works. He sold and

0: 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Insurance must be regulated. The regulation has to be smart, fast enough to function, and focused on outcomes, not just on the process. 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
0: Welcome back. Let's get into the nuts and bolts. Let's listen to the campaign. Let's listen to the promises. Let's listen to Patrick Wolf. Good morning, good morning. It looks like we are live. Patrick Wolf, terrific to be here with you this morning. How are you?
2: I'm very good. Good to be with you, Carl. Thanks for doing this. I'm looking forward to the conversation.
0: Absolutely, absolutely. You know, very, very few people know who you are, as well as I do, I suppose, for sure. And I would love to, if nothing else, be sure that people get an idea of learning who is Patrick Wolf, other than the wolf in your corner, which is very, very cute. I like that, by the
2: way. Thank you.
0: As long as it's not the Little Red Riding Hood wolf. Just stay away from that side of the wolf. But why don't you do this? Let's just start out. I know people are going to be joining and jumping on and off. Just a reminder, everyone can come back to watch this entire piece at any point. There'll be a link, I'm sure, on your LinkedIn website. I'll put it on mine as well. Yep. Well, why don't we just start out, and why don't you tell us a little bit about who in the heck is Patrick Wolf?
2: Well, for one thing, I'm candidate for California Insurance Commissioner. So let's start there. The reason we're talking is, Carl, of course, you are a longstanding, very active, successful insurance agent, and I am candidate for California Insurance Commissioner. And you and I met at a conference back in July struck up a conversation and a friendship and have stayed in constant conversation since. And so I'm very, very excited for this. Very briefly about my background. So I am actually, believe it or not, a chess grandmaster. That is not a job qualification for insurance commissioner. It's just a true fact about me. I'm 57 years old now, but when I was in my teens, in my 20s, I was a very active chess player. I'm a chess grandmaster. I was, in fact, U.S. chess champion in 1992 and 1995. And that's before I graduated from college. So I graduated from Harvard in 1997, and I went into business. After my first couple of years in business, I ended up working at a major bank, Capital One, and I spent 4 years at Capital One building an auto and home insurance brokerage business. The project was to analyze the landscape and find a couple of partners, and we found two partners, and I managed a marketing partnership with them for a year and a half at Capital One, and then we did that, and then we ended up acquiring one of them, and we started rolling out the business. Now, unfortunately, I left in 2005. They decided to exit the business afterwards, so they're not in the business anymore. Sad, but I did spend 4 years getting hands-on direct experience in insurance by building, managing an auto and home insurance brokerage at Capital One. I then went into finance. And so I earned my Chartered Financial Analyst designation, which is a self-study program.

0: a lot of work. Did that for 3 years, earned my CFA, came to San Francisco with my wife, where we've been ever since. And I worked in a hedge fund for several years. I then ran my own hedge fund. And so from 2005 to 2017, I was sort of a professional investor. I stepped back from that professionally in 2017, but still invest on my own, and got much more involved in local politics. So for the last 20 years, I've been a financial analyst. Plus, I've gotten very involved in state and local politics. Never held elected office, but very involved in Democrat politics in San Francisco and California. And so as part of being a financial analyst, I didn't exclusively invest in insurance companies by any stretch, but I did invest in insurance companies, Berkshire Hathaway and others. And so I have that financial perspective in the industry, as well as the operating perspective in the industry. Well, fast forward to this year, and with the terrible Palisades fire, like everybody else in the state, I was horrified. And as I started looking into it, I really started understanding the state of insurance regulation in California. Not good. And so after I came to understand that, I spent 6 months at the first half of this year really doing that deep dive into understanding how the regulation works and the history of it and all of that, which obviously marries to my previous professional background. After doing all that hard work for 6 months, I decided, okay, I think there's an opportunity here. We have a crisis, we have an opportunity, and the opportunity is that there's enough people in the state that actually really do understand that we are in an insurance crisis, that they understand we need change. This audience, I know, has understood that for a long time. The broader public also understands that, and I've shown you, Carl, the survey work that we've done, that like people really do know that we need change, and I'm bringing that change. And then the last thing I'll say, because I know, Carl, you're going to want me to mention this. You, Carl, are the one who told me, hey, Patrick, love all the work you've done, love your background. You really want to finish that off? You need to pass the licensing exam for property and casualty. And I did. Before the legislature reduced the amount of hours you need to put in, I put those hours in. I put in all 52 hours. I took the test. I passed it the first time. So I can't say I remember exactly the number of days notice, and I can't give you exactly the list of covered perils in HO3 versus HO5, but I've done the work and I have that base of knowledge to add to the business and financial background I have. So I'm really coming at this from that perspective and that background to bring the fundamental change we need in our insurance regulation.
1: Well, you certainly are coming with a different background than I think anybody that's run for the office before, and drastically so. What's interesting is, like you said, you have background as a brokerage creator with Capital One. What is that? What's in your, which insurance company was in your wallet, right? And you've got the financial background because you've been tracking and monitoring insurance companies. Certainly nobody's going to say Berkshire Hathaway hasn't been a great investment to have been making over the years.
0: I wish you could say I owned it for 40 years. I didn't, but I have read all of the, every single one of the annual letters. And as you know, you can learn a lot about property and casualty insurance by reading those letters.
1: Absolutely. And then, you know, the insurance background, it's as a broker, yes, it warms my heart to hear you talking about HO3s and HO5s. The agents and brokers that are out there are boots on the ground, and you and I have talked about this, are the ones that are really dealing with this crisis head on, right? The folks in Sacramento, their phones ring off the hook. I've talked to a lot of them, but that's just it. Their phones ring off the hook and their staff answers it and they know it's an issue. And that's about as far as it goes, as far as fixes go. Quick break. We'll be right back with our interview with Patrick Wolf.
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1: Welcome back. Let's get right back to our interview with Patrick Wolf. What I wanted to ask you is, you mentioned, you know, regulations are, you know, you made that face, you know, you said regulations. They're like, wow, like there needs to be some change. What would you say is your overarching mantra when it comes to regulations in the insurance industry? Do you think that you're in a position where you think or feel or believe that part of regulations are, that regulations are simply to make carriers do certain things, or is it a combination of making them do something and at the same time being sure that they're properly funded to be able to offer their products?
0: Well, yes, to what you just said, certainly the latter. But let me sort of answer the question from a larger perspective. How do I think about what do we need to do to reform our regulations? Let me start with a very basic fact. Insurance has always been a regulated industry, and it needs to be a regulated industry. I mean, insurance is a business where you hand a company money so that if something bad happens,

0: these. I won't take through all of them, but I do want to describe what I think are the key ones, or some of the key ones, and then also how I think about them conceptually. There are three big buckets, three big organizing themes of my policy platform: holding insurance companies accountable, increasing choice and competition, and improving transparency. I think those are sort of the three main things that the Department of Insurance needs to be doing from the perspective of making the market work. Now, obviously, the Department of Insurance is involved in, for example, in fraud, investigations and prosecution. Put that aside. That's a very, very important part of what it does. But just in terms of sort of that regulatory system, holding insurance companies accountable, number one. The broader public cares enormously about this, and so do I, and I think we all should. I want to be clear, that does not mean vilifying the insurance companies. I don't think insurance companies are bad. We all know some insurance companies, there's a difference in sort of like the quality and the of service and so forth that different insurance companies provide. I think one of the things the Department of Insurance can and should be doing is making the market work more effectively and efficiently so consumers, customers, not just individual consumers, business customers as well, obviously, can know which insurance companies do a better job, right? And so, for example, the Department of Insurance does collect data on the claims performance of insurance companies. I want that data to be made publicly available in a way that people can understand in an easy way to help them facilitate their making the purchase decision. So that's an example of a policy that goes under holding insurance companies accountable, that really is trying to harness the market to make the market work better, more efficiently and effectively for the agent, for the broker, and then also for the customer. Now, increasing choice and competition. I think we can all agree this is like the heart of what we need to be doing, right? We need to be increasing choice and competition. Now, when I say to you that the Department of Insurance needs to be approving rate applications in 60 days or less, you and all of the insurance agents and brokers out there immediately understand why 60 is an important day, an important number, right? Because of the Prop 103, and it's supposed to be deemed approved if, and so forth. And I think that we should stop making insurance companies waive the deemer and all that. Now, the ordinary public doesn't understand that, right? But what the ordinary public does understand is when I say, look, the average amount of time it takes in the country, I don't even probably get into like file and use versus prior approval. Again, too complicated for the ordinary person, even though this audience understands. But the average amount of time it takes for a rate application, standard rate application, to be approved in the rest of the country, around 60 days. And how long is it taking in California? It's taking almost 300 days. Now, when people hear that, they do understand, whoa, something's wrong. We can have a more detailed conversation about the interventor process and how much of the interventor is really adding value, how much is it not adding value. That's a more sophisticated conversation than the ordinary person can understand. But the ordinary person can understand, wait a minute, it's taking how long to approve rate applications versus the rest of the country? Well, so one of my policies on my platform is we need to bring that time way down. And more broadly, we need to make it much easier for insurance companies to do business in California, come to California, get their rate applications approved, because a healthy, competitive market is vital for the well-being of the customer. More conceptually, what I would say, and I think a lot of people in this watching this will understand, the Department of Insurance seems to have this idea that its job is to try to figure out the right price. In other words, insurance company comes with a rate application, there's an outside challenge, right, interventor, and the Department of Insurance says, okay, we're going to take as long as it needs for us to figure out what we think is the absolute right price here. I think that's the wrong perspective. It's not the job of the Department of Insurance to try to figure out the right price. It's the job of the Department of Insurance to foster a healthy, competitive market. So we have lots of insurance companies doing business. competing with one another, out of which emerges the right price, while at the same time we're holding insurance companies accountable, 100%. In fact, we need to be doing a much better job at holding insurance companies accountable. And you mentioned this in your setup question, making sure that they're financially solvent and healthy. Because look what happened to State Farm over the last few years. The Department of Insurance thought, hey, this is great. All the other insurance companies are running out of California, but we've got State Farm that wants to write all this business and we're getting them to drive the price down. Well, it turns out State Farm didn't underwrite that business appropriately. They realized that what turned out to be roughly 6 months before the Palisades fire, with an internal review, cut a bunch of business. People in throughout California, and I've heard this from many people in the Palisades, the way they experienced it is, why did my carrier just drop me and I can't get coverage anywhere else? So from the customer's perspective, they feel screwed by the insurance company. But what actually happened is the Department of Insurance did not foster a healthy market. State Farm was suddenly had all this risk that they had misunderwritten, that badly underwritten. They were cutting it as fast as they could, but they still have all this bad risk on their business, on their books. And then, of course, the Palisades fire happened. And now I'm hearing nightmare stories where other insurance companies are estimating rebuild costs in Palisades like 800, 1,000, 1,200 square foot, which is a reasonable rebuild cost. And I'm hearing State Farm is giving estimates of 300 or less a square foot, which is crazy. That's nobody can rebuild in the Palisades for that. But what we know they're doing is they're actually protecting their balance sheet because they've got all this bad risk on their books. So like the Department of Insurance has gotten it wrong in how they're approaching this. I would bring a completely different perspective. And the last thing I'll say before I shut up and ask you, let you ask me more questions, remember three pillars, right? Holding insurance companies accountable, increasing choice and competition, improving transparency. That transparency piece is really important because it's not enough to hold insurance companies accountable, and it's not enough to make a healthy market. People need to see and know that insurance companies are being held accountable appropriately and that the market is working in a healthy way. And so, for example, one of my policies in that thematic bucket is we should be producing a benchmark report that compares us to the rest of the fire-affected Western states, adjusted for cost of living, so we can see what prices are in California relative to other states. Now, people on this call probably understand that the broader public might be surprised at where California is in the cost of home insurance relative to other states. I'm not going to try to lecture people to tell them what they should think. I don't think that's appropriate, quite frankly. What I want to do is provide the information in a transparent and credible and correct and honest way so that you build that credibility over time. Because I think this is one of the things that's really been missing in the marketplace. And to go back to Berkshire Hathaway, kind of the intellectual inspiration or sort of almost godfather that I would take is the letters by Warren Buffett. Now, you know, obviously very different, you know, audience and situation and so forth, but producing that kind of factual, understandable, consistent communication, I think will do wonders to build the credibility in our insurance markets, which we need, as well as holding insurance companies accountable, increasing choice and competition.
1: 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We will be right back with our interview with Patrick Wolf.
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3: I think what's interesting listening to you, again, it's always refreshing to hear someone that is that gets it, right? I mean, again, the buzz phrase is I recognize, and a lot of the brokers and agents, of course, recognize, but the general public doesn't. But I think if I can dovetail on one thing you said that is so misunderstood, the concept of this waiting, this time that it takes for companies that file to get rate, yeah. The general public doesn't understand that it's not just rate, it's anything. Yeah. I think one of the carriers historically is the longest, they had to wait over a year to get a multi-policy discount approved. So it's not even just a matter of the rates that are being held up. It's discounts, it's changes to underwriting, it's changes to appetites. Everything is running a year, give or take, behind. And again, the results are self-transparent. We can see what that does. So it's good to hear you recognize that that carriers need to be able to work like any other business, right? And plan and execute and adjust, you know, in a reasonable amount of time.
0: And I think if I can interject, totally agree with what you just said. And I'll add to that. I think there's this misunderstanding in the general public that effective regulation requires the strictest possible scrutiny at any potential moment, right? And that's not the case. Strict scrutiny should be reserved for cases that are appropriate for strict scrutiny. But what we need is to hold ourselves accountable for the results, not try to hold ourselves accountable just for the process, right? And just like you said, Carl, look at the results. I mean, California's insurance market has become almost completely dysfunctional. Like, clearly that's not effective regulation.
3: There are a few things I know I want to get out because I know we're coming up on the time that we were going to try and keep this to. You know, you're running and it's we're not 100% sure, you know, what the primaries are going to look like, who else is going to be running. But it seems like there's people that have been in politics versus, well, you. How do you see this with the primaries coming and how you plan to differentiate yourself from the status quo, if that's the plan?
0: Yeah, absolutely. I appreciate the question. So first of all, you're right. There was a primary in June. So we're basically 6 months away from the primary. Now, that may seem like a long time to the audience. From my perspective, it's coming up fast. And so I have a robust professional campaign team. I'm out there hustling. My life is fundraising, messaging. That is my life for the next several months. And so to your point about sort of the lay of the land and how I differentiate myself, it's an open primary. Open primary means top two, regardless of political party. However, the reality in California is only a Democrat can be elected in the general election. So out of the primary, there will either be one Democrat or two Democrats. Either there'll be one Democrat and one Republican, or there'll be two Democrats and no Republicans. Either way, in the general, a Democrat is going to become the next insurance commissioner. Right now, there are three Democrats in the race, myself, and then Stephen Bradford and Ben Allen. Stephen Bradford is a former state senator down in LA, termed out last year. Ben Allen is a current state senator down in LA, termed out next year. Neither one has spent a minute on the insurance committee in the Senate. Neither one has any professional experience in insurance or financial services or markets of any sort. Quite frankly, I think I'm very, very different, as you were saying, but in terms of my understanding, knowledge, approach, I think it's fair to say, no disrespect to either one, my two Democrat competitors would essentially be status quo. There'll be more of the same of what we've seen. Maybe a little bit better, maybe not as good, who knows, but basically status quo. I represent really fundamental change. So that's sort of how I'm positioning myself and how I want to convey. I do, another point, by the way, I should mention, they're politicians. I've been involved in state and local politics for a number of years, but I've never held elected office before. I'm not going to run for elected office after being elected insurance commissioner, because I'm in this to do the job. That's another big difference, quite frankly. I mean, again, I don't think this is unfair to say. I think it's just the reality. My two Democratic competitors basically view this as one more thing to do because they can't be state senator anymore, and maybe they want to be something else. But in between, hey, there's insurance commissioner, I'll do that. As opposed to me, I am in this just to be the insurance commissioner and fix the market. Okay, so that's how I differentiate myself. Now, what would be very helpful to me, fundraising, messaging, that is my life. And so if the folks on this who are watching me today, if you can contribute, you know, obviously, the more the better from my perspective, but hey, if it's $50, $100, that's great. If you can do $250, $500, $1,000, even better. But whatever it is, fundraising, hugely important to me. The more money I raise, the stronger I am, not just because of what I can do in my campaign, but because of the support that I'll draw as more people see how viable I am. Because I don't want to mislead anybody. I'm not going to get the politicians endorsing me. The politicians all endorse each other. I need real people behind me. And I need the support, particularly of this audience, to be as effective as possible. And then fundraising, messaging, spread the word. Tell your colleagues, tell your clients, spread the word with your email networks and your social media. Tell people about me. Fundraising, messaging. The more that you can contribute, the more that you can encourage other people to contribute, the more that you can spread the message and get other people to spread the message, the stronger my campaign. That's my life. That's my mission. And that's what I'm asking in terms of support from the folks who like what I bring and like what they hear, my perspective, my approach versus more of the same.
1: Just 1 second. We need 60 seconds to take a break, and we'll be back with our interview with Patrick Wolf.
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1: Welcome back. Let's get right back to our interview with Patrick Wolf.
3: So you've never run for a political office, and you're saying you won't run for any after this. That's certainly different.
0: Correct.
3: As far as the fundraising goes, are you putting any type of limitations or guardrails on how much you'll take from certain potential special interest groups or companies or anything like that?
0: Thank you for raising the issue. So I have said publicly, right on my website, I will not take contributions from insurance companies or employees of insurance companies. I draw that line with the insurance agents and brokers. The folks who are agents and brokers, you are small business professionals, and you are at that point in between the customer and the insurance company. I view the insurance agents and brokers as key allies, even though, of course, yes, also regulated by the Department of Insurance quite appropriately, but nevertheless, really key allies, as opposed to the insurance companies. Again, I want to be clear. I do not vilify insurance companies. I do not think they are bad. I do not think they are terrible. But insurance companies represent, in many cases, powerful corporate interests. And it is very important for the insurance commissioner who heads the Department of Insurance to be squarely on the side of the customer, whether it's the individual consumer, whether it's a business customer. Insurance markets are regulated for the benefit of the customer. We want insurance companies to make a reasonable profit, not an unreasonable profit, a reasonable profit. We want them to have healthy competition and choice for the benefit of the customer. So in terms of those guardrails, as you were saying, Carl, I will not take contributions from insurance companies, their employees, or their lobbyists for that matter, but absolutely want and am asking for the support of the insurance agent and broker community. And of course, that's why, among other things, we're having this conversation.
3: I hear you. It's a lot, because that's about as grassroots as you get. If you're not going to take from any special interests or any large entities like that, then you are going to have to be looking for, like you said, agents, brokers, real estate agents, small business owners, residents of California, just individuals. And how are people going to, you know, everybody wants to fundraise. And I know people, at least personally, I feel like contributing to something when I understand what I'm actually contributing to. How can people, if they want to, really ask you questions? I know brokers, you know, we've been hearing this forever, right? Everyone says they're going to fix the problems, they're going to fix the problems. How can people, if they want to hear more, or they want to ask you questions directly, or they want to in some way really do a deep dive on Patrick Wolf, what ways do they have to do that?
0: Well, the first thing I would say is go to my website, patrickwolf.com. PatrickWolff, patrickwolf.com. And at my website, I have a lot of information about myself and the policy platform. You can sign up for website, sort of the email distribution list. Also, you know, you can email me directly, patrick@patrickwolf.com. Hopefully that's easy enough to remember. And just email, just reach out directly. And you know, like emails go to my campaign staff, and if they're directed to me with questions, I will do everything I can to get back to you. But yeah, I mean, I think that's the best way to learn more directly about me and my campaign. And then, of course, you know, these kinds of discussions, I'll be doing a lot more of these as I'm out there. But go directly to my website. That's the source of information about me.
3: Okay. It sounds good. Well, we're coming up right at half an hour, which is exactly where we wanted to be. So I think I've gotten the meat and potatoes, the soup to nuts, whatever the expression is. Yeah. I mean, again, everyone just, you know, people want to know. Right. And that's what it comes down to. And again, as a broker for over 30 years, always hearing everyone say they're going to fix the problem. I'm sure that there are a lot of brokers out there that are feeling like I am. Yeah, but really fix it this time? Right. Are we going to do something different? You know, or is this going to be, like you said, sort of the same thing over and over again? Because there is a fine line to walk, because saying that you're going to do something and doing it, right, are two very different things. So I know that everyone that's watching is probably very interested to hear more details about what you actually plan to do.
0: 100%. I totally hear you. And I would add something to this, which is, you know, I was saying earlier that the broad California public knows that there's a crisis in insurance. They do. Like, I mean, Carl, you and I have showed you the survey data. It's very, very, it's very dramatic. People really do get there's a crisis. But there's one group of people who don't just understand there's a crisis, but understand why, that understand the what and the what needs to change. And it's this group. It's the insurance agents and brokers. You really get it. You really know. And your colleagues and also your clients and also your friends look to you because they know that you know. And I hope that you, like listening to me, can really tell where I'm coming from, that I get it, as you were saying, and that I'm committed to this. I'm in this to do this. And so I'm asking for your help and your support, because the way that we make change, Carl, is all together. You know, when someone steps up and I'm stepping up to really do the work from a really different perspective, look, I know how frustrating it's been. I know how frustrating it is, but you can't be cynical and you can't be passive. You've got to be active. I mean, Carl, you're about as active as it gets. Like, your initiative is incredible. Like, and I'm very grateful for it. And I'm asking for the engagement of this community and to get other people engaged. Again, they look to you. So please support me. Please have other people support me. Fundraising, messaging. The more we can activate you, the insurance agents and brokers of California, we can bring the change together that the state and your customers and all the insurance customers, because we are all the customers of the insurance companies, that we need.
3: All right. Mm-hmm. I'm sure we will talk again. And there'll be a replay of this, so I'm sure you'll be getting lots of questions coming in later date. Patrick Wolf, the next insurance commissioner.
0: Every person's dream. Thank you so much. I really appreciate the time, Carl.
3: Thank you.
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3: Hello. This is Insurance Hour with me, your host, Carl Sussman. Thank you so much for being here today. Wow, what a show. What a show we had today. Let me tell you before I go on, if you have missed any part of this show, go back, listen to it, because you have missed a ton of stuff. We spent time today talking with California Insurance Commissioner candidate Patrick Wolf. We got to hear all about him, what he's about, what he is thinking for California. I'm going to go over and summarize what we discussed, but first I want to remind you, if you have questions, please give me a call at 559-656-0317. You can call or text that number, or shoot an email to questions@insurancehour.com. Now, let me give you just a brief summary of what was discussed in this interview with Patrick Wolf. First of all, you should know that his background is not in politics. He is a former U.S. chess champion. I believe he had said 1992 and 1995, and a chess grandmaster. This, again, is not necessarily something that makes you qualified to be insurance commissioner, but what it does do is show you that he is an analytical thinker and a long-term planner. He graduated from Harvard in 1997, early business in finance. He worked for Capital One, built and managed a homeowners and auto insurance brokerage. So he does have some auto and home insurance experience, something near and dear to my heart, I'll tell you that. Capital One stopped that business and he continued. He then earned his chartered financial analyst CFA designation, worked in hedge funds, and was a professional investor from 2005 to 2017. He invested in insurance companies like Berkshire Hathaway, and of course has been paying attention and following Warren Buffett and a lot of his philosophies as well. He has a long-term history in California Democratic politics. He is a Democrat. He has never run for political office before. In addition, he says he will not run for any other political office This is it. This is what he's doing. His goal is to get involved in politics, to be able to fix the insurance market in California, and that is it. What was the main trigger for him deciding to run was, of course, the Palisades and Eaton fires of 2025. He says he spent about 6 months doing a deep dive into insurance regulation and came up believing that there are changes that need to happen. California being, of course, in a complete insurance crisis when it comes to property insurance. All right, now let's get into a little bit more about his philosophy. Again, I am not trying to do anything other than recap the show. If I miss something, if I hit something a little bit off, forgive me, doing a lot of this from memory, but I wanted to be sure that you had some type of a summary of what we discussed. Now, he does believe that insurance companies do need to be regulated, but they need to be regulated smarter than they are right now. They need to be regulated on outcomes and not just on the processes. Speaking of which, he does say that he promises not to take any money from insurance companies for his campaign. That meaning that in order for Patrick to get into office, he is going to have to rely solely on grassroots effort from people like you and me, sponsoring him and giving money to his campaign. Now, he also says that the California regulation is currently not working, and the proof is in the pudding. Take a look at what happens if you try and call around to get an insurance proposal, specifically for homeowners insurance. The likelihood is you're going to get more no's than yeses. Is that a word? Yeses. Yeah, I think so. Of course, not a competitive marketplace that we want to have. We are the largest economy in the country. We should have the most options and the most insurance companies competing to write business here. Now, he states that accountability does not mean vilifying insurers. They're not inherently bad. Some are better than others. We'll talk about that in a little more detail later. But he believes that the public should have access to more of the data that the insurance industry has. For example, what is their ability to pay claims? What is their percentage of complaints on claims? Things of that nature. Part of what he wants to do is have insurance companies provide reports to the Department of Insurance to increase transparency, to help consumers, brokers, and all those other interested parties know more about their insurance company other than just, well, here's the price, and whether they're willing to write a policy or not. He also believes that the core problem in California is a lack of competition. He says in order to have a healthy California marketplace, there needs to be many carriers writing, not few carriers. And carriers must be able to enter and operate in California in order to make that happen. Rate applications should be approved in 60 days or less. What's interesting is, believe it or not, that's actually the law right now. Proposition 103 put into place many years ago that in the event that an insurance company puts in a request for a rate change, for example, or any other change for that matter, if the department does not act on it in 60 days, it's to be deemed approved. Well, in reality, what happens is it's taking on average over 300 days to get done. And there is, I guess you could call it an unspoken truth. Carriers don't assume that 60 days goes by and things are approved. 300 days. Clearly, he claims that is not reasonable. Insurance companies cannot do business with that level of uncertainty. Don't forget, it's not as if in 300 days they can expect to get an approval. 300 days on average is before they can even start discussing the process. He says that these excessive delays discourage insurance companies from doing business in California, which is, of course, contributing to the insurance crisis that we have here. He also believes that the intervener process needs to be examined critically, meaning is it actually creating value or is it just slowing things down? And I found this to be one of my favorite quotes, actually. He said that regulation for insurance companies should not attempt to set the perfect price, that setting the price is not the Department of Insurance's job. Well, that's refreshing. I know that the department does tend to get involved in that process. It certainly feels like they're looking for the correct price. And we do know that the intervener process is definitely trying to create a specific price. He believes that the Department of Insurance's job is to foster a competitive marketplace. And competition will produce fair pricing. regulation should focus more on market health, meaning that easier approvals for things that insurance carriers are looking for will equal more competition, which will equal better consumer outcomes. Again, I'm summarizing what we discussed in our interview here to the best of my ability. If I've missed something or I've gotten something wrong, please tell me. Doing the best I can, like I said, to quickly go through this from memory and be able to give you my take on what was discussed. But man, there was a lot of it. He's also, as I mentioned, very big on transparency. He wants insurance companies to be letting carriers know, letting the consumers know what it is that they are doing and what their claims look like and what their complaints look like. He has a process that he wants to put into place where we are going to be able to have access to that. So not only will you turn around and say to yourself, well, this carrier is offering coverage and who's cheaper or who's this or that, you'll have access to a report from the Department of Insurance that will specifically tell you, it will show you what their score looks like. This carrier has this financial rating. This carrier has X number of claims. Of those claims, X number of them were disputed, and of the disputed, X number of them were found to be in violation or in some form or another, not doing what they should be doing. Good information. I could go on and on about this. I think what's best, I don't want to take the wind out of his sail. I don't want to look like I'm trying to push an agenda or not. I just want you to listen to the entire interview. I think it's important because the next insurance commissioner is going to be tasked with a very, very difficult and unique job, and that is to get the state of California's insurance market back on track, even better than it was before, because we're at this place where with climate change and with the types of claims that we are seeing based on some of these extreme weather events, we need good insurance policies now more than ever. If you doubt it once, just take a look at the news and you will see, no matter which side you're on, everyone says the same thing. We need more and we need better insurance policies. Mind you, that is what we discussed, so I appreciate you being here. Make sure you go back and listen to the interview. This is Insurance Hour, and you have been listening to me, Carl Sussman. I do want to thank all of you for taking the time to listen today. I know insurance is not necessarily the most sexy concept. It is important that you understand what it is you're looking for, what it is you think you're getting, and finally, what you actually did purchase. You simply need to know more than you used to. Things are more complicated. If you have any questions, please reach out to me directly at 559-656-0317. You may also send your questions to questions@insurancehour.com. 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The show is dedicated to Shamrock Papa.
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5: What we need today is more leaders, right? Wrong, says Joe Stoll. And who is this negative voice? He happens to be one of the day's foremost Christian leaders. For 18 years, he served as president of Moody Bible Institute in Chicago. That's one of our leading Christian colleges with more than a century of history. Dr. Stoll says that he feels a bit awkward in contending that our greatest need is not for leaders, because everybody sends their offspring to colleges and universities, expecting them to emerge as tomorrow's leaders. Stoll, though, is convinced that God designed us in such a way that our supreme need is to follow Jesus Christ. In his book, Following Christ, he wrote, that following is what we were originally designed for is almost self-evident in the fact that everyone can follow, but very few have either the talent or the opportunity to lead. Coining a word for what he believes we need, Stoll calls it followership, the habit of learning to follow implicitly him who challenged the disciples, saying, anyone who wants to follow me must put aside his own desires and conveniences and carry his cross with him every day and keep close to me. Long ago, scientists discovered that when a mother duck fails to teach her young to follow her in the first 2 days after the eggs are hatched, the ducklings will follow a block of wood pulled by a string as a substitute for the mother who just isn't there. Furthermore, contends a medical doctor who cites the discovery, over a period of time, there is emotional attachment to the block of wood. In dealing with the issue of what he calls followership, Joe Stoll meets head-on the greatest flaw of Christianity today. Scores of men and women, fearful of losing control over their lives and destinies, name the name of Christ and attend church without really making a commitment to follow Jesus. Making this personal, do you ever struggle with the issue of commitment to what Jesus asked? Thinking that if you should sign on the dotted line and really follow him, you will be thought of as a fanatic. You will be mocked as a person who's out of touch with the world, that you will be deprived of your independence. Jesus Christ calls us to a relationship whereby he is at the center of our very existence. It is our hesitance to yield at this point that produces a dichotomy of faith and practice. We know better than we do. So we often make token commitments to what we think God wants, hoping that we can satisfy him and that in the end, the scales will weigh in our favor. A generation ago, Frank Sinatra crooned, "I did it my way." He has lots of company. We still prefer to do it our way. That's the way we were born. And many never go beyond that to understand God's purpose and will is better than ours because he knows the end from the beginning. A closing thought. Your concern as to where following Christ may take you is overcome when you understand that following is a day-by-day, step-by-step walk. When you follow him, you will get to know him. And when you really know him, not the image you may have grown up with, you will love him. And when you love him, you will obey him and walk with him. No, Dr. Joe Stoll is right. What we really need today is not more leaders, but many, many more followers. Only then will we be fully committed to Christ and be willing to walk where he leads us.
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11: John chapter 18, where we're going to start up in verse number 12. And the title of this message is Trial and Denial. By means of a quick catch-up, Jesus and his disciples are in the Garden of Gethsemane, and a very large detachment of troops come for Jesus, guided by Judas Iscariot. Jesus totally handles the situation by essentially telling them, well, you can take me, but you're going to let my disciples go free.
12: Oh, okay.
11: They just follow along. Peter tries to fight. He pulls out his sword and cuts off the ear of one of the high priest's servants. But Jesus calms things down, heals the man, and nothing else comes out of that resistance. And now it's time for Jesus to be arrested and separated from his disciples. In verse 12, we read, "Then the detachment of troops and the captain and the officers of the Jews arrested Jesus and bound him." I said in our previous study how petty these men were being. And that's the verse I was referring to. The officers bound Jesus, probably with ropes, I imagine. I don't think they had handcuffs. But Jesus had already demonstrated his control of the situation. He simply spoke his name, and they all fell to the ground. He was much more powerful than any of them, and all of them put together. And if he didn't want to go with them, they think somehow that that little rope is going to hold him? The ropes didn't hold him. They could not have held him. It was love that held him and kept him on his course. Love for you and for me and for all of mankind. And this was the beginning of the humiliation and the humiliating treatment of our Lord received at the hands of his own creation, at the hands of those he was going to die for in order to save. Listen to this verse from Isaiah regarding this. In Isaiah 56, it says, "I give my back to those who struck me, and my cheeks to those who plucked out the beard. I did not hide my face from shame and spitting. For the Lord God will help me. Therefore, I will not be disgraced. Therefore, I have set my face like a flint."

victory over Jesus by capturing and binding him. Regardless, each and every one of them would come to a point where they needed to either ask for forgiveness for their actions or stand in judgment for those. And as we consider the seeming victory of evil and evil people in this world today, please remember this verse before you despair of that. Romans 14:11 says, "For it is written, as I live, says the Lord, every knee shall bow to me, and every tongue shall confess to God. So then each of us shall give account of himself to God." And one last thought on this. I wonder if those who carried out the arrest and the crucifixion of Jesus ever came to the realization that what they were doing was exactly what God wanted them to do. And it was by their actions that sin was defeated and death was overcome. I wonder if they ever figured that out. And just because God allowed it doesn't mean that what they did was not sinful. This is just a perfect example of God using something terrible for good. And man, when they realized it, it had to be bitter for them, especially the ones who thought they had victory, right? Verse 13, "And they led him away to Annas first, for he was the father-in-law of Caiaphas, who was the high priest that year." Now this Annas guy, man, he's a prize. He had been the high priest before his son-in-law Caiaphas. He fell out of favor with the Romans, and the Romans replaced him with Caiaphas. The Romans wanted to make sure that no one person amongst the Jews became too powerful. But the role of high priest had been quite lucrative for Annas. And this guy really points out one of the primary factors, not the only, but one of the primary factors of the world's hatred of Jesus Christ. Have you ever wondered why people can so violently oppose Jesus even when they don't even believe in him? That's like me getting angry about Santa Claus. It just doesn't make any sense, but it's there, right? Look at Annas here, and it explains it a little bit. One of the ways Annas had become rich was through the selling of approved animals for sacrifice in the temple. During the course of a normal year, it's estimated that over 300,000 animals were sacrificed in the temple each year. And while that should have represented the heart of a repentant nation, it should have represented the hearts of those truly desiring to be right with God, saying, "It's through this sacrifice that I have come and I offer, that I am cleansed of my sin, and I am right before the Lord, for that's what God commands me to do." The high priest should have been looking at that and asking the Lord, "How can I assist with this? How can I further lead your people in this? How can I help those who are coming to you in faith to receive mercy? How can I represent you in this, God, and show mercy to them?" But that's not what he did. He set up a system, Annas did, that punished them instead. A system in which the animals the people brought were rejected and declared unfit for sacrifice. And if the people wanted to make an offering to the Lord for their sins in the temple, they would need to buy an approved animal. Now, of course, if you could buy a dove for $1, an approved dove would cost $20. And to add insult to injury, the temple would only accept temple currency, which was only good in the temple and nowhere else. So, of course, they had money changers ready to do business right there in the temple who would sell you temple currency for ridiculous rates. Every dollar of temple currency would cost you like $5 in standard currency or something like that. This system preyed on simple people who only wanted to be right with God and were trying to follow his commands. And Annas got rich off of it. And this is just the beginning. Twice during Jesus' earthly ministry, Jesus cleansed the temple. And, you know, he cleansed it of corruption. Now, of course, it didn't stay cleansed, but it did give us an understanding.

0: understanding of how God felt about what was going on there. You can read about the first cleansing in John chapter 2 and the second cleansing in Matthew 21. From Matthew 21:13 says, "And he said to them," Jesus speaking, "it is written, my house shall be called a house of prayer, but you've made it a den of thieves." And it's in this cleansing that Annas would have developed a hatred for Jesus. For Jesus was not only calling him out on his hypocrisy, but he was stopping his flow of revenue. Annas hated Jesus. The world hates Jesus because that's what Jesus does. He shows us our sin. He makes us reckon with it, and he makes us repent of it. And sometimes, many times actually, the temporary rewards of sin are of more value to the world than the eternal promises and rewards that God offers. And one last thing about Annas. He no longer held any real power. He had been stripped of his position of high priest by the Romans and replaced by his son-in-law Caiaphas. But the Jews still favored him. At least the religious leaders did. For it's his corruption that benefited them as well. So he was the first person they took Jesus to in the middle of the night in order to begin this trial of our Lord. Verse 14, now it was Caiaphas who advised the Jews that it was expedient that one man should die for the people. You'll notice in this chapter, it bounces around a little bit, goes from one thing to the other, and I'll try to keep you guys on track. But now it's switching gears a little bit, and it brings up something about Caiaphas, who is the current high priest of the Jews and the son-in-law of Annas. If you go back to John chapter 11, after Jesus raised Lazarus from the dead, Caiaphas was quoted as saying in John 11:49, and one of them, Caiaphas, being high priest that year, said to them, "You know nothing at all, nor do you consider that it is expedient for us that one man should die for the people and not the whole nation should perish." Now, you would think that a nation who is waiting on a promised Messiah to come and rescue them from their sins would rejoice at the coming of the Messiah. And some did. But for the religious leaders, that's not what was happening. They were losing control over the people because Jesus was doing great things and showing the people who he was. And the religious leaders did not want that. They could not align themselves with Jesus and what he was doing because they did not align themselves with God, even though they were supposed to be the religious leaders of the Jewish people. So the only way they could stop Jesus was to kill him. And notice that Caiaphas is saying it's expedient for one man, Jesus, to die to save the nation. And what's fascinating is that's exactly what happened. Jesus died for all mankind, so all mankind could be saved, not just the nation of Israel. While Caiaphas's words were strangely prophetic, I'm fairly sure that's not what he meant. They killed Jesus to save themselves and to protect their way of life. Now back to Annas, his father-in-law. The trial before Annas was a preliminary, unofficial inquiry of Jesus following his arrest, only mentioned in the Gospel of John, held in the former high priest's house. The interrogation violated Jewish law because it lacked formal charges, witnesses, and a proper daytime setting. Jesus, being tried illegally at night, brings up a great verse. But he didn't bring it up, but that the fact that this was happening brings up a great verse for us from Proverbs. Proverbs 4:16 says, "For they do not sleep unless they have done evil, and their sleep is taken away unless they make somebody fall." And before this chapter gives us any details about that trial before Annas, it switches over to what Peter was doing while this was all going down. Now, I'm going to skip that part, not entirely. We'll get back to it next week. I'm focusing on the trial this week. So jump with me down to verse 19. Verse 19, the high priest then asked Jesus. Now we're back in front of Annas now, okay? The high priest then asked Jesus about his disciples and his doctrine. Jesus answered him, "I spoke openly to the world. I always taught in synagogues and in the temple, where the Jews always meet. And in secret I have said nothing. Why do you ask me? Ask those who have heard me what I said to them. Indeed, they know what I said." You might look at Jesus' reply to Annas and think, well, in some way he's being difficult or uncooperative. But that wasn't the case at all. Under Jewish law, witnesses needed to testify to Jesus' guilt before he could be charged with a crime. All Jesus was saying was that there were plenty of witnesses to what he taught and his doctrine. So go talk to them. See if you can find someone that says, "I have spoken anything that violated the law." So then you can proceed with this trial according to your own laws instead of illegally like you're doing. Even knowing that it was never Annas' intention to do anything by the law, Jesus is giving him the opportunity to get it right. And Jesus made no reply to Annas' request about his disciples because he continued to protect them. And at the same time, by doing that, by protecting his disciples, he fulfilled his own prophecy. Back in John 16:32, he said, "Indeed, the hour is coming, yes, has now come, that you will be scattered," speaking to his disciples, "each to his own, and you will leave me alone. And yet I am not alone because the Father is with me." And in the book of Isaiah, this is spoken of as well. Isaiah 53:3 says, "He is despised and rejected by men, a man of sorrows and acquainted with grief. And we hid, as it were, our faces from him. He was despised, and we did not esteem him." The cross was for Jesus alone. Oh, the disciples' martyrdom would come, but not on this day. Jesus was to go to the cross alone, for he is the only one who could pay the price that he came to pay. Verse 22, "And when he had said these things, one of the officers who stood by struck Jesus with the palm of his hand, saying, 'Do you answer the high priest like that?' Jesus answered him, 'If I have spoken evil, bear witness of the evil. But if well, why do you strike me?' Then Annas sent him bound to Caiaphas, the high priest." Jesus didn't say anything disrespectful, nor did Jesus deserve to get slapped. Actually, Jesus did not deserve any of the things that were happening to him. And as I mentioned, Jesus was actually giving Annas the chance to proceed lawfully by calling witnesses instead of questioning him illegally. But this brings up a good point. If you have listened to me for more than a couple of sermons, you'll notice how strongly I believe that we are not put in a position to judge another person. Yet that does not mean that when we need to speak out against hypocrisy and evil, that we're to remain silent. Ephesians 5:11 tells us, "Have no fellowship with the unfruitful works of darkness, but rather expose them." It's a pretty clear instruction. But we must consider what our motives are, or what end do we want to see come from our words. If we expose hypocrisy and evil with only the desire to condemn, that's not our place. Yet if we expose with the desire for reconciliation, if possible, then we're doing the work of God. Let me repeat that. If we expose hypocrisy, evil, and wrongdoing with the desire to reconcile and restore the one doing it, then we are doing the work of God. Then in Ephesians 4:15, it says, "Speaking the truth in love may grow up in all things into him who is the head, Christ." In other words, what it's saying is, if you do that, if you speak the truth in love, you will grow up into him who is the head. You'll be like him. It's the sign of a mature Christian, one who has matured in the body of Christ, when one speaks the truth in love with the motive or the goal of restoring the one that he speaks to, not just exposing them. I'm sure Jesus knew there was probably really no restoration for Annas. Maybe, I don't know. He would only be the one to know that. Yet he still spoke to him the truth in love to him. and he got slapped for it. Don't expect the world to love you for speaking the truth in love, but you're to love them anyways, even if they don't return the favor. Now, I understand that we want our words to have impact, and we want to see change for the better, but that is not up to us. What is up to us, really, is only our behavior in the matter. And verse 24 told us that when Anniphus was done with Jesus, he shipped him off to Caiaphas. Now, John's gospel says nothing about Jesus' trial before Caiaphas, only that they took him there. However, the other gospels tell us a lot about his trial before Caiaphas. Matthew 26, Jesus is brought before Caiaphas and the elders and the council. Now, keep in mind, these are the same guys that paid Judas to betray Jesus. How can you convict a man who is guilty of nothing? Well, you must lie and you must deny the truth. Matthew tells us that they sought the witnesses they needed. They were looking actively for the witnesses that they needed to bring a conviction. And they brought many of those false witnesses to testify. It does not say this in Scripture, but I believe fully that many of these men were paid to come forth. But of all the false witnesses that came forward, make sure I'm not missing something. Of all the false witnesses that came forward, the testimonies didn't line up. That's what we're going to read in a moment. And they could find no evidence of any wrongdoing. But finally, two false witnesses did come before the council with evidence that corroborated each other, even though they were twisting the actual words that Jesus said, and they totally changed the meaning of those words. And I want to talk about that just for a moment before we move on and read that of the trial before Caiaphas in Matthew. Twisting the meaning of the word of God is the oldest trick in the book, literally. In Genesis 2, we read the words of God directly from God's mouth. But of the tree of knowledge of good and evil, you shall not eat, for in the day that you eat of it, you shall surely die. But what does the serpent say to Eve? In 3:1 of Genesis, now the serpent was more cunning than any beast of the field which the Lord God had made. And he said to the woman, has God indeed said, you shall not eat of every tree in the garden? Did he really say that? I'm not sure about that. Verse 4, then the serpent said to the woman, you're not going to die. You will not surely die, for God knows that in the day you eat of it, your eyes will be opened, and you will be like God, knowing good and evil. By twisting the meaning of what God said, or even denying that God said it, the enemy sows doubt and confusion regarding God's word, which inevitably leads to sin. What's our application here this morning? Know the word of God. Why? So you're not going to be the one misquoting it, for one. And when others misquote it and try to manipulate you with it, you're not going to be duped into eating the fruit. What did the false witness say that Jesus said? In Matthew 26:61, before the council, before Jesus in this trial, they said, this fellow said, I am able to destroy the temple of God and build it in 3 days. But what did Jesus really say? Back in John 2:19, Jesus answered and said to them, destroy this temple, and in 3 days I will raise it up. Even the idea of the temple being Jesus' body was completely lost on them. Jesus was not saying that it would be him that would destroy the temple. It was them. But still, the council needed more evidence to convict Jesus of wrongdoing. So in Matthew 26:63, it says, but Jesus kept silent. And the high priest answered and said to him, I put you under oath by the living God. Tell us if you are the Christ, the Son of God. Jesus said to him, it is as you said. Nevertheless, I say to you, hereafter you will see the Son of Man sitting at the right hand of the power and coming on the clouds of heaven. Then the high priest tore his clothes and saying, he has spoken blasphemy. What further need do we have? Excuse me, I got lost. Of witnesses. Look, now you have heard his blasphemy. What do you think? They answered and said, he is deserving of death. As you can see in that trial before Caiaphas, there in Matthew's gospel, The charges the Jews needed and wanted to pin on Jesus were completely manufactured. The testimony they heard was false. The words of Jesus were twisted to mean something different than Jesus had originally said. And when Jesus did speak up and replied to Caiaphas, everything he said at that time was true. The Jews, however, called it blasphemy, never considering that the man standing before them truly was the Messiah. And his words were not blasphemy, they were the truth. I'm going to close with this. I've said several times in several different sermons and that I've given to you, and I've said this many times over the years, truth is not subjective. Actual, real truth is not a matter of opinion. It's not subject to your point of view and how you feel about something. Anything that would be considered subjective truth is actually only an opinion, and it's a lie to call it truth. There are times when the truth of a particular matter seems to be hidden from us, but that does not mean there is not a singular truth there. It's like watching a magic trick, and you simply can't figure out how the guy did it. Oh, there's truth behind it. You just don't know what it is. That doesn't invite us to invent something that suits our needs and then say, well, that's truth. It doesn't invite us to say that our opinion is true, no matter how much we want to believe that opinion or how convenient to us it might be. People who sincerely believe in a lie are still deceived, no matter how sincere their faith is. And so often over the years, I've heard people say, well, good for you. I'm glad you found something that works for you. You have your truth and I have mine. But let's understand something. If I was to respond to that and say, okay, you accept Jesus as my truth, cool. I appreciate that. But what do you think? Do you believe in Jesus Christ? What do you think of the following? John 14:6 says, Jesus said to him, I am the way, the truth, and the life. No one comes to the Father except through me. What do you think the answer when talking to these people is going to be to that? I'm going to say 9 times out of 10, maybe 99 times out of 100, the answer will be no. I don't believe that to be true. Then how can you call it truth? Even if you say it's my truth, why would you even use the word truth to describe it if you don't think it's true? Inevitably, someone's going to ask me, well, so why do you say that it's truth then? What makes you believe your beliefs more true than mine? And I'm so glad you asked me that, because Jesus came back from the dead. He predicted that he would die. He predicted how he would die. He predicted when he would die. He predicted how long he would stay dead. And then he predicted that after that amount of time, he would rise from the dead. And then he died, just like he said he would, when he said he would, and stayed dead for as long as he said he was going to. And then, just like he said he was going to, he came back from the dead, just like he said he would. That's what I call proof, sufficient proof. It's not my opinion, that's truth. I can confidently place my faith in whatever he says, knowing it to be truth. And he said, I am the way, I am the truth, and I am the life, and no one comes to the Father except through me. And each of his disciples went to the grave defending that. Over 70 million men and women over the years have been martyred for that truth. So tell me, I would respond to these people asking me, why do I believe what I believe is truth? I would respond to them, say, well, would you willingly die for what you call truth? Perhaps it's time for you to place your faith in something that's worth dying for. That's what I would say when someone asks me, why do I believe that Jesus is the way, the truth, and the life, and that no one comes to the Father but by him?
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2: 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Before the break, we were talking about what happens to the church under the socialist government. One of the things is the public management. Samaritan's Purse relies heavily on its own fleet of aircraft, medical equipment, and field hospitals. Under socialism, the state or public collectives own the means of production and the logistics. They would take over, the state would be taking over Samaritan's Purse disaster relief. The organization's physical assets, like its emergency field hospitals and cargo planes, will likely be requisitioned by public health and emergency management agencies.
3: Well, you know, when you really look at this, Ed, especially to say the state would take over Samaritan's Purse emergencies disaster relief fund, it would be a godless, because the new state would be, socialism is a godless philosophy.
2: So Christ could not be part of it.
3: Christ could not be part of it. Restrictions and religious mandates would also happen. Secularizations of aid. True socialist models strictly separate church and state and heavily discourage using aid for religious conversion. Otherwise, you could not be passing tracts out there. You could not have radio programs like we have of inviting people to church or telling them about the Lord Jesus Christ. You couldn't have promos on the air because it would be restricted. There would be employment protections. Samaritan's Purse currently requires employees to sign a specific statement of faith. Socialist labor laws would likely ban religious discrimination in workplaces, forcing the organization to hire all secular staff. So if you're a Christian, you're going to be shut out. There would be a forced democratic reconstructuring, worker self-management. The top-down executive leadership structure currently led by CEO Franklin Graham, it would be replaced by guess who? A non-Christian Democratic Worker Councils. They would control all of the Samaritan's Purse. There would be salary caps. Executive compensation packages, which currently reach hundreds of thousands of dollars annually, would be heavily restricted or flattened to match the wages of field workers. Or what about Samaritan's Purse Operation Christmas Child Boxes? You know, every year we get the Christmas tree, the Christmas Child Boxes, and we fill them up, they send them to millions of children. It would be affected through strict state regulations of foreign imports, customs, and religious proselytization. You could not put a Christian tract in it. You couldn't be sending a Christian tract to a child in another country. Under a socialist, economic, and political system, centralized government control would introduce distinct logistic and ideology hurdles of these operational Christmas child packages. That would stop. Beloved, that would stop. We need to make sure we fight for these things not to stop. They would have a centralized distributing rather than allowing an external religious organization like Samaritan's Purse to coordinate, distribute through local independent churches. A socialist state would likely mandate that any humanitarian relief or gifts would go exclusively through state, non-Christ, state-run channels or official community organizations. You think, what is that? That's what we would be voting in. If you vote for socialism, for a socialist government, that's what you get. You get a non-Christian government.
2: Well, the effect of socialism on churches depends heavily on whether it is implemented as a political economic philosophy within a democratic framework or as an authoritarian state model. The intersection of these systems fundamentally reshapes the role of religious institutions, their finances, their social influence. In countries with robust social democratic policies, such as those in the European Union, universal health care, free education, and paid leave are provided by the government. As a result, churches tend to lose their traditional role as community safety nets, since citizens are less reliant on congregations for charity, food banks, or emergency financial support. There would be no pro-life groups or clinics. Most mainstream socialist organizations review abortion rights as a core component of gender equality and freedom from economic coercion, meaning pro-life advocacy would likely find little institutional alignment with the state, probably more than that. Great opposition from the state. In Christian recovery houses like Teen Challenge, there'd be no Jesus. Historically, Marxist-Leninists and state socialist models have actively suppressed religious institutions. In authoritarian contexts, churches often face severe restrictions on public gatherings, confiscation of property, or state atheism mandates, pushing the church to the margins of society. Even in democratic socialist environments, there is typically a strong push to strictly separate church and state, limiting the church's influence on public policy.
3: There goes our salt and the light out in society. So Christian socialism and liberation theology. Believers interpret Jesus' teachings through a socialist lens, pointing to the early Christian community, they say in the book of Acts, as a model for shared resources. In regions like Latin America, liberation theology merges the faith with socialist goals, asserting a preferential option for the poor and the restructuring of oppressive economic systems. Socialism would likely threaten the all-Christian broadcast network financial model and programming. As a tax-exempt 501(c), heavily rooted in free enterprise and free speech, TBN, relies on private donations and the prosperity gospel, a socialist system could impact the network in the following ways. Threatening nonprofit status. Socialist governments typically implement stricter relationships or regulations or remove tax exemptions for religious organizations. And honey, in the communist country, a socialist country, these just absolutely do not exist. There is no nonprofit there. There is no tax incentives there. There would be censorship and regulations. TBN, KKXX, and others would frequently air conservative political and culture commentary that opposes left-wing ideology. They would be banned from the airwaves. Increased state control could lead to the revocation of broadcast license or strict content regulations. They would have a complete loss of revenue. Heavy taxations of individuals and corporations would reduce the disposable income of viewers, drying up the donations required to keep the network on the air. You would have a state-run media broadcast, that your media across the board would be state-run by a socialist government.
2: Private commercial funding and donor-based models would likely be restricted or replaced by public broadcasting sanctioned by the state. Private listener donations, corporate sponsorships, and listener-supported networks such as commercial and nonprofit private groups would face strict limits or outright bans under the common ownership of the media. Airtime and station frequencies would instead be managed by public or community trusts rather than private religious organizations. Socialist economic policies inherently seek to abolish or heavily tax private wealth accumulation to fund the public programs. Synagogues and churches would likely lose their tax-exempt status as private nonprofits. Synagogues and churches would have to pay taxes on property, investments, and staff salaries. That would force reliance on membership dues and voluntary contributions to shift towards funding state-approved community and educational services. Even though the God of socialist liberation theology is supposed to set you free, we have found it doesn't happen. Christians and Christian churches in socialist, communist countries are frequently persecuted and suppressed for their faith. In socialist liberation theology, Jesus is viewed as a historical liberator, a working-class revolutionary, and a champion of the oppressed, rather than a purely spiritual or conservative figure. Jesus' liberation theology says lived and died as a poor, marginalized member of society, establishing God's explicit bias towards the economically and politically oppressed. The kingdom was preached not just as a heavenly realm, but as a present-day call for radical social equality, sharing of resources, and communal justice, at times violent revolutionary acts.
3: It's hard to imagine that this really could turn really bad, because you could lose your freedom of worship, your freedom of speech, which would be your censorship, and it would turn towards a communist socialist dictating a godless, for that matter. Liberation theology uses the Bible. It does use the Bible, but it does not believe the 66 books of the Bible is the Word of God. It reads and interprets scriptures through a lens of the poor and the oppressed. Rather than rejecting the Bible, viewing God as an active liberator or victim from unjust social, political, and economic conditions. That's how they view the Bible. They read certain scriptures and they reject other scriptures. In liberation theology, the doctrine of God defines God as a liberating agent who enacts a preferring option for the poor, acts concretely within human history, and opposes systematic injustice. In liberation theology, the doctrine of God, the Son, which is the Lord Jesus Christ, focuses on Jesus Christ as the historical liberator, the champion of the poor, and the concrete embodiment of God's preferred option for the oppressed. Jesus becomes the revolutionist. Liberation theology reinterprets the Trinity as a social trinity, a model of radical equality, mutual interrelationship, and community rather than an abstract or authoritarian hierarchy. It just amazes me what they believe. Liberation theology redefines salvation as a holistic process encompassing present earthly social and political liberation alongside spiritual redemption, focusing heavily on concrete historical actions for justice. Liberation theology reinterprets the second coming of Christ not as a purely distinct outwardly escape, but as the ultimate realization of God's justice and active transformation of human history and the liberation from systematic oppression. They don't believe in the literal physical coming of the Lord Jesus Christ from heaven as Lord of Lords and King of Kings, and he's going to confront the Antichrist at the last day. They don't believe that. They are not appealing. Liberation theology argues that Jesus' action and critiques of wealth were inherently political and threat-inducing to the ruling governments of Rome and the religious elite, and that's why he was crucified, they say. The cross, his crucifixion, is understood as the ultimate state execution of a political descendant who stood in solidarity with the lower class against systematic violence and exploitation. Liberation theology teaches that Jesus died for his sins, but it interprets what sin and salvation means by shifting the focus from a purely individual spiritual problem to a collective, systematic one. Liberation theology views the cross as a powerful symbol of God's direct solidarity with the poor, the suffering, and the oppressed. Every one of these I just read, I would be looking at it as looking at like a cult. The distortion of the meaning of the essential doctrines of Christianity.
2: It seems that they would agree with the with even the Jews at the time, as the Messiah supposedly was to come as a political savior, not the savior of man from their sins. But anyway, sin to those in liberation theologies embodied in just political systems, in unjust political systems, economic exploitation, like what they consider capitalism, according to the socialist strands, and institutional violence.
3: So they would look at capitalism like it's a sin.
2: They would.
3: And everybody that's a capitalist would be sinners. That's amazing.
2: Society participates in sin when it allows poverty and oppression to continue. Jesus died because the liberation theologists say Jesus' death was a consequence of opposing sin. Jesus died because he actively opposed the systemic sins of his time, specifically the religious imperial structures that exploited the poor. He did die for our sins. This is a distortion of that. Liberation theologians teach Jesus was a historically human figure, a Jewish peasant, and an early revolutionary who fought against Roman imperialism and religious corruption rather than a deity, rather than the Son of God. Jesus, accordingly, was not the Lamb of God that died for human sins so they could be restored to God. Liberation theology finds sin is not as moral failure, but like lying, stealing, idolatry, adultery, but structural sin, social, political, and economic systems that oppress the poor. Key aspects of this view include systemic oppression, historical impact, and the call for active justice. Liberation theologians emphasize that Jesus was executed by the Roman Empire because his ministry threatened oppressive political and religious systems. Looking close to the scriptures, it is that needs to be reevaluated by them. Liberation theology does not believe there's a seven-year tribulation and the rise of the Antichrist, but instead they're bringing forth the kingdom of God through social justice and overcoming the Antichrist spirit that rules through imperialism and nationalism and capitalism.
3: It's amazing. It's totally opposite of what the Bible teaches. And historic Christianity teaches also. Liberation theology does not focus on a literal physical return of Jesus Christ. I talked about that a minute ago. To a specific geographical location like Jerusalem. Instead, it emphasizes practical social political action in the here and the now to liberate the poor and the oppressed, viewing the coming of God's kingdom as a process tied to human justice rather than a localized future event. It amazes me when you start really studying what they believe and how far off from the Bible they really are. Liberation theologians use this concept to explain that God's kingdom began with Jesus' first coming, but it will only reach perfection at the second coming, the not yet. Christians are called to actively manifest that kingdom now by fighting systematic oppression, which is their doctrines. In tradition theology, Christ returns to judge individual personal sins. In liberation theology, Christ returns to decisively judge and dismantle structural sins, such as capitalism, imperialism, racism, and institutionalist poverty. So Christ Jesus, they say, is coming again to defeat us, the Christian church. That's amazing. The second coming provides historical hope. It does. It assures marginalized communities that their suffering is temporary and that cosmic justice will ultimately prevail over oppressive political and economic powers. According to liberation theology, believers are taught that waiting for Christ's return is not passive. True waiting requires active political and social resistance as transforming society today prepares the world for Christ's final return. Liberation theology does not believe or does it teach on the resurrection of Jesus Christ, but rather emphasize that the crucified and risen Christ is permanently identified with the suffering, the oppressed bodies of humans in human history.
2: You know, most people accept when one is talking about God, they're referring to a universal God who is the God of their own understanding. Each of us has our own interpretation of who God is. Though I grew up as a Christian, my own view of God was kind of like this big figure sitting on a cloud and sending lightning bolts down on those who were not living righteously. At one point, however, I had an encounter with the living God who bathed me with a love beyond any human description. So let us understand, when someone mentions God, they may not be speaking of the God of the Bible. You expect many religions have the same concept of God. Let's look at a few. Some may even surprise you. Well, in Christianity, God is a triune God, one in three persons, not three gods, Father, Son, and Holy Spirit. Often the title God designates the first person, God the Father. God is a spiritual being without a physical body. He is personal and involved with people. He created the universe out of nothing. He is eternal, changeless, holy, loving, and perfect. In Judaism, God is spirit. The Orthodox Jews, God is personal, all-powerful, eternal, and compassionate. To other Jews, God is impersonal, unknowable, and defined as a number of ways, but they do not believe in the Trinity. They do not accept the deity of Christ.
3: Well, if we looked at a couple of the others here, let's look at Islam for just a minute. In Islam, Allah is the founder in Mecca was by Muhammad, 570 to 632. He was considered the greatest man. They consider him the greatest man who ever lived and the last of more than 124,000 messengers sent by Allah. So you have to look at who this Allah is. Allah was one of the 360 gods that the Arabs worshipped during that time period. And Muhammad received a revelation while he was in the cave. And the revelation, he says, was from Gabriel. And Gabriel told him that there was only one God and that this one God's name was Allah. Even though the Allah of his family was worshipped prior to this, of the one of the 360 gods, he said Gabriel told him that he was the one God that should be worshipped. Not Jehovah, not Jesus, not the God of historic Christianity or Judaism, but the name Allah. And so he did. He went to persecute all around him, the Jews and the Christians and his family members, until he convinced them, not the Jews and not the Christians, that Allah's real name, God's really name, he was only one God, and his name was Allah, and he was to be worshipped. He was the absolute unique. He cannot be known, he says. The greatest sin in Islam is associating anything with Allah. Human qualities like fatherhood cannot be attributed to Allah. Many Muslims think that Christians believe in three gods and are therefore quality of shirk, quality of false doctrines. So you look at this and you think, well, who are they worshiping? They're worshiping Allah. That's the name of Muhammad's God of his family. Who are they worshiping? They're worshiping a false god, you know? And right now we see this being played out through our whole culture, our whole country, with the rise of Islam here in the United States. And we need to really take that into account. And we need to understand that we worship, as a Christian, we worship the God of the Bible.
2: Some may be surprised that the God of Mormonism is not the God of the Bible. To the Mormons, God the Father was once a man, but progressed to godhood. He has a physical body. He has his wife as a heavenly mother. There's no Trinity. There's no Father. There's no Son and Holy Ghost. They are three separate gods to the Mormons. And worthy members may one day become exalted to godhood themselves. So in other words, there is a path in Mormonism to become God. Jehovah's Witnesses, they believe in one God, who is Jehovah. Jesus is created by God, but is not a deity.
3: You know, I'm going to go back to when we first started today's program. We talked about the gods of the Big Tent. It's like Athens, a mixture of gods worshipped by Democratic Socialists of America, liberation theology. And some Christians, some Protestants, some Quakers, some Latter-day Saints, Unitarian Universals, and some non-denominationals. Because there really is really good in all of these. I mean, there's some really good people. If I were to look at non-denominational, I would tell you that there's some really good churches out there, and they're non-denominational, or they're interdenominational. But it's really important that we look at who do they worship. Or you look at the Jews, Muslims, Hindus, Buddhists, Catholics, earth religions like Native American religions, or environmentalists, or the New Green Deal, or New Agers, humanists, agnostics, and even atheists are all part of this great big tent. And all of these guys are taking the God of their understanding, the God of their belief system, into this great big tent. And you think, who are they worshiping? What are they worshiping? They can't possibly be worshiping the God of the Bible. They can't possibly be worshiping the God of historic Christianity. Or if the Jews are in there worshiping their God, well, who are they worshiping? What are they worshiping? Because when you look at the gods that they are worshiping, they're completely different. When you have a Muslim worshiping with this great big tent, all these other religions, and they have Allah, I'm worshiping Allah, they say. Well, it's a whole different Allah. They've made this Allah into their own image here. Because in all these historic religions, they're different. They're not just the same as what they are projecting in their mind. They have their own dogma. They have their own statement of faith. They have their own essential doctrines. And in Christianity, we have our essential doctrines. We believe, number one, in the inerrancy of the scriptures, that it's inerrant. It's a truthful word of God. And each one of these groups, they have their own word, by the way. They have the Quran. They have the interpretation of the Quran. And so they are taking the Quran and they're putting it into this big tent. This big tent of believers. It amazes me.
2: Well, when we speak of the big tent, we're not talking about the Barman Bailey Ringling Brothers Circus bringing you the greatest show on earth with clowns and acrobats and elephants. We're speaking of something much more ominous. It is the convergence of the things of this world, its philosophies, its morality, its religions, and institutions in opposition to the return of Christ and those that are loyal to him. The alliance being formed under the big tent reminds me of Carmen's song, The Champion. In the vast expanse of timeless space, where silence ruled the outer space, ominously towering it stood, the symbol of a spiritual war, between the one named Lucifer and the morning star, the ultimate of good. Near the end of the song, Jesus appears to be on the mat. God starts the countdown, 10, 9, 8. Satan cries out, hey, wait a minute, God, stop, you're counting wrong. 8, 7, 6, 5, he's alive. 4, Satan cries, oh no. 3, 2, 1, oh yes, he has won. He is alive forever. He is risen. He is Lord. He has won.
3: You know, Ed, we need to be asking ourselves, are we in the final battle? Are we on that last stretch into the literal physical coming of the Lord Jesus Christ? You know, a lot of people don't think we're in the tribulation period, but I don't know. Are we? Are we going towards a one world government? Are we going towards right now a time in history where the rising of the Antichrist will come up? Is the big tent helping to prepare that way that's going to be happening? Are all the forces of the world lining up against God's people? Because you know the persecution against the Jews is really coming and towards God's children. The Jews and the faithful, is he returning soon? We should be asking that question. Is Jesus coming soon? I know we have many different beliefs, and they're not essential. Pre-tribulation, mid-tribulation, post-tribulation, those aren't essential. But what really and truly is essential, that is emphatic in the New Testament, that Jesus the Christ, Jesus the Messiah, physically, literally, is coming from heaven himself. He's going to split the sky apart, and the Antichrist will be destroyed by the brightness of his coming. It won't be some UFO either. It will be the Lord Jesus Christ himself coming, riding a horse in front of the armies of God as he's coming. And he's going to take down the Antichrist, and he's going to establish his own government. Thank you for listening today. May God richly bless you and keep you in the palms of his wonderful hands.
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5: You don't make the terms to come to God. God makes the terms, my friend. God says that your righteousness and mine is filthy rags, and he won't have it. He won't accept it. He won't take it. And a great many people think that the righteousness of God is just a projection or a little higher level of the righteousness of man. Nothing.
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8: A lot of us would love to predict the future, but most of us can't. Except for the experts, they're good at predicting the future, right? Well, here are some statements that the experts have made about the future. In 1893, the experts said law will be simplified over the next century and lawyers' fees will be greatly curtailed. By 1960, work will be limited to 3 hours a day. That was a prediction made by experts in 1936. An NBC executive in 1966 told Gene Roddenberry that his new show Star Trek would not work unless they got rid of the pointy-eared guy, referring to Spock, and the experts once predicted that telephones would eliminate southern accents, save the farm by making farmers less lonely, and would bring peace on Earth. We all like to believe that we're in good hands with all the experts predicting the future for us, but according to the Bible, that's risky business. In James, it says that we simply don't know the future, and it's not a wise thing to think that we do. Don't put all your faith in the experts. Put that faith in God. Nobody can really know the future, but you can know the one who does know the future. A message for life. You found Life Radio, KKXX, AM and FM. Yeah.

Welcome to Christ's Day. Heavenly Father, we see the world shifting. Even the earth under our feet sometimes feels unstable. And we are clinging to the rock of Jesus Christ. And guide us in this way as we pray for provision and protection in Jesus' name and amen. We know how history repeats and history rhymes. So that's something we can look back and see what has happened and get a pretty good idea about what just might be happening in the future. Whatever it is about life, about events that just repeat, politics, economics, all these areas seem to be shifting right in front of us, and yet they do seem to repeat, or at least rhyme. When we are desiring to have a stability in life, which we seek, and a part of that is when we look and see that things are off base, they're just a little bit funny, that is what we want to seek an understanding that we can keep stable in the midst of shifting everything around us. So we see the things going on that are causing stress. We see food supplies, we see war and terrorism, and we see the U.S. having things going on that have never gone on before. There is an element of shaky ground and shifting sands that we want to be watchful over to see what we can do to avoid any problem. Sometimes the problem is big, sometimes the problem is small.

There are plenty of things which just could affect us, and we want to have that protection. We know that with God, things go easier. When we live according to godly principles, that is what we want to do. And yet the world around us is falling apart in a natural way of entropy, which means decay of the structure that we are living in. We see things falling apart. And somehow we want to avoid when things are unstable. We seek stability. And a part of that is to live according to a godly order. We see godly order in the Bible. We can see godly order in history, just like we can see disorder in history as things fall apart. And we also have a Bible that tells us what is going to come into the world. You can see that the things of the past can repeat. And you can see the prophecy, whether it's some smaller event or a great big one, like in Revelation chapter 18, which describes the fall of Babylon the Great. These things are going to happen. How they're going to happen, in what order, and what timing, that we don't know. But there's always something we can do to prepare, at least a little bit, for the things that our Bible tells us are coming. And some things are actually happening right now that are falling apart. If you look at the petroleum situation in the world. Yes, in the world, and also in Texas and California, we see things are, well, they're deteriorating. And somehow, with the deterioration that is going on, we want to avoid the problems that it will bring. And so there's always something we can do, but gas does not last forever. So are you going to have 5 or 25 gallons stored away? That could be a good thing. But it's not like you can store 500 gallons. Oh, there are a few people who can, but it's out of the norm. Maybe you're a farmer or a business that has a tank. But all these things are not easy. And anyway, what we see is a complication going on all over the world. Things are going on that we can see are going to lead to, do I say a complication, or do I say a difficulty, or do I say a collapse? All these things are possible, and what are we going to do about it? How are you going to secure your life and your lifestyle? Some things are pretty easy, but some things are not. I mean, just think of what we need to live: water, food, and warmth. Do you have a supply of water? Do you have a supply of food? Do you have a way to stay warm on the cold nights? It's something which all of us has to consider. What are we going to do? Now, I just mentioned the petroleum or gasoline situations going on. They are having problems all over the world. Oh, including the plants getting closed down or having terrorist events in Texas and California. And what can we do about any of it? There's always something we can do, even if it's not the whole answer. There is something we can do as the world changes. And we know the world is changing. We know there are angry people in the world that want to destroy the world order, want to destroy America. And so let's get a little prepared for getting through a time of difficulty. We all have a different idea of what a time of difficulty is actually. Is it a weekend? Is it a week? Is it a month? Is it a year? Oh, all was different. And somehow you have to define

0: what your current concerns are, and then figure out how to live beyond a time of difficulty. Now we have all sorts of additional things going on around us. I think of the robots that, well, there are two things about robots. One is that they are getting more and more widespread in our normal life. And the other thing about robots is scripture of Daniel 7:7. When Daniel says, in a night vision, I saw a fourth beast, dreadful and terrible and strong exceedingly. And he had great iron teeth. And that beast devoured and broke into pieces and stamped with his feet all over the earth. And that beast had 10 horns. Now, you can make some symbolism of this, and you can also make some reality of that fourth beast. Would you say that the fourth beast is here now? Is it developing? Well, there are sure signs that indicate it when you think about what the robotic makers are doing. When you think about the stores that use robots to manufacture, or they use robots to do cooking or some other little chore, it can be a simple thing. It does not have to be a humanized robot that does all sorts of things. It can be the little vacuum cleaner that goes around your floor and picks things up. That can be a robot also. But somehow, when we think of a robot, we think of that Optimus robot that can do many functions. But a robot is a different for the function that it fulfills. And somehow we do want to look at Bible prophecy to get a good idea of what is likely to happen in our future, or should I call it an alternative future? You see, we get an idea, but we don't have full knowledge. So when we see or read prophecy, sometimes we get to expand on what we understand based on what is going on around us. Yeah, we do that a lot with what we imagine, and imagination is good, and it helps us to understand what might be coming, but somehow we get to look at what is reality and what is imagination, and there again, what is prophecy that we are told what is coming? And we learn more and more as we look and as we search and pray in Jesus' name. I think of the repeating patterns in the Bible of Christian people, of Christian teachers. And there are many who describe the blessings of God. And if we look at the Bible teachers and the Bible, we also see another part of the blessings of God. Yes, the blessings are there, but in some cases, we are told that if you do this, then that will happen. And so that is a consequence of either your obedience or your disobedience. And that is a part also of reading and knowing the Bible for what could or will happen. I think of Ezekiel chapter 14, verse 13, where it says, Son of man, when the land sinneth against God by trespassing grievously, then I will stretch out mine hand upon it and break the staff of bread and send famine upon the land and break off man and beast. So, we have things that are promises, and we have things that are warnings, all in the Bible. So, we get to kind of think about and figure out what is coming. And really and truly, we do get ideas from our Bible because it tells us and it teaches us the blessings and the what ifs. What if the, if you do this, then you'll be blessed. If you do not do that, you will have troubles coming your way. So we want to read the whole Bible. And of course, we're human. We want to read only the good and the best parts of the blessings. And we want to really not remember the part that tell about what happens if we do not follow the will of God. Then there will be consequences. A part of that is called the four sword judgments of God. In Ezekiel, it's written several times. In other books, it's written several times. The four sore judgments of God. The sword, which can be an army coming into your land, or it can be terrorism. There can be famine, which I just read that Ezekiel 14:13, that talks about breaking off the staff of bread so that man and animal will die. So, what do we have to learn from the Bible? We learn that there is blessing and there are consequences, and we get to choose what are we going to orient our life toward. Is it going to be towards God or just the blessings? Well, the Bible has a whole story in it with the blessings and the consequences. So we want to read the whole of the Bible, and that includes the four sword judgments of God. So have a big look at the whole great big Bible, and then apply what you can when it applies. But don't overlook parts of the Bible, because the whole thing is important. And we can pray for understanding. We can pray for discernment. I mean, isn't that a good thing? Yeah, it's good. And I'm sure that every one of us needs to have understanding or discernment about the times that are coming. Will it be famine? Sure. Will it be the fourth beast of Daniel? Sure. And how are we going to get through a time of difficulty? Well, I think we look at what is prophesied to come. Matthew 24, Mark 13, Luke 21 all talk about a time at the end of the age where there will be wars and rumors of wars, famine, pestilence, which is disease, and earthquakes in diverse places. Could that be these days that we're living in right now? Well, I surely do think it could be. In fact, I think it is right in this very neighborhood. So, what are we going to do? What would you do if you knew that there was going to be an earthquake coming? And you have seen earthquakes. We have all seen them in the news in the last 20 years, or more or less. So, if you know there's going to be an earthquake, what do you do? How do you prepare for things? You will find a way. And if there's going to be a war, famine, disease, yes, and earthquakes, what are you going to do? Are you going to figure God will provide? I know a lot of people who say that, and that's how they live. They figure that they don't have to provide because God will. Well, God provided you with a brain and a thinking ability and an ability to see what is going on and what is in the future. So, I would say God did provide. So, what are you doing to provide for the just in case these things come, which are set to come at the end of the age? What could you expect, and what can you do about war, famine, disease, and earthquakes? Well, we all have to have water, food, and warmth. So, I think that those are the basics for you to look at. Now, everybody has a different idea about what they actually need to get through a time of difficulty. That's something each one of us needs to examine and then take steps to figure what you need. Protect yourself and your loved ones by having what you need to live a while longer. I think that prophecy gives us warning. I think the whole earth has been warned. We are warned by scripture, and we are warned by the events that keep happening, which cause difficulty all over the world. We have fires and famines and earthquakes. We have situations where crops fail. We have situations where the government or the people in control will do something to change the behavior of the people that they want to control. So what are you going to do to prepare? How are you going to fix the problems that are surely coming? Are you going to depend on those people to take care of you? Are you going to depend on the church to take care of you? What about the government? Are they going to take care of you? Are you going to ask the Red Cross for what you need? Well, there is a time that you can put things aside when you can get them and put them aside for a time of trouble that we can see is coming, either by history, a repeating pattern, or we can see it in the Bible because it tells us about the things that are happening. And we all know about all sorts of things. We know about the earthquakes, the hurricanes, the Katrina, problem in New Orleans. In Tennessee, there was the Hurricane Helene that took years to fix the devastation from it. There is the Maui situation in 2023. It's a long list of disasters that have happened right here in our neighborhood of the United States. There have been disasters that happen all over the world, too. So it is only reasonable to believe that things have happened and will happen in the future. What are you going to do to protect yourself and the people you love? Or your community? You ought to have things to protect your neighbors. Help them through a time of trouble. Now, it's not the same as providing for them, but it is helping them through a time of difficulty. So get your preparedness items for you and your family and others. Obviously, they're the basic things which everybody needs, like food and water. And though there are going to be supplies, I don't know what the tools you will be wanting. You might choose a certain tools. You might choose plywood. You might choose a covering for your roof in case a tree falls on it. You might choose to have security for your doors and windows. Everybody has their own idea. But everywhere in the world, there has been people that have suffered by not having what they need. So have a good close look at figure what you might need if there is trouble coming to your neighborhood. And I've heard people say that, well, God would warn me if something was coming. And I would say, well, did you read in the Bible? Matthew, Mark, and Luke, they tell you about what's coming. Would you not say that was a warning? Well, they might say, yeah, but he didn't speak to me directly. Yeah, he did. It's in the Bible. But that's something we all get to examine and think about. Do you see the warning? Do you see what's coming? You can see what's coming just because of nature, what nature brings to this earth. And then you can see that there are the four sword judgments of God, that God is going to allow to come to the earth and the people that have grievous sin, as per Ezekiel 14:13. So these are things that we can be sure are coming in our future. Now, we don't know when, we don't know how, but we do notice that the Bible talks about great big events. Sometimes it talks about the small ones, but if it's talking about the big things that are coming, you can kind of be assured that when the Bible says wars are coming, or fires or earthquakes, it probably is a pretty big one if it's in the Bible. That makes sense to me. So you get to examine it for yourself and see what you will want to have in the event of a difficulty. I like water, food, and warmth, but you decide. Some people will say they need their phones, they need a tarp, they need duct tape. Fine, it's all good. Get what you want, but do get something, because now at the end of the age, it's about the time that things are going to happen in a biblical sense. At least take small steps to prepare for what is coming. If you don't know what's coming, look at the Bible. It kind of tells you in a big way, especially when Matthew, Mark, and Luke all tell you the same basic story about what's coming. So there are ways that you can prepare, that we all can prepare. So have a look at it and do something. Because we all have things that we are going to prepare for, whether it's as simple as buckling your seatbelt because we're preparing that something serious might happen. That is a sense of preparation, just like it's a sense of preparation to have food and supplies for the just in case. Now, there are other things you might want to have, and that is something for you to look at. Slow down and take steps for what you want to consider, and then take the steps to get them. There are many extra things that you might want to have for you or your neighbors. Everyone's different, but it's for sure that if you don't take the steps to look and to get them, then you will be as unprepared as most of the world is. Are you going to depend on other people to get you what you need? Well, the Red Cross and FEMA might not give you what you want. It's pretty sure they won't. If you're going to get food from them, you're going to get what they have and not what you want. So be prepared and get the things that you want before you would ever need them. There are parts of the Bible that we can understand and act on the principles that are presented in the Bible. Of course, you know there are people that are good, decent people, and there are people that are not at all good, and they have a darkness in them. So that's another part of what you can consider if we have a time of trouble. People who have light in their heart, people who have darkness in their heart and mind. So it's again a part of how we prepare. Are you prepared, or do you just expect somebody to protect you? I know everybody expects the government to do all the things they want, but there are other forces at work, and certainly the schools are teaching Darwinism, which is teaching evolution. So what do you think the people who believe in the Darwinistic philosophy, what are they going to think? I think they think the strong survive, and they take from the weak and the needy. That's a part of Darwinism. It is, what do you need to do to survive? So that's a part for you to consider about what the future holds, when there are going to be people who have learned Darwinism for their whole life in school. Do you think that there will be people who would mind killing the weaklings or the stupid people and take what they have? Sure, that's a part of Darwinism. The strong survive and the weak perish. So know that that's a harsh reality that we're pretty sure is going to happen. And so you go ahead and be that soft-hearted American. That's good. We want to show love, but we also want to be wise in what's going on around us. So how do we prepare? We don't want our stuff to be stolen from us and for us to starve to death. So look at what is good for you to do. There will always be people who want your stuff. There will always be people who will be prepared to actually and literally kill you just to take what you have. There are plenty of people who want to deny that this is a part of the world we live in. They want to think about only the good and wonderful things in life. Well, okay, that's good. But you might want to be a part of a community so that your community can help you in a time of need. You might want to help other people in your community, and then you can rely on them to help you and you help them. That's a part of what a community does, including safety measures where you have I'll call it a wall of protection around you. I don't know what that wall is. I don't know what it would be. But it's something where you know that there's a limit between the people in your community and the people who are in the world. Well, so often the people in the world refuse to listen. So you get to figure that part out, how you're going to survive when people don't want to hear the truth of God or the truth of the situation around you. Will things ever get difficult? They're difficult right now for the rest of the world. And for some people in the United States, things are really difficult also. So be aware of this battle, the battle between good and evil that's going on in society today, and it will go on in the future. And so you might have to do something to survive the trouble that will surely be coming your way. And sometimes we do promote the good and the soft and wonderful side of people and of society. And sometimes we know that there are tough situations and criminals all around us. The police know this. The first responders know that there are very seriously bad people around. And so you want to be aware of the times that you might be vulnerable in a collapsed society. If you're sleeping, if you're gathering food, if you are preparing food, if you're caring for the people in the sick bay, you might be more vulnerable than if you were just going through life in the world around you. So look around, listen to what's going on, be ready to learn about the things that are trouble. I think of, how do you tell people about these things? Well, you do tell people. There's the saying, that is, you can lead a horse to water, but you can't make him drink. So if you're telling people about what the world is really like and that there are a few people who you really don't want to be around, that's something that you know is a truth. But you can't always tell people about it because they don't want to hear. It's a part of how the world is. They want to hear the wonderful, good parts of life and the blessings, but they don't want to hear what happens if you ignore the blessings or reject the truth of God. God's truth and God's the gospel. There's a lot of people who reject it, and so there's consequences. The consequences are the foresword judgments of God. In Ezekiel, you can read them. So, we have a lovely, soft message for some to hear, and we have a real, worldly message for the people who won't listen to the soft, but they need the authorities to deal with how they understand the toughness in life. You might have to be watchful for the people who can't protect themselves, or who are weak, or who are sleeping, or if there are people who are sick and in bed. There are always going to be people to protect. And that's a part of what a good society does. It protects the innocent, and especially the children, and the elderly too. But all of us get weak sometime. We might have a flu bug. We might have something that is disabling us. And so we might have to rely on other people for our safety. And that's the part for every one of us to realize. To know that these things happen. They go on in real life. And there are events that can be harmful to us. They can steal our... If you think about the dark element in life, you know that there are people who want to steal what you have, whether it's your wealth or your boots or your organs. There are people who really do want to take whatever you have. Whether you're a man or a woman, they are ready to take whatever you have. So be aware of that. And know that sometime you need to be a part of a community to protect yourself from the devil that wants to steal, kill, and destroy you. And it's obvious when you look around, and there are many people who refuse to believe that there is that kind of evil in the world. And sometimes bad things happen to good people. So be watchful. And I know I talked about this once some months back, or that there was a real decent guy that my wife and I knew. He was a responsible man, and somehow they found his body in the woods. Nobody knows what happened. But of course, foul play, but for the details of it, nobody really knows. But it's a part of what can happen in life. When somebody wanted what he had, and yeah, he did just come into a little bit of money a few months before that. And that is what is assumed that the motivation of his murder was. And my point is only that good people have bad things happen. You never would have guessed that a decent man like him would have been murdered, but that is what happens to life and people in as we live. It just happens. Nobody expects it, but things happen. So learn from the examples around you and know that things can happen, and know that protection is good and reasonable, because there is evil in the world. And you don't want evil close to you. You don't want to get killed by evil. No. It's while life in the United States is mostly safe and secure, there are still elements in the life around us that we need to protect ourselves from. There is all sorts of bad things, from rape and robbery to murder, and things happen which are not supposed to happen, but they do. And that's a part of what you want to be aware of. Be watchful. Be careful of what goes on around you. You don't need that kind of trouble. You don't want that kind of trouble. Now, we hear of things because we're alive, and we hear of bad things happening to good people. And that means you want to be ready to look at what is going on and be protective of the innocent people around you. It's a part of what we do. It's a part of regular life that there are these things that go on and where there are people who are going to be watching over the community that we live in. Be careful. Remember, there is crime and violence that is everywhere in the world, both in other countries and in your neighborhood. And there are things that happen, and you want to be careful. I know I've been surprised in the past by corruption. I used to think there wasn't any corruption because I wasn't exposed to it. I didn't know. And then, about the middle of my working life, I just had somebody who told me about what his associates did. And I just was so shocked because I didn't know there was that kind of corruption in the people around me and in the government around me. But he told me things that all of a sudden made complete sense, because the people in government that I dealt with would tell me about what they did. Oh, they just had a trip to so and such place, and it was a great trip. And then I found out that that trip was financed from corruption. So it's not that I knew the whole story, but from what I knew from both ends, the end where the fellow was telling me about how him and his business did these corrupt things, and then I heard about the people who would tell me about what they did, it just went together like a hand in glove. And I couldn't believe that corruption happened right next to me with people I knew. Now, that was 30 years ago or more, but it's an example to say that there is corruption, there is moral decay all around us. Sometimes it is huge, and sometimes it is not so huge. But we want to know that we're dealing with decent people, preferably godly people, and we want to be a godly person ourselves. So be sure that what you're doing is approved by God. And if you ever have the opportunity to speak to people about Jesus, that's even better. As my life continued on and I went into a ministry aspect of life, I found out that there really were some evil people. But what I mean to say is I got to know several ex-convicts. And so they told me about their testimony, what their life used to be like. And that was another wake-up call for this fellow who was never me. I was never exposed to that kind of corruption. And so the ex-cons I would have conversations with to understand what went on. And I found out, oh, the world really is a corrupt place. There is so much that I was never exposed to, and I just didn't know. But the thing is it's going on. There is a lot of corruption right in our neighborhood, right in the USA, and right in the whole world. Corruption all over the place, more than I ever could have imagined. I never would have thought it would have been that way, but it is. And so now I've learned a little bit, I've seen a little bit, and I want to tell everyone to be careful. Watch out for the people around you that you do not expect. Every level, higher and lower levels, have corruption in the levels. And God will judge, but somehow we still have this life to live. And we want to live a good and godly life. Now, we are warned again in Revelation 18:4 that, come out of her, my people, come out of Babylon the Great, before you are judged along with the evil people. And that means remove yourself from the corruption that so many of us are close to. Yes, get out of Babylon. You do not want to be judged and destroyed when Babylon is judged and destroyed. Read Revelation chapter 18 to get an idea about the evil and the corruption that goes on. You don't want anything to do with it. And so don't start in the areas of this earth that are corrupt. Stay away from corruption. And it is right here locally. It is right here in America, and it is really all over the world. But you don't want to be destroyed. Just like Revelation chapter 18 says that Babylon the Great was destroyed in one day and in one hour. So remove yourself from it. Be holy, because God is holy. And come out of her, God's people. You get to figure out quite how all this comes about. But I hope you do. I hope you look at how to live godly in the midst of all the difficulty that is around. We want to live according to the gospel. And we are warned many times to not be a part of the corruption of the world. It is easy for us to ponder it, to think very closely about the evil that goes on around us and how to remove ourselves from it. In fact, to be prepared for everything in the world, the good and the evil, and then be faithful to Jesus Christ as we go through the this and then that of the Bible. You know, there are lots of people who suffer for Christ. There are the martyrs of the world. And the martyrs might get killed, and they might suffer for Christ. But that's a part of what we do, too. We have it in our heart because we want to obey Jesus, and the world is against Jesus. In a big sense, that's true. Well, we seek an earthly peace and comfort. But we also know that it will not last here on earth. But we can impact other people as we live and seek God in Jesus Christ. So Lord, guide us and protect us here on earth. It can be challenging to live, and it can be challenging to seek out what can happen next, both according to the worldly experience and according to God's Bible prophecy. This happens, and it's really going on right in front of us. And somehow we want to stay very close to Jesus so that we are able to fulfill the will of God through Jesus Christ as we go through life. We want to show those around us the good news of the gospel. And that's a part of what the Great Commission is in Mark 16:14. So look at the disasters that are coming and know that they will bring opportunities. If we have war and famine, pestilence and earthquake, do you think that more people will listen to you if you have a bowl of rice or wheat or bread and water to give to them? Yes, of course, they will live to you. And this is a part of what we can do to have people listen to us as we are giving comfort and mercy to the people around us that are going through war, famine, pestilence, and earthquakes. Because we know they're coming. How do we know? Because the Bible says it, and we believe the Bible. So, what we don't know is the frequency of things, the timing of them, and really the magnitude of any of it. War, will it be regular war? Will it be nuclear war? Will the famine be really cleaning out the whole agriculture of the country? Or will it be hunger brought about by bad decisions? See, there's a lot we don't know, but there is something we do know. And because we know some things, there's always something we can do. As we preach the good news of the gospel. I remember speaking and preaching the good news of the gospel. I remember that years ago, 20, probably less. And I read that we are to preach the good news of the gospel to every creature. That's the Great Commission. And I pondered that. And I thought about, to every creature? Lord, what do you mean? And so I took it literally. And there were birds outside. And I went outside and I preached the gospel to the birds. You know, it seems kind of silly right now. But I'll tell you what it did. It got me to be able to speak about the gospel in a way that was in order and remember the essential elements of what the gospel was. So while I can think of how, does the Bible really say, does it really mean to preach the gospel to every creature? Well, it does say that. And when I did it, it was actually a benefit for me. And so I would say, look at the Bible. Consider it to be literal, and then see what you can do. If you think some parts are symbolic, well, okay, good, but know that it can also be literal. Oh, we have so many good things. We are blessed abundantly by our Lord. Thank you, Jesus, and all the good things that we have. And yet we know there are things going on that are difficult. And we want to pray for other people. There's always other people to pray for. When you think of the many people in the world that are having troubles, they need Jesus. But they also need a kind hand to help them with their troubles. And that's a part of what we do as Christians. And some of us are ministries. We're missionaries to people in our own area. Or we might be a missionary to another country. There are lots of people who are missionaries. It just might not be what you think, but missionaries are needed, either for the city right next to you or the country half a world away. We need missionaries, so pray for the missionaries. And if you have a chance to support a person who is a missionary, I hope you do. Missionaries don't get a lot of money. Maybe your church will have a collection for the people who are a missionary, whether it's in your area or across the world. There are so many people who need the blessings of God, to understand who Jesus Christ is. And that's a part of what a missionary person will do. They reach out to people and explain the good news of the gospel to them. So that's a part of what we do as we prepare for what is coming in the world. And the Bible tells us about the prophecy of what is coming in the world. Now, what if something is coming to you? What if there are wars, rumors of wars, famine, pestilence, and earthquakes? That's what our Bible tells us is coming. And we are getting more and more earthquakes. Some of them are deep in the earth, and some of them are in remote areas. But we sure are getting more earthquakes, that's for sure. And some of them are great big, and some of them are relatively small, but frequent. And in an area that is showing that there are signs of instability. why there is not only instability, there are volcanoes. And so there's one right off the coast of Oregon that is under the ocean. And so we have all these things that are either happening or getting ready to happen. So what are you going to do? What are you going to do about earthquakes, about pestilence, about famine, about wars? There is something that you can do for yourself and for your community. And that is something that we all have a different idea about what to do. But do something. Look at something that you can do to prepare for hard times. We know hard times are coming, so look and examine what you can do to prepare. I do have my preparedness page that I gladly send out for free. I would ask you to send me a stamped self-addressed envelope, though, because I like to get the address right. And that means if you write the address, it's going to be right. So put your address on an envelope and send it to me, and I'll send you the little preparedness page that I have that will hopefully motivate you to think about what kind of things you might want to have on hand for a disaster. And so write me at John Stephenson, P.O. 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John Stephenson, P.O. 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Thank you for today. 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Okay, bye-bye.
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0: Alexander reporting, renowned climber Nimral Purja and nine others have died in an avalanche in Pakistan. Purja's expedition company, Elite Expeditions, confirmed the news Saturday. The climbers were swept away on Broad Peak. Search teams are working to recover their bodies. Karer Hadri of the Alpine Club of Pakistan expressed condolences to the families. The team lost contact Thursday after the avalanche struck. Breaking news, townhall.com. Firefighters battle the last hotspots of a monster wildfire in France's southwest.
1: Firefighters in southwestern France were working to control the last hotspots of a massive wildfire on Friday. The blaze has burned an area four times the size of Paris. That's about 162 square miles, and it initially forced 224,000 people to flee their homes. The huge wildfire, which burnt pine forest and touristic resort areas in Bordeaux's Gironde region on the Atlantic coast, hasn't spread for several days. Government officials said lower temperatures and higher humidity overnight were helping ease pressures on beleaguered fires.
2: Proof of the Big Bang. This is Ken Ham on a mission to call the church back to God's word and the gospel. I remember a few years ago, headlines proclaiming, "Proof of the Big Bang discovered." I heard from concerned Christians wondering how something that contradicts God's word could be proven. I told them just to wait. And sure enough, the proof wasn't proof after all. It ended up just being space dust messing with results. News reports shouldn't shake our faith in God's word. Because the Bible is true, scientists' findings will eventually confirm it when more research is done. We can have faith that God's word is true from the very beginning. If we don't have the answer yet, just wait. We will, because God's word is true.
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0: Welcome to This Week on Capitol Hill, your insider's guide to the stories that are shaping Washington and the world. I'm your host, Jody Heiss, sitting in this week for Tony Perkins.
1: Under the advice of my attorneys, I will invoke my right under the Fifth Amendment of the Constitution to refrain from answering your questions.
0: That was Dr. Anthony Fauci dodging questions from the Senate Homeland Security Committee hearing this week. Later in the program, I'll discuss Dr. Fauci's testimony with Wyoming Congresswoman Harriet Hageman. She's the chairman of the Republican Study Committee's Article 1 Task Force. And on Thursday, President Trump announced the Board of Peace has reached an agreement for the complete disarmament of Hamas in Gaza. We'll discuss what this milestone could mean with Florida Congressman Randy Fine. He's a member of the House Foreign Affairs Committee. Plus, as the midterm elections approach, there are now 10 states that will hold elections under new House maps following recent redistricting. How could these changes affect the battle for the House in 2026 and beyond? Well, we'll dig into that with David Wasserman of the Cook Political Report. And then, this week, the nation paid tribute to a giant in the U.S. Senate.
2: But no matter how heated things got in Washington, virtually everyone, Republican or Democrat, liked Lindsey. Well, not everybody, but it sounds good. Not everybody. He was a tough cookie, okay? I have to veer from this for a second. He was a tough cookie, darling, but he was beautiful.
0: That, of course, was President Trump speaking at the funeral for Senator Lindsey Graham at the National Cathedral on Tuesday, as Washington took a pause in order to remember Senator Graham. He was a frequent guest on this program and a steadfast ally for life. We'll hear more about that and more from Washington Stand's Casey Harper. So all that and more is coming up on this edition of This Week on Capitol Hill.
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0: Well, the Senate remained in session this week in Washington, where Senator Chuck Grassley canceled a scheduled Judiciary Committee vote on Acting Attorney General Todd Blanche's nomination to serve permanently. There were two Republican senators, both of which are serving their final terms. There was John Cornyn of Texas and Tom Tillis of North Carolina. Both said that they would not support Blanche because of their opposition to President Trump's $1.8 billion settlement fund for alleged victims of government weaponization. Well, joining us now to discuss this and more is Casey Harper. He's the managing editor for broadcast at the Washington Stand. Casey, thanks for joining us again on This Week on Capitol Hill. Let me start by having you break this down for us, the roadblocks that are holding up Acting Attorney General Blanche's nomination.
1: Yeah, sure. Thanks for having me on, Jody. There's two big roadblocks, and I can name them, and you already have, Tom Tillis and John Cornyn. Now, they've raised some concerns about weaponization and the IRS and other policies, but for President Trump, he says this is all just a personal axe to grind with him. Now, as far as what's going on this week, there were some reports that there were some good faith negotiations going on behind the scenes with these senators to get something across the finish line. And what do the senators say they want? Well, they want the DOJ to put in writing that that kind of controversial now $1.8 billion anti-weaponization fund is dead. There's, you know, concerns, especially among Democrats, but a few Republicans as well, about that fund. Now, Blanche said in his confirmation hearings that the fund is dead. But for these senators, that wasn't good enough. They want it in writing. And the second thing that they've said publicly they want is they want the IRS to narrow this kind of also controversial immunity agreement that was made with the Trump family. Now, this IRS agreement, it protects the Trump family and their businesses from audits and investigations. Although it's interesting and complicated by the fact that a recent court here ruling actually voided that agreement. Of course, that can be appealed, but that agreement may be voided already. But from the president's perspective, this is personal. President Trump blasted both on True Social, and he said that he made this point, this phrase, he attacked me, said, both of whom I refused to endorse and whose political careers have been ended by my actions. So I think he made clear that he thinks this is personal. And, then this kind of news later this week, he said he could just wait them out. You know, there's been negotiations, but he said that rather than cave to them, he'd rather just wait till they're out of office. You know, Cornyn lost his primary in part because of President Trump's endorsing his opponent, and Tillis has retired. So he says, I would just need to wait, you know, 5 or 6 more months, and I can get what I want without these senators, Jody.
0: Very much an interesting situation there. But the Senate this week, at the same time, they did manage to confirm former U.S. Attorney Jay Clayton. He's the new Director of National Intelligence. What do we know about him, and what should we know about him?
1: Yeah, that's right. So Jay Clayton was confirmed 51-47. He's the 9th Director of National Intelligence, and that happened this week. He previously served as the U.S. Attorney for the Southern District of New York, which is in Manhattan. And he, of course, replaces outgoing Tulsi Gabbard, who left after her husband was diagnosed with a pretty serious rare form of bone cancer. It's very sad. But what is this role? It's actually very important. Clayton is going to manage the U.S. intelligence community. Right now, there's 18 agencies. I always say 18 agencies that we know about, Jody, because, you know, would it really surprise us if there's a 19th or a 20th agency that is off the books? I don't know. But Clayton is going to manage the agencies, and he really is a go-between between these intelligence agencies and the president. He advises the president, but there is an incalculable amount of data that is being collected by these agencies. So what does the president need to know? What's most important? What needs to be on his desk? That is going to be part of Clayton's jobs. And with all the threats abroad that we're seeing, you know, Iran, Hamas, even with Russia, Ukraine, and our illegal immigration problem, where we have, you know, 12, 20 million people in the country, we don't even know who they are. It seems like it's not a time to be lowering our defenses.
0: Yeah, absolutely. Well, how does Clayton's confirmation impact Section 702 of FISA, the Foreign Intelligence Surveillance Act? Is that going to be impacted?
1: Yeah, I think it makes it more likely. So the Foreign Intelligence Surveillance Act, known as FISA, it allows intelligence officials to do a lot of monitoring and collecting of data that they say prevents a lot of terrorist attacks and has prevented attacks. Now, it's been controversial in the past because it's been abused. And because of that, there's been a lot of push for reforms, but many of the supporters say, hey, we have reformed it. And there have been a lot of reforms. The problem is so much of it is classified, so much of it is behind the scenes, that it's really hard to know exactly what's always going on until, you know, 5, 10, 20 years later when some inspector general or whistleblower reveals what was happening. So there's generally, despite the reforms, some broken trust with the American people, and that is one of the reasons that it lost congressional backing. But the other one is that President Trump put forward Bill Pulte, who was a pick to lead ODNI. Very controversial. A lot of Republicans didn't even like Pulte. He had experience in housing, but not intelligence. They also thought that he was going to be too loyal to the president. So with Pulte out of the way, Clayton in place, I think Democrats are running out of excuses not to support FISA now, Jody.
0: Yeah. Another one. We started off the program today with Dr. Anthony Fauci, Mr. Science himself, if you will. But he was before the Senate Homeland Security Committee this week. Did we learn anything from his testimony?
1: I'm going to have to plead the fifth on that one, Jody. Sorry.
0: Yeah, so did he.
1: Yeah, right. Of course, I'm being tongue-in-cheek. 111 times he pled the fifth at the hearing. I mean, it is his right. But after he's done so many, you know, he's been an official for so long, and he did all these magazine interviews to not even talk to Congress. It was a bit odd. There's been reporting recently about Fauci's diary suggesting that he knew more about the COVID origins than he let on, or than what he was saying publicly at the time, and even really mocking people for questioning. But I think this story is far from over, Jody. Senator Paul said he's going to hold a formal vote to recommend holding Dr. Fauci in contempt of Congress for this. And by the way, Florida's now launching an investigation into Fauci. But it really raises the big question. Is President Biden's pardon for now and all eternity really legally valid? We may finally get an answer to that question.
0: Yeah. All right, Casey, before I let you go real quickly, of course, Washington, D.C. took a pause this week for the memorial services in honor of the late Senator Lindsey Graham. Any thoughts on that? What a giant he was.
1: Yeah, he was, of course. Everyone knew Lindsey, and the way he was honored at his funeral showed that. I mean, I think of a few things. One, he was a great friend to the pro-life movement. He spoke up for the pro-life movement, even to the president, even when it wasn't always popular to do so. He was very hawkish, a great friend to Israel. Maybe a little more aggressive than even a lot of hawks on Capitol Hill at times. But then another thing that's less talked about is he often fought for people who are being persecuted around the world, including persecuted Christians. And so I think he deserves some honor and respect for that as well, Jody. It's a big loss. And I think FRC President Tony Perkins called him a picture of moral courage, I think was the phrase. And I think we definitely saw that.
0: Absolutely. All right, thank you so much, Casey Harper from the Washington Stand. Always great to talk with you. All right, we've got much more coming your way on this week on Capitol Hill. Next, Florida Congressman Randy Fine will join us after the break, and we've got a lot to talk about with him. So much more coming your way. Stay with us. We'll be back right after this break.
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0: Welcome back to This Week on Capitol Hill. I'm your host, Jody Heiss. All right, on Thursday evening, just 2 days after Israeli Prime Minister Benjamin Netanyahu visited the White House, President Trump announced a historic agreement for the complete disarmament of Hamas and other armed groups in Gaza. This marks a major, major milestone of the president's 20-point plan for Gaza. And joining us now to discuss this is Congressman Randy Fine. He's a member of the House Foreign Affairs Committee and represents the 6th Congressional District of Florida. Congressman Fine, good to see you again. Welcome to This Week on Capitol Hill.
1: Good to see you. Thanks for having me.
0: All right, so this Thursday night's announcement, I think, probably came as a pretty major surprise to many people in Washington. What was your initial reaction?
1: Well, I think yet again, Donald Trump is proving if anybody can do it, it is him. You know, getting Muslim terrorists to disarm is never an easy thing. And I think this agreement is a big step forward. I'm also always skeptical. So as we've seen in Iran, it's easy for Muslim terrorists to put words on paper, but their faith does not allow them necessarily to keep those words. So we will see if they follow through with it, but it certainly is a great sign.
0: Yeah, I agree with both perspectives there. You know, the initial reports indicate that by the end of this process, there would be no remaining militant infrastructure in Gaza. But in all honesty, when you consider the tunnels and the weapons that Hamas controls, this is going to be a pretty massive undertaking, isn't it?
1: I think so. I think a lot of it has been destroyed. I think many of the tunnels
7: have been found and destroyed. I'm sure there's still some we either don't know about or they haven't found yet. And there's certainly weapons. So, look, we've been disarming Hamas in Gaza for a few years. And so this will be difficult. But, I mean, it's the only way for a long-term solution. Israel will never allow a situation where Muslim terrorists are allowed to amass a terror army on its border. So hopefully this is the best thing for the Gazan Arabs, for the Egyptians and the Arabs that live in Gaza, and it's certainly the best thing for Israel as well.
0: Well, I think if anyone has the intelligence to know what we're dealing with the tunnels and all the munitions stockpiles and so forth, it would be Israel. But this is a huge, huge undertaking. I wanted to ask you, too, earlier this week, Israeli Prime Minister Benjamin Netanyahu met with President Trump at the White House, as we all know. Is there anything that you can share with us about their sit-down based on comments that have been made afterwards? How do you feel about that? What do you think was accomplished?
7: I think it demonstrates yet again that our best ally in the world, frankly, is the state of Israel. It is the only country, as Secretary Hegseth says, that has the capability and the willingness to fight side by side with the United States when it is necessary. And we have many so-called allies. Look at Spain, for example, that we can't trust for anything. We have allies like Turkey who are not friendly to us in many ways. But Israel is the one country that we can consider a partner, we can count on, and who share the same values that we do in the United States.
0: So what do you make of where we stand right now on the Abraham Accords? And I guess tied directly into that, a potential Saudi nuclear deal. Where does all that stand?
7: Well, I'm hopeful more countries will join it. Look, Saudi Arabia has ambitions to have civil nuclear power. The president has said joining the Abraham Accords is a condition for that. And the fact of the matter is many of these countries are working with Israel now. They've acknowledged Israel's right to exist. And so it's time to disabuse anyone of the illusion that Israel's going away. It is not. It is the superpower in the Middle East. And I think it would be a good thing. I think the countries that have joined the Abraham Accords have benefited from it. And I hope that Saudi Arabia and others will do the same.
0: Well, we do too. It's going to be very interesting to see how that unfolds. I want to play a clip for you right now of Prime Minister Netanyahu's interview with ABC News following the meeting that he had with President Trump. This is what he said regarding President Trump and Iran.
10: He's got basically three options. One, to indeed succeed in making a deal. Two, to continue the blockade. Three, to take military action. We actually analyzed all three possibilities, and I thought we did it in an open way between friends and allies, and it's his decision. It's his decision. I think the important thing is we have a common goal.
0: Now, these remarks were made after Iran resumed bombing U.S. military targets in the Middle East, which, of course, provoked a very heavy response from the United States. But what's your response to that clip?
7: Well, I think Prime Minister Netanyahu laid it out the right way. We're partners. Israel's the junior partner. The United States is the senior partner. But we all want to make sure Iran doesn't get a nuclear weapon. And you have to make sure it is mainstream Muslim religious leaders who operate Iran, who want the world to look like Afghanistan. And so we cannot allow that to happen. And that's why there are multiple ways to resolve this. I think we're trying to do it in the most cost-effective, lowest effect on the United States, lowest effect on the world, lowest effect on our military possible. But we also need to bring it in for a landing. And so I think the president's being judicious about it. I support his efforts.
0: Do you think we are getting close to being able to bring this into a landing, or is there more work to be done?
7: I think we get closer every day because the mainstream media doesn't talk about it, but the Iranian economy is in crisis. They only have the ability to hold out for so long until they have a societal collapse. And so we are getting closer every day. I don't know when it will be over. But yes, I think if we continue to stay strong, we will ultimately prevail. And look, we want Iran to become a friend of the United States. We want them to scream friend of America, not death to America. I was just in Venezuela last week, a country that hated America and now wants to be our friend. It is possible. The difference between Venezuela and Iran, though, is obviously mainstream Islam and the differences there. But I do think it is possible for us to reunite with the world and bring them into the family of nations.
0: So real quickly, about a minute or so left, but what do you think we as the United States should be prioritizing right now in our approach to Iran and the Middle East as a whole?
7: Well, I think we should be punishing their military targets. We should be observing anywhere where they might be developing nuclear weapons. We should not be allowing them to distribute any oil at all, which will choke off their economy. And we should be making sure oil from the other countries can get out to ensure that they're not able to hurt the world. I think those are the priorities. And when Iran is ready to stop, they're giving up a nuclear weapon. The only question is, do they do it the easy way or the hard way? They ought to learn that by now.
0: So you think we're, I'm encouraged to have this conversation with you, Congressman Fine. It's, it's been an extremely delicate situation and a difficult line to walk. But it seems as though progress is being made for sure. And so last word, are you encouraged with what you're seeing?
7: Absolutely. Look, the media doesn't talk about it because, frankly, they want the Iranians to win. The Democrats generally want the Iranians to win. But when you look at what's going on the ground in Iran, they effectively have almost no military anymore, and their economy is in
0: freefall. Florida Congressman Randy Fine, I apologize. We've got to wrap it up right there. Thank you so much for joining us. Stay tuned. More this week on Capitol Hill. Straight ahead.
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12: In the War of 1812, our nation fought and won America's religious freedom. 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
0: Welcome back to This Week on Capitol Hill. I'm your host, Jody Heiss. As I mentioned earlier in the program, Dr. Anthony Fauci testified before a Senate committee this week, and he invoked the Fifth Amendment more than 100 times. Now, prior to the hearing, the committee's chairman, Senator Rand Paul, released more than 1,000 pages from Fauci's personal diaries covering the time span of 2019 through 2022. And those entries included writings that often contradicted his public statements. Well, joining us now to discuss this is Congresswoman Harriet Hageman. She's a chairwoman of the Republican Study Committee's Article I Task Force, which focuses on restoring legislative authority, reasserting congressional powers, and fighting executive overreach. She represents Wyoming's at-large district. Congresswoman Hageman, always great to see you. Welcome back to This Week on Capitol Hill. Let me get your reaction to Fauci's appearance before the Senate this week. What were your thoughts?
21: I think that a lot was exposed in terms of how incredibly duplicitous he was during the entire pandemic and the response to it. I think most of it realized probably in January or February of 2020 that the virus most likely was leaked in some fashion from the Wuhan virology lab. He tried to cover that up immediately. And I think that because he was so complicit in the work that was being done there, that really his focus was more in protecting himself and protecting his efforts to fund gain of function research, that was really what he was spending most of his time doing, was the cover up. And I think so many of the other things, the panic, don't wear a mask, wear one mask, wear two masks, 6 foot of distancing. I think so much of what he was doing was trying to create absolute chaos in order to make it so that we would not be looking behind the curtain and understand that he was complicit in the release of that virus. And I think that came through during the hearing the other day.
0: Yeah, and, you know, I wanted to ask you, of course, he received a sweeping pardon from President Joe Biden before he left the office. Shouldn't that compel authentic, true testimony?
21: I think that that's the real question. That's the $64,000 question, and I think that we will most likely get to the bottom of that. The reality is that Joe Biden did give him a sweeping pardon, and in fact, even more sweeping than was given to his own son, Hunter Biden. And he did that in order to cover up the years of malfeasance of Dr. Fauci. So what my position is that because he has immunity, because of that pardon, he should be compelled to give testimony, truthful testimony. Now, does that mean he can go in and lie to Congress? No, he would not have a pardon for that. But he needs to come clean. He needs to tell the truth. That's all he has to do, is if he comes in and he tells the truth to the Senate committee and to the American people, he won't be prosecuted for anything.
0: Yeah, I think this the way he pled the fifth over and over and over just opened up a whole nother can of worms. Now, you've published an op-ed in Daily Caller this week on how Dr. Fauci and others in the federal government coordinated with tech platforms and establishment media to censor Americans during the COVID outbreak. In the last Congress, you served on the House Select Subcommittee on the weaponization of the federal government. Can you explain to us some of the things that you uncovered, the subcommittee?
21: Well, that select committee was actually very effective in uncovering the vast and really invasive First Amendment violations that occurred through a whole cross-section of issues, not only in relation to COVID-19, but in addition to the 2020 election and the Hunter Biden laptop. And what we learned is that the Biden administration was working overtime to make sure that people could not communicate, and they were working with the tech platforms, as you indicated, to make sure that posts were taken down. It's why I've introduced the First Amendment Accountability Act, because I really do believe that we need to be able to hold these people accountable. And one way to do that is to make them personally liable if they violate our First Amendment rights. Now, we often focus on the freedom of speech, but during COVID, they violated all five of our First Amendment rights: freedom of speech, freedom of the press, to peaceably assemble, to petition our government for redress, and most importantly, our freedom of religion. They shut down churches. They prohibited us from being able to gather for church services. Under the First Amendment, they had absolutely no legal right to do that. Under my First Amendment Accountability Act, anyone who attempted to violate or did violate the First Amendment could be held personally liable in damages. We could seek injunctive relief and attorney's fees. We are never going to allow people like Anthony Fauci or Deborah Birx or right. Joe Biden or anyone else to do this to us.
0: Thank you so much, Wyoming Congresswoman Harriet Hageman. Always an honor to speak with you, and thank you for your leadership on so many fronts. All right, friends, stay tuned. Much more this week on Capitol Hill is coming your way right after this break.
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0: Welcome back to This Week on Capitol Hill. I'm your host, Jody Heiss. As the 2026 midterms approach, there are now some 10 states that have new congressional maps in place, which fundamentally alters House elections for this year and beyond. And according to a recent study from Cook Political Report, these redistricting efforts have produced a House map that is both more Republican and less elastic. And joining us now to discuss this is David Wasserman. He's a senior editor and elections analyst at Cook Political Report. David, welcome to This Week on Capitol Hill. Thanks for joining me. And I'd like to begin by just simply asking you to explain to us what you found when studying these new House election maps and what this might mean going into the midterms.
5: Jody, when the White House launched these mid-decade redistricting efforts last summer, it appeared that every red state would at least entertain the idea of trying to eliminate as many Democratic seats as possible. Now, for a time, it looked like the parties would fight to a draw because Democrats retaliated in California against what Republicans did in Texas. But a couple of things happened in the spring that tilted this fight towards Republicans. The Republican legislature in Florida, urged on by Governor Ron DeSantis, drew a map targeting four Democrats. The Virginia Supreme Court struck down Democrats' referendum effort to try and gerrymander the state in Democrats' favor. And then the U.S. Supreme Court reinterpreted the Voting Rights Act in a way that rendered many of the protections for black majority districts in the Deep South unenforceable. So on a net basis, we believe that Republicans have shifted 5 to 6 seats in their favor through redistricting alone. What that means is that instead of Democrats needing 3 seats to win the House majority this fall, they probably need to win more like 8 or 9 seats from Republicans. Now, given the environment today and where President Trump's approval rating stands, we still believe Democrats are favorites to get there, but it's a much closer fight than it was.
0: All right, so unfold that a little bit further for us. They've got to get 8 seats, but you see them having a good chance of getting there. So just how significant is the impact of all this redistricting on the overall landscape?
5: Well, it's significant because prior to these states changing their lines, the median House seat in the country was about 0.5 point more Republican than the nation as a whole. So the House map wasn't really tilted one way or the other. Today, the median House seat is 2.5 points more Republican than the nation as a whole, which forces Democrats to reach deeper into Republican territory to win that magic number of 218 seats. And in all but the bluest of years, Republicans would be favored. So even if Democrats do narrowly win the majority this fall, they will be under heavy pressure to redraw many of the states that they control, including Illinois and New York and even California again, Maryland, to just keep pace with Republicans. And also keep in mind, Democrats are up against a long-term geography problem because voters are fleeing blue states. The projections for the 2030 census show that California is poised to lose 4 seats in Congress. Florida and Texas are poised to gain 4 seats each. New York could lose 2. Illinois, Oregon, 1 each. So this would be the electoral equivalent of the state of Massachusetts flipping from blue to red. So Democrats are going to be hard-pressed, I think, to keep pace with Republicans in the fight for control of Congress unless they're able to expand their appeal geographically.
0: Very interesting. Well, let's take a peek, if we can, at the Senate. We've got some very tight races shaping up, it looks like, in places like Maine and Michigan, South Carolina, even. What are you watching most closely in the Senate races?
5: So the fight for control of the Senate is still favoring Republicans narrowly because the only 4 genuinely purple states up for election this cycle are Michigan, Maine, North Carolina, and Georgia, and Democrats already hold 2 of those seats. So even if they were to sweep all 4 of those, they'd only get to 49 seats, which is up from the 47 they hold today. Now, that's why Democrats are making a play for some of these deeper red states, including Ohio, Iowa, Alaska, and Texas, places that voted for President Trump by between 11 and 14 points in 2024. And so Democrats have reason for optimism in some states because of the recruits that they've got, including Roy Cooper in North Carolina, Sherrod Brown in Ohio, Mary Peltola in Alaska. But they've had some issues in Maine where Graham Plattner had to drop out, and now the Democrats have a new candidate against Susan Collins and Troy Jackson, who's just getting his sea legs. And then in Michigan, where Democrats have a brutal primary on their hands between a very Bernie progressive in Abdul El-Sayed and a more mainstream choice of Chuck Schumer in Congresswoman Haley Stevens. And if Abdul El-Sayed makes it out of that primary, then Republican Mike Rogers has a chance. So Democrats need most everything to go right for them to have a chance at winning the Senate. And today I put their odds somewhere in the 30 to 40% range.
0: All right. I believe I actually said South Carolina. I meant North Carolina. Thanks for straightening out on that. So what else
5: well,
0: would
5: South
0: you be
5: Carolina
0: tracking?
5: South Carolina is interesting, too.
0: Well, that's true. There's a lot going on there. But what else are you going to be tracking as we head into November?
5: Well, we're looking at how voters view the economy because that's driving attitudes first and foremost. And over the summer, what we've noticed is that President Trump's approval has mostly been a function of gas prices, as we saw last month when it looked like a ceasefire might be durable and gas prices fell. We saw President Trump's net approval get a little better. But now that that it looks like we're resuming the conflict, that gas prices have gone back up, it could be that his approval ticks a bit downward. So it's an enthusiasm gap between the parties, but it's also independent voters who are penalizing the party in power, which is a pretty typical midterm dynamic, except this year Republicans have some insulation from redistricting and the nature of the Senate seats that are up this cycle.
0: All right, David, I look forward to continuing this conversation over the break. We've got much more this week on Capitol Hill straight ahead. Next, we'll be talking about a shocking new CNN poll and what it could reveal about the direction of the Democratic Party. Many people have been shocked by this poll. Others have been saying, this is what we expected. Well, I'll discuss it in detail with Dave Wasserman right after the break. Stay with us.
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0: Welcome back to This Week on Capitol Hill. I'm your host, Jody Heiss, and I am continuing a conversation with Cook Political Report senior editor and elections analyst David Wasserman. David, thanks for sticking around over the break. I'd like to get your thoughts on this. A recent CNN poll found that about a third of Democrats and Democrat-leaning adults now identify as Democratic Socialist. Is that a trend that you saw coming? What do you make of this?
5: It's a trend that has been apparent in the primary elections this season. We've seen a number of self-identified Democratic Socialists take out incumbent Democratic members of Congress. And we've seen this movie before in a little bit of the 2018 midterm when you first had President Trump in office, when we had the rise of the squad and Alexandria Ocasio-Cortez and Ilhan Omar, who came in primaries unexpectedly and forged a band of resistance against the Democratic establishment. They gave Nancy Pelosi some difficulties when she was Speaker. But this time we're seeing it on a wider scale, and I think the kind of leftward lurch of the Democratic Party has a lot to do with not only the immigration enforcement tactics that became polarizing earlier this year, but also the war in Iran, and the issue of Israel in the Middle East, and that's driven a lot of younger voters into the arms of this movement. That's not to say that it's become popular with the wider electorate. A CNBC poll of independent voters found that the term democratic socialism was underwater 17 to 57. So this is a phenomenon that's occurring mostly in heavily blue districts in urban areas. However, if Republicans are able to get more voters to focus on what's happening on that side, then they have the potential to win some independent voters back.
0: Yeah, less than a minute. And I wanted to get that question that you started on. What do Republican strategists need to do? How do they respond? Again, less than a minute.
5: Well, it's tough because not a lot of these people who are winning primaries, whether it's Daria Lisa Chevalier in New York City or Melat Kyros in Denver, Colorado, they hold views that are pretty well outside the mainstream of what even Democrats have represented, but they're not household names to voters nationally right now. So it's up to Republicans to try and focus attention on Zohran Mamdani, on the policies that Democrats might put in place if they win power. And that's hard to do when the spotlight's on President Trump.
0: All right. David Wasserman from Cook Political Report. Great to have you with us. Thanks for your insight. And thank you for joining us for this week on Capitol Hill. Be sure to join us again next week for this, your insider's guide to the stories.
6: Okay, God, my life's a mess, so I'm praying. What do you want from me?
7: Do you have a wallet?
6: Yeah. There's $4 in it.
7: I'll take it.
6: Great, no problem.
7: Do you have a savings account?
6: Yeah.
7: I'll take it.
6: Okay.
7: A business?
6: Yeah, I'm about to go bankrupt.
7: I'll take it.
6: You can have it.
7: And your car?
6: My car? Fine, take it.
7: Do you have a family?
6: Yeah, I suppose you want them too.
7: Mm-hmm.
6: Fine. Wait a minute. I've given you everything but the shirt off my back.
7: I'll take it.
6: Great!
7: John, I have a wallet, a savings account, car...
6: I'm real happy for you, God.
7: Take care of them for me.
6: What?
7: Take these possessions and handle them properly. And treat this family with care. Remember, they belong to me.
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Greetings, and welcome to our sermon for this Sunday. This is Pastor Brennan DeForest from Redeemer Evangelical Lutheran Church in Chico, California. We are a local, confessional Lutheran congregation, a member of the Lutheran Church Missouri Synod. We are a congregation where God is the giver through word and sacraments, and we as sinners receive His grace, His forgiveness, and eternal life in Jesus Christ, and His gospel. If you are looking for a church home, we are located here in Chico at 750 Moss Avenue at the corner of Hawthorne Avenue. We have a congregation made up of local families in this community, about 150 members. 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We have law and gospel preaching, liturgical worship, and above all, we preach Jesus Christ and Him crucified. Again, this is Pastor Brennan DeForest from Redeemer Evangelical Lutheran Church in Chico, California.

Greetings. I am Pastor Donald Jordan, retired at Redeemer Evangelical Lutheran Church in Chico, California, filling in today for Pastor DeForest. In the name of the Father, and of the Son, and of the Holy Spirit, amen. Let us pray. Lord God, bless your word wherever it is proclaimed. Make it a word of power and peace to convert those not yet your own, and to confirm those who have come to saving faith. May your word pass from the ear to the heart, from the heart to the lip, and from the lip to the life, that as you have promised, your word may achieve the purpose for which you send it. Through Jesus Christ, my Lord. Amen. The word of God for the ninth Sunday after Pentecost is from Matthew chapter 13.

that he had and bought it. Again, the kingdom of heaven is like a net that was thrown into the sea and gathered fish of every kind. When it was full, men drew it ashore and sat down and sorted the good into containers, but threw away the bad. So it will be at the end of the age. The angels will come out and separate the evil from the righteous and throw them into the fiery furnace. In that place there will be weeping and gnashing of teeth. Have you understood all these things? They said to him, yes. And he said to them, therefore every scribe who has been trained for the kingdom of heaven is like a master of a house, who brings out of his treasure what is new and what is old. This is the word of the Lord. Thanks be to God. We have before us today a collection of short parables that our Lord teaches us in Matthew chapter 13. Now, it may seem at first to be a hodgepodge of stories, but this is not the case. Our Lord is at work to teach us much about his church and its mission from now until the last day of his second coming. So let us briefly consider these parables in turn, the hidden treasure and the pearl. We take the first two together, where our Lord teaches the kingdom of heaven is like treasure hidden in a field, which a man found and hid, and for joy over it he goes and sells all that he has and buys that field. Again, the kingdom of heaven is like a merchant seeking beautiful pearls, who when he had found one pearl of great price, went and sold all that he had and bought it. Now we're going to look at these two parables together because they have such a similar theme. In each one, there is something precious that a man redeems by giving up all that he has. At the same time, there's an important difference. The pearl is on display for all to see, while the treasure is hidden in a field. Oh, and we better talk about that treasure in the field, because it sounds like the man who finds it is trying to rip off the man who owns the land. At the time of Jesus, there were no local bank branches on every corner of town, so people had to hide their money to keep it safe. One option was to bury it in the field so that only the owner knew where it was. At times, however, the owner would die and just forget where he had buried the treasure. Therefore, the law of the land stipulated that if someone found a treasure while cutting through a field, he could not simply pick it up and walk away. However, he could cover up the treasure, go to the owner of the land, and offer to buy the field. If the owner knew about the treasure, he could refuse to sell or could get the treasure before he sold. But the point of the law was this. In order to get the treasure, the buyer had to redeem the whole field. And this teaches us about our Savior, Jesus Christ. In order to save all who would believe in him, Jesus lived, Jesus died for the sins of the world, and he has redeemed all by his death on the cross, suffering God's judgment, God's punishment for the sins of believers and unbelievers alike. He has done this so that whoever believes in him will not perish, but have everlasting life, according to John chapter 3, verse 16. In both of these parables, the hidden treasure and the pearl, Jesus is the one giving all to get the treasure. These parables are sometimes preached as if he is the treasure and pearl, and that we make him our Savior by giving all for him. True, Jesus is the priceless treasure, but what we have, can we do that by purchasing our salvation? What do we have that we can use to purchase this? We're sinful. Our righteousness is as filthy rags. But on the other hand, the scriptures declare that Jesus gives us all that he has in order to redeem the world. For he wins forgiveness and salvation by his holy, precious blood, by his bitter suffering and death on the cross for our sins. And in these parables, Jesus is the one who gives all to redeem the world, that he might ransom the treasure. So Christians, you are beloved and you are dear to him. You are the treasure. You are the pearl of great price. For the treasure of the parables is the church, the people of God. Now I know you may contend and say, but I am sinful and I am guilty. But yet God the Father cherishes you so much that he's paid a great price for your salvation. He has given his son, Jesus Christ, into death. You were dead in your trespasses and sins, so that the Son of God came to this field. He unearthed you from that death. He washed you clean in your baptism.

0: He caused you to be born again through the water and the word, and he continues to polish and preserve you by his word and his holy supper, his body and blood given in holy communion for the forgiveness of your sins. He has given all at the cross to redeem you, and you are his treasure. So why does our Lord use two parables to make this point? Let's go back to the difference between the two. The pearl is on display for all to see, while the treasure is hidden in the field. It serves us well to note that the church is both visible and hidden. It is visible. You can tell that there is a church on earth because there are visible signs. Now you might say, yes, there are church buildings, there are Christian bookstores, there are journals and magazines, there are nativity scenes and all sorts of Christian mission groups. And even here locally, we have a congregation called Redeemer Evangelical Lutheran Church, a member of the Lutheran Church Missouri Synod in Chico, California. So it's very obvious to the world that the church does exist, just as the pearl is obvious as it is on display in the parable. However, the church is also hidden. Christians are saved by grace through faith, and that faith cannot be seen. Therefore, the true church, those who are the people of God, cannot be discerned by man. We cannot stand on a street corner and look at a crowd and say, I can see that that one is a believer and that one is not. There's no secret 3D tattoo on their foreheads that only Christians can see. Or in parts of the world where Christianity is prohibited by law, there may be no church buildings or public displays, but there may well be Christians who worship underground. On the contrary, there are many organizations that claim to bring Christ to the nations, yet they do not preach the gospel. In such a case, it looks visibly like the church, but it is not. In other words, while we can look and see visible proof that the church exists, the true church is always hidden from our sight. There will be unbelievers in the visible church until the last day, but they are not part of the true church, those whom the Lord knows to be his own. In all of this, however, these two parables announce a great truth. In places and at times, the church's presence will be obvious to all. In places and at times, the church will be hidden, driven underground, and known only by faith. However, that does not matter. The Lord knows his people. He knows all things, visible and hidden. He has given his all at the cross, shedding his precious blood in order to redeem his people. The Lord Jesus Christ will not forsake his church, his treasure, after paying such a great price to redeem her. The Lord knows and remains faithful to his people for as long as this world lasts. But remember this, this world will not last forever. Judgment Day is coming. And that's the topic of the next parable, the dragnet. Again, the kingdom of heaven is like a dragnet that was cast into the sea and gathered some of every kind, which when it was full, they drew to shore. And they sat down and gathered the good into the vessels, but threw the bad away. So it will be at the end of the age. The angels will come forth, separate the wicked from among the just, and cast them into the furnace of fire. There will be wailing and gnashing of teeth. It is especially simple to explain a parable when the Lord provides the explanation. The dragnet represents the final judgment, and it is chosen with care. Unlike a lure or fly, the dragnet is not discriminating. It captures everything in its path and leaves nothing behind. All the fish are then sorted when the catch is hauled up on shore. And so this portrays to us the last day, the judgment day, when the Son of Man returns, and all his holy angels come with him. There will be a judgment of all. The righteous will be delivered into heaven, and the unrighteous will be sentenced to eternal condemnation in hell. This is the word of the Lord, and this parable is supported by the rest of scriptures. Now many will object to this doctrine of judgment and hell, and many will use it as an excuse to deny the Savior. They will say, it's so unfair. I just can't believe in a loving God who would allow so many people to perish, to toss them away to destruction like so many bad fish. The question sounds legitimate, but it is terribly uninformed. We respond with the scriptures, the very word of God. And first, remember the parables of the hidden treasure and the pearl. All of us by nature are unredeemed. All of us are lost by nature and condemned in our sin. That's the way you and I were born, but we cannot blame God for this. You might as well just blame doctors for disease or aid workers for famine. By nature, you and I deserve hell and destruction. And the world therefore responds, if God is God, why doesn't he do something about this mess in this world? The answer is, of course, that he has done something. He's done something remarkable in the life, death, resurrection of Jesus Christ. The parables of the hidden treasure and the pearl both tell us that he has given all to redeem the whole world. He has held nothing back. He gave his son to suffer all. He judged his son for the sins of the world. And at the cross, the Lord has won enough forgiveness so that no one need be condemned. And even then, the world will say, well, how come so many are condemned? And how come so many do not believe? This loving Jesus of yours seems to be a merciless, hanging judge. But this just shows the blindness of sin. Jesus is not a hanging judge who desires the death of the wicked. He is the judge who has been hanged on the cross for the sins of all the wicked. He has given his life and shed his blood for all people so that he need not judge them. You talk about mercy. You talk about grace. You talk about free forgiveness of sins. How many judges offer to suffer execution in order to set the guilty free? And yet the world is still not satisfied with the gospel. But it rails. If he has died to redeem the world, how come he doesn't just save everybody? Well, the answer is this. The Lord does not force people to be forgiven. They can cling to their killing sinfulness if they prefer. He does not coerce people to be his disciples. He offers love and forgiveness, mercy and salvation to all, but he compels no one to be saved. Therefore, unbelievers are not condemned because the Lord is not merciful. They are condemned because they have rejected his mercy. This judge, whom unbelievers reject, has died to redeem them. What more can the Lord do? So the parable of the dragnet gives solemn warning and cause for joy. The warning is that those who do not believe in Jesus will be condemned on the last day. But the cause for joy is that believers, you, the dear, precious children of God and his treasure, will be gathered and kept in the kingdom of God forever. So you might then reflect on all this and say, well, that's in the Bible that was written 2,000 years ago. These words were spoken by Jesus back in the Holy Land 2,000 years ago. What does this have to do with you and me today prior to the day of judgment? There's one more parable to go. The householder, Jesus said to them, have you understood all these things? They said to him, yes, Lord. Then he said to them, therefore, every scribe instructed concerning the kingdom of heaven is like a householder who brings out of his treasure things new and old. Jesus is speaking to his disciples and teaching them. He is preparing them to be his apostles. And throughout the parables of Matthew 13, he has taught them about the kingdom of heaven. He has taught them about the gospel. He has taught them about missions and outreach and evangelism. Do they understand what he has taught? Yes. And it's vitally important that they do so. Why? Because he's going to send them forth to teach. They are his scribes, entrusted with the preservation and proclamation of his word. They are to care for his house, the church. And as his householders, they are to proclaim this treasure of salvation. They will declare that Christ is the Savior of all. For all the scriptures of both testaments, the Old and New Testament, declare him to be the Redeemer of the world. The disciples are householders. They are not homeowners. They do not own the treasure. They manage the treasure that belongs to the Lord of the house. And they manage his treasure, not their own. They proclaim his word, not their own message. And if they change the message of law and gospel, they have moved to a different household. And so even today, you and I continue in the one holy Catholic and apostolic church. In other words, we are proclaiming the same message as those apostles did. Nothing has changed for 2,000 years, nor should it. And even today, pastors publicly preach the word and administer the sacraments. And all Christians receive forgiveness that Christ has won. And then they go and they help and they love their neighbor. They help their neighbor by the jobs that they have, by helping them in a pinch. They help their neighbor by telling them about Christ as the opportunity arises. They help their neighbor with their offerings at church so that the public proclamation of the word continues, just like it goes over the radio waves as you listen to this sermon. And it is the public proclamation of the word, the message of sin and grace, of Christ and the cross, that is the treasure we are given to give. If we fail to proclaim Christ and Christ alone, then we are no longer doing our Lord's will. And so therefore, week after week, we declare the same message, the forgiveness of sins. And it means that we must talk about the sin that needs to be forgiven. And we do that every Sunday and constantly. And there's the rub. People don't like to hear about their sin. And once again, it makes all sorts of misguided objections. In hearing of God's condemnation of sin, many will respond to the church by saying, "And who are you to judge me? Who are you to condemn how I live and my lifestyle? How dare you? How strict? How bigoted?" The true response is simple, supported by the parable of the householder. We are no one to judge you. We are simply telling you what God's word says about your sin. He is the judge and not us. This is his word and not ours. Even so, he does not want to condemn you. That is why he is warning you of your sin now before the judgment. That is why he died to save you from judgment. We do not warn of your sin in order to condemn you. We warn you of your sin so you can be saved from condemnation. And that is the job of the church, according to the parable of the householder, to proclaim the precious message of the Lord's salvation. But again, sinful man doesn't want to hear that he can be saved, and he will come up with all sorts of accusations to bury the message. The world condemns the church when it refuses to compromise and say that other religions and gods are at the same level of Christianity and Jesus. The church is accused of demonizing other religions. The world, however, does not criticize doctors when they prescribe only effective medicine and do not push snake oil upon patients. We do not want to preach a false salvation. It is why we do not allow the world to determine the church's message. Because, quite simply, the world is wrong. We remain faithful to the message of the Lord, of the church, that he is the only Savior who has died to redeem the world. Another popular dodge today is to accuse the church this way. By preaching law and gospel, condemning false teaching, you are dividing. You are polarizing people. You're splitting families apart. Don't be so political. Instead, stay above that fray. Let's all work together so that we can bring Christ to the nations. But do not be deceived, dear Christians. To preach Christ alone is not political. It is faithful. And those who wish to change the message cannot bring him to the nations. There is one Savior who has redeemed the world. All other gods are false. Therefore, we proclaim the one who has given his all to save his people. Therefore, we conclude, and we note that all of these parables have a common theme: missions, outreach, and evangelism. That is the task of the church and of every Christian, to bestow and deliver the forgiveness of sins. And that's why this congregation exists today. The parables of the hidden treasure and the pearl declare Christ's redemption of the world by his death on the cross and his faithfulness to the people. The parable of the dragnet teaches that all who believe will be saved from judgment by the forgiveness that Jesus has won for them. And the parable of the householder tells us the message that we proclaim, the message of crucified and risen Savior, Jesus Christ, and the message that brings you joy by saying, "You are forgiven of all your sins. You will live in my kingdom. You will understand my kingdom now and forever in the new heavens and the new earth." Amen. The peace of God that passes all understanding keep your hearts and minds through faith in Christ Jesus unto life everlasting. Amen. We now confess the Apostles' Creed. I believe in God the Father Almighty, maker of heaven and earth, and in Jesus Christ, his only Son, our Lord, who was conceived by the Holy Spirit, born of the Virgin Mary, suffered under Pontius Pilate, was crucified, died, and was buried. He descended into hell. The third day he rose again from the dead. He ascended into heaven and sits at the right hand of God the Father Almighty. From thence he will come to judge the living and the dead. I believe in the Holy Spirit, the Holy Christian Church, the communion of saints, the forgiveness of sins, the resurrection of the body, and the life everlasting. Amen. Taught by our Lord, we are bold to pray. Our Father, who art in heaven, hallowed be thy name. Thy kingdom come, thy will be done, on earth as it is in heaven. Give us this day our daily bread, and forgive us our trespasses, as we forgive those who trespass against us. And lead us not into temptation, but deliver us from evil. For thine is the kingdom, and the power, and the glory, forever and ever. Amen. The Lord bless you and keep you. The Lord make his face shine upon you and be gracious unto you. The Lord lift up his countenance upon you and give you peace. Amen.
1: 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Today's reading from the Word.

0: Now we continue reading from the Bible, John 16:16. These are the words of Jesus Christ. A little while, and you will no longer see me. And again a little while, and you will see me. Some of his disciples then said to one another, What is this thing he is telling us? A little while, and you will not see me. And again a little while, and you will see me. And because I go to the Father. So they were saying, What is this that he says, a little while? We do not know what he is talking about. Jesus knew that they wished to question him, and he said to them, Are you deliberating together about this, that I said, A little while, and you will not see me, and again a little while, and you will see me? Truly, truly, I say to you, that you will weep and lament, but the world will rejoice. You will grieve, but your grief will be turned into joy. Whenever a woman is in labor, she has pain, because her hour has come. But when she gives birth to the child, she no longer remembers the anguish because of the joy that a child has been born into the world. Therefore, you too have grief now. But I will see you again, and your heart will rejoice, and no one will take your joy away from you. In that day you will not question me about anything. Truly, truly, I say to you, if you ask the Father for anything in my name, he will give it to you. Until now you have asked for nothing in my name. Ask, and you will receive, so that your joy may be made full. These things I have spoken to you in figurative language. An hour is coming when I will no longer speak to you in figurative language, but will tell you plainly of the Father. In that day you will ask in my name, and I do not say to you that I will request of the Father on your behalf. For the Father himself loves you, because you have loved me and have believed that I came forth from the Father. I came forth from the Father and have come into the world. I am leaving the world again and going to the Father. His disciples said, Lo, now you are speaking plainly and are not using a figure of speech. Now we know that you know all things and have no need for anyone to question you. By this we believe that you came from God. Jesus answered them, Do you now believe? Behold, an hour is coming, and is already come, for you to be scattered, each to his own home, and to leave me alone. And yet I am not alone, because the Father is with me. These things I have spoken to you, so that in me you may have peace. In the world you have tribulation, but take courage, I have overcome the world. John chapter 17. Jesus spoke these things, and lifting up his eyes to heaven, he said, Father, the hour has come. Glorify your Son, that the Son may glorify you. Even as you gave him authority over all flesh, that to all whom you have given him, he may give eternal life. This is eternal life, that they may know you, the only true God, and Jesus Christ whom you have sent. I glorified you on the earth, having accomplished the work which you have given me to do. Now, Father, glorify me together with yourself, with the glory which I had with you before the world was. We will continue this reading from the Bible, if the Lord wills it, next time. This is The Word, simply reading from the Scriptures without comment. And I'm Nicholas Hope.
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2: Jesus told parables, stories about lost coins and lost sheep, prodigal sons and good Samaritans. Dr. Michael Ziegler explains why Jesus taught in parables today on the Lutheran Hour. I'm Mark Eicher. Welcome to Archives August, where we revisit classic messages from previous seasons. 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
1: Hi, I'm Pastor Michael Ziegler, and welcome to Archives August. I am joined by Reverend Dr. David Schmidt, here as a conversation partner in the studio. Thanks for being here, David.
3: Oh, thank you for inviting me, Michael.
1: David and I are going to be your fellow listeners, your conversation partners, as we revisit some of these sermons from our archives this August. And the message we're going to hear today is one that I delivered 5 years ago, and it focused on the purpose of Jesus' parables, the why he told parables.
3: Good for us to think about what a parable is. They're such intriguing stories, and I think it's wonderful that we're taking time to listen to a whole set of parables and think through how they interact with us.
1: The why and the what a parable is. Think about that as you hear this sermon. You remember that story? The one about the Good Samaritan, who saw the guy who had been mugged, left for dead on the side of the road. Other people passed him by, but the Samaritan stopped and helped. Or what about the story with the son, the one who demanded that his father give him his inheritance, and then he took all that money, skipped town, and wasted it on wild living, and then, after he was dead broke, returned to his father to see if he would somehow take him back. You don't have to be a religious person to recognize these stories. And those are just two of them. There are dozens and dozens more. Vivid, memorable stories about extravagant wedding banquets and lost sheep and tiny seeds that earn 1,000% return on investment. These stories have been speaking to people for generations, sort of like how Pixar movies have spoken to this generation, movies like Toy Story and Finding Nemo and Up. But these stories, the ones that I was mentioning, they've been around for a couple of thousand years. This kind of story is normally called a parable. A parable is a story that aims to say something true about life. And these stories that I mentioned, they all originate from one person, the most talked about person in human history, Jesus of Nazareth. So why did Jesus tell parables? Well, who doesn't like a good story? Stories connect. A story can take something complicated and make it simple. All good communicators tell stories, so why wouldn't Jesus use them? But if we thought that Jesus told stories only to be an engaging communicator, then it might be difficult for us to understand what happened to him eventually. You know, the whole crucifixion and all. See, people who dedicate their lives to telling moving stories, connecting with people, and emotionally enriching their lives, they don't normally get the death penalty. The authors of the Chicken Soup for the Soul books end up on bestseller lists, not death row. So Jesus, with all his engaging and vivid stories, how did he end up getting crucified? Before we try to answer that, how about we let Jesus speak for himself? Listen to some of his parables recorded in one of his biographies in the New Testament, the Gospel according to Mark. And as you listen, ask yourself, why did Jesus tell parables? It starts like this. Again, Jesus went out and began to teach beside the Sea of Galilee. And a giant crowd began to gather around him so that he got into a boat and stationed himself out on the sea. And the whole crowd was on the shore facing the sea. And he began to teach them many things in parables. And in his teaching, he was saying, listen, look, the farmer went out to sow his seed. And it happened, as he was sowing, some of the seed fell along the path. And the birds came and gobbled it up. Other seed fell on rocky ground, where it did not have much earth. And straightway it sprang up because the earth was shallow. And when the sun came up, it was scorched. And since it had no root, it withered. Other seed fell into the weeds, and the thorns grew up and choked it, and it produced no grain. And other seeds fell into the good earth, the rich earth, and they proceeded to produce grain, growing and increasing and bearing, in one case, 30 times more, in another case, 60, and in another case, 100 times more than what was sown. And he continued to say, whoever has ears to hear, listen. And when he was alone, those who were around him, along with the 12 disciples, began to ask him about the parables. And he said to them, to you is already given the mystery of the rule and reign of God. But to those on the outside, it's all in parables, so that they are looking and they look, but they do not see. And they are hearing and they hear, but they do not understand. Otherwise, they would turn and be forgiven. And he continued to say to them, do you not understand this parable? How then will you understand all the parables? The farmer is sowing the word. Some people are like those along the path where the word is being sown. When they hear, Satan, the adversary, straightway comes and takes away the word that was sown into them. Others are like those sown on the rocky ground. They are the ones who, when they hear the word, straightaway receive it with excitement. But since they have no root in themselves, they endure only for a while. When trouble comes or persecution because of the word, straightway they stumble and fall. Others are like those sown among the thorns. They are the ones who have heard the word, but the cares of this present age, the deceitfulness of wealth, and the desires that come in with everything else choke the word so that it proves fruitless. But the ones that were sown on the good earth, the rich earth, they are the ones who hear the word and receive it and produce a crop 30, 60, 100 times more than what was sown. And he continued to say to them, a lamp is not brought in to be put under a basket or a bed, is it? Is it not brought in to be put on a lampstand? Because nothing is hidden except to be brought into plain view. Nothing is concealed except to be brought to light. Whoever has ears to hear, listen up. But pay attention what you listen to, because with the measure you use, it will be measured to you, and more will be added to you, so that the one who has more will be given, but to the one who has not, even what he has will be taken from him. And he went on to say, the rule and reign of God is as if a man should scatter seed on the ground, and he sleeps and he rises day and night, and the seed sprouts and grows. How? He does not know. The earth brings forth on its own automatically, first the blade, then the ear, then the full grain in the ear. And when the grain and the ear is ripe, he sends forth the harvesters, because the harvest has come. And he went on saying, to what can we compare the rule and reign of God, and with what parable shall we present it? It is like a grain of mustard seed, which, when it's sown on the ground, is the smallest of all the seeds on the ground. Yet when it is sown, it grows up and becomes larger than all the garden plants, and it sends out great branches so that the birds of the air can find shelter in its shade. With many parables like this, he would publicly speak the message to them, just as they were able to hear. And he would not speak to them without a parable, but when he was alone with his own disciples, he would explain everything. Now, on that same day, when evening had come, he says to his disciples, "Let's go across to the other side of the sea." And after they dismissed the crowd, they took him with them in the boat, because he was in the boat, and there were other boats with him. And then it happened. A furious windstorm, and the waves are beginning to break into the boat, so that now the boat's starting to fill with water, but he was in the back of the boat on a cushion, asleep, and they wake him. "Teacher," they say, "teacher, does it not concern you that we are perishing?" And he awoke and rebuked the wind and says to the sea, "Quiet, be still." And the wind ceased, and everything was completely calm. "Why are you so afraid?" he said to them. "Do you still have no faith?" And they were filled with great fear, and they started saying to one another, "Who is this, that even the wind and the sea obey him?" That's from the Gospel according to Mark chapter 4. So, why did Jesus tell parables? We've already considered one answer to this question. We said that he taught in parables to connect with people. There's some truth to that answer. People came out in droves to hear Jesus talk. They walked for days, they skipped meals, they endured hardship, they exposed themselves to danger just so that they could stand on a crowded seashore out in the middle of nowhere and listen to this man talk. Yes, Jesus was an effective communicator. You don't get to be the most talked about person in history by being dull and boring. But if you've been listening to the Gospel of Mark with us, you'll know that Jesus' storytelling is just part of his program. Sometimes he would speak parabolically and figuratively, but he would also speak directly and literally with authority. He could preach a simple, straightforward message like, "Repent," that is, "Turn around, follow me, because the kingdom, the rule and reign of God is here." He said to the demon, "Be gone." He said to the sick, "Be healed." He said to the storm, "Be still." He said to the sinner, "I forgive you your sins." And that last one really got the religious leaders stirred up, because they knew that not just anyone can talk like that. "No one can forgive sins but God alone," they said. It was upsetting to them because Jesus wasn't just telling stories. He was speaking in the name of God, with the authority of God, in the place of God, as the Son of God. And that's the kind of talk that can get a storyteller crucified. So it's not enough to say that Jesus told stories to connect with people. That might be the mission of Pixar or Disney, but not Jesus. Jesus' stories don't just connect, they point. The crowds connected with Jesus' stories. But for the disciples, these stories pointed them somewhere. The stories pointed them to the mystery of the coming kingdom of God, the rule and reign of God, to forgiveness and a restored relationship with God. And the longer they were with Jesus, the more they saw that he wasn't like any other teacher. You heard them. "What kind of person is this?" they asked. "Even the wind and the waves obey him." When a teacher tells a story, it's common for the student to ask, "What's the point?" Because that's what teachers do. They tell stories to make a point, an illustration of some topic or theme or lesson. But with the New Testament parables, It's Jesus himself. He's the point. He is the lamp on the stand that gives light to the house. He's the farmer out in the field laboring for the harvest. He is the word that is sown into the ground to die so that he can rise and send out his branches so that we might find shelter in his shade. So far, we've talked through two answers to this question, why did Jesus tell parables? And we've discovered that Jesus' parables not only connect, they also point. But there's more. When we listen to Mark chapter 4, did you notice that Jesus himself gave a reason why he teaches in parables? He said that his stories are designed to divide. Pixar movies are designed to connect with crowds, but Jesus' stories divide crowds and draw in disciples. The crowd was captivated by Jesus' stories. They wanted part of what he has to offer, a life lesson, a moving story. And when they got what they wanted, they might say, oh, that was a good story. He made a good point. And then they go on with their lives. But the disciples linger with Jesus long after the crowd has lost interest. And the parables are designed to do this. They draw you in out of the lines of the crowd and into the circle of disciples. They prompt you to ask questions. What did that mean, Jesus? What was the point? See, the crowd came for a short while, but the disciple is drawn to Jesus for life. I heard a parable once about a boy who was captivated watching a butterfly. He saw it floating almost effortlessly, gliding from flower to flower. He'd never seen anything like it before. The bright color of its wings, the fluid yet unpredictable flight path, the way it landed gracefully and balanced on a single flower petal. And he was so interested in it that he wanted to keep it and show it to his friends. So he caught it and he pulled it apart. He divided its wings and put them in one pile over here and its antennae and a pile over here and its legs and body in another pile. But when he did that, he discovered that he had lost something. Jesus' stories are captivating. Even 2,000 years after he told them, they still glide almost effortlessly through cultures and different times and places. They land in our imaginations and pollinate our thoughts with new ways of seeing ourselves in the world. And sometimes we might be inclined to take some lesson from them. Like the soldiers who divided up his clothing at the foot of his cross. We might pick a pile and leave. But if you do that, you will have lost everything. But if you stay with Jesus and talk with him, if you go with him and ride out the storm with him all the way to the cross and the empty tomb with him, like his first disciples, you will know that he is much more than an engaging communicator. He is the Good Samaritan who revived us when we were dead in our sins on the side of the road. He is the forgiving Father who welcomes the prodigals back home. Pixar movies give life lessons. Jesus gives life, life with God, forgiveness, and salvation. So would you talk to him with me? Lord Jesus, even the wind and the waves obey you. Draw me out of the crowd and into the circle of your disciples so that I may have forgiveness and life in you. because you live and you reign with the Father and the Holy Spirit, one God, now and forever. Amen.
2: 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Now Dr. Ziegler continues his conversation with our guest, Dr. David Schmidt.
4: Thanks, Mark. So we're back here with Reverend Dr. David Schmidt, a professor at Concordia Seminary, one of my professors, and I'm just so grateful that you can be here to talk with us.
3: Thank you for inviting me.
4: The sermon is about why parables, but we wanted to, in this conversation, focus on the what of parables. In other words, the definition of a parable. So, David, what are some possible definitions of a parable? We've all heard them.
3: I think one of the most common ones, which is it's an earthly story with a heavenly meaning.
4: Something about everyday life that points to life with God.
3: There was a definition by C.H. Dodd, and his definition was that a parable is a metaphor or simile drawn from nature or common life. So one point is that it's something that isn't surprising to you. It's just kind of the natural way life is. Sower's sowing seed, a son is struggling with his father and an inheritance. So it's just a story of common life. Then it arrests the hearer by its vividness or strangeness. There's something about the story that isn't quite right.
4: And so maybe in the parable of the sower, why is this sower throwing seed on the road and in the weeds?
3: Correct.
4: And that's the arresting strangeness.
3: Like, get that guy out of there and get somebody else who knows how to sow, right? And then all of a sudden, Jesus is like, yeah, the sower is God. And you're like, what?
4: Yeah. This is the arresting strangeness is something that this definition adds that earthly story with a heavenly meaning doesn't quite, it overlooks or
3: right,
4: bypasses.
3: Right, it bypasses it. That you're drawn in by surprise. You know, I mean, so that earthly story, the earthly story is, in my mind, is kind of a trick. It makes you assume you understand what's going on.
4: Yeah, I already know this point.
3: And that's how we live all the time. I already know what, I know what's going to happen at that party. I know what's going to happen, you know, when my kids grow up, I know they're going to get married, blah, blah, blah. And then all of a sudden, God throws one in there, and it's like, oh my gosh, I didn't see that coming. And then you're like, what's going on around here? And so that's what's happening.
4: How is this definition helpful?
3: Well, I think it's helpful on the one hand because it acknowledges that we all think we know what's going on. We like to think we're in control of things. And so Jesus offers us a story that we assume we understand. And, you know, we're kind of like, oh, yeah, I get a sower sowing. And then it's the story itself shocks us, arrests us. And so God's doing something to us through that story. It's not us making the story into something that we want it to be. As instead, God saying, you know, hey, wait up before you think you understand everything. Notice this. And then it invites us to think about a much larger picture about the kingdom of God, as you were saying in the sermon.
4: Well, I think as a Christian who's heard these stories their whole life long, some of that shock maybe has worn off or we don't even notice it. And so that's why I see this definition could be helpful, is that now I can start trying to understand, well, maybe how would this story have been shocking to the first hearers, and I can recover some of that.
3: God is so deep and so rich and so mysterious that he works through his word on us. And so these parables cause us to come before God humbly, recognizing our own limits and our lack of understanding, and yet also expectant, recognizing that God doesn't do things without reasons. And so we come before him humble and expectant that he's got something there for us.
4: That we would linger, like the disciples do in Mark chapter 4, that we would stay and ask questions and know that there's always something more we can discover and learn from Jesus, that he's not this purveyor of entertaining tales or something.
3: You know, that line that you read in the Gospel of Mark about, you know, seeing they do not see, hearing they do not hear, lest they turn and be forgiven. That's from Isaiah, and that's Isaiah's call to preach a judgment upon Israel. And then Isaiah, you know, responds to God and says, how long? And God says, until everything is destroyed, until everything is uprooted and cut down and all you have is a stump. And then you go to Isaiah 11 and that stump bears fruit, right? And so you think about it, it's really interesting, isn't it, when you think about it, that parables are this really weird way of talk that happens before the crucifixion. And after the crucifixion, it stops. Because after the crucifixion, that's when the new growth has come. Isaiah says, how long do I preach this way, Lord? And God says, until everything's destroyed and all you have left is a stump. And then when that new life comes, now it's not a time to hide things in mystery. Now it's a time to proclaim them in clarity. And so their parables are really beautiful in that sense.
4: Well, we invite you to keep listening with us. That's going to be the theme for these messages in August, is the parables of Jesus. So please come back next week and listen, and David and I will meet here and listen with you.
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1: Taught by our Lord and trusting in his promises, we are bold to pray. Our Father, who art in heaven, hallowed be thy name. Thy kingdom come, thy will be done, on earth as it is in heaven. Give us this day our daily bread, and forgive us our trespasses, as we forgive those who trespass against us. And lead us not into temptation, but deliver us from evil. For thine is the kingdom and the power and the glory forever and ever. Amen. Receive the blessing of the Lord. The Lord bless you and keep you. The Lord make his face shine on you and be gracious to you. The Lord look upon you with his favor and give you peace. Amen.
2: 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I'm Mark Eicher. 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

0: This is Pastor Brennan DeForest at Redeemer Evangelical Lutheran Church in Chico, California. We are a congregation of the Lutheran Church Missouri Synod, and we are glad you have listened to the Lutheran Hour.
1: And I am Pastor Brennan Merrick at Our Savior Lutheran Church in Paradise, California. 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
0: 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We welcome you to our divine service each Sunday at 10 o'clock a.m., Bible study for all ages before then at 8:45 a.m.
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1: 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May God bless and keep you in Christ Jesus, our only Lord and Savior, and to Him be all the glory and honor. Amen.
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4: SRN News, I'm Mary Rhodes. President Trump says the U.S. is keeping up military pressure on Iran, warning that American strikes will continue until Tehran can no longer threaten U.S. interests. The White House says Iran has broken past agreements and continues to target shipping and American personnel. At the same time, the State Department is urging America's in 10 Middle Eastern countries to stay alert as tensions rise. The Department of Homeland Security is cracking down on non-citizens illegally voting in New Jersey.
5: Four individuals have been charged following a joint federal investigation. This comes after New Jersey Governor Mikey Sherrill admitted that approximately 6,600 non-citizens were registered to vote in the state. DHS Secretary Mark Wayne Mullen has warned multiple states about this issue. Officials emphasize that non-citizens who cast ballots will face strict penalties, including deportation. John Scott reporting.
4: President Trump issues a new threat if two Senate Republicans don't confirm Todd Blanche as Attorney General.
6: President Donald Trump says on Truth Social that he's keeping acting Attorney General Todd Blanche in his current role, and that if Republican Senators John Cornyn of Texas and Tom Tillis of North Carolina don't back him, Trump will press ahead on a $1.8 billion anti-weaponization fund to compensate people who feel mistreated by the criminal justice system during the Obama and Biden administrations. Trump on Friday had pronounced the fund dead, but the administration needs Cornyn and Tillis's votes to confirm Blanche. Donna Warder, Washington.
4: The Trump administration is proposing new rail safety rules requiring Mexican train crews crossing into the U.S. to understand critical safety information in English. This is SRN News.
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8: With a Wall Street Business Report, I'm Bob Agnew. Major oil companies have reported massive profits while the fighting between Iran and the U.S. impeded petroleum shipments. Prices for Brent crude oil soared above $100 a barrel for much of the spring months. Another hacking incident raising more questions about AI security and controls.
9: Anthropic says its Claude AI models hacked into three organizations during testing. This comes just days after OpenAI reported that its AI models went rogue and hacked into another company. San Francisco-based Anthropic says it discovered the incidents after reviewing more than 140,000 test runs. The company says it launched the large-scale cybersecurity review in response to the OpenAI incident.
8: That is Rich Thomason reporting. At the close on Wall Street, the Dow was up 276 points. The NASDAQ picked up 138. For the Wall Street Business Report, I'm Bob Agnew.
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1: Welcome to the Around the House Show, your trusted source for everything about your home. Thanks for joining us today. I'm Eric G. This is going to be one of those episodes, so keep your hands inside the ride. Keep the belt fastened. We're going for a ride with Andrew Pace, my green building expert. Welcome back to the show, brother.
2: How you doing, my friend?
1: And always good to see you to talk green building, maybe a little whiskey. We're just going to have some fun today, including your new book.
2: Fantastic. Sounds like a great plan.
1: Sounds great. So tell me the story. Building for health. What's actually inside your home and how to change it. Designing, building, and maintaining a healthier home. That's a big one.
2: It's a big one. I'll tell you, it's been a labor of love for 30 years plus. I was never a building science guy. I was somebody who was involved in helping people build healthier homes, helping people remodel in a healthier manner. My clients are people with allergies, asthma, chemical sensitivities, mold sensitivities. And in the last 30 years, I've been asked to write a book maybe, I don't know, 24 times. And I've always said, no, I can't do it. First, I'm not a writer, although I write for a number of national publications. I'm not a book writer. And B, the bigger issue is, if I write a book about how to build a healthy home, that book's going to be for one person, for one client. Because the way I operate my consulting is, I ask all the questions about how they live, what their sensitivities are, what works for them in the past, what hasn't worked. And I put together a comprehensive program on what will work for them in their house. So writing a book about that doesn't really help anybody except for that one client. And that's really been the problem with books written about health and homes up until this point. So I decided to take a completely different tack to this, which is I wrote a book on what is in our homes currently, why it's a problem, and here are some suggestions to make it healthier. Understanding that I'm not looking for perfection here. I'm looking for tolerance and just something that's better.
1: That makes sense. It'd be like writing a book about, okay, how to cure cancer.
2: Right.
1: Okay. What direction are you taking that?
2: Well, that's it. And so it's easier, I think, and more effective to write a book about what could possibly cause cancer. And so we avoid then these things in our lives. And that's really the perfect description of this book is, here's why we're in this mess. It's because all these building materials that we've been subject to for the last 50 years, including the synthetics and the chemical off-gassing and the materials that are a food source for mold, and it's caused this problem in our homes. And so the goal of trying to build energy efficient, to trying to build more sustainable, is actually making things worse from an indoor air quality standpoint. So I'm just pointing all this out to say, here's what we need to avoid. Let's do better.
1: Well, that way in 60 seconds after you hit publish with the book, it's not outdated.
2: 100%. Exactly right.
1: Which is always a tough with a book because it's like, okay, well, you want to come in 8 years later and do a second edition or something like that. You don't want to be doing it 2 months later because

0: one little thing of technology changed.
1: Well, and the way social media is these days, that I could write, and in the book I do mention a couple of manufacturers, mainly because they're tried and true for me for decades, so I have it in there. But if I mention every product that I love, and as well as anybody on this planet, you get inundated with materials and systems from manufacturers, and there's some really cool stuff out there. But we may not know the ramifications of long-term effects for quite a while, so I don't want to be caught in a situation where I recommended something and we find out 3 weeks later, you know what, it's also really bad for you for these reasons. And so I just talk about the best ways to avoid the toxins, to avoid the pollutants, and understand that nothing is perfect, so let's just make the best choice we can.
0: That makes perfectly good sense because, man, I only have a few brands that I kind of will put that trident in the ground for and say, okay, this will work. And it's like one of mine, and these guys have never paid me a dollar, but Panasonic ventilation is usually pretty solid. Yeah. It's been that way for decades. Other companies kind of hit and miss. It's good today and tomorrow I go, what happened?
1: Yeah, exactly right. And I feel the exact same way. I talk about the use of AFM Safecoat paint, for example. AFM Safecoat, very small manufacturer in California, but they make paints that are designed for people with chemical sensitivities and allergies and asthma. Is it the best paint made for all reasons? No.
0: Of course.
1: There is no such thing. But it's the best paint in certain situations where I'm trying to block chemical off-gassing and not contribute to the overall IAQ problem that we have in this house. And so I know that when it's recommended and when it's used the way it's supposed to be used, it is the best product for the situation.
0: That makes perfectly good sense. I was literally last night over to house looking at it because I'm going to have to do an inspection on it. And I'm not a house inspector, but it's my girlfriend's kid and his girlfriend buying a new house. Major national builder. It's the perfect starter home for them. But at the same time, I'm walking around. I'm looking at the systems. I'm looking at what's going on. And in my head, I'm going, can we use something besides plastics inside? Because everything is plastic inside.
1: Yeah. Yeah, it's all about creating the price points, creating the feel, the look. It's kind of like buying a new car. Every manufacturer has not only different aesthetic of their vehicles, but also a different smell. And large national home builders are the same way. You walk into one of their homes, it smells like one of their homes.
0: Yeah.
1: So they create this overall experience. And they do that because it makes people fall in love with their homes. I can't say that their homes are built poorly. It's just they're built to a certain level for a certain price point, for a certain aesthetic, a certain aroma, a certain experience. And if you know better, you know what to look for, and you know what not to be excited about, then you're going to search for something different. But you're right. It's like for a starter home, for some people, this is the best way to go, and we have to start somewhere.
0: And like out where I'm at in Portland, Oregon area, West Pacific Northwest, for me, it was like, okay, I want them buying a August home that is going on the market versus one in March, because an August home for a national home builder traditionally here means the concrete was going in probably March, April, and the framing started, and now a lot of the framing was done in the summer months in what I would call the dry season.
1: Yeah.
0: Versus when it's over the winter, that house had 45 days of water going through it before they got it dried in.
1: Yeah. Yeah.
0: And that's where I get nervous on new home construction because, and I'll throw this out to the manufacturer, to the factory site building people, they have a distinct advantage for affordability and with that because their lumber has not been soaked in water for a month and a half waiting to get the roof on it.
1: And I do get this question quite a bit with clients. What's the best time to start my construction? And obviously it depends on where you are in the country. But even if we say there's problems with every season, right? If the construction team works in enough time to make sure that everything's dried out properly, when you go from the framing stage to dried in. Now, at that point, we're doing moisture checks of the wood to make sure we're at that, I like it 15% or lower before I insulate and drywall. If you're working with a custom home builder and it's worked into the contract that it has to be at this level, then that's what we have to do. But in production home building, there's no time for that. And it's just like, it's got to get things done. And while most times it's, like you say, a March home, that's your best time to do it. But you never know what Mother Nature's going to throw at you. So in my world, I would want to monitor all of that to make sure that it's good enough for the next step. And that's how you alleviate these long-term water damage and mold issues.
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5: Yeah, and it's interesting too, because we've got a couple issues out here on the West Coast, for instance, and I see this depending on the market you're in. Whether I'm in the middle of the valley out here where Portland is, right at the coast, I go by and see new construction out there. A lot of them aren't even using kiln dried lumber because it's so wet. Mm-hmm. They don't use KD lumber. They use green lumber and they frame with it.
6: Wow.
5: Yeah, which is a whole other issue because I guarantee there's some kind of mold growing on that from the beginning because it's not been kiln dry.
6: Yeah, and so then you say, well, there's a problem with just using wood in general, because the problem we have, let's say, in working down south is the wood's kiln dried and then it's put on a rail car for 2 weeks, finally gets to the lumber yard, sits in the lumber yard outside, supposed to be covered, but people take boards out and then they rip the covering. By the time it gets to the job site, it already has mold growth on it, but it sits in the job site. They actually cover it properly and treat it properly on the job site. Not all the time do they do that. So wouldn't it be better just completely replacing wood with something else that doesn't have this problem? And then they say, okay, what about using metal studs? Then you have your own set of problems with metal studs because of the lack of familiarity with the trades and with the noise that it develops in your homes. So these are things we have to work through. I think we build with wood here in North America because it's plentiful.
5: Yeah.
6: They build with more stone and concrete in Europe because it's plentiful.
5: Yes.
6: And so I understand why we build with wood here, from a standpoint of material availability and ease, but long term, it's not a good solution. And so we need to start adopting other methods of construction that is more long term.
5: I am not against our lumber industry out there, and I want to say that to start with this, but there is a product Now, coming out of Poland that I met this guy 4 or 5 years ago, maybe 6 or 7, actually, System 3E. And what he's doing, he's making Lego blocks that are a couple feet long, 18 inches high, probably 16 inches deep. It'd be a guess. I don't have the dimensions in front of me, but it's made out of compressed perlite.
2: Yeah, yeah.
5: Hydroscopic. They snap together. You can plaster right over the top of it. No drywall needed. You can route it out, mix up some mortar with the perlite, fill it back in the hole and plaster it over the top of it on the inside of the wall where all utilities go. And you have a house that is kind of waterproof and fireproof.
6: Yeah, I love that type of construction. I think there are many different materials or alternative methods. And I actually write about this in the book a little bit. I talk about what's called the sensible wall assembly, the sensible roof assembly. This is traditional stick frame. Again, I am all in favor of the U.S. lumber industry myself. However, the way that it's being treated in the field is it's not helping the situation. I think you can use a combination, like using concrete block and then doing an interior stud wall that's 8 inches off the block that we can use for our electrical and plumbing and whatnot. There's just ways to do it better. But in the advent of convenience, cost, expedience, our traditional stick frame is the way we tend to do it. And even that is not being done correctly. So we do have to make these changes.
5: Yeah, and then you got to put seismic in there as well, because out here on the West Coast where we get 8 and 9.0 earthquakes from time to time, that's a whole other issue when you're dealing with concrete, stone, that kind of stuff. That runs into issues. So it's complex.
6: It is.
5: Just depending on where you're at. What can work very well in Florida won't work well in the other side of the country over on the West Coast because of climate, environmental factors, safety.
6: Well, another reason why I've never written a book about how to build a healthy home, because every home is different no matter where you're located. And so that's why this book is not about how to build a healthy home, but why we need to.
5: Yeah, one of the biggest things I've noticed too is, and I took pictures of this maybe 18 months ago. I put them up on social media and boy, I got some strange looks when I went back into that Lowe's store. But they had unbunked a bunch of lumber that was sitting there up in the overheads in this air-conditioned store, heated and cooled store. And I tell you what, they pulled that thing off, and this thing had a fur coat on it. There was so much mold on this. It was white, black, brown. There were pieces that looked nothing like wood. And I mentioned to the guy, I go, hey, can you pull down another unit? Because I'm not buying those. Oh, they'll be fine. Just scrape it off. I left. I'm not buying lumber here.
6: Well, no, I mean, okay, so can you scrape it off? Yes. Do you want to? No, nobody wants to do that. It's mold remediation, essentially.
5: Oh.
6: And so you're going to buy a bundle of lumber and then have to put in, what, 100 hours to essentially make it usable? No, that doesn't do anybody any good.
5: Throwing that lumber away and going to buy another one than it is to go through and treat it correctly.
6: Right.
5: It's way cheaper. And so I left, went down to the other box store down the street, grabbed some lumber because it was on a weekend where my lumber yard wasn't open. And I was just trying to grab a fistful of 2x4s. And those don't go in any of the, I think it was even going to my shop. I'm like, I'm not putting that inside there.
6: Yeah, it's a problem. And again, I think there's a lot that goes into looking on social media and following all the influencers that are out there talking about. In the last 2 years, everybody has become a mold expert.
5: Oh, my God. Social media is amazing for that.
6: Right. 2 years ago, they were experts in COVID shots, and now they're experts in mold remediation, right? And so they're saying, here's what you got to do. All right, we've existed on this planet a little longer than this. We've built with wood before. Why is it getting worse than it has been in the years? Well, a couple of reasons. Number one, because we're going through more. It's being used faster with construction. Also, it's just being pointed out more. And it used to be that when you hired a builder to build your house, a lot of times builders didn't let people go onto the job sites until it was like drywall phase because they didn't want to see what's in there. It's like, you don't want to be told how to make the sausage. You just want to eat the sausage.
5: Amen. And that's the thing. And there was some thought to that. And I get that. But the problem, though, is too, is if you're talking about a 70s, 60s home and it was being framed up, it was being framed up. It was old school, but it was working. Mm-hmm. But the house breathed.
0: Yeah.
5: I mean, there was so much airflow going through that. Everything did have a chance to dry out.
0: Yeah.
5: Because you didn't have this big moisture sandwich that you're building. And even though we've got some great building technology, I think one of the biggest issues is you have builders that don't understand it and how it works. And they haven't educated the crews on the ground, because I can tell you what, I can drive down the street and look at homes and go, well, that window's not flashed right. That window's not flashed right. And clearly things are being done backwards. And the building inspectors for the city, county, state, whatever, aren't calling them on it. They're just letting it fly.
6: To that point, that's a great point. Talk about windows. It's that all new home construction, you should be doing water testing of the windows, but it's not done. And what this causes is when you have these building assemblies that are very high tech for energy efficiency, and then you throw into this a window flashing leak.
4: 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Around the House will be right back with a lot more about healthy building materials with Andrew Pace after these important messages from our sponsors.
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6: What this causes is when you have these building assemblies that are very high tech for energy efficiency, and then you throw into this a window flashing leak, now moisture gets stuck in that wall and it does not have a chance to get out before it becomes a problem. And so you're right. It's the fact that all the trades in the job, all the materials in the job, it's like they're not part of a team. Everybody's operating independently on that job site, but they're not working together as a team. How would that work if you had a football team or a basketball team where every player on that team did their own thing and didn't coordinate with each other? It wouldn't.
5: Raiders the last couple seasons, but yeah, the Jets. No.
6: Exactly. Exactly. So on your job site, it's very important for the painter to know How is the wall assembly built? You would think it's not important, but it is important. I just ran into a situation, a job in San Francisco, where all the new paint in this house has this yellow streaks coming down the wall.
5: Oh, no.
6: Why does that happen? It's called surfactant leaching. That happens when you have really high humidity during application, you have no ventilation during application, or you have somebody who is taking long, hot showers in a bathroom before the paint had enough time to fully cure and wasn't using a bathroom, a Panasonic whisper sense, right? And so it causes what's called surfactant leaking. It looks like orange or yellow tears coming down the wall. If everybody knew what was happening in the project, if everybody knew that, if the painter knew that, well, actually the HVAC isn't turned on right now, so we can't run air conditioning. Nobody was walking around doing humidity checks or moisture checks of surfaces. If we had all this information, we can alleviate these problems. But because everybody is doing their own thing with their own tunnel vision, things like this happen. And then what happens is, I, as the paint supplier, get a call, why is your paint failing? Well, it's not the paint that's failing. It's the environment that failed and the paint is taking the brunt of it.
5: Yeah. Well, here's my concern. We're getting more technical now with our building code where we're talking about having to put, for instance, 2-inch Rockwell panels around the outside. We've got to do that exterior. If we can't get simple flashing around windows right, it scares me that we're putting on three other layers with rain screens and everything else out there, that if that's not done right, we're just making a bigger sandwich to soak up moisture.
6: If I can just go on a soapbox for just a minute.
5: Take it.
6: This is 100% caused by the code officials. 100%. I deal with certain municipalities around the country where you have to do R60 up in the attic. How are you going to do that in the cathedral ceiling? Well, you have to use spray foam.
5: Yep.
6: So now we have all these issues with the toxicity of the spray foam, the long-term off-gas, the fact that it divorces from wood after a period of time, causing moisture issues. There's so many factors that are going into play here. If we weren't in this mad rush to meet energy codes, we would live in healthier housing. Full stop. This is the problem. We are in this mad rush to get these homes that are so energy efficient. We're poisoning the occupants and we're making these homes actually degrade faster because of those energy codes. So that's my soapbox.
5: I agree with that. I'll add to it. If we spent that energy building healthier homes to make people healthier.
6: Yes.
5: With a sidebar of let's be more efficient as we do it. It would be a generational shift in how we build homes.
6: Exactly. I think of, where do I want my resources being spent? I'm paying to build this house. I'm paying to live in this house. I want the home to be built healthy. And if I have to pay a little bit more in energy to heat or cool the home, that's on me. But I also want my family safe. My family is not going to be poisoned and not going to be subject to mold infestation because I'm building a wall assembly that breathes. Now, that old adage that a home needs to breathe, it's not really true. The occupants of the home need to breathe, but the home materials that are used to build a home need to be able to release moisture. So that's what I'm talking about for breathing.
5: Yep.
6: So if I'm going to build my home, might be slightly less energy efficient, I don't care. My family can live comfortably in this home and not worry about chemical off-gassing and mold infestation. That should be my choice. But we are being pushed in this direction of we have no choice, and that is a very dangerous direction.
5: Yeah. One of the things that make me nervous now, and little sidebar on this one here, is if you look at the brand new 2026 HVAC systems we're putting in with the new refrigerant, if you go look at the side of that unit outside, the compressor that you see for your heat pump or AC or whatever out there, there's a beautiful little flame signal on there because guess what? That is a propane-based refrigerant. Are we putting propane sensors in our home? And if I've got a, here's my theory, and again, I don't have science to back this up, but it's just registering it as a concern already. If I have a gas furnace and that leak is right next to that, and it's propane-based, what am I doing adding a flammable gas right next to a burner that could be lighting off and maybe pulling in air out of the garage, because that's not pulling air from the outside. It could be pulling air from the garage. What are we doing? And we're not even putting a sensor in the house to check that.
6: So I talked earlier about how the trades don't talk to each other on a job site. The code officials and the manufacturers, they are all operating off of different languages and a different set of criteria. And I think what happens is the unintended consequence of trying to do the right thing makes things worse, actually, in some other direction that we're not thinking of. I just wish we got back to simplicity. I'm not saying we should live in clay huts with straw roofs, but I'll guarantee it's a lot safer than what we're living in now.
5: No question. And I think that's part of the thing. And we've got to get the Department of Energy and the EPA and these guys kind of twisted back around to focus on that, because every single municipality out there, we have building codes, like in my state and some of the ones around it, they're statewide codes that at least they're adopting and they're paying attention to. You get out closer to your area out there, and there's states out there that don't have state codes, and they're city codes or county codes or township codes.
6: Yeah.
5: And you got a whole different code book to walk across the street. And that gets very confusing for builders, remodelers, and even homeowners that are trying to do the right thing, but get led down the wrong direction because, well, they're trying to follow the book, but they just don't know which one to follow.
6: And so I had a question yesterday from a client. They said, if you had a choice of these states to live in, which one would you live in? Okay, there's a variety of answers to that question, right? But the simplest answer I can give is I would find out what the state building code is, what they're following, but then do they actually have code officials to inspect projects under construction? Do the drawings have to be stamped by a licensed architect? There are states where you don't need an architectural stamp. There are states.
5: Your stamp here, but I don't have to have an architectural stamp.
6: See, and I find that to be somewhat ridiculous. I think that if you're going to have building codes in place, and every state has building codes, but they just don't have the enforcement of them.
5: Oh, yeah.
6: It just seems irresponsible.
5: It's funny. I was sitting there walking through that house yesterday, and there were clear code violations that I saw, and I'm up on the 2026 code that they missed. And I'm like, okay, I'm going to be doing the inspection on it because it's family, and I'm going to do way more. And I'm not trashing the building people out there, but the inspectors out there, but I know I'm going to have to fix it if it's broken. So outside of the warranty. So I'm going to be doing a deeper dive. And one of my best friends is the realtor, so him and I can go through and both be on the same page and knock this out pretty quick.
4: To find out more about the show, head to aroundthehouseonline.com. Around the House will be right back with a lot more about healthy building materials with Andrew Pace after these important messages from our sponsors.
9: Hey, are you tired of working to fulfill someone else's dream? 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
10: Welcome to Preparedness Thoughts with John Stephenson. John understands the importance of being prepared. Through rain, rocks, and snow, he has seen it all and survived. He has seen major disasters like Mount St. Helens and how vehicles were stopped in the street from the volcanic ash. Earthquakes, too, including the Loma Prieta earthquake, which felt like it wouldn't stop shaking. People were without electricity and could not hardly buy groceries or gasoline. The homeless lit bonfires in the streets. The Bay Bridge and other freeways were broken. God only knows what will be next.
11: Welcome to Preparedness Thoughts by John Stephenson. We invite Jesus Christ through the Holy Spirit to guide us as we examine how our preparations can be used to preserve the life of ourselves, our family, and others. Well, I just love this song. Our God is an awesome God. He reigns from heaven above with wisdom, power, and love. Our God is an awesome God. God has a plan for the salvation of mankind. God's plan is for us to believe on Jesus and for us to demonstrate that we believe. We try to follow the example of Jesus Christ. You might say, be ye holy, for he is holy. Some people are concerned that they have committed the unpardonable sin. I suggest to you that one sin is the sin of unbelief. But check it out for yourself. Pray and read the Bible. Again, we demonstrate that we believe by living the life that he would have us to live. God's plan of salvation was to send Jesus to die on the cross as payment for the sins of mankind and for all of my sins as well. I simply accept this free gift from God and I repent. You see, in my appreciation of this gift, I turn from all that God considers sin and I try to live a life pleasing to God instead of a life which was mostly pleasing to my momentary idea of pleasure. To help us understand these ideas, God gave us his book, the Bible. It has stories which we can identify with. Mankind who struggled, who failed, and who walked with God. This process of understanding our new relationship with God is often called a born-again experience. And it is lovely. Now, I'll talk for a moment about my own thoughts about what, at some point, our future holds. Simply put, after the Great Tribulation period, the earth will have a born-again experience. Meanwhile, we will see that where sin abounds, grace will abound more. Similarly, a single candle burns brighter in the darkness of difficulty than in the light of a normal day. Our choice to choose God's good living instead of living in the sin pattern of the world will become a more obvious choice. We on earth will have to choose one direction or the other, godly living or worldly living. And this choice will determine the destiny of your eternal soul. I urge you to choose life and to choose life more abundantly with God, through Jesus Christ, and with the Holy Spirit. Renew your steadfast conviction to God and look forward to the world to come, that is to say, God's righteous world. As we seek to follow God's two great commandments, which are to love the Lord your God with all your heart, mind, and soul, and love your neighbor as yourself. This is episode 21. Being prepared physically is very good, but it is more important that you are spiritually prepared for whatever is coming.
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0: Welcome back to the Around the House show. We are in the middle of talking with Andrew Pace about healthy building products and his new book, Building for Health, What's Actually Inside Your Home and How to Change It. 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Not all of this interview made the radio, so if you want the extended cut, head to the podcast on your favorite podcast player. Now let's get back to the conversation.
1: What have you is the chemical additives that are used. So how do we deal with that through ventilation, through sealing, using chemical blockers and so forth? All these play into the equation of how do we build a truly healthy home for you and I, and everybody kind of has to make their own decisions on this.
2: Yeah, and there's so many different ways to go. It's do I want to use plywood in the construction? Do I want to use OSB? Mm-hmm. Now you've got homes that are using the timber strand studs, which are glued together studs. Are they easy to work with? Yeah, because they're never warped. But now you're adding another glue adhesive component to this that could be an issue. And
1: yeah,
2: it gets interesting.
1: Yeah, and I'll be honest, my personal opinion is that when it comes to engineered wood products, I mean, we're at a point now in North America where the engineered wood products have to meet certain requirements for formaldehyde release. And so high quality that are used in either engineered lumber, in OSB plywood, it's going to be either a phenolic resin or it's going to be a PMDI resin. In my educated belief of this is that these engineered wood products are better than using solid lumber in most situations because the benefits do far outweigh the downsides.
2: You and I are on an island by ourselves at times on this one because I agree. No, because I tell you what, I see it here. I'll go buy a building that has got CDX plywood on the outside of it and it's rained on it as they're framing it and it's absolutely black.
1: Yeah.
2: But I'll go past a building right next to it that was sheathed at the same time that's in the same stage where they used OSB and the water sheeted off of it so it's not sitting there soaking it in.
1: Yeah.
2: And then if you get up closer, you'll notice that the top veneer layer is starting to come off the plywood. And I don't want to hammer either industry, but there's so many people out there that just go, everything engineered is garbage and I'll never use it. And those fast brush strokes can get dangerous in this world of construction.
1: 100%. And I think my opinion on this is any product, good or bad, can fail if it's not installed properly, if it's not treated properly. Even the worst type of sheathing can perform really well if you have crews that understand how to work with it and they detail it properly. Now, longevity-wise, structural-wise, you're better off doing other things from wood, but my point is that we can't rely on technology alone to do the job for us.
2: Yeah.
1: We have to have skilled crews to do the work.
2: Yeah. Amen. Amen. And that's why they call this building science, because it's a science. And like all science, it's evolving. But I think we're at a point right now, like we almost bring this a little full circle. We need to have energy efficiency come way down on the scale, and that swap with healthiness. And I think we're going to make some big progress because right now everybody's getting paid. Everybody's getting the bonus round for energy efficiency and it should be healthy.
1: Yeah, I'll tell you, back in the mid 2000s, I was on the board of directors of the Wisconsin affiliate of the U.S. Green Building Council. So this is the organization that created the LEED program. And I actually co-authored the Wisconsin Green Belt Home Program years and years before that. I resigned in protest because U.S. Green Building Council could care less about the human occupants. It was all about energy efficiency, sustainability, global environmental concerns, which I'm not saying those are bad concerns. They're obvious concerns. But we also have to factor in the health of the human occupant, and they didn't care about that. And so I couldn't have my name associated with it anymore. And I think the entire building industry was still on that trajectory of energy efficiency was most important, or green energy efficient things, until COVID. And when COVID came around, when people were forced to live in their homes and say, well, I should probably paint this and fix that while I'm here, all of a sudden, people who didn't care about the health of the occupant, the homeowners themselves didn't care about it, started to care about it. And now, all these years later, we're finding that healthy home building is a far more popular Google search than is green or sustainable or energy efficient. Everybody understands energy efficiency means I'm paying less, hopefully, every month for my energy bills.
2: Yeah.
1: But energy efficiency doesn't solve why my son or daughter has asthma or why my child has a mental syndrome caused by mold exposure.
2: Yep.
1: And so we're starting to figure this out, that maybe it's the fact that we spend 90% of our lives indoors. Maybe it's the indoor environment that's causing these problems. And a lot of research dollars have been put into this, and there's a lot more than needs to be. But I think we're finally at that point where the average consumer, the average homeowner or occupant understands that our indoor environment is much more important than we thought it was.
2: I tell you what, about the time that you were leaving that group there, I've got 35 years of kitchen and bathes out of my background, was about the time they were coming out with the latest green material to build cabinet boxes with. And it was that straw board.
1: Oh, yeah.
2: Came out. It was basically particle board made out of straw. And I'll tell you what, there was a manufacturer in the Pacific Northwest that was promoting that as the latest green building stuff. I made more money when I was out hitting job sites, seeing the truck, calling up that builder a week or two after installation. I sold more cabinets to those people because they couldn't deliver the cabinets without the corners breaking, the hinges coming out of it, because it was like you hand-pressed particle board together. It was like trying to build cabinetry out of rice cakes. Just didn't work. And I had four or five builders that not only said, hey, they sent the cabinets back, they turned around and said, Eric, how fast can you jump on this development and take it over? Because I need these four houses to have their cabinets pulled out.
1: Yeah.
2: And I need something put in here. And that was just about the time that we started seeing the NOF plywood, the no added urea formaldehyde plywood come out. I went, well, let's go with this and you'll never have a problem with it. And it was less money. It was way healthier. And it would actually hold up if you put granite on it.
1: Yeah, and so, again, the unintended consequence of trying to do the right thing sometimes puts us in a situation, right? And so whether it was a wheat board, whether it was bamboo, we saw a lot of bamboo cabinetry in the 90s and 2000s, and you ended up with warped doors, door panels. You ended up with mold because bamboo had to be glued together, and the glue was mold prone.
2: I hated it.
1: Yeah, I understand wanting to try to improve things, but we have to take a better look at this stuff and make the decisions not on marketing, what sounds good eco-friendly-wise, but what actually works long-term.
2: Amen. Andy, we're running out of time, and I don't want to make this a Joe Rogan 3-hour episode. I do, but we all have stuff to do as well, and our audience wouldn't be prepared for that, and the radio wouldn't work. So how do people find your book? This, to me, is so important for people to grab. If you're going to be starting a remodeling project, and I'm talking even your kitchen remodel, or you're doing a bathroom model, find out about this before you start, let alone a remodel or a new house project.
1: Yeah, thank you. So you can actually buy the book right now on Amazon, Building for Health. I offer it in paperback and a Kindle form. You can go to my website, buildingforhealth.com, and I do offer even a free version of this book as a PDF download. I don't want to make the price of the book a reason why you didn't get it, because people need to read this. And this is 35 years of writing in my head and finally put onto paper about why we need to live in healthier homes and how we can achieve that by eliminating most of the dangerous materials that we find every single day. But again, download the free copy, buy a paperback or a Kindle version. If you buy the version, it actually helps me a little bit, because I'm trying to write version 2 of this book, which is going to be on specific materials, and I hope to have that out with you next year. But either way, I just want you to read the book and utilize the information that's in there to you and your family's benefit.
2: All right, guys, if you listen on the podcast, I will have those links right in the podcast notes. You can go there And if you're driving around listening on the radio, you can just go to the Around the House online site where you get all your other information. You can look at the podcast there, and it'll have the information there as well. So we'll have it all linked up and ready to go. Andy, so great having you on the show, brother. And I love your expertise, and I love that you're fighting out there for the people just to have a house that isn't going to make them sick.
1: Well, I appreciate it, my friend. It's always good to be here and to speak with you. And maybe next time we'll talk about whiskey again.
2: Well, maybe we can do a little after-hours episode here for a few minutes and get
1: there. You go.
2: Listen for a podcast. We might be putting that out. We'll see if we can make time for that. Thanks again, brother. I appreciate it.
1: Thanks, Eric.
2: I'm Eric G. You've been listening to Around the House.
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3: I've often joked that America's decline began when the fedora went out of fashion. Of course it wasn't the hat, it was what the hat represented. Look at random street photos from the first half of the 20th century. Factory workers, clerks, business people, most dressed with purpose. They represented themselves well, self-respect mattered. Compare that to many public scenes today. Immediate gratification has replaced respect and decorum. We want the reward before the effort, convenience without the discipline. Comfort and casual has morphed into sloppy and unkempt. No civilization is built on that foundation. Lasting societies are built by people willing to work before they celebrate, to prepare before they perform. It even shows in the language we use. The fedora hat didn't hold America together. Character did. 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
4: Stop for a moment. Take a deep breath and mentally come with me. See that manger? Look inside. What do you see? Nestled in the hay is a tiny newborn baby wrapped tightly. He's no ordinary baby, the very Son of God in human form. Who but God would come up with a plan to have a relationship with us that would begin with a baby? This means Jesus was willing at that special moment of divine conception to be reduced to one cell, the one of whom John wrote, "All things were made by him," the designer of DNA, the architect of the universe. Yet all that indescribable creative power and genius became one cell in the body of Mary. Jesus said of his Father, "A body you prepared for me." Because Jesus became one of us, he experienced what life is like here on earth. He understands our limitations and our frailties, our grief and our loneliness. Psalm 103 says, "For he knows how we are formed. He remembers that we are dust." Because his crib was a manger, none can say they are too poor to approach him. Ordinary people can visit mangers, shepherds and shopkeepers, farmers and street sweepers. We can all come with our worship and our requests. No wonder the angel said, "I bring you good news of great joy." But there's more to the angel's message. He goes on to say, "A Savior has been born to you." Because Jesus came, we can bring our sins to him and find forgiveness and freedom from guilt. For this little baby who lay in a manger, one day was crucified on a cross to pay the price for all the wrongs we have ever done. He's waiting for you to come to him today.
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8: With SRN News, I'm Mary Rose. President Trump says the U.S. is keeping up military pressure on Iran, warning that American strikes will continue until Tehran can no longer threaten U.S. interests. The White House says Iran has broken past agreements and continues to target shipping and American personnel. At the same time, the State Department is urging Americans and 10 Middle Eastern countries to stay alert as tensions rise. A Republican senator from Missouri is pushing legislation aimed at preventing judge shopping in federal courts. Correspondent Kim Lorman has the details.
6: Senator Eric Schmidt has introduced the Boasberg Act, named after U.S. District Judge Jeb Boasberg, who is accused of being a rogue judge and has repeatedly handled high-profile cases against President Trump's agenda. Schmidt says the measure would require random assignment of federal cases, increase transparency, and impose penalties for attempts to manipulate the process.
8: KT McFarland, former Deputy National Security Advisor to President Trump, tells the Salem Radio Network she would like to find out who allowed Dr. Fauci to resume the potentially very dangerous gain of function research in China after the Obama administration terminated the practice.
9: You know government, there's always a paper trail. No government officials, just by their very nature, government officials don't want to be out on a limb and committing themselves to anything without authorization from somebody. So you know there's a paper trail for it. I'd like to see the paper trail. Who gave permission to turn it back on and to have gain-of-function research that was happening because it was illegal? You couldn't do it in the United States.
8: A first-of-its-kind gathering Friday at Camp David. The White House says it was the first live televised cabinet meeting ever held at the presidential retreat in Maryland. This is SRN News.
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11: With a Wall Street Business Report, I'm Bob Agnew. Major oil companies have reported massive profits while the fighting between Iran and the U.S. impeded petroleum shipments. Prices for Brent crude oil soared above $100 a barrel for much of the spring months. Another hacking incident raising more questions about AI security and controls.
12: Anthropic says its Claude AI models hacked into three organizations during testing. This comes just days after OpenAI reported that its AI models went rogue and hacked into another company. San Francisco-based Anthropic says it discovered the incidents after reviewing more than 140,000 test runs. The company says it launched the large-scale cybersecurity review in response to the OpenAI incident.
11: That is Rich Thomason reporting. At the close on Wall Street, the Dow was up 276 points. The NASDAQ picked up 138. For the Wall Street Business Report, I'm Bob Agnew.
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14: You too, brother. What's happening?
13: Man, we got a lot to talk about today, and I want to talk about wildfire, heat, smart home stuff, but I want to start out with something. A couple little updates real quick before we dive into the show. And first off, my girlfriend Elisa, her kid just put an offer in on the house this week, which is going to be awesome, and I'm excited for them getting their first place. It's a great brand new build starter home, but I don't think the builder's going to be happy because they asked me to do the inspection. So I got to jump on Amazon and order about six rolls of blue tape so we can go through and

0: So they're, it's, the house is almost there. And if they get the offer and everything in, there'll be that inspection process, which means I get to go over there. And looking forward to it. I'm going to be bringing my tape measure, rolls of tape, my heat gun. I love having that temperature sensor walking around, seeing where they missed the insulation and all that stuff.
1: I was just going to say, get yourself a insulation depth finder.
0: Oh, yeah. Well, I love going through with the temp gun, because I can go through and go, missing in that corner, missing in that corner. So it'll be a good
1: You really do need some other hobbies, brother.
0: Oh, no, this is, I'm looking for, I haven't done this in a bit, so I am not a certified inspector, people, but for family, I will go out and give a great job. And if you listened to last year when I had an inspector inspect my house for sale, it was comical on the things that they snagged. And like that foundation, you've got an active water leak. It's in the driest part of the year, no water leak there, and it was epoxy that was... that had prepared the foundation. He didn't bother to climb over underneath there and take a look. So it was funny, but I'm looking forward to that, man. It's going to be fun to get out there. Driving by, I drove by real quick beforehand just to eyeball it, and I can already see there's going to be some issues. So it'll be kind of fun. We'll leave it for that. I might even film some of it. That could be kind of fun just to get my, to see what I'm finding afterwards. So it would be kind of a good one to show you, hey, this is what happens. I wish I could have been in there a little earlier to see what it looked like before drywall. But we'll find some stuff in there, I'm sure.
1: Yeah, yeah. It's good content, though, because it keeps everybody aware, right? Just because it's a new house doesn't mean it's a good house. I mean...
0: Man, there is an inspector
1: I want to provide that public service announcement. Like, hey, when you do, check this out and make sure... Well, like you mentioned, that the AC unit's not 6 inches from the fence.
0: Yeah, there's some stuff already just driving by. You can see that you go, okay, this is going to be an issue. And of course, here's the thing. New homes can make sense out there. It's a cute little neighborhood. It's a great thing from that. It is one of the big top three national home builders, which to me, with those construction projects, I've had problems with this builder down in Florida with a friend that at the time I was getting their house built down there, and they built a huge smart home community. It was solar powered, green, all this stuff. Home technology. The one where
1: they forgot to put it all underground.
0: Yeah, they forgot to put it all underground. And since it was in Florida, they built it out of CMU concrete block. And the master bathroom had such a bow in that wall, because I don't know if it was windy or what, that the bow on the wall, they couldn't hang a flat mirror on the wall because the bow was too big. It would break the glass.
1: Wow.
0: So I'll be bringing my 6 foot level for sure.
1: Yeah.
0: You know how it goes.
1: Honestly, well, we had that discussion episodes back about the difference between, like, I'm a fan of the turn of the century homes with real dimensional lumber. And does the, like, engineering and architecture make sense? Not by today's standards at all.
0: Not close.
1: Is it standing 100 years later? It sure
0: so
1: is.
0: Far. Yep.
1: Like,
0: so far, you know,
1: something to be said for that versus the little stick frame track homes.
0: 80s homes, now, 80s track homes, right? With the LP siding that was bowing out. And
1: every neighborhood's named Lake something, Lakeland Hills, Lakewood Shores, Lakeview
0: Terrace.
1: Drive. But like,
0: something
1: enough already.
0: Exactly. Well, man, I wanted to pivot here a little bit and talk here about wildfire heat and smoke. I mean, across the country, this is going to be probably one of, if not the worst wildfire years in U.S. recorded history here, because we just have so many things going on across the country. I know, Johnny, you're down in Columbia, and you probably don't catch that local news that we have up here, but we've already had 4 million plus acres burned in the U.S. of land. And in Oregon, where I'm at here, we've already had over 1 million acres. So that's about the size of Connecticut we're talking about. So it's
1: luckily
0: so
1: I get news briefs from you, so that helps.
0: Yeah, and that's the thing, man. I mean, it's bad out there. And so I wanted to talk a little bit about it, because we've got so many things here. We've got dozens of fires. There's not enough people fighting them. There's not enough air support. And a couple years ago, man, I loved it, because it was probably a little more than that. I think it's been out of service now for 3 or 4. But a company had built a 747 tanker. So they would land at the airport, they'd have fire trucks or pump trucks loaded up with tons of water,

0: would take off and it could drop an Olympic-sized swimming pool of water over a huge area. And unfortunately, at the time, the U.S. government didn't give it a contract. And so they eventually parted the plane out and they had the whole system. It worked great, had no issues. But I tell you what, it would just dump tons and tons of water. And it was sad. I don't understand what the politics were because clearly they were there. But I think we should have a dozen of those around the U.S. And that's a big enough plane that if there's fires in Spain or over in Europe, you could send it over there pretty easily.
1: Honestly, it's super ridiculous that we still, it's the old man on the moon theory. If we actually did put one there, but who cares, right?
0: Yeah.
1: Like, look at the stuff we do. Look what's happening with technology and everything else right now. And we can't figure out how to put out a fire. Like, guys, whether that's a 747 or a B-52 bomber or 12 up per state or what, you know what I mean? Like,
0: totally. It's a fire.
1: Cut the $300 haircuts out on Capitol Hill and let's get serious about solving, I almost said a bad word, things like that. Like,
0: yeah,
1: it's just, it befuddles me consistently, right? At scale, I'm just like, what? Yeah.
0: I know. Yeah. And then the problem is that we haven't been managing the forest correctly here. What happens is when Mother Nature was purely involved and we stopped getting involved or hadn't gotten involved yet, we'd have these small fires that would go burn the underbrush and not take the trees out. And so that fuel didn't exist. Now that we're putting out every tiny little fire, that those fuels keep getting burnt up and are built up. And then when they catch on fire, it takes the whole forest out, which usually never happened back in the days because there was a fire that cleaned it up every handful of years and it never got that big. Now the underbrush is 12 feet high and it burn such a hot fire because we've kept the fire out of there. If you're going to keep the fire out, you got to manage this stuff. And there's no physical way to do that.
1: Yeah.
0: So we got to have a whole different Forest Service management to get through that. Now, Johnny, when we come back, you mentioned technology. I want to talk about some of the cool technology out there that has come out recently for helping defend your home, because I think that's so cool. And there's so many new products coming out that homeowners, at least, if you don't think they're taking care of it around you, at least you can defend your home. We'll talk about that just as soon as Around the House returns. Don't change that dial.
2: Before we head to the break, a quick word about the folks who make this show possible. 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So when you're planning your next project, I hope you'll give them a look and let them earn your business. Supporting them is what keeps this show coming to you, and we don't take that for granted. Stick around. We've got more Around the House coming up right after this.
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6: 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For Halloween, Kip was touched to learn Max wanted to dress up as a UPS driver. Prodded by the Holy Spirit, Kip was inspired to go the extra yard. He gave Max a package of UPS gloves, a hat, a vest, and a toy UPS truck. Max was thrilled and gave Kip a big old bear hug. Kip's gesture was caught on camera, and soon the story went viral. Kip saw that a simple act of kindness can make such a difference in someone's life. He says all we have to do is listen and take part in what the Holy Spirit prods us to do.
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0: What's up? This is Sticks It In Ya.
1: And Satchel from Steel Panther. And you are listening to
0: Around the House with Eric G.
1: Yeah.
0: We love Eric G, and you should too.
2: Welcome back to the Around the House show. Hey, if you want to find out more about us, head over to aroundthehouseonline.com. John, we've been talking about wildfire prep, and there is some really cool technology, man, that's been coming out for people to put around their homes.
3: Yeah, we have the capacity to solve so many problems, and we still refuse to do the simplest things. So somebody's got to pay attention to it.
2: One of the companies out there, Frontline Wildfire Defense, and where I think this stuff is important is if you install a system like that, your insurance company is going to be really, really happy with you, which usually means if they're happy, you've got lower rates. So if you can put something up there that's going to reduce or eliminate the risk of a wildfire taking your home out, it's really cool. One of the first ones I saw, and I've seen these guys online, Frontline Wildfire Defense. So what these guys do is they basically do copper pipes on the roof with sprinklers.
3: Yeah.
2: It's what you see in commercial buildings. On the inside, this is just moved to the outside, and they won Time Magazine's Best Innovation for 2025. And so basically they just went through and built a smart home system that can actually defend itself with automated fire sprinklers and technology, and will give you real-time wildfire alerts and basically going, hey, we see the fire coming. It will measure those temperatures, watch what's going on. So they've got their second generation out, and they have fire tracking software and turns on automatically when fire is within 7 miles of your home. And it's 100 times faster than traditional sensor-based systems. Now, I haven't tested any of these, John, but that sounds like a pretty good deal from what they're saying.
3: Yeah, sounds pretty cool. The only thing I thought immediately when you said within 7 miles is a bunch of water going out for no good reason.
2: Yeah. I'm like,
3: damn, dude, that's a lot of water.
2: I'd dial that back maybe. And the cool thing is you have an app. So you can sit there and put the app on and then go, no. But the thing is, when you're talking about fires, it's those embers that are the number one threat. There's companies out there, and there's new building code that's requiring these ember-proof vent screens and stuff, because that's usually what happens is you get those embers and they hit the soffit vents, you know, or underneath in the crawl space vents, and now you've got it hitting the sawdust from when they built the home in the crawl space or whatever, or it's hitting the bark around the house and that landscaping stuff, and it's catching on fire and you're going. But they basically, those wind-driven embers, they cause up to 90% of structure loss during a wildfire. So it's not just the flames. It's just that ember stuff. And we need
3: an inexpensive solution that just encapsulates the entire house, right? Like a Jetsons kind of thing. You just push a button and this big dome shield, right?
2: Foam dome. Covers it in suds like it's the airport when they do the planes and they hit that.
3: I'm thinking more like the kingdom or something like
2: that. Oh, yeah.
3: Put a big concrete encasing that slides over the whole house or I don't know what. I don't know what material would be correct for that application, but something that just like locks you in your own private Idaho and protects you from the fire.
2: That would be awesome. That would be awesome. But I love what Frontline is doing here. That's a good one. Now, there's other ones out there, and you're seeing different sprinkler systems. There's another company I've seen where you mount these. It's more portable. This is really a hard-plumbed section where you got to put in copper wire, you know, copper pipes and stuff like that and all that, which isn't that big of a deal. There's other ones, though, where you can basically, if you've got a swimming pool, you can deploy this, put the sprinklers on the corner of the property or whatever the plan is that you give them, is you give them a property map. And they've got a pump, and so basically it drops into your swimming pool, and it will use your swimming pool water to cover the property with a ton of water. So you can sit there and let it go, and you can walk away. Don't have to worry about automation on this. It's real manual, but it does work. It will put all that water out there and reduce that risk. And I think that's kind of cool, too, for the people that are like, oh man, I don't want to have to do this. Would my HOA allow it? Let's get down the list of stuff out there. But I think it's kind of smart.
3: See, I love this stuff because I'm like, what if? I'm just like, okay, what's the range of these sprinklers? How much output? Da, da, da. And then I'm thinking, why wouldn't you just make like something with, I mean, obviously it'd be definitely more expensive, but something with the pressure of a fire hose or at least a third of that. You know what I mean? Not just
2: that's what this one is. They've got the and they got fire hose pressure. Right. So it's dumping gallons of water a minute.
3: Yeah. All right.
2: So that's pretty cool. My favorite though, and again, this is new tech that's out there. And so again, I'm not vouching for these guys, but it looks really cool. And again, I haven't played with any of these, so there's no endorsement here, but Sonic Fire Tech. This is cool. This is revolutionary acoustic fire suppression technology that deploys concealed ducting in your ceiling. And so this is using sound waves to blow the fire out. It disrupts the fire.
3: What? I mean, yeah. You said acoustic and I was like, whoa, now we're talking weapons. Right? Yeah. I mean, how does that work?
2: You can mount this inside and outside your house. So traditional fire suppression systems, that water inside can cause more damage than the fire itself when the sprinklers go off. This is that same kind of thing. So this does it without any water, any foam, any chemical discharge. You can use it outside as well. So it has autonomous early detection. So it identifies threats before flame spread. I saw a video where they lit a little kind of tiny barbecue outside underneath some plants, just like a little hibachi barbecue. Yeah. And it read it in a second or two, just a little tiny flame. And there's no collateral damage on this. So it's no flooding, no nothing. And it is absolutely crazy. So it uses something you can't hear, basically breaks down the combustion cycle, almost like blowing out a candle does. It looks like it blows out a candle.
3: Wow. Totally frequency based, right? You hit the right frequency
2: based.
3: Cuts that out. Wow. That's crazy.
2: And I saw it where
3: it saves your windows.
2: Yeah.
3: Wow.
2: And here's the cool part too that I thought was wild. Yeah. And it's sonictech.com. I think what's super cool about this is that they make them even like almost like a leaf blower where you can walk around and put the fire out for firefighters and stuff.
3: Wow.
2: Isn't that wild?
3: So now we're back to the 747, in my opinion, right? Like, right? If we could do that with sound, what the hell are we doing dumping gallons of water or fire retardant when they could just, like, send the bullhorn out and get it over with?
2: Absolutely. There you go.
3: Send 20 robots into the woods with frequency-based acoustic stoppage, like, and get it over with. Like, there you go.
2: Why not, right? All right, we'll talk about that. Let's talk a little bit more about that just as soon as Around the House returns. If you want to find out more about us, head over to our beautiful website that Johnny built, roundthehouseonline.com. We'll be right back. Don't change that dial.
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2: Welcome back to the Around the House Show, your trusted source for everything about your home. Johnny and I have been sitting here talking about fire technology to help put out wildfires around your home and help defend your house a little bit. And we're just talking here about sonic fire tech. And Johnny, you were just bringing up that, could you imagine putting that on a 747 and flying over the woods or the wildfire and just putting it out? That's an interesting thought process.
3: Why is it us thinking of that? You know what I mean? When?
2: Yeah.
3: Hello? Hello, state government? Are you paying attention?
2: Of course we're not.
3: I guarantee it's cheaper than the lives of firefighters and all the water we're dumping and the chemicals you're putting everywhere with the fire retardants. And right? And if it saves the windows on your house, it's probably not going to kill all those animals either.
2: Right? Well, think about this. Think about putting that on the Boston Dynamic robot dogs and just sending a pack of 100 loose, right? Yeah.
3: I was thinking of all the different Boston Dynamics demos they have, right? Everything from soldiers to whatever, sandpaper. I don't know. Like I was telling you during the break, I don't really get angry. I just befuddled by the fact that we have so much capacity to solve so many issues now, and we just let the most costly, some of the most important things slide by. Nah, let's just worry about the crack in the sidewalk. Who cares if the roof caves in? What?
2: Right? Yeah.
3: I don't know.
2: You're missing the entire point. And you would think that the insurance companies that are losing billions of dollars would all get together and go, hey, guys, it's cheaper for us to fund this. Right?
3: Seriously. Yeah.
2: To turn around and go, hey, we're going to spend $300 million. We're going to put...
3: Everybody chip in 50. We'll call it a day.
2: Exactly. Chip in and you send these things out there and you help the fire departments out there put these things around that are going after communities and stuff. Can you imagine if they just had big semi-trailers that rolled up that were on quick response and the robots jumped out and went to firefighting?
3: Seriously. And again, that would be community oriented, people working together for the good of people. And unfortunately, that's one thing I'm always ranting about because we just don't have enough of it. Yeah.
2: Yeah. I don't know. This is great stuff.
3: I do my little part to make it a little bit better, but man, big stuff like that. Come on, guys. Somebody step up. Elon.
2: Somebody.
3: You know what I mean? Like anybody? Hello?
2: Yeah. It would be so much better because the cool thing is there's just no environmental damage. That's one of the problems you see out there with what they've been doing in the forests in years past is they would put fire retardant in that water. So if they were putting it in the helicopters or the planes, and of course, what's it got in it? It's got PFAS and everything else in those fire retardant chemicals. So now we're putting all that stuff in the forest. And of course, that water runs downstream usually and ends up in somebody's drinking water supply. So,
3: well, this is the same water growing your food at some point, dummy. You know what I mean?
2: Let's not make it chemical.
3: All the fire retardant crap that we're dumping. And just doesn't. That kind of, right? I mean, when you say it out loud, it sounds archaic at this point. We do what? We just put water on it?
2: We have guys with shovels and rakes? Really?
3: Yeah. Yeah. Really? Yeah.
2: Yeah. Doesn't make sense.
3: But we can make... Well, I won't get there. Yeah,
2: no. Well, Elon can make a rocket come back and land on its own perch.
3: But we can't figure out how to get that figured out, right? But we can figure out how to have unmanned wars. Really? I mean,
2: yeah.
3: Enough said.
2: I mean, even drones with the capacity to haul a hose around would be a better move.
3: Yeah.
2: It's just what it is. Well, I wanted to talk to you today because there's so many people out there, and it's going to be the East Coast first. And if you're close to the fires here, which is a lot of our listening audience, about keeping that smoke under control. And kind of my first step, if you're in one of these wildfire smoke areas, there's a couple things I want you to do. One, keep your windows closed. Keep everything tightened up in the house as best you can. And the biggest mistake I see people do is they, one, run their clothes dryer during this point. This is the worst time to do it because you've got a clothes dryer that's pushing out 150 CFM of air outside your house. Well, guess what? That's 150 CFM cubic feet per minute. So it's 150 basketballs of dirty, smoky air you bring in when you turn that dryer on because it has to replace the stuff that's in the house. So kind of simple. You don't want to be using the fans unless you have to. Anything that's moving air out of the house, you're going to bring in outside air that normally would be fresh, but it's not. And that is one of the first things. I think that's the biggest mistake is do laundry when you're done or drip dry it or do something like that inside the house. Don't sit there and run the clothes dryer. It's bad.
3: What about the blow dryer? We good there?
2: Oh, yeah. Your hair can look amazing. There's no problem with that.
3: Just checking. That's important.
2: Oh, yeah. It's important. Now, the other thing, too, is make sure you always have an extra air filter sitting around. But this is where I actually change my HVAC filter and my fan settings and go from either the recirculate or the automatic. I turn it to on because I want that filter to be always running the air. Don't forget to turn it off. But set an alarm on your phone, a reminder alarm in 2 days or whatever, when you think the smoke is going to be better, to turn that off because your power bill is going to go up. It's not great for energy consumption, but it's going to filter the air 24/7, which I think is pretty smart to keep it as clean as you can. So, Johnny, I rolled our friend Caroline up the other day on Instagram. It was so funny. There is a company out there, speaking about air quality, this was kind of fun, little side note here. They are putting in this injection of essential oils into your HVAC system so your house can smell like a nice hotel room. So you drill a hole in your ductwork, this injects this oil smell, essential oil smell, and I'm like, holy smoke.
3: Blade.
2: Yeah, but here's the thing. Any of those things that are putting something off, you're still vaping. I mean, you're vaping whatever's in that because you're going to breathe it.
3: Yeah.
2: And I set her off on a tangent on that one. She's like, are you kidding me? And I'm like,
3: really?
2: She said that was just so unhealthy, which I completely agree with because that's why I sent it to her. But anytime you're putting those oils out in your air, those end up in your lungs. And oil in your lungs is not an awesome place to be.
3: You're not supposed to smoke oil? Who knew?
2: Who knew?
3: No, I thought, no. I went, really? Because I thought you were going to say, she was like, oh, Eric, you're being paranoid or something. I thought she was going to say it was fine. I was like, no, you gotta be kidding me.
2: Yeah, that would have been crazy.
3: Healthy home gal, come on.
2: Yeah. It's an Instagram ad that's going out now, and it's some injection. Then, of course, their model is we'll sell you the unit, but you got to buy our oils. So.
3: Just buy some incense, for God's sake. What's wrong with you people? Come on.
2: Clean your house. Clean your house. Not smell good.
3: Yeah, done.
2: Yeah.
3: Yeah, and quit living like you're 22. Maybe that'll help.
2: There we go. But you know what I mean? That's just the nutty stuff that I see, and I go, are you kidding me? Really? So that is not going to help you get better indoor air quality. That's the worst part. So it was kind of funny.
3: You're vaping already. If you're vaping already, what's the difference? Go ahead, smoke the oil, kid.
2: Yeah, just get out the Marlboros. You're gonna be fine. Just get out the Marlboros at that point.
3: Better for you. It's a plant, at least.
2: Yep. My gosh. I don't know about better for you, but it's not going to be worse. That's for dang sure.
3: Nah, come on. I'm 40 years in. Plus, look at me, healthy as an ox.
2: There we go. As you're coughing. Love you, brother.
3: From the coffee.
2: There we go. There we go. So when we come back here, Johnny, I want to talk a little bit, a couple things you can do here with the heat and the smoke that will help you keep your house clean and keep it so you can manage this, especially for people like in our apartments where you don't have too many choices. That's the worst part for people living in apartments or you're in a rental and you're kind of stuck with what you've got. We've got some tips here for you as well. Around the house, we'll be right back after these important messages. Don't change that dial.

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0: Welcome back to the Around the House show. Johnny, you got me laughing right off the bat with the bunny. I love it.
1: The magic bunny.
0: The magic bunny.
1: Heckle Bunny.
0: Heckle Bunny is back in the house. That is awesome. So, man, one of the things that I see people fighting this year, especially because all across the country, electricity has gotten, it seems 10x more expensive. What was a $100 bill is at least a $400 bill for electricity. Ouch. Yeah, it's gotten crazy. And
1: What happened to the Hoover Dam? Come on.
0: You know what happened? Is our green push here got rid of all the cheap coal and natural gas fired power plants. And so they went across the country and said, we're going to be greener. And they've been trying to shut those all down. And now they're using solar wind that is,
1: which is
0: so many more times. And a lot of them were doing it on government subsidies
1: 20 years ago. And they're still trying to pull that off. Like, come on, guys.
0: Oh, yeah. Absolutely. So now our electricity bills are so much more expensive. And if you're an apartment or a house that doesn't have, I mean, I think it's 45% of the people like in my metro area here in Portland don't have AC. It just doesn't exist. It's kind of like in Seattle. We had that same thing up there. And I think it's, something's cut. There we go. We back.
1: Yeah.
0: Okay. It said it was reestablishing, so I'll jump back in. Johnny, in Seattle, Portland, everything else like that in the Pacific Northwest, a lot of people don't have AC. I think it's 45% in Portland don't have AC, and almost none of the apartments do out there as well. So when it gets to be 100, 105, or like it was a handful of years ago, 117 degrees, it's pretty brutal. And for many of these people, their only answer is window air conditioners. And man, those things are so inefficient and so expensive to run. That can add $200 or $300 on your apartment electricity bill for a month, which really hurts people.
1: Yeah. But on that day, you really don't care. You're like, I don't care if it's $1,000, I'm going to die.
0: I'm going to die. Right. And some of the tricks that I do, and this is what you can do to really help. And I did this with my house before I had I had window air conditioners and that thing. And I had just the little portable ductless, the ducted ones that have the little round tube that goes out to the window, because I couldn't put a window air conditioner in because I had these different type windows that I couldn't, more casement stuff. So I had to build something in for that. But long story short, what I like to do is in the morning when it's maybe in the 60s outside, AC's off. I open up all the windows. I turn around, turn on all the bath fans, the kitchen fan, anything that's ducting outside. And I try to bring in that cool air in so I can do that. Once I get the temperature down and kind of equalize to outside, I shut it up. I close all my blinds. I go into hermit mode and trying to keep it as cool as I can. And then I crank the AC on and try to pre-cool it as much as I can. I don't care if at 10 a.m. I'm 62 degrees in the house. That usually means that, well, it'll be 74 at 6 o'clock in the evening, and that's kind of where I want it to be. Yeah. And that will kind of help you get there as best you can, is pre-cooling, plan ahead, and then shut all those blinds. And the thicker the blinds you got, the better, because that will help insulate that, because that's where all your heat gain and heat loss is through those windows.
1: Living in Arizona for 8 years, you learn that stuff pretty quick.
0: Right? You know? It's brutal.
1: You get up at 2 or 3, probably 3-ish, and open everything. Yep. And you better have it all shut by 8 or you're in trouble.
0: Absolutely. And these days, you don't have to go in and add, let's say there's so many houses out there that have baseboard heaters and cadet electric heaters with the fan on them and that stuff in the wall. For those situations, I would take a look. If you're going to be there for a while, maybe you don't want to put on a whole ducted system, but man, the mini split systems are getting cheaper and cheaper and cheaper. And that's kind of cool.
1: The other day.
0: See, you're pricing them with Instabit all the time now, right?
1: Yep.
0: And so super common, and it's saving a ton of money. And I know so many people. I've got a family member that has an AC unit that's sized incorrectly, but they still have three bedrooms upstairs with window air conditioners in them to supplement it to keep the bedrooms cool. And I'm like, man, seriously, you'll probably save enough electricity by replacing that and upgrading it that it's probably going to pay for itself in those summer months, especially when you've got that. And he's got oil heat as well, which these days isn't amazing.
1: Wow.
0: So I would be trying to get out of that and get into a heat pump situation. Now, one of the things, Johnny, I don't know, you haven't seen this because you're down there, but they just changed as of January this year. They changed the refrigerants again in our HVAC system.
1: Those as well.
0: Yeah, which is expensive out there. Now, here's the problem I have. If you look on the label of these, you'll see a flammable label on the side because I believe the refrigerant they're using is propane-based. Okay, I don't want a leak in my indoor system and be filling my house up with propane.
1: Yeah, especially if you're a smoker. Smokes indoors. That stuff's all regulated, right?
0: Oh, it is. Yeah, Yeah, they were forced to do that by the U.S. government. Everybody had to change. They could not, after January 1st, build the old systems. And that's unfortunate. I know the government has pushed back a little bit that with some EPA regulations where they can still service the other ones. So they said you can't make the parts, can't make the Freon. And I believe the EPA is in the middle of changing that back right now. So to save people some money, because I get that was probably bad for the environment, but if you've got to spend, if you're living paycheck to paycheck and you got to spend $10,000 to get in and retrofit to fix your AC system.
1: Yeah, that becomes bad foolish for the environment as well, because now your neighbor's robbing you.
0: Right? Oh, it's insane. So, I mean, the one thing I got to say with that is we got to put some common sense into HVAC systems out there. And nowadays, to be able to meet these energy efficiency standards, now you've got a computer inside, you got a computer outside, you got all these electronics in hot exposed elements, and that's not the best place to put a whole CPU.
1: I won't rabbit hole, but
0: okay.
1: Well, you said common sense, and that just kind of negated anything that really ever happens. Common sense to HVAC and about everything else, right? And it's like the old car parts theory, right? They make it last only this long because, right, it's job security at some point. You're like, oh, I see where you're doing this. And this, you talk about common sense, same thing's going on with permitting, same thing's going on with what's the inspector going to pick on this week. It's just, there's so much nonsense.
0: Great example, man. Great example.
1: I'm a little tired and I'm a little grumpy, and I just have no tolerance for nonsense right now. I feel like my great grandma.
0: Oh, yeah. I get that. I mean, great example. But one last thing, too, brother, with people out there, wildfire smoke, I've had to do this before. Make sure right now it's a great time to make sure that all the weather stripping around your doors, that entry door, the one going out to the garage, wherever else, are nicely sealed up. Make sure everything's adjusted. Make sure it's looking good. And then, of course, make sure all the caulking and stuff is good around the house, as well as clearing all that debris out there, making sure you got nothing flammable up against the house, and making sure that things are looking good in case you do get a fire in your area, that you're going to be ready for it when the time comes.
1: Two things, qualifiers. One, beach towels work as well if your weather stripping is not good.
0: But little damp beach towel.
1: Soon as you said, like, make sure nothing's up against the house. We talked about this the other day. The absolute visual popped in my head, right? Especially in the Northwest, of just the spider web infested, like, sheet of plywood and some firewood and a spare tire and all. I got to go clean that.
0: The old wooden ladder that's leaning up against the house you've been meant to take to the dump for the last four trips that you didn't.
1: And I guarantee there's 92 reasons why I'll do that tomorrow, right?
0: It's so true. It's so true. Johnny, thanks for having I love chatting with you on the show like this, man. I always appreciate all your hard work on the show, and it's always fun to have you on here, brother. I appreciate you.
1: Oh, it's always fun, man. We make it fun.
0: All right. We do. It's always a good time. Hey, guys, if you want to find out more about us, head to aroundthehouseonline.com. 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

0: 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I just want to warn you, traffic is tough out there.
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5: Welcome to Preparedness Thoughts with John Stephenson. John understands the importance of being prepared. Through rain, rocks, and snow, he has seen it all and survived. He has seen major disasters like Mount St. Helens and how vehicles were stopped in the street from the volcanic ash. Earthquakes, too, including the Loma Prieta earthquake, which felt like it wouldn't stop shaking. People were without electricity and could not hardly buy groceries or gasoline. The homeless lit bonfires in the streets. The Bay Bridge and other freeways were broken. God only knows what will be next.
6: Welcome to Preparedness Thoughts by John Stephenson. We invite Jesus Christ through the Holy Spirit to guide us as we examine how our preparations can be used to preserve the life of ourselves, our family, and others. We look around us at the world today and we wonder, how long will it be until the next event happens? Now, in the last few years, there have been some natural disasters and a few man-caused disasters. And we might think there's been no problem for us because, after all, we still have food, electricity, gasoline, and groceries. We still have a roof over our heads. But we know that there are people who have had huge problems. So we want to make sure that we do not have severe problems in our life. No, we want security. So we have to look at what goes on around us, be thankful that we are living in the USA, which really has not had those great, big, huge natural disasters that other countries have had. But of course, we know there could be a natural disaster anytime, or a human, man-caused disaster also could happen at any time. Now, our country has had an amazing history of being protected, yes, by God. And our strong military has been a big factor, too. But we have had a blessed life, and we seem to forget that danger could really come to us very quickly, very suddenly. And if we look at the history of nations, or just plain look at history, we know that a nation can have a great fall even in one day. Look at the Bible history. You can see there was a siege of Samaria in 2 Kings, or we can see in Gideon in Judges chapter 7, or we can see the fall of ancient Babylon in Isaiah 13. And we know that there is the mystery Babylon, great fall, in Revelation chapter 18. And there, mystery Babylon falls in 1 hour. So we know that things can happen quick. And now, whether they happen quick or not in the United States, we just want to have a little preparation for whatever does happen. And we want to believe that the big events will not happen to us, but we know that they can, and they will hurt the unprepared. Therefore, we want to have a little preparedness for ourselves. After all, the threats can come from many areas, from cyber threats to the electrical grid going down, or the electronic banking fail, or an epidemic going on. Of course, there's also war and a military invasion, and we can think about how safe we are, but look at history. How many other countries thought they were safe? But there are biblical patterns about the four sword judgments coming to a land. That's in Ezekiel 14. And you can see just how quickly things can turn around and judgment can come. And when the United States has done things that do not agree with the will of God, we can see that judgment may very well come quickly. And so let's be a little bit prepared for whatever just might happen. This is episode 89, and I hope you start your preparations now before there's an urgent need and what you want is hard to find. Remember to give thanks to God for the blessings that you do have.
5: 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John Stephenson, P.O. 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

0: Stop for a moment. Take a deep breath and mentally come with me. See that manger? Look inside. What do you see? Nestled in the hay is a tiny newborn baby wrapped tightly. He's no ordinary baby. The very Son of God in human form. Who but God would come up with a plan to have a relationship with us that would begin with a baby? This means Jesus was willing at that special moment of divine conception to be reduced to one cell, the one of whom John wrote, "All things were made by him," the designer of DNA, the architect of the universe. Yet all that indescribable creative power and genius became one cell in the body of Mary. Jesus said of his Father, "A body you prepared for me." Because Jesus became one of us, he experienced what life is like here on earth. He understands our limitations and our frailties, our grief and our loneliness. Psalm 103 says, "For he knows how we are formed. He remembers that we are dust." Because his crib was a manger, none can say they are too poor to approach him. Ordinary people can visit mangers, shepherds and shopkeepers, farmers and street sweepers. We can all come with our worship and our requests. No wonder the angel said, "I bring you good news of great joy." But there's more to the angel's message. He goes on to say, "A Savior has been born to you." Because Jesus came, we can bring our sins to him and find forgiveness and freedom from guilt. For this little baby who lay in a manger, one day was crucified on a cross to pay the price for all the wrongs we have ever done. He's waiting for you to come to him today.
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Welcome to Christ Today. Heavenly Father, we see the world shifting. Even the earth under our feet sometimes feels unstable. And we are clinging to the rock of Jesus Christ. And guide us in this way as we pray for provision and protection in Jesus' name and amen. We know how history repeats. And history rhymes. So that's something we can look back and see what has happened and get a pretty good idea about what just might be happening in the future. Whatever it is about life, about events that just repeat, politics, economics, all these areas seem to be shifting right in front of us, and yet they do seem to repeat, or at least rhyme. When we are desiring to have a stability in life, which we seek, and a part of that is when we look and see that things are off base, they're just a little bit funny, that is what we want to seek, an understanding that we can keep stable in the midst of shifting everything around us. So we see the things going on that are causing stress. We see food supplies. We see war and terrorism. And we see the U.S. having things going on that have never gone on before. There is an element of shaky ground and shifting sands that we want to be watchful over to see what we can do to avoid any problem. Sometimes the problem is big, sometimes the problem is small, and somehow we want to make sure that we are living a good and godly life according to the biblical instructions. And that is something that we can do just to be protected from all the things that could go on. There are plenty of things which just could affect us, and we want to have that protection. We know that with God, things go easier. When we live according to godly principles, that is what we want to do. And yet the world around us is falling apart in a natural way of entropy, which means decay of the structure that we are living in. We see things falling apart, and somehow we want to avoid when things are unstable. We seek stability, and a part of that is to live according to a godly order. We see godly order in the Bible. We can see godly order in history, just like we can see disorder in history as things fall apart. And we also have a Bible that tells us what is going to come into the world. You can see that the things of the past can repeat. And you can see the prophecy, whether it's some smaller event or a great big one, like in Revelation chapter 18, which describes the fall of Babylon the Great. These things are going to happen. How they're going to happen, in what order, and what timing, that we don't know. But there's always something we can do to prepare, at least a little bit, for the things that

Well, they're deteriorating. And somehow, with the deterioration that is going on, we want to avoid the problem that it will bring. And so there's always something we can do, but gas does not last forever. So are you going to have 5 or 25 gallons stored away? That could be a good thing. But it's not like you can store 500 gallons. Oh, there are a few people who can, but it's out of the norm. Maybe you're a farmer or a business that has a tank. But all these things are not easy. And anyway, what we see is a complication going on all over the world. Things are going on that we can see are going to lead to, do I say a complication or do I say a difficulty or do I say a collapse? All these things are possible. And what are we going to do about it? How are you going to secure your life and your lifestyle? Some things are pretty easy, but some things are not. I mean, just think of what we need to live, water, food, and warmth. Do you have a supply of water? Do you have a supply of food? Do you have a way to stay warm on the cold nights? It's something which all of us has to consider. What are we going to do? Now, I just mentioned the petroleum or gasoline situations going on. They are having problems all over the world, including the plants getting closed down or having terrorist events in Texas and California. And what can we do about any of it? There's always something we can do, even if it's not the whole answer. There is something we can do as the world changes. And we know the world is changing. We know there are angry people in the world that want to destroy the world order, want to destroy America. And so let's get a little prepared for getting through a time of difficulty. We all have a different idea of what a time of difficulty is actually. Is it a weekend? Is it a week? Is it a month? Is it a year? Oh, all is different. And somehow you have to define what your current concerns are and then figure out how to live beyond a time of difficulty. Now we have all sorts of additional things going on around us. I think of the robots that, there are two things about robots. One is that they are getting more and more widespread in our normal life. And the other thing about robots is scripture of Daniel 7:7. When Daniel says, in a night vision, I saw a fourth beast, dreadful and terrible and strong exceedingly. And he had great iron teeth. And that beast devoured and broke into pieces and stamped with his feet all over the earth. And that beast had 10 horns. Now, you can make some symbolism of this. And you can also make some reality of that fourth beast. Would you say that the fourth beast is here now? Is it developing? Well, there are sure signs that indicate it when you think about what the robotic makers are doing. When you think about the stores that use robots to manufacture, or they use robots to do cooking or some other little chore. It can be a simple thing. It does not have to be a humanized robot that does all sorts of things. It can be the little vacuum cleaner that goes around your floor and picks things up. That can be a robot also. But somehow, when we think of

0: a robot, we think of that Optimus robot that can do many functions. But a robot is a different for the function that it fulfills. And somehow we do want to look at Bible prophecy to get a good idea of what is likely to happen in our future, or should I call it an alternative future? You see, we get an idea, but we don't have full knowledge. So when we see or read prophecy, sometimes we get to expand on what we understand based on what is going on around us. Yeah, we do that a lot with what we imagine, and imagination is good, and it helps us to understand what might be coming, but somehow we get to look at what is reality and what is imagination, and there again, what is prophecy that we are told what is coming? And we learn more and more as we look and as we search and pray in Jesus' name. I think of the repeating patterns in the Bible of Christian people, of Christian teachers. And there are many who describe the blessings of God. And if we look at the Bible teachers and the Bible, we also see another part of the blessings of God. Yes, the blessings are there, but in some cases, we are told that if you do this, then that will happen. And so that is a consequence of either your obedience or your disobedience. And that is a part also of reading and knowing the Bible for what could or will happen. I think of Ezekiel chapter 14, verse 13, where it says, "Son of man, when the land sinneth against God by trespassing grievously, then I will stretch out mine hand upon it and break the staff of bread and send famine upon the land and break off man and beast." So we have things that are promises and we have things that are warnings, all in the Bible. So we get to kind of think about and figure out what is coming. And really and truly, we do get ideas from our Bible because it tells us and it teaches us the blessings and the what ifs. What ifs? If you do this, then you'll be blessed. If you do not do that, you will have troubles coming your way. So we want to read the whole Bible. And of course, we're human. We want to read only the good and the best parts of the blessings. And we want to really not remember the part that tell about what happens if we do not follow the will of God. Then there will be consequences. A part of that is called the four sword judgments of God. In Ezekiel, it's written several times. In other books, it's written several times. The four sword judgments of God. The sword, which can be an army coming into your land, or it can be terrorism. There can be a famine, which... There, I just read that Ezekiel 14, 13, that talks about breaking off the staff of bread so that man and animal will die. So, what do we have to learn from the Bible? We learn that there is blessing and there are consequences, and we get to choose. What are we going to orient our life toward? Is it going to be towards God or just the blessings? Well, the Bible has a whole story in it with the blessings and the consequences. So we want to read the whole of the Bible, and that includes the four sword judgments of God. So have a big look at the whole great big Bible, and then apply what you can when it applies. But don't overlook parts of the Bible, because the whole thing is important. And we can pray for understanding. We can pray for discernment. I mean, isn't that a good thing? Yeah, it's good. And I'm sure that every one of us needs to have understanding or discernment about the times that are coming. Will it be famine? Sure. Will it be the fourth beast of Daniel? Sure. And how are we going to get through a time of difficulty? Well, I think we look at what is prophesied to come. Matthew 24, Mark 13, Luke 21 all talk about a time at the end of the age where there will be wars and rumors of wars, famine, pestilence, which is disease, and earthquakes in diverse places. Could that be these days that we're living in right now? Well, I surely do think it could be. In fact, I think it is right in this very neighborhood. So, what are we going to do? What would you do if you knew that there was going to be an earthquake coming? And you have seen earthquakes. We have all seen them in the news in the last 20 years, or more or less. So, if you know there's going to be an earthquake, what do you do? How do you prepare for things? You will find a way. And if there's going to be a war, famine, disease, yes, and earthquakes, what are you going to do? Are you going to figure God will provide? I know a lot of people who say that, and that's how they live. They figure that they don't have to provide because God will. Well, God provided you with a brain and a thinking ability and an ability to see what is going on and what is in the future. So I would say God did provide. So what are you doing to provide for the just in case these things come, which are set to come at the end of the age? What could you expect, and what can you do about war, famine, disease, and earthquakes? Well, we all have to have water, food, and warmth. So I think that those are the basics for you to look at. Now, everybody has a different idea about what they actually need to get through a time of difficulty. That's something each one of us needs to examine and then take steps to figure what you need. Protect yourself and your loved ones by having what you need to live a while longer. I think that prophecy gives us warning. I think the whole earth has been warned. We are warned by Scripture, and we are warned by the events that keep happening, which cause difficulty all over the world. We have fires and famines and earthquakes. We have situations where crops fail. We have situations where the government or the people in control will do something to change the behavior of the people that they want to control. So what are you going to do to prepare? How are you going to fix the problems that are surely coming? Are you going to depend on those people to take care of you? Are you going to depend on the church to take care of you? What about the government? Are they going to take care of you? Are you going to ask the Red Cross for what you need? Well, there is a time that you can put things aside when you can get them and put them aside for a time of trouble that we can see is coming, either by history, a repeating pattern, or we can see it in the Bible because it tells us about the things that are happening. And we all know about all sorts of things. We know about the earthquakes, the hurricanes. The Katrina problem in New Orleans. In Tennessee, there was the Hurricane Helene that took years to fix the devastation from it. There is the Maui situation in 2023. It's a long list of disasters that have happened right here in our neighborhood of the United States. They have been disasters that happen all over the world, too. So it is only reasonable to believe that things have happened and will happen in the future. What are you going to do to protect yourself and the people you love or your community? You ought to have things to protect your neighbors. Help them through a time of trouble. Now, it's not the same as providing for them, but it is helping them through a time of difficulty. So get your preparedness items for you and your family and others. Obviously, they're the basic things which everybody needs, like food and water. And, oh, there are going to be supplies. I don't know what the tools you will be wanting. You might choose a certain tools. You might choose plywood. You might choose a covering for your roof in case a tree falls on it. You might choose to have security for your doors and windows. Everybody has their own idea. But everywhere in the world, there has been people that have suffered by not having what they need. So have a good close look at figure what you might need if there is trouble coming to your neighborhood. And I've heard people say that, well, God would warn me if something was coming. And I would say, well, did you read in the Bible? Matthew, Mark, and Luke, they tell you about what's coming. Would you not say that was a warning? Well, they might say, yeah, but he didn't speak to me directly. Yeah, he did. It's in the Bible. But that's something we all get to examine and think about. Do you see the warning? Do you see what's coming? You can see what's coming just because of nature, what nature brings to this earth. And then you can see that there are the four sword judgments of God that God is going to allow to come to the earth and the people that have grievous sin, as per Ezekiel 14:13. So these are things that we can be sure are coming in our future. Now, we don't know when, we don't know how, but we do notice that the Bible talks about great big events. Sometimes it talks about the small ones, but if it's talking about the big things that are coming, you can kind of be assured that when the Bible says wars are coming, or fires, or earthquakes, it probably is a pretty big one if it's in the Bible. That makes sense to me. So you get to examine it for yourself and see what you will want to have in the event of a difficulty. I like water, food, and warmth, but you decide. Some people will say they need their phones, they need a tarp, they need duct tape. Fine, it's all good. Get what you want, but do get something, because now at the end of the age, it's about the time that things are going to happen in a biblical sense. At least take small steps to prepare for what is coming. If you don't know what's coming, look at the Bible. It kind of tells you in a big way, especially when Matthew, Mark, and Luke all tell you the same basic story about what's coming. So there are ways that you can prepare, that we all can prepare. So have a look at it and do something. Because we all have things that we are going to prepare for, whether it's as simple as buckling your seatbelt because we're preparing that something serious might happen. That is a sense of preparation. Just like it's a sense of preparation to have food and supplies for the just in case. Now, there are other things you might want to have, and that is something for you to look at. Slow down and take steps for what you want to consider, and then take the steps to get them. There are many extra things that you might want to have for you or your neighbors. Everyone's different, but it's for sure that if you don't take the steps to look and to get them, then you will be as unprepared as most of the world is. Are you going to depend on other people to get you what you need? Well, the Red Cross and FEMA might not give you what you want. It's pretty sure they won't. If you're going to get food from them, you're going to get what they have and not what you want. So be prepared and get the things that you want before you would ever need them. There are parts of the Bible that we can understand and act on the principles that are presented in the Bible. Of course, you know, there are people that are good, decent people, and there are people that are not at all good, and they have a darkness in them. So that's another part of what you can consider if we have a time of trouble. People who have light in their heart, people who have darkness in their heart and mind. So it's, again, a part of how we prepare. Are you prepared? Or do you just expect somebody to protect you? I know everybody expects the government to do all the things they want, but there are other forces at work. And certainly the schools are teaching Darwinism, which is teaching evolution. So what do you think the people who believe in the Darwinistic philosophy, what are they going to think? I think they think the strong survive and they take from the weak and the needy. That's a part of Darwinism. It is, what do you need to do to survive? So that's a part for you to consider about what the future holds when there are going to be people who have learned Darwinism for their whole life in school. Do you think that there will be people who would mind killing the weaklings or the stupid people and take what they have? Sure, that's a part of Darwinism. The strong survive and the weak perish. So know that that's a harsh reality that we're pretty sure is going to happen. And so you go ahead and be that soft-hearted American. That's good. We want to show love, but we also want to be wise in what's going on around us. So how do we prepare? We don't want our stuff to be stolen from us and for us to starve to death. So look at what is good for you to do. There will always be people who want your stuff. There will always be people who will be prepared to actually and literally kill you just to take what you have. There are plenty of people who want to deny that this is a part of the world we live in. They want to think about only the good and wonderful things in life. Well, okay, that's good. But you might want to be a part of a community so that your community can help you in a time of need. You might want to help other people in your community, and then you can rely on them to help you and you help them. That's a part of what a community does, including safety measures where you have I'll call it a wall of protection around you. I don't know what that wall is. I don't know what it would be. But it's something where you know that there's a limit between the people in your community and the people who are in the world. Well, so often the people in the world refuse to listen. So you get to figure that part out, how you're going to survive when people don't want to hear the truth of God. or the truth of the situation around you. Will things ever get difficult? They're difficult right now for the rest of the world. And for some people in the United States, things are really difficult also. So be aware of this battle, the battle between good and evil that's going on in society today, and it will go on in the future. And so you might have to do something to survive the trouble that will surely be coming your way. And sometimes we do promote the good and the soft and wonderful side of people and of society. And sometimes we know that there are tough situations and criminals all around us. The police know this. The first responders know that there are very seriously bad people around. And so you want to be aware of the times that you might be vulnerable in a collapsed society. If you're sleeping, if you're gathering food, if you are preparing food, if you're caring for the people in the sick bay, you might be more vulnerable than if you are just going through life in the world around you. So look around, listen to what's going on, be ready to learn about the things that are trouble. I think of, how do you tell people about these things? Well, you do tell people. There's the saying that is, you can lead a horse to water, but you can't make him drink. So if you're telling people about what the world is really like, and that there are a few people who you really don't want to be around, that's something that you know is a truth. But you can't always tell people about it because they don't want to hear. It's a part of how the world is. They want to hear the wonderful, good parts of life and the blessings, but they don't want to hear what happens if you ignore the blessings or reject the truth of God. God's truth and God's the gospel. There's a lot of people who reject it, and so there's consequences. The consequences are the four sword judgments of God. In Ezekiel, you can read them. So we have a lovely, soft message for some to hear, and we have a real, worldly message for the people who won't listen to the soft, but they need the authorities to deal with how they understand the toughness in life. You might have to be watchful for the people who can't protect themselves, or who are weak, or who are sleeping, or if there are people who are sick and in bed. There are always going to be people to protect. And that's a part of what a good society does. It protects the innocent, and especially the children, and the elderly too. But all of us get weak sometime. We might have a flu bug. We might have something that is disabling us. And so we might have to rely on other people for our safety. And that's the part for every one of us to realize. To know that these things happen. They go on in real life. And there are events that can be harmful to us. They can steal our... If you think about the dark element in life, you know that there are people who want to steal what you have, whether it's your wealth or your boots or your organs. There are people who really do want to take whatever you have. Whether you're a man or a woman, they are ready to take whatever you have. So be aware of that, and know that sometime you need to be a part of a community to protect yourself from the devil that wants to steal, kill, and destroy you. And that's It's obvious when you look around, and there are many people who refuse to believe that there is that kind of evil in the world. And sometimes bad things happen to good people. So be watchful. And I know I talked about this once some months back, or that there was a real decent guy that my wife and I knew. He was a responsible man, and somehow they found his body in the woods. Nobody knows what happened. But of course, foul play, but for the details of it, nobody really knows. But it's a part of what can happen in life. When somebody wanted what he had, and yeah, he did just come into a little bit of money a few months before that. And that is what is assumed that the motivation of his murder was. And my point is only that good people have bad things happen. You never would have guessed that a decent man like him would have been murdered, but that is what happens to life. And people in, as we live, it just happens. Nobody expects it, but things happen. So learn from the examples around you and know that things can happen and know that protection is good and reasonable because there is evil in the world and you don't want evil close to you. You don't want to get killed by evil. No, it's while life in the United States is mostly safe and secure, there are still elements in the life around us that we need to protect ourselves from. There is all sorts of bad things, from rape and robbery to murder, and things happen which are not supposed to happen, but they do. And that's a part of what you want to be aware of. Be watchful. Be careful of what goes on around you. You don't need that kind of trouble. You don't want that kind of trouble. Now, we hear of things because we're alive, and we hear of bad things happening to good people. And that means you want to be ready to look at what is going on and be protective of the innocent people around you. It's a part of what we do. It's a part of regular life that there are these things that go on, and where there are people who are going to be watching over the community that we live in. Be careful. Remember, there is crime and violence that is everywhere in the world, both in other countries and in your neighborhood. And there are things that happen, and you want to be careful. I know I've been surprised in the past by corruption. I used to think there wasn't any corruption because I wasn't exposed to it. I didn't know. And then, about the middle of my working life, I just had somebody who told me about what his associates did. And I just was so shocked because I didn't know there was that kind of corruption in the people around me and in the government around me. But he told me things that all of a sudden made complete sense, because the people in government that I dealt with would tell me about what they did. Oh, they just had a trip to so and such place, and it was a great trip. And then I found out that that trip was financed from corruption. So it's not that I knew the whole story, but from what I knew from both ends, the end where the fellow was telling me about how him and his business did these corrupt things, and then I heard about the people who would tell me about what they did, it just went together like a hand in glove. And I couldn't believe that corruption happened right next to me with people I knew. Now, that was 30 years ago or more, but it's an example to say that there is corruption, there is moral decay all around us. Sometimes it is huge, and sometimes it is not so huge. But we want to know that we're dealing with decent people, preferably godly people, and we want to be a godly person ourselves. So be sure that what you're doing is approved by God. And if you ever have the opportunity to speak to people about Jesus, that's even better. As my life continued on and I went into a ministry aspect of life, I found out that there really were some evil people. No. Yes, that's right. But what I mean to say is I got to know several ex-convicts. And so they told me about their testimony, what their life used to be like. And that was another wake-up call for this fellow who was never me. I was never exposed to that kind of corruption. And so the ex-cons I would have conversations with to understand what went on. And I found out, oh, the world really is a corrupt place. There is so much that I was never exposed to. And I just didn't know. But the thing is it's going on. There is a lot of corruption right in our neighborhood, right in the USA, and right in the whole world. Corruption all over the place, more than I ever could have imagined. I never would have thought it would have been that way, but it is. And so now I've learned a little bit, I've seen a little bit, and I want to tell everyone to be careful. Watch out for the people around you that you do not expect. Every level, higher and lower levels, have corruption in the levels. And God will judge, but somehow we still have this life to live. And we want to live a good and godly life. Now, we are warned again in Revelation 18:4 that come out of her, my people, come out of Babylon the Great, before you are judged along with the evil people. And that means remove yourself from the corruption that so many of us are close to. Yes, get out of Babylon. You do not want to be judged and destroyed when Babylon is judged and destroyed. Read Revelation chapter 18 to get an idea about the evil and the corruption that goes on. You don't want anything to do with it. And so don't start in the areas of this earth that are corrupt. Stay away from corruption. And it is right here locally, it is right here in America, and it is really all over the world, but you don't want to be destroyed. Just like Revelation chapter 18 says that Babylon the Great was destroyed in one day and in one hour. So remove yourself from it. Be holy, because God is holy. And come out of her, God's people. You get to figure out quite how all this comes about. But I hope you do. I hope you look at how to live godly in the midst of all the difficulty that is around. We want to live according to the gospel. And we are warned many times to not be a part of the corruption of the world. It is easy for us to ponder it, to think very closely about the evil that goes on around us and how to remove ourselves from it. In fact, to be prepared for everything in the world, the good and the evil, and then be faithful to Jesus Christ as we go through the this and then that of the Bible. You know, there are lots of people who suffer for Christ. There are the martyrs of the world. And the martyrs might get killed and they might suffer for Christ. But that's a part of what we do too. We have it in our heart because we want to obey Jesus, and the world is against Jesus. In a big sense, that's true. Well, we seek an earthly peace and comfort, but we also know that it will not last here on earth. But we can impact other people as we live and seek God in Jesus Christ. So, Lord, guide us and protect us here on earth. It can be challenging to live, and it can be challenging to seek out what can happen next, both according to the worldly experience and according to God's Bible prophecy. This happens, and it's really going on right in front of us. And somehow we want to stay very close to Jesus so that we are able to fulfill the will of God through Jesus Christ as we go through life. We want to show those around us the good news of the gospel. And that's a part of what the Great Commission is in Mark 16:14. So look at the disasters that are coming and know that they will bring opportunities. If we have war and famine, pestilence and earthquake, do you think that more people will listen to you if you have a bowl of rice or wheat or bread and water to give to them? Yes, of course, they will live to you. And this is a part of what we can do to have people listen to us as we are giving comfort and mercy to the people around us that are going through war, famine, pestilence, and earthquakes. Because we know they're coming. How do we know? Because the Bible says it, and we believe the Bible. So, what we don't know is the frequency of things, the timing of them, and really the magnitude of any of it. War, will it be regular war? Will it be nuclear war? Will the famine be really cleaning out the whole agriculture of the country? Or will it be hunger brought about by bad decisions? See, there's a lot we don't know, but there is something we do know. And because we know some things, there's always something we can do. As we preach the good news of the gospel. I remember speaking and preaching the good news of the gospel. I remember that, years ago, 20 plus. And I read that we are to preach the good news of the gospel to every creature. That's the Great Commission. And I pondered that. And I thought about, to every creature? Lord, what do you mean? And so I took it literally. And there were birds outside. And I went outside and I preached the gospel to the birds. You know, it seems kind of silly right now. But I'll tell you what it did. It got me to be able to speak about the gospel in a way that was in order and remember the essential elements of what the gospel was. So while I can think of how, does the Bible really say, does it really mean to preach the gospel to every creature? Well, it does say that. And when I did it, it was actually a benefit for me. And so I would say, look at the Bible, consider it to be literal, and then see what you can do. If you think some parts are symbolic, well, okay, good. But know that it can also be literal. Oh, we have so many good things. We are blessed abundantly by our Lord. Thank you, Jesus, and all the good things that we have. And yet we know there are things going on that are difficult, and we want to pray for other people. There's always other people to pray for. When you think of the many people in the world that are having troubles, they need Jesus, but they also need a kind hand to help them with their troubles. And that's a part of what we do as Christians. And some of us are ministries. We're missionaries to people in our own area, or we might be a missionary to another country. There are lots of people who are missionaries. It just might not be what you think, but missionaries are needed either for the city right next to you or the country half a world away. We need missionaries, so pray for the missionaries. And if you have a chance to support a person who is a missionary, I hope you do. Missionaries don't get a lot of money. Maybe your church will have a collection for the people who are a missionary, whether it's in your area or across the world. There are so many people who need the blessings of God, to understand who Jesus Christ is. And that's a part of what a missionary person will do. They reach out to people and explain the good news of the gospel to them. So that's a part of what we do as we prepare for what is coming in the world. And the Bible tells us about the prophecy of what is coming in the world. Now, what if something is coming to you? What if there are wars, rumors of wars, famine, pestilence, and earthquakes? That's what our Bible tells us is coming. And we are getting more and more earthquakes. Some of them are deep in the earth, and some of them are in remote areas. But we sure are getting more earthquakes, that's for sure. And some of them are great big, and some of them are relatively small, but frequent, and in an area that is showing that there are signs of instability. Why, there is not only instability, there are volcanoes. So there's one right off the coast of Oregon that is under the ocean. And so we have all these things that are either happening or getting ready to happen. So what are you going to do? What are you going to do about earthquakes, about pestilence, about famine, about wars? There is something that you can do for yourself and for your community. And that is something that we all have a different idea about what to do. But do something. Look at something that you can do to prepare for hard times. We know hard times are coming, so look and examine what you can do to prepare. I do have my preparedness page that I gladly send out for free. I would ask you to send me a stamped self-addressed envelope, though, because I like to get the address right. And that means if you write the address, it's going to be right. So put your address on an envelope and send it to me, and I'll send you the little preparedness page that I have that will hopefully motivate you to think about what kind of things you might want to have on hand for a disaster. And so write me at John Stephenson, P.O. 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I don't know what, but I hope that God blesses you greatly, and thank you for today. Yeah, write me for that preparedness paper, though. I'd love to send it to you. John Stephenson, P.O. 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Okay, bye-bye.
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Greetings, and welcome to our sermon for this Sunday. This is Pastor Brennan DeForest from Redeemer Evangelical Lutheran Church in Chico, California. We are a local, confessional Lutheran congregation, a member of the Lutheran Church Missouri Synod. 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If you are looking for a church home, we are located here in Chico at 750 Moss Avenue at the corner of Hawthorne Avenue. We have a congregation made up of local families in this community, about 150 members. 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